0: Oppenheimer. And his new book, co-authored with his wife Susan Goldmark, is American Scoundrel, Roy Cohn's Dark Journey from Joe McCarthy to Donald Trump. And joining us now is Amy Fried, Professor Emerita and former Chair of the Department of Political Science at the University of Maine. She's the co-editor of More Than Blue, More Than Yankee, Complexity and Change in New England Politics, and the author of Pathways to Polling, Crisis, Cooperation, and the Making of Public Opinion Professions, and At War with Government, How Conservatives Weaponized Distrust from Goldwater to Trump. Welcome to Background Briefing, Amy Fried.
1: It's good to be here, Ian.
0: Well, thanks for joining us, Amy. And what's happening in Maine with this bombshell report from ProPublica that puts Susan Collins at the center of a massive bribery pay-to-play scheme?
1: Well, it's definitely getting a great deal of attention. It's been picked up by the major Maine newspapers, by Maine Public, and other, media outlets, and really getting around social media. Troy Jackson has put out a comment on it and is continuing to communicate about it. I think this is a big story.
0: Well, it looks as if most of the material that ProPublica was able to get, and it's based on internal emails and thousands of pages of legal records, FBI interviews, and other evidence. It seems that the FBI investigations were pretty thorough, and that in 2022, the person at the center of it all, the CEO of Navitech, a defense contractor based in Hawaii, pleaded guilty to making illegal campaign contributions and $150,000 check to a pro-Susan Collins group. And then, of course, there's evidence that also more money was exchanged at a, what was it, a bakery in Washington, D.C.?
1: Mm-hmm.
0: And, $500,000 was promised. And the character that's in, I think he's in jail, actually, as we speak, the defense contractor from Hawaii, Cal, I think he funneled $32 million towards Susan Collins in exchange for a defense contract in Maine via the University of Maine that built small boats that the Navy didn't want. Is that your understanding?
1: Absolutely. And, I'd add a few more telling details to this. One is that Susan Collins was not willing to meet on this issue, on getting this contract, until she got a campaign donation, unless she got a campaign donation. So once she got it, then she had the meeting, then the contract language went through in the appropriations bill, and then she started getting more. Plus, as you mentioned, there really are a lot of documents, including about setting up kind of a shell operation where money was put and then funneled through in order to try to avoid scrutiny on all of this.
0: Well, the really disgraceful part of it, apart from obviously the play-to-pay aspect of Collins's grabbing campaign funds, is that this FBI investigation was shut down in Trump's second term. Probably among the first things he did was to get Kash Patel, who's this ridiculous character that he put in charge of the FBI, to shut down this investigation and to fire the FBI agents. I'm assuming, Amy, that maybe the fired FBI agents may have provided some of this material.
1: Oh, that's an interesting thought. Perhaps that's true. But yeah, I think you're absolutely right about, the investigation being shut down. And there's a few things about that. One is that the Collins campaign is saying, well, the investigation went nowhere. Well, why did it go nowhere? Because it did get shut down by the Trump administration. And another thing that a lot of people I'm seeing mention who are in Maine are saying is, we've seen this tendency for Susan Collins to vote with Trump at a very, very high rate. She tries to say she's independent and bipartisan and all that. But last year, she voted with Trump 96% of the time. So perhaps this investigation was, being held over her head. We don't have any evidence for that, but there's a great deal of speculation that this is helping to keep her in line. Because we know certainly that the Trump administration tries to use the Department of Justice to go after people, who are political enemies, and really have not seen that happen. I'll mention one other detail sort of thing, which is that Scott Reed, who's the Trump lobbyist mentioned in this report, is still very close to Collins. He is the head of the big super PAC that is funding her now, which is called Pine Tree Results PAC. And her husband, who is a former lobbyist, according to a let's see, June 2026 report in Zoteo, worked for that lobbyist last year as a consultant. So this is hardly someone who's, really can be seen as separate from or really remote from Susan Collins.
0: So I'm surprised, though, that Susan Collins has gotten away with her obvious, I can't think of another word except lies, because some time back, fairly early on in her career, she said, "I'm only going to run for one term." She was quite definitive about that, and that clearly didn't happen. And then she has advertised her pro-choice credentials, and then is the vote that gets Kavanaugh on the Supreme Court. I mean, I
1: Right.
0: know this stuff is obviously being used by the Troy Jackson campaign, but why do you think it is that she hasn't been challenged? Well, I guess she has been challenged in earlier campaigns, but somehow or other, there's a
1: Well,
0: bit of Teflon here.
1: right. I mean, I think what happened in 2020 was that it was before Roe was overturned. So she had voted for Kavanaugh, but she continued to go out and say, well, that doesn't matter. He's, not going to do anything terrible. He's not going to overturn Roe. Well, now it's after Dobbs overturned Roe, and now she's been, sort of pleading ignorance that she had absolutely no idea he was going to do that. She believed he wasn't going to do it. I really don't think that is true. I think, in fact, I did a deep dive in a Substack piece of mine. I have a Substack called Political Sightlines, and I did a deep dive a few, weeks ago on this, where she said in her speech on the Senate floor when she announced that she was going to vote for Kavanaugh that he told her he supported precedents unless they were grievously wrongly decided. Well, that's like a huge loophole. That's not saying he's gonna respect precedent or he's gonna respect Roe. It's his escape hatch, And I think that she knew that all the time. And in fact, I think there's a through line with that story, the Kavanaugh vote, and this particular ProPublica thing, which has to do with what she says and what happens with money. Because right after the Kavanaugh vote, she got this massive influx of money that Leonard Leo raised for her, this far right Federalist Society kind of guy who's been trying had been trying to get rid of Roe for, decades, and the money just flowed in. So, we see a certain pattern here with Collins, a kind of pay for play pattern.
0: So how is this going to impact the Senate race, do you think, against Troy Jackson, who there's reports, there's an article by Rebecca Traister at New York Magazine saying that the Democratic consultants have kind of sort of tried to sort of change this candidate's populist behavior on the stump, sort of telling him not to talk about genocide in Gaza and not to mention anything about Graham Platner, which seems ridiculous because Platner had a whole bunch of volunteers who Troy Jackson could use. So what's happening here? Are the Democratic establishment going to sort of give him advice that's going to undermine his credibility, or are they going to help him?
1: You know, I read that story closely and I was pretty unimpressed by it, by observing what's going on. For example, it said, oh, they're advising him not to have town halls, but he's been having town halls often several times a week. He's been having events with other candidates. You know, he's still, he, I think Troy Jackson is being Troy Jackson. And I have, you know, been following his career probably about 20 years, you know, and I've seen him multiple times. He is talking the same way he always did. He's talking about working class issues. He's talking about health care. He's talking about unions. He's talking about, you know, the needs of everyday people and who he is and where he came from. And I just really haven't seen a big change. I mean, he never really talked about foreign policy before, and he's still not talking much about it. But I don't think that's because of the establishment. I think it's just, this is really who he is. You know, he's an extremely authentic, real working class guy, who is also an extremely accomplished person in Maine politics. He was the, you know, president of the Maine Senate. So I thought that, I don't know, I read that and I thought people will always try to find something that under, there's always drama in campaigns that we don't always see. But just from looking at the campaign itself, if I hadn't read that piece, I would have no idea there was anything that was purportedly holding Troy Jackson back from being who he is. Because it just looks to me like that is who he is.
0: Well, Amy, it sounds like the way you're describing him, that he's going to be successful, right? I mean,
1: We never really know, because, you know, Collins has had a lot of people who have backed her before over the years and were willing to split their tickets, vote for Democrats, some issues, you know, in some offices, and then vote for Collins. But I do think there's been a drop off. There's still some of those folks, but the most recent CNN poll had only like 4% of Democrats who were supporting her, which is way down from what she got in 2020. So I think there's been a bit of a turn there. And the Collins campaign, by the way, has been trying to pin corruption narratives on Troy Jackson. And there's been a lot of money from her and her super PACs behind that. And also Elon Musk is playing now too, you know, supporting Collins. So, but I think he certainly has a good chance. And I know they are doing a lot of door knocking. You know, they have a lot of volunteer energy. I don't know if they have as much as Plattner. It's hard to say. But I think he has a very good chance, especially if people continue, you know, there's as much help as possible from within Maine and outside of Maine for his campaign.
0: So, Amy, are you saying that the Plattner scandal hasn't really hurt him, that he's managed to sort of win over or pick up Plattner supporters and volunteers? And are the Republicans still trying to make an issue out of Plattner, or is that old news?
1: It seems to me they did more of that in the very beginning, where they would run some ads showing him with Plattner, and I just have not seen that so much. So I have to assume it's not working all that well. And, you know, there may be some people who are hardcore Plattner people who are not as happy with Troy, but he is, you know, he's as close to Plattner as anybody could really expect to get, while also being somebody who, in my view, had some advantages because he really did have, you know, the experience of passing good legislation. Like under Jackson, we have a family medical leave in Maine, and we have prescription drug reform, and we have really great abortion rights. And, you know, there's a number of other things that he's managed to do. You're just a slew of things that have been positive, progressive legislation.
0: So just in the last couple of minutes then, Amy, how much did the ICE shooting in Maine really rattle Susan Collins? Because, you know, she tried to distance herself from ICE, but she'd already just given them a blank check. So do the voters in Maine realize that she's basically

0: on the black back burner. Like people sort of stopped talking about him and made this much more of a of an issue. And that, you know, I depending on where you are in Maine in particular, people are pretty are still pretty upset about it. And it's just typical kind of Collins thing where she may say, as you know, we all know that she's concerned about something, but what does she actually do? And she usually does take votes that will support Trump.
1: Well, just in closing, though, this bombshell report really does suggest that she's the worst of the kind of play-to-pay politicians. We know that we have a money-driven political system, but she's tried to present herself as a kind of reformer, as the occasional swing voter against the Republicans on joining the Democrats, in effect. But it seems like there are two Susan Collinses, the one that operates behind the scenes and the one that tries to put her face forward.
0: Yeah. And you know, another thing about the face forward is that she doesn't she, it's very hard to get her to meet with Maine people. You know, here she is having these meetings with someone under the condition that they donate big bucks to her, and yet she hasn't had a town hall for decades. And she doesn't really have real public events. She has these odd events where she's driving around the state in a big bus with people holding, you know, who have red t-shirts and signs that say Susan Collins, our senator, and they get off someplace and she shakes a few hands and they just, you know, it's like at some supporter's business and they just shake, you know, hold the signs around. I mean, it's not a real campaign that where she's taking any questions or talking to average Maine voters. Yet she's having these meetings with donors. So it's a, I think it's quite a look.
1: Well, Amy Fried, I thank you very much for joining us here today.
0: Okay. You take care, Ian.
1: And again, I've been speaking with Amy Fried, who's a professor emerita and former chair of the Department of Political Science at the University of Maine. She's the co-editor of More Than Blue, More Than Yankee, Complexity and Change in New England Politics, and the author of Pathways to Polling, Crisis, Cooperation, and the Making of Public Opinion Professions, and At War with Government, How Conservatives Weaponized Distrust from Goldwater to Trump. And she has a Substack, Political Sightlines.

0: We're going to take a brief station break. We're back and go to the UN General Assembly meeting today, which Trump addressed, threatening to annihilate Iran. Welcome back. I'm Ian Masters, and this is Background Briefing, available 24-7 at backgroundbriefing.org. And now joining us from the UN General Assembly is Dr. Nancy O'Kale, President and CEO of the Center for International Policy, a scholar and advocate of human rights, justice, peace, and equity. She has over 20 years of experience working on these issues across the Middle East and North Africa, as well as globally, and she provides policy recommendations to senior government officials in the U.S. and Europe. Welcome to Background Briefing, Dr. Nancy O'Kale.
1: Thank you so much for having me again, Ian.
0: Well, thanks for joining us, Nancy. And what did you make of Trump's incredibly bellicose speech to the United Nations General Assembly today, in which he said, quote, "I have a big decision to make. Will a deal be made with Iran that let them rebuild and create a far greater country than ever was before? Or do I annihilate the Islamic Republic and do it quickly, never giving them a chance to kill or destroy people and continents?" So how did that speech go down?
1: Well, it's disappointing, but unsurprising. It's typical Trump in the way that he describes every decision, that it is unilateral and it depends on his whims and moods. But of course, I mean, we cannot know from this speech whether another attack has been ordered.

0: But I reject the idea that describing this as a negotiation tactic somehow makes it acceptable. Threatening an entire nation with annihilation is appalling, whether he intends to carry it out or believes that threat will secure concessions. I mean, so our position at the Center for International Policy is unequivocal. We regard this as a criminal threat of genocide. Congress and the United States partners should condemn it and it considered it for what it is. I mean, and there's a need to end the war instead of continuing this game of threatening and then negotiation, which completely undermines any credibility.
1: Well, there was a sort of whiff of colonial reactionary kind of nostalgia in a way when Trump talked about the arrest of Nicolas Maduro of Venezuela, saying, "To the victor belongs the spoils." Surely that didn't go down with so many nations there at the General Assembly who have, bitter memories of the colonial legacy.
0: Absolutely. And it is not just this using this quote and that it's a fair game for him just because he arrested Maduro and decided that he has control over the oil and its revenue. There are a few other things that he said that are really concerning. One of them, when he mentioned that the cartels are the ISIS of the Western Hemisphere, basically it is what the issue of framing this war or these strikes and attacks, I mean, in the framework of the war on terror, which comes with its own issues. I mean, I wrote this with my colleague Michael Parbeck in Common Dreams, and it's like basically turning law enforcement into war and turning criminals into targets and completely erases any opportunities for due diligence or investigation. They just become targets. And with it comes the whole industry that comes with the war and terror. It brings partnerships with countries that are willing to provide surveillance and repressive behaviors and it also it creates commands and budgets. So it, whatever he is doing right now might outlast him, and the damage cannot be reversible.
1: So Trump lately appears to have hung out the Saudi leader Mohammed bin Salman to dry by not helping him out with the Houthis, who have captured important territories, a port and an island in what's called the Gates of Grief, between the choke point between the Red Sea and the Indian Ocean. So do you have any news from the meeting that took place after Trump's speech and after his meeting with Zelensky, where he met with Gulf leaders? Because they have got to be very nervous and particularly alarmed at the possibility of a full-scale war breaking out, as Trump has threatened, which would mean, of course, that the Iranians would target them.
0: Well, I mean that's certainly possible, and Iran has been clear about that. Every country in the region that either hosts American assets or American bases are just going to be a target. And I mean there was a discreet about that. And the United States knows this very well. So it's not just it means that Trump is not helping Mohammed bin Salman with the issue of the Houthis. It is actually the continuation of imposing a situation that puts everyone in the region in danger. Even if he decides to provide help, I mean, that kind of help is not going to de-escalate the situation. It's just going to make things even worse. I mean, the only thing he can offer as, I mean, real help is actually to stop the war, go back to negotiation, to the negotiation table, and help actually bring things to some stability in the region, which if he is him being Trump, what he cares most is about his interests, and his interests now are focused on the oil prices. I mean, that should be something that he would be considering in order to at least, I mean, improve the ratings that he is so worried about that we're seeing right now.
1: So, is there any sort of good news, or is there anything that came out of today that painted Trump in at least some kind of positive light? I mean, I guess he tried that with his announcement about the United States will build military bases in Greenland, and it showed off his deal that he'd made with Denmark's prime minister. So, was that in any way seen as a positive move?
0: I don't think this is a positive move. A lot of people who are privy of the previous agreements with Denmark and Greenland knows that there's nothing new in that. I mean, it's just like a repackaged offer to show Trump what he likes to show, that he is succeeding in sealing a deal that no one ever before has sealed. But I don't think there's any good news that we can identify in this speech. The only good news is that it's just only providing more clarity for the world that the United States is not under his leadership, is not credible, is not a reliable partner, and that is driving a lot of countries right now to explore other options to work more about on regional collaboration and independence.
1: Well, I meant positive in the sense that he wasn't going to invade Greenland. The
0: Well,
1: bar is pretty low, Nancy.
0: even that we're not sure of.
1: Right, that's true. So, but given that the Trump and his administration have squandered U.S. power and credibility, and to the point where, for example, the Prime Minister of Canada next door has said, any deal with this administration is written in pencil. Does that mean, in a sort of zero-sum way, that as the world is sort of over Trump, that's tired of him and they don't take him seriously anymore, does that mean that they will turn to China? Is that sort of vibe, for the want of a better word, happening there at the General Assembly?
0: Well, I mean, there are a couple of things here. First, we should distinguish between credibility and power. Leaders may distrust Trump profoundly and still have a deal with him. Being able to compel a meeting is not the same as being trusted to keep an agreement, basically. And that doesn't really mean directly that they're going to turn to China, because we kind of assume that just because the United States is now, I mean, acting in a way that is threatening a lot of countries, particularly ones who are on the weaker side, that the immediate automatic, I mean, resort for them is turning to China. At the same time, also, China offers options in trade, investment, and diplomacy, and American unpredictability is creating opportunities for them in that sense, but it does not really replace, I mean, what the United States offer. But again, that does not mean that they would turn, I mean, directly right into China and just like continue to be, I mean, feeling dependent on another superpower. I think, I mean, as we see from different regions, they're exploring other options, other agreements. Some of them are just general agreements, and others are confined to particular areas in trade or even in technology and other spheres.
1: So, what did people think of his remarks about AI, which I'm assuming is, given the recent warnings from people inside the AI world, saying that essentially the world could end in a decade? I'm imagining that's gotten some global attention. But Trump, basically, as far as I could tell, what he tried to say today in his speech, he tried to rebrand artificial intelligence as super intelligence. It's like, he, instead of nuclear materials, he calls it nuclear dust. He has a way of rebranding things in somewhat incomprehensible way. So what, but then he went out on to say that threats about an out of control AI were a hoax, reminiscent of his refrain, the Russia hoax. So how did that go down?
0: It didn't go well, and in two ways. It's not just about the threat of AI and what it can do to the world. A lot of countries and people from different ideologies, some of them think, just like there are benefits and there are threats right there. So, the concerning part in what he had mentioned is not AI per se, or like the super intelligence, as you say. It is actually, it's just like the idea of who is really going to be in control of AI and who is going to be held accountable for it. And more importantly, and I had a couple of meetings after this speech with countries from different regions, and the concern is not just the issue of AI, it's the power structure around AI. I mean, those who hold power, I mean, the big corporations, the ones around the Silicon Valley bros who are around Trump, that are going to be not in control, not only in the United States, but also globally. And the concern is that how is this going to affect the issues of inequality and the income gap and the loss of jobs. So these are like major concerns for a lot of countries beyond just the AI itself.
1: So after his speech, Trump met with Zelensky, and apparently he's trying to get the Ukrainian leader to stop bombing Russian oil refineries because he's blaming that for the cost of diesel and gasoline, which is obviously unpopular here in the United States and around the world for that matter. But no mention of the Straits of Hormuz being closed being the real reason for why prices of gas and diesel are high. So he did go on to say that predicted that diplomacy would end the Russia's war with Ukraine. He said, quote, "We're working very closely with the leaders of Russia and Ukraine. We'll get that one done. It's going to happen, I think, more quickly than people think." That's a little bit reminiscent of his campaign promise that he would have ended the he will end the Russia's war on Ukraine on day one, and clearly that's not happened. Was that greeted with anything beyond a yawn?
0: No, and your question has the answer in it, because you said like he said the same thing during his campaign, and what he's saying right now is precisely about the coming elections, and he wants to give the impression that he is in control and that he is going to get things together. I mean, in the different regions, and going to contain the increase in the oil prices, just as he did before. I mean, like when he was campaigning for the presidential elections, is trying to do that right now for the midterm elections, and give some comfort to people that this is going to be resolved. But again, like with everything else that he has promised, I mean, he has been saying that he is going to end the war between Russia and Ukraine in days after he took power. But I mean, as we see, I mean, like we're 2 years in, and things are only getting worse.
1: So, in his previous UN speeches, he's been pretty adversarial, trashing the institution, talking about sort of far-left globalist bureaucrats, wokeness, all of that refrain that you get from this administration, and particularly from the so-called Secretary of War. But at one point, Trump, he stopped his speech and turned around and thanked the UN Security Council for condemning Iranian attacks on shipping in the Straits of Hormuz. So, is there anything to be seen from that? I mean, I guess again, the bar is so low because of his really, pretty nasty attacks on the UN. I'm just wondering whether that was some sign of, I dare say the word grace, but
0: Not
1: something
0: at all.
1: along.
0: I mean, like he, I mean, mentioning such, praise for one particular position about the ships in Hormuz and the position of the Security Council. I mean, it does not erase everything else that he is doing, not just to the UN, but other multilateral institutions and international institutions. Like he also mentioned the ICC, and it's obviously this is not just dealing them with contempt. He is actually taking concrete steps to, as Marco Rubio said, is like they're going to dismantle it brick by brick. I mean, and they're using this through sanctions and through intimidation and threats. So having one comment on a particular things, I mean, that is convenient for him, does not mean that he is changing his direction or giving, I mean, some respect or appreciation of the role of any international institution.
1: So, just in closing, is there a sense then at the UN General Assembly that the world is over Trump? It looks as if the American voters might be over him. His poll numbers are pretty low, and he is a reality TV guy who's and who governs by stunt. And the feeling is that he's running out of material.
0: I don't know about the world is like over Trump. I mean, they understand, I mean, that his I mean, as you said, is like his words are written in pencil. At the same time, that does not mean that he does not still doesn't hold the same power and ability to inflict damage and threat and use force or economic coercion to push countries to do the things that he wants at a particular moment, because that changes from one time to the other. But there's one thing I can tell you that is different this year from last year, because last year, I mean, like there was a complete sense of despair. And the feeling of resignation to this is the situation we are in today. The mood this year is completely different, at least from the few meetings I had and seeing like the commentary and speeches from other countries. There is a sense of that people are done with it and they have to do something about it. And there is a need to work with different blocks of collaboration, whether that being regional, whether that being global south. So there's some sense of solidarity and energized mood that is so different than the desperate mood that I've seen last year.
1: Well, Dr. Nancy O'Kell, I thank you very much for joining us here today.
0: Thank you, Ian.
1: And again, I've been speaking with Dr. Nancy O'Kell, who's President and CEO of the Center for International Policy, a scholar and advocate of human rights, justice, peace, and equity. She has over 20 years of experience working on these issues across the Middle East and North Africa, as well as globally, and she provides policy recommendations to senior government officials in the US and Europe. We're going to take a brief station break and back speaking with the co-authors of the new book, American Scoundrel, Roy Cohen's Dark Journey from Joe McCarthy to Donald Trump.

0: Welcome back. I'm Ian Masters, and this is Background Briefing, available 24/7 at backgroundbriefing.org. And joining us now is Kai Bird and Susan Goldmark. Kai is an acclaimed biographer and journalist with Martin J. Sherwin. He's shared a Pulitzer Prize for biography with American Prometheus, The Triumph and Tragedy of J. Robert Oppenheimer, which was the inspiration for Christopher Nolan's Academy Award-winning Best Picture, Oppenheimer. He's executive director of the Leon Levy Center for Biography at the City University of New York's Graduate Center in New York City, and his works included critical writings on the Vietnam War, Hiroshima, nuclear weapons, and the Cold War, and the Arab-Israeli conflict, and the CIA. His new book, co-authored with his wife, Susan Goldmark, is American Scoundrel, Roy Cohn's Dark Journey from Joe McCarthy to Donald Trump. Welcome to Background Briefing, Kai Bird and Susan Goldmark.
1: Thank you.
0: Well, thanks for joining us. And you mentioned, or quote, I guess, the reporter Sam Roberts with the New York Times on the lessons that Trump learned from Roy Cohn. One, never settle, never surrender. Two, counterattack, countersue immediately. Three, no matter what happens, no matter how deeply into the muck you get, claim victory and never admit defeat. And that certainly applies to two of the most amazing Houdini-like dodging the bullets that Trump has been engaged in both in his first and second term, and that is his ties to Russia and the fact that he hoisted this complete lie, which has become a bedrock belief amongst his supporters, that he won the 2020 elections. And, of course, again last night at his convention down in Texas, he repeated that same lie. So is this an example of the legacy of Roy Cohn, Kai?
1: Oh, absolutely. You know, I don't think you can understand the last 10 years of the Trump era unless you understand Roy Cohn's life. The biographers of Trump he's a slippery subject for any biographer. He's too ephemeral. You can't trust what Trump says. His stories are too slippery. But if you look at Roy Cohn's life, you suddenly realize that everything you see in Donald Trump is explained by Roy Cohn, who was his lawyer for 13 years from 1973 until he died in 1986. He was the lawyer who taught him his own politics, very sort of resentful, a politics of resentment, anti-establishment, a politics of anti-intellectualism, anti-immigrants, anti-black, really quite racist in its instincts a foreign policy view that was completely isolationist, America firster. All of this comes from Roy Cohn. But he also taught him how to deal with the courts, the press, the gossip columnists, how to talk. This mafia language that you hear from Trump is directly echoing Roy Cohn. Trump sort of mimicked Roy as a young man in small and large things. As a young man in New York City, he admired Roy Cohn's vanity auto license plates, and so he got some of his own. His car phone, his attitude about taking notes, never take notes, conduct your business over the phone so there's no record. All of this was Roy Cohn.
0: So, Susan Goldmark?
2: Yes.
0: You and Kai had got hold of Roy Cohn's never-published 225-page memoir. It obviously was a very, very useful source. And it came from Michael Stipe of REM. So tell us about how that happened.
2: Well, that was actually something that happened after we'd had a pretty good draft of the book. And then we found out, I was looking at the movie that Ivy Mirapol did of Roy Cohn. She did a documentary. Ivy's grandfather and grandmother were Ethel and Julius Rosenberg. And there were photos in the movie that I couldn't source. I couldn't find where they came from. And so Ivy finally told us that they came from Michael Stipe. And he had bought memorabilia at an auction And we got in touch with him, and he very kindly showed us what he had bought, which were three large boxes filled with about 150 photographs, private photographs, as well as this manuscript, which was History According to Roy, in which Roy was always right, and other people were either stupid or wrong, usually both. And as well as his last will and testament, in which he left $1,000 to his mother, and a bottle of Demerol, which was still filled, his pills. And so it was a wonderful, it was an incredible find. And it meant that we had to go back and rewrite sections of the book.
0: And we're offering up your new book in support of KPFA in Berkeley, the Bay Area, and Northern California, and on KPFK over Los Angeles, across Southern California today, in support of public radio. And I take it that most people know something about Roy Cohn, and Trump, of course, has often cried out, pleading, "Where's my Roy Cohn?" So we know about the immense influence that he has over Donald Trump and how he shaped Trump's behavior and his presidency. But in many ways, I think the most significant thing that Roy Cohn achieved with Joe McCarthy was to turn this country to the right after the long and successful years of FDR, the New Deal, World War II. The Democrats were just unbeatable. They had the entire country under their wing, and FDR had, in effect, created a version of an American social democracy. But what Roy Cohn and McCarthy did was by hoisting this canard that if you're a progressive on domestic issues, you're therefore aiding and abetting the Soviet enemy. That had the effect of shrinking the left enormously to this day. And suddenly the Republicans took over the House, the Senate, and the White House.
1: Yes, that gives a little historical perspective. When I first started writing history and biography 40 years ago, I had to study the McCarthy era in the early 50s. And, we sort of had the impression, and we were taught in the history books that the McCarthyism, the witch hunts of that era, were a low point, an aberration. And that we had overcome it and recovered. But in fact, I think that was wrong. And we now realize with some perspective that, the seeds planted in the 1950s of McCarthyism, where you question the loyalty of your fellow citizen because of their politics on, their support for Medicare or Social Security and racial egalitarianism. This was extremely insidious, and the seeds were planted, and they've sprouted repeatedly during the Reagan era, and now most particularly during the last 10 years of the Trump era. And it's a really dark side of American history. But if you want to understand the Trump era of the last decade, the best way to do it is to read the life of Roy Cohn. He is the one who is the direct line between Joe McCarthy and Donald Trump. He explains Trump. He was the mentor to both McCarthy. He was McCarthy's brains during the McCarthyite period. And he was Trump's mentor and best friend. And this is an astonishing thing that the current president, to this day, is a great admirer of Roy Cohn. And that's an astonishing fact when you read what Roy Cohn was all about in American Scoundrel.
0: And to read this new book by Kai Bird and Susan Goldmark, American Scandal, Roy Cohn's Dark Journey from Joe McCarthy to Donald Trump, all you have to do is support KPFK and KPFA. And I guess, Kai, the other motive, and I would welcome your input on why you think our audience needs your new book. I have a pretty good idea why. But there is a something of a new Red Scare that Trump is trying to gin up, is there not? You've got J.D. Vance and others joining in the chorus. So this is not a time to assume that this sort of dark period of American politics is behind us. I think Trump will do anything to stop the Democrats from winning the next election. And if Roy Cohn was around, I'm sure he'd be advising Trump exactly how to do that.
1: Yeah, absolutely. No, it is dark times. I'm personally maybe naively optimistic that the Democrats will regain control of the House of Representatives and maybe even the Senate. But then we have 2 more years of Donald Trump in the White House. And as we can see, he revels in the politics of divisiveness, the politics of retribution, and he's going to no doubt try to launch another sort of witch hunt, a la McCarthy. And this is very troubling. And in order to understand it, I think it's hard to understand Donald Trump by writing about him directly. He's too ephemeral. He's a con artist. He's a masterful demagogue. But if and you can't really get past him in his biography. There have been some biographies of him, but I don't think any of them sort of get under the skin. And suddenly, when I was writing this Roy Cohn biography, it just became so clear to me that this is the window into the soul of Donald Trump. If you understand Roy Cohn and his ruthlessness and his lack of any shreds of ethics, then and you realize that he's the guy who mentored the young Donald Trump, and he's the guy who Donald Trump today misses so much. It's then you get an understanding, a deep understanding of the last decade.
0: But beyond that, Kai, I think the book also gives us some sense of how we can defeat this menace.
1: Well, I'd like to think so. You know, it's like calling out that the emperor has no clothes, and you're ripping the veil off any pretense of legitimacy. This is a con artist, and a man who has no compunction about telling the big lie. And that was Roy Cohn. He was, you know, just absolutely, he had no guardrails, and you know, there was no shame, and he could get away with anything. He did get away with everything until the very end of his life, when he was literally a month before he died of AIDS, still in the closet, denying his own sexuality. Roy Cohn was stripped of his law license and disbarred by the Bar Association and the courts of New York.
0: So we can look forward possibly to the time that Trump is either taken out of the Oval Office in a straitjacket or in an orange jumpsuit.
1: Well, we can imagine this, yes.
0: I'm not being, well, I am being serious, but maybe there's an element of wishful thinking in that kind
1: Oh,
0: of.
1: it's crazy times to get up every morning. I mean, I had a lot of fun writing about this villain. The American Scoundrel was fun to write. I got up every morning eager to write about this next sort of dastardly
3: unethical thing that Roy had done. But the difficult part was turning on the evening news at the end of the day and sort of hearing the echoes of Roy Cohn in the words of our current president. That was kind of disheartening.
0: Well, Kai Bird, I thank you for joining us. We are now going to be telling our listeners on KPFA in Northern California, across the Bay Area, and across Southern California and Los Angeles on KPFK why they need your book. And we're very grateful for you and
3: Well,
0: your wife bringing
3: I'm
0: us.
3: grateful to be able to help. Public radio is a good cause.
0: Well, thank you, Kai. And this has been Background Briefing. I'm Ian Masters, and I'd like to thank producers Graham Fitzgibbon and Alea Asher Price and Luke Susswood. 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Bye for now.

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1: This is Robin Collier, President of Cultural Energy. 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

0: This is the Tom Hartman Program.
1: Welcome to the program. So J.D. Vance just came out and said, we're going to cancel. Here's exactly what he said. We're stopping Obamacare enrollment for about 750,000 people. 750,000 people who we believe are fraudulently enrolled in the program. And then we will also begin conducting additional verification on approximately 419,000 other enrollees. See, what's going on here is, and Dr. Oz, you know, the diet pill hawker, television hawker, announced a six-month moratorium on new Obamacare broker registrations. He says, it's never been done before. There will be no new brokers for Obamacare in this country for the next 6 months. We've got about 19 million people on Obamacare right now. And, you know, some of those people maybe earn a little more money than they're supposed to or something like that. I mean, nobody's being specific about what this so-called fraud is. We're just going to kick you off, and then you got to prove that, in the meantime, what, if you get sick? The bottom line is these people just hate the idea that if you're not rich, rich people are having to pay taxes in order for you to get health care. Right? I mean, it's just, that's the bottom line. I don't understand why Americans tolerate this. It's just like, how do these people get elected in the first place? This is crazy. Donald Trump made a big announcement. We're cutting drug prices for Medicaid recipients. It's going to save a fortune. The only problem is the deal is secret. It's not transparent. It's not public. Public Citizen is calling him out. Elizabeth Warren is calling them out. Peter Maybardock, the director of Public Citizen's Access to Medicine program, said, quote, Trump's drug pricing deals are a mirage designed to convince Americans that he's taken significant action on drug pricing while creating minimal, if any, downside for Big Pharma. He says the texts show Trump handing out favors to Big Pharma, undercutting his own models to lower prices, and throwing the support of the U.S. government behind corporate decisions to deny medicines entirely to other countries. Trump talks about this most favored nation stuff, but it's apparently all BS. And what's really amazing is that the Bob Kennedy, the FDA, has now said you can no longer import drugs from Canada. The largest and probably highest reputation, well-known of the Canadian pharmacies that caters to American customers, it's most of their business, is called Northwest Pharmacy. Website is northwestpharmacy.com, Northwest, PHARMACY.com. They've got a toll-free number and, you know, all kinds of stuff. I mean, they're there. And right up at the top of their website, order immediately. October 9th is the final deadline for standard orders. And a new FDA policy scheduled for October 22nd is expected to block prescription shipments to Americans from licensed Canadian and other international pharmacies. Millions will be affected. And this is true. So Trump cuts a deal with the big drug companies that the Canadians can't compete with you any longer. So now everybody in America, instead of being able to buy your medicine from Canada for half price or less, you are now going to have to pay full price in the United States. But to sweeten the pot, he's got a discount on Wegovy for Medicaid people, which is not saving the Medicaid people any money. It's saving the federal government some money. So it's like, on the one hand, you know, we're gonna make these drugs more expensive. On the other hand, we're gonna make it so the government saves some money on some of these drugs. It's astonishing. It's astonishing. What's astonishing to me is the media played this story yesterday or the day before over and over and over again of Donald Trump saying we're gonna lower drug prices for Medicaid, never once mentioning that he's doing this, or he's doing this PR, because he's getting blowback from people for cutting off the access to Canadian drugs. I mean, you can go to northwestpharmacy.com and look at their prices. And you'll see, I mean, you know, the drugs that you're buying here in the United States are available for, you know, dramatically less, let's say, in Canada. And the reason why is very simple. Canada has a single-payer healthcare system. The system negotiates drugs for the country, and those negotiated prices are the prices the pharmacies pay. And so, you know, the pharmacies in Canada are you know, there's competition. You've got a government saying, you know, we're going to buy a zillion pills. Who's going to give us the best deal? That's called competition. Here in the United States, no competition. You've got a handful of companies that own all of our pharmacies. They're increasingly owned now by our insurance companies, which are increasingly also affiliated with our drug company. It's a scam. The whole healthcare thing in America has become a scam. I wrote a book about this, The Hidden History of American Healthcare. It was shocking, the stuff I learned when I was writing that book. So, anyway, check it out. This is just the latest scam to come out of the GOP and Trump. And if you want to get some action steps, go to northwestpharmacy.com and just click on the link at the top of their page. They'll tell you all about it. They've got all the details. We'll be right back. Stick around. It's 27 minutes past the hour. We've got one more story here for you, and I'll pick up your calls. U.S. Immigration and ICE officers shot and wounded a Venezuelan man yesterday afternoon in Texas in the capital city of Austin. 28-year-old Wilbur Rafael Garces Perez was shot after a traffic stop. I didn't know that ICE had the legal power to stop people in traffic. Apparently they do. Anyway, the shooting, the federal officers did not give first aid. They just stood around and let him bleed until the Austin City Police showed up. And they then ran in and opened up his shirt and found a bullet hole in his back because, you know, ICE guys are goons and thugs and they shoot people in the back or in the face and or in the back of the head in the case of Alex Preddy. And this guy was making a delivery for DoorDash. So here you got, you know, a guy who's just trying to make a living, no criminal history, and, hey, he's got brown skin, shoot him quick. I mean, that's where we're at now, thanks to Stephen Miller and Donald Trump. So what's on your mind? Joanne in Berkshire, Massachusetts. Hey, Joanne, thanks for listening to WHMP. What's up?
2: Hi. I've been thinking about this, Tom, about that we need our own manifesto because we're being framed and we're on the defensive. We're always responding to the Republican manifesto. They had their first manifesto, or they came out with it in 1997 with the Project for the New American Century, which is signed by the same people who promoted Koch's platform when he ran for, I think it was David Koch, who ran for president in 1980. Now, all this has been reincarnated in the project for 2025 and is being put into effect by Trump. I think we need to take the initiative. It will unite us, and I'm trying to work with groups here where I am in reference to this in writing a platform, but I think we need to get it out so that people know what we stand for, because they are perverting us and stealing us and Orwellian and perverting everything we say. The other thing is I really believe we need a reset. We need to impeach Trump. We need to impeach Roberts and Clarence Thomas and anyone who is taking enormous amounts of money. They have broken their contract. They have made an oath to Trump and to the Republican Party's agenda. And I think that we can hold them accountable on that. I also believe that Trump is vulnerable and weak now. He keeps saying, oh, my God, they're going to impeach me if you don't reelect me. Well, that's like Brer Rabbit and Brer Fox. Don't throw me into the briar patch. He needs to be there. He needs to be held accountable. We need this role model. We need to, or we're going to lose the next generation of voters.
1: Yeah. Yeah, I agree, Joanne. And putting together the only challenge the Democrats have right now in uniting around a manifesto is that there is this relatively consequential number of corporate Democrats, Democrats who are on the take, who will fight things like health care for all, who will fight things like free college, you know, which I think should be at the core of this, you know, who will fight things like subsidized housing. because their friends in the hedge fund industry are making money on housing. Their friends in the banking industry are making money on student debt. Their friends in the health insurance industry are making money on sickness.
2: Agencies like housing. So housing is no longer an agency of the government. It has been privatized, and there are kickbacks.
1: Yeah, to a large extent. Yeah, well, the guy who's the head of HUD right now is just a former football player. Trump put him in because he was a Republican. But, I mean, it's just... It's pathetic. It really is. Joanne, thank you. You're
2: so
1: spot on.
2: Can I add one more thing?
1: Yeah, sure.
2: Can I add one more thing? Okay. I think Carney's fantastic. I think he's doing just what he has to do. But he is standing up, and not only is he standing up for Canada, but he's standing up, in a sense, for us as an ally to the people who are Democrats. And he is making a difference. And I have talked to Canadians who were bike riding, and I said, it's up to you guys now. It's like World War II, and we need the allies to come and save us.
1: Mm. Yeah, yeah. And Sheinbaum in Mexico, too, is doing some remarkable stuff. So, you know, I don't think we need to despair. We need to work with our allies. I'm with you. Joanne, thank you. Catherine in Chicago watching us on YouTube. Hey, Catherine, what's up?
3: Last week, there was a spectacularly, stunningly detailed interview between Katie Couric and a gentleman named Judge Michael Luttig, mm-hmm. L-U-T-T-I-G. And I don't know, Tom, if you covered anything that he's done recently, but he wrote an article for the New Republic. I think it was published on September 10th. And there were a lot of really kind of scary details that were discussed during the interview last week with Katie Couric. The most important one being, it's not only the midterm elections in November that we have to worry about, but it's also the process of the congressional transition in January.
1: Right.
3: It's not just the speaker calling into session, you know, from the current Congress.
1: Right. It's the clerk
3: new
1: of the
3: Congress,
1: House.
3: But it's also the calling names. It's also calling their presence in. If there are a couple of sequences omitted from this process, essentially what Judge Luttig indicated was that there's a possibility that they could stop Congress from transitioning, and therefore we could have no running government until they decide.
1: Or they simply refuse to seat some of the Democrats, claiming that there's
3: correct.
1: Voter fraud going on in those districts, and therefore we can't seriously seat these people, and that Mike Johnson might decide to preemptively fire the clerk of the House, who's the person who compiles that stuff, and replace them with a MAGA neo-fascist toady. And yeah, I'm real familiar with his argument. He's been on this program before. We've talked about this at some length. There's a fascinating piece on Daily Kos right now, and let me see if I can get the title of it for you. It is the Transfer of Power in the House is the title by it's number 11 right now on Daily Kos. That knocks down some of Luttig's arguments, but you know, on the other hand, you've got this story about Abraham Lincoln. Apparently, in the election of 1862, something very similar to this was expected to happen. And Lincoln stationed troops in the basement of the Capitol building, basically to put a gun to the head of the clerk of the court if he didn't go along with the, you know, appropriately seating people, and everything went just fine as a result of that. I'm concerned about it. I share your concern. I think a lot of people are concerned about this right now, Catherine.
3: Thank you very much for covering it before. I didn't know that you had. So.
1: Yeah.
3: That's great. And the other thing is my mantra that I'd like to say one more time, if I may, is that abuse has been the epidemic of our time. We need to get the abusers out.
1: Yeah.
3: Thank you.
1: Yeah, you're welcome, Catherine. And you know, let's start with Leon Black. I mean, there's a bunch of billionaires who have been circling Epstein and Trump for a long, long time. But I'm with you. Catherine, thank you. Maria in Evanston, Illinois. Hey, Maria, what's on your mind today?
4: I just want to bring up a former news announcer on Progressive Radio
1: mm-hmm.
4: from a few years back. His name was Norman Goldman.
1: Oh, yeah. Norman is an old friend of mine. I haven't talked to him in years, but he was a good guy.
4: Yeah, great guy. And I always loved listening to your show and his show and
1: mm-hmm.
4: the other ones.
1: He was also a successful businessman.
4: Yeah, so. He was a former lawyer. Mm-hmm. And I really appreciated that he was trying to educate the public mm-hmm. about law yeah. and our government
1: yep.
4: and how unfortunate it is in our country that we don't have civics anymore mm-hmm. in the schools, which mm-hmm. is terrible because kids don't understand how our government works.
1: Yep.
4: But a few of the things that he used to say, quoting him, was he felt that saying midterm elections was not inspiring enough for voters. He said it should be called congressional elections.
1: I remember.
4: So that people understand that congressionally they're voted every 2 years.
1: Mm-hmm.
4: And we've got to keep the Senate, when Senate comes up, and the House strong. That's how we can get things done for the House. And I thought that was a great thing to inform people. And I thought I wanted to bring it up on your show since you have a lot of listeners.
1: You just did. Good job.
4: He used to say Republicans,
1: mm-hmm. yeah.
4: which I always got a kick out of, and I quoted him saying that ever since then, and
1: yeah.
4: people laugh,
1: yeah.
4: and, you know, because they are con people, unfortunately,
1: mm-hmm.
4: and it's, you know, since Trump puts us down as Democrats or progressives, it's
1: yeah.
4: telling it like it is.
1: Yeah, I get it. And I love yeah. to hear Norman's name again. It'd be nice to hear his voice. But Maria, thank you. Thank you for the call. Mark in Oakland, California. Hey, Mark, what's up?
5: Hey, Tom. I hope you had a great weekend.
1: Yeah, we did.
5: I wanted to call you. Great. I wanted to talk to you today. I have a take on Xi Jinping's visit to Washington.
1: Yeah, next week.
5: And it's not going to wreck. Yes. Actually, isn't it on the 20? It's on the 23rd in 2 days, isn't it?
1: Oh, it is.
5: Or 24th, excuse me.
1: Oh, okay.
5: The 24th. It's this coming Thursday. He's going to fly in Wednesday at 4 o'clock p.m. Trump is going to do something that's extremely unusual. He's going to, like, greet him at the Andrews Joint Air Force Base, which usually typically presidents do not do that.
1: Mm-hmm.
5: And I'm getting ahead of my skis here. Okay. So, any which ways. It's not. This is not really a state visit. I might as well just get right into the meat and potatoes of it. I think that Xi Jinping is coming here not to binge watch Breaking Bad with Trump, but to tell him what's what.
1: Mm-hmm.
5: They just came out of this BRICS summit when all the people were there: Modi, Putin, Xi Jinping, the leader from South Africa, the dude from Iran. They were all there. But you know who?

0: I think you're right, Mark. I think you're right. And don't you dare challenge us when we take Taiwan. Mark, I got to run. Thanks.
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0: Exposing the con in conservative. I'll be right back with you. Jim in Austin, Texas. Hey, Jim, thanks for watching Free Speech. What's up?
2: Well, thank you. Tom, it seems like there's a lot going on in Austin. Of course, you know about the shooting, which was about 2 miles from my house.
0: Whoa.
2: Of a person by...
0: Yeah, I'm going to talk about that in the next hour.
2: Yeah, he's been moved away from Austin to some other place, but he does have lawyers handling his case. Mm-hmm. I'm calling about Ayn Rand because there has been an announcement in the last few weeks of the Ayn Rand Center to be built here in Austin.
0: Oh, really?
2: By the Ayn Rand Institute.
0: Mm-hmm.
2: Yeah, the Ayn Rand Institute. And they're building it over in the West Campus area on San Gabriel and 19th Street. 19th Street has been renamed for years Martin Luther King Boulevard.
0: Mm-hmm.
2: It's going to have something like 30,000 square feet, rather large building, have all of the paperwork, et cetera, and a lot of room for educating, I put that in quote marks, people that are interested in Ayn Rand.
0: Mm-hmm.
2: So I know that it's at AynRandCenter.org. There's a press release, and it might be interesting to follow up on that and review what's going on.
0: I had no idea.
2: I knew of Ayn Rand, 60, 70 years ago when I was in college, and she hasn't faded out yet, so they're starting to invest a lot of money here.
0: Her terrible fiction continues to make the rounds.
2: Yeah, I read it, and it was terrible then. It's terrible now.
0: Yeah, I'm with you. I read Atlas Shrugged, and it just astonished me. I mean, the whole argument, you got this young man and woman who inherited a railroad from their father, and they're the noble capitalists, these Nepo babies. I mean, this is who we're supposed to identify. It's just crazy. Linda in Auburn, Washington, you're on the air. What's up?
3: So I was looking into the type of Christians Trump has in his administration, and I asked Brave Browser, which is run by Catholics, give me the breakdown on the people in his administration, and are they Catholic, or what kind of Protestant denomination?
0: Mm-hmm.
3: So people could do that. Okay, it's a real... the top ones are Catholic, including Robert F. Kennedy Jr., Marco Rubio, Sean Duffy, and Linda McMahon. Education, and J.B. Vance. Okay, so those are Catholic. Okay, then the different kind of Protestants, people need to know that Episcopals were really the Church of England.
0: Mm-hmm.
3: And then somehow Defense Secretary Pete Hegseth is a Reformed Evangelical. I haven't looked into that one yet.
0: Pastor is a notorious right-wing, homophobe, racist, Christian nationalist.
3: Okay, so then I was like, are they Christian in name only, like C-I-N-O, like Rhino? And I got, no. They sincerely believe they're Christian. And then I asked, I do this by muscle testing, I ask, do they understand Jesus? And I got no on most of them.
0: Sure.
3: And are they pleasing to Jesus? No, that would be the same.
0: If they understood Jesus, they would not be Republicans, Linda.
3: Except Robert F. Kennedy Jr., I got, yes, he's mostly pleasing to Jesus. And I got, yes, he's working on the glyphosate issue.
0: Yeah.
3: And
0: yeah.
3: Except that
0: he authorized them to spray it all over our crops. Linda, thanks for the call. Paul in Zilla, Washington. Hey, Paul, what's up?
4: Well, I heard a couple things while driving my tractor this morning, so I thought a progressive farmer from Yakima County should call in.
0: Okay.
4: There are some of us here. There's a lot of folks benefiting from generational wealth. Right next to me this morning, there were about 80 H2A farm workers harvesting apples for John Hancock Insurance Company. They own hundreds and hundreds of acres of orchard.
0: Huh.
4: Called in saying we should do ethanol for fuel. We already do. We have...

0: 90 million acres of corn we grow in the United States, 36 million of it goes to producing ethanol.
1: Right.
2: My understanding is that you put more calories into producing the ethanol than you get out of the ethanol. Is that correct?
0: That's what the data suggests. And, that there's 13 million acres of corn in Iowa, subsidized by the government, where people get to vote first and have a big influence.
2: Mm-hmm.
0: Midwest farmers like some things because they're very big welfare recipients.
2: Yeah, yeah, for sure. Well, Paul, thank you for checking in, and always nice hearing from you. ParadisioDelSol.com, right?
0: Yeah. Thank you.
2: Yeah.

0: This is amazing. A couple of stories here about ICE. The first is they've started disappearing people. This is what you see when dictators take over countries. When Pinochet took over, what was it, Argentina or Chile? I always mix them up, but Chile. When Pinochet took over Chile, they started disappearing people. They're looking for the disappeared, right? There have been documentaries on it. And, Putin disappears people. I mean, this is what dictatorships do. Well, ICE is now starting to disappear people. They're no longer recording them. Their lawyers can't find them. Their family members can't find them. These people are just disappeared. They might have been killed. They might have been buried someplace. They might have been shipped to some third world country that is a hellhole and we're giving the dictator a few million bucks to torture our people or the people who were here. But according to the Associated Press, quote, ICE has stopped publicly revealing where it is holding detainees who are subject to final deportation orders, an unannounced move that has made it far more difficult for lawyers and relatives to find them. The Associated Press, this is the American Immigrant Lawyers Association, says, quote, families of detainees are freaking out because they think the person has been deported and they don't know where that person might be. Michelle Menendez, who's the legal director of the National Immigration Project, said people who have been detained for months are suddenly disappearing in the locator system, even if they haven't been moved. And people newly arrested are not showing up at all. Their locations are now hidden from view. Jonathan Ladd is a political scientist at Georgetown University. He says this is a fundamental violation of long-established rights in the U.S. that date back to before the founding of our republic. He said the government holding or hiding jailed people to avoid review by courts isn't some loophole in our habeas corpus rights. He said this government behavior has been considered a violation of people's habeas corpus rights since at least the Habeas Corpus Act of 1679, which was about 100 years before we became a republic. 110 years, actually, literally. He said, habeas corpus rights are guaranteed by Article 1 of our Constitution, which means hiding prisoners from the courts is unconstitutional. But this new ICE policy, quote, will make it nearly impossible to file habeas petitions because attorneys won't know which federal district their client has been moved to for their removal. Habeas corpus is something that literally goes back to the 11th century. You know, to King John on the plain on Runnymede being forced to sign the Magna Carta, establishing habeas corpus. Show us the body, produce the body. Habeas corpus, you have the right to a legal process. But apparently not if ICE gets you. Or if they shoot you. Wilbur Garces Perez, 28 years old. He's in the country with a work permit. He's here legally, according to his attorney, Kate Lincoln Goldfinch. And he's working. He's got a work permit. He's working. He's driving for DoorDash. And these ICE goons go, oh, it's a brown person. Smash their car. Drive right into him. Come on, hit him. And they do. They hit his car twice. They smashed in the sides of his car. He didn't know that they were ICE. He had no idea who it was. Some crazy person was hitting my car. And then when he stops, they shoot into his car, and a bullet goes right into his neck and lodges right next to his spine. And now he's experiencing paralysis in half his body. They take him with the bullet in him to a hospital where the hospital says the bullet's too close to his spine. We can't do anything. They refuse to give him painkillers, and they take him and have him sleep on the floor in a nearby ICE facility with a bullet in him, bleeding. These people are not. This is about as close as you can get to not being human. They're certainly not treating Mr. Perez like he is a human. These people are monsters. And Trump has given them guns and badges and face masks. So you don't even know who they are who's killing you or your friend or your neighbor or your DoorDash driver. I mean, this is his lawyer said. He was shot here in his back, and they didn't take the bullet out, and they didn't give him pain medication, and then they transferred him to ICE to a processing center where he spent the night without a bed. And now he's in a detention center. This is on top of Ruben Ray Martinez, 23, who was shot dead by ICE in March of last year. Lorenzo Salgado, who was shot dead by ICE in July. Renee Good and Alex Preddy shot dead by ICE. None of these murderers have been held to account. Not one of them. None of them have been arrested. And the federal government, the Trump administration, are preventing local authorities who have jurisdiction over things like murder from even gathering evidence. We have a criminal crime syndicate running our country.
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0: And they have their own private thugs enforcing what they call the law. This is just wrong. Did secret donors pour $33 million into a law firm associated with Clarence Thomas? Six of this firm's 11 partners clerked for Clarence Thomas. Another one clerked for John Roberts. It's this little boutique firm that apparently, according to this investigation, has taken in more than $33.5 million in dark money. This is the firm that basically killed affirmative action in college admissions. Stephen Miller gave them money, his firm, America First Legal. Ed Bloom's Students for Fair Admissions gave $8.8 million. Cokelink Speech First kicked in $7.3 million. We don't know who the real donors are because they can hide that now. You know, thanks in large part to Clarence Thomas. It's a really amazing story. It's the law firm is Consovoy McCarthy. It's a boutique conservative law firm started in 2014. Alexandria Jacobson, an investigative reporter for Raw Story, writes that they brought in more than $29 million since 2015 from nonprofits associated with Leonard Leo, the co-chair of the Federalist Society, contributor to Project 2025, and the architect of the conservative supermajority on the Supreme Court. It's just, you know, hey, let's buy the judges. This was a decision that was, you know, Robert Bork championed this back during the Reagan era, that rich people need to get together and buy the court, or pack the court, or control the court. And they the starting point was the creation of the Federalist Society. And now all of the Republicans on the Supreme Court are Federalist Society members, and everybody's getting spiffed like there's no tomorrow. And, you know, on it goes. Meanwhile, Donald Trump is saying that anybody who reports on this or any of the other corruption in his administration is, you know, just pure and simple, a national security threat. This is his, he wants to have his arch, right? And so he's saying, well, if we can make it national security, you can't stop me. So I'm going to put snipers and lots of sniper ammunition above this traffic circle on the way to Arlington National Cemetery. Like, that won't turn it into a target. It's pathetic. But the real national security threat, he says, is MSNBC, or MS Now, it's now, CNN, ABC, NBC, everybody except CBS, because the Nepo baby David Ellison owns CBS, and so it's turned into a right-wing propaganda machine. And it looks like Rob Bonta, the Attorney General of California, and a bunch of other attorney generals just kind of rolled over. I want to get into that in a lot more detail tomorrow, but they basically just rolled over and said, okay, David, you're a billionaire. You can do whatever you want. Your daddy's one of the top, you know, five richest men in America or whatever. We'll go along with it. We're tired of fighting the billionaires. So CNN soon is going to become, you know, Fox News Lite. This is what Putin did to Russia. It's what Orban did to Hungary. It's what El-Sisi did to Egypt. I could go on, right? And now it's come to America. And so what's Trump's response? You know, what's he doing now? Now he's starting state-run television. It's called Trump TV. It's being paid for with your tax dollars. And they're running 24/7 on YouTube old Trump speeches. They had 8,000 viewers yesterday. Wowie zowie. So we now have official state-run media. This is nuts.
1: You're listening to the Tom Hartman Program.
0: Not to mention all these pathetic right-wing, you know, stations and affiliates. And it's really something to behold.

0: Tom in Columbus, Ohio. Hey, Tom, what's on your mind today?
1: Yeah, let's talk about Donald Trump's arch and where he wants to put it.
0: Hmm.
1: That land is national park land.
0: That's correct.
1: It's part of the Lady Bird Johnson Garden. That entire island is national park land. If you look up the Lady Bird Johnson Garden, it's there.
0: Huh.
1: He has no right to put that thing there.
0: Well, it's... And if you give hang on just a second, Tom. If it's the Lady Bird Johnson Garden, it's federal property,
1: yeah.
0: Just like the Jackie Kennedy Rose Garden was federal property that Trump paved over. So he should be able to pave that over, too. I mean, I'm not in favor of him doing it, but I don't get your argument.
1: Tom, let me tell you something.
0: Unless it's a moral argument.
1: That was dedicated as national parkland in 1976.
0: Mm-hmm.
1: He has no right to touch a centimeter of it.
0: Mm-hmm.
1: And if you give me 30 seconds, Lady Bird Johnson was 100 years ahead of everybody else in preserving wildlife, wildflowers, and aesthetic beauty.
0: You're correct.
1: All those islands in the Potomac were protected by her. That land is national park land. And the Lady Bird Johnson Park is used by millions of people a year. And he wants to stick his arch there? No. Not only does it desecrate Arlington National Cemetery, it desecrates her memory.
0: Mm-hmm.
1: She was a pioneer in what she did. I work with native plants and wildflowers.
0: Mm-hmm.
1: She's a wonderful person.
0: Yeah.
1: And to come and him stick that vanity project there, no. No, no, no. We need to occupy that land and stop them from building. You know, Tom, come join us. It will not hurt very long when the backhoe or the bulldozer runs over you.
0: This is
1: such a sham.
0: Yeah, no, I get it,
1: Tom.
0: It's
1: called Lady Bird Johnson Garden.
0: I get it.
1: He has no right to touch it.
0: Okay, thank you very much for the information, Tom. Gar in Atlanta. Hey, Gar, what's up?
2: How you doing, Tom?
0: Good.
2: What I'd like to talk about is something that's flying under the radar, about this lady in Massachusetts strangling her three children.
0: Mm-hmm.
2: And in our society, we have a disrespect for children. I mean, how can you kill an eight-month baby, 8 months, and a five-year-old, and I think the other one was seven or eight?
0: Yeah.
2: You can strangle them, put your hands on their neck and kill them. And then on top of that, the jury say, oh, she's not guilty. And with that said, we drop bombs on a girls' school in Iran. Nobody talks about it.
0: Mm.
2: I mean, in our society, we seem to have a disrespect for children.
0: Yeah, it is a a pretty big contrast there. Yeah, I get your point.
2: And we have a president who's known to hang with a guy who has sex with children.
0: Yeah.
2: And we put up with it.
0: Yeah, and some of those children have accused the president himself of it. Yeah. In fact, tomorrow, I believe, maybe it's the day after, it's either tomorrow or the day after, is the deadline that a court gave to Todd Blanche to release the documents from this woman claiming that Trump raped her when she was 13 or 14 years old. And there are people who are suggesting that that's the reason why he evicted everybody from the White House. He does not want to answer the questions about that. And he knows that they're coming because of that court case. So we'll see, Gar.
2: Can I suggest a guest for you?
0: Sure.
2: Is that all right? Susan Neiman, she wrote a book called Evil.
0: Hmm. Okay.
2: Understanding the Trump area.
0: I'll check it out.
2: Very interesting.
0: Yeah, thank you for the call. Paul in Ambler, Pennsylvania. Hey, Paul, what's up?
3: Hi, Tom. I wanted to talk about what I think is going to be something we need to pay close attention to. We know there is probably going to be a huge transformation of the political structure of the government in this country come this midterm, and then maybe even more dramatically when the presidential elections come around. In Philadelphia, there is a three-term elected district attorney named Larry Krasner.
0: Oh, yeah.
3: Larry Krasner is a 65-year-old guy with a law degree from Stanford. We're not talking about some bozo from nowhere. He spent decades being a defense attorney. He defended the Black Lives Matter people in Philadelphia who were arrested and prosecuted. He defended Occupy Philadelphia people who protested and shut down the expressways, I-95. He has a very long-standing reputation for reform, and he goes swept into office three times now. Mm-hmm. This is how he's being treated by a completely democratically controlled legislature in Pennsylvania and in Philadelphia. He's been impeached by the state legislature.
4: Really?
3: He's had the governor strip him of his power to prosecute crimes on public transit. Now, if anyone knows anything about public transit on the East Coast, it's the lifeblood, certainly of Philadelphia, second to New York City. Carries hundreds of thousands of people a day from the far suburbs into downtown Philadelphia. It's connected to the international airport. And now he can't have anything to do with prosecuting crime there. He contends it's an unconstitutional attack on his power. Now, the latest attack on him, other than judge who was a Democrat jumped the parties to the Republicans to run against him and got slaughtered. Krasner got 76% of the vote. Now they have a federal judge who's referring criminal charges to the Department of Justice to have him investigated for criminal acts. And guess what his criminal acts are? He has a special office within the district attorney's office to overturn unjust or illegal murder convictions, okay? Hmm. He's not springing people for trivial concerns. We're talking about people on death row or life in prison. So far, he's gotten about 20 people out. Now, it starts with a...
0: So he's running his own innocence project.
3: Right, it starts there. But then he'll look into it with this special group. Now, apparently, they're claiming one of the more recent convictions that he overturned was based on him forcing people to lie, make things up. I'm not really sure because the evidence isn't presented, but it's exploded into the newspapers in the past week. Hmm. Now, we're going to see a lot of people like AOC. We're going to see a lot of people like
0: Jai Paul, yeah.
3: We're going to see a lot of people from the squad, yeah. Hmm. We're going to see a lot of very progressive people coming in as senators. And they're going to stand up and they're going to try to do something. They're going to get kneecapped unless there's a lot of political support. As many people are going to be voting as Republicans, as independents, as Democrats, if they're not paying close attention to, and it's not that nuanced, but you do have to pay attention, you're going to find that, yeah, they'll get Trump out of power, but there's going to be a lot of people who want to go back to business as usual.
0: Oh, yeah.
3: You're not going to see Medicare expanded. You're not going to see the job market get any better. You're going to be overrun with data centers. You got to watch out. They are going to come after these progressives more than they're going to come after Trump. And we have already seen it in Philadelphia.
0: Yeah,
3: so be aware.
0: I think you're probably right, Paul. I also think it's going to be a short-term phenomena. You know, these are the last dying gasps of the oligarchy, I hope. But we'll see. Paul, thank you for the call. And thanks for the heads up on Larry Krasner. He's a good guy. Thank you. Cody in New York City. Hey, Cody, what's on your mind today?
5: Hey, I was hoping to try to make the case to you that the general population in America has no idea that democracy could very well come to an end in November. They have no idea that this is actually an issue in November. Now, I know that this is obvious to you, right? Because it's obvious to you. You understand it, and I know your audience understands it. But, Tom, that's because you and your audience are high-information voters. But the problem is that high-information voters are a very small percentage of the population.
0: True.
5: Like if you think of the No Kings protesters, that was 3% of the population.
0: Right.
5: And another fascinating metric is the percentage of the population that reads the New York Times or the Washington Post. And I forget the actual number, but it's something like 6% or 7%. That's it. So I'll give you even, like, let's say 10%, 15%, 20% of the population understands this issue. That means 80% of the population has no idea that democracy is in jeopardy in November.
0: Yep.
5: And let me give you a a statistic here or proof here, and that is when the Democratic politicians are trying to figure out what issues to campaign on for November, they poll the population. And they ask the population, what are the most important issues to you? And what comes back is this issue of democracies, you know, preserving democracy. It often doesn't even rank. And when it does rank, it's way down. It's like number 10 or 15 or 20.
0: I know.
5: And the reason it's so low is not because people are saying, you know what, I don't care if we go turn into an authoritarian state. No, the reason it's so low is because people do not understand that democracy is potentially about to end. And this is – it's such an important – it's so hard for people to understand this, Tom, because it's such a deeply ingrained concept in our psyches that America is a democracy.
0: Well, it's also been – and it's also been – pardon the interruption, but we're going to – the end of the show is going to hit us in a few seconds. It's also an incremental problem. You know, you've got right-wing Republicans on the Supreme Court saying that whoever has the most money can control our elections. Whoever has the most money can buy our politicians. Whoever has the most money can write our legislation. And, you know, this is why Jimmy Carter on this program about 10 years ago said, we're no longer a democracy, we're an oligarchy. So, you know, I totally get it.
5: I totally agree with that. The way to overcome that, Tom, is for the media and the Democrats to keep talking about this issue. You have to hit it. You have to explain to people every day, over and over again, this issue is to end democracy. So when they explain, like, how Trump ended the pulled the pool from the reporters' pool, they should say, this is how democracy ends.
0: Yeah.
5: When Trump appoints a new unqualified appointment, they should say, this is how democracy ends. Every issue they report on, they should say, democracy is ending. That's how to solve this problem.
0: Yeah. No, I get it, Cody. I completely get it. And I think your analysis is accurate and your solutions are good, too. Cody, thank you. And this is, you know, truly how democracy ends. I mean, Donald Trump is making it very clear. He has no interest in democracy, even in Venezuela. Now he's supporting, you know, a dictator, essentially. It's bizarre. Susan in Bend, Oregon. Hey, Susan, what's up?
4: I wanted to thank you so much because you're putting a point on some of these people that are calling about Canada's healthcare and healthcare across the world. If you could just say noted and then state what you know, because they're getting a lot of throwing out a lot of things that aren't true. And what I would like you to do is just say, okay, I hear you, but this is the facts. And you can go look them up later if you want. But it makes me angry because I came from a narcissistic family, and I was never allowed to have an opinion. And these people come on and they run all over with their lies. And I know it's about debate, but the debate is troubling because it becomes an attack on the truth. And So I can't hear you anymore, but do you have a response for me?
0: No, I'm going to continue to do my show the way I do my show, Susan. I'm sorry it doesn't work for you, but you know.
4: No, it does. It works for me. I love it.
0: Okay.
4: And it brings out conversation. But I also think that right now we have to hold people accountable.
0: I agree. And my take on it is that when right-wingers call into this program and start spouting lies, if I can immediately knock them down, I do. If I can't immediately knock them down, I'll do the research, and like I just did with this, you know, oh my God, Canada's killing people, BS.
4: I know.
0: You know, I think on net, at the end of the day, it's a good thing. I think it's important that people hear those debates. I think it's important that somebody model for people how to have a reasonable conversation with somebody that doesn't come to blows when they disagree.
4: It is, and that's part of our culture. Issue right now is that there's only the two sides. We're only getting your side and then the other side, but they don't come together and they shut each other down.
0: Yeah.
4: So I agree with you there. But I also wanted to say I saw you on YouTube on Friday or Monday in the afternoon. I wish we could put you and Stephanie Miller and some others on loop on on these programs all day so that you're being heard more. So that's what I have to say.
0: Yeah, well, people can watch us anytime on YouTube. But, you know, our show lives there.
4: I think you may be shadow banned because I've looked and you don't come up.
0: Oh, really?
4: Huh. So you need to check that out. Yeah, I'm not telling you what to do, but I'm just
0: it's entirely possible. I mean, you know, Google did this to, which owns YouTube, they did this to Alternet back, you know, 10 years ago, and Alternet was the number one progressive news source, and they stopped spidering it, and the Alternet lost 70% of their revenue in a month and went out of business or got sold, you know, to a for-profit company. So, and I know we've been shadow banned on Facebook, and we were shadow banned on X. You know, this is why billionaires are buying up the media. This is why Nepo baby David Ellison is on the verge of buying CNN. And, you know, according to the
4: remember the movie Working Girl with Melanie. I can't remember what her last name
0: Griffiths.
4: Was, but buying up the radio. That was a big deal.
0: Yep. There you go.
4: Yeah, in the 80s.
0: Here we are. Here we are. Susan, I got to move along, but thank you for your call and thank you for your kind words. Cece in Northbrook, Illinois. Cece, what's on your mind today?
6: Oh, Tom, thank you for your for allowing me to announce my podcast on your show. It was worth the 50 subscribers I got from your show, and I appreciate them. We're just talking. That being said, I want to reflect back what I said last week about Hakeem Jeffries, because I see I have an angry black man such as myself on the other line. I know it's him, and so it's fine. You know, he spoke to us. The show is black middle class talk, and he spoke to us that he said we may be middle class, but he questioned our blackness, and that's fine. But what I would say to him is, you know, contact us. Let's talk about it. I know you meant it as an insult. That's fine. That's what the show is all about. Let's come to an understanding. And be done with it. We don't have to insult one another. But I want to talk about Hakeem Jeffries. What I meant was, because you asked me a question, you caught me off guard. What was it about Hakeem Jeffries that I didn't think that he was good for the job?
0: Mm-hmm.
6: I named just one thing off the top of my head, the Medicare for All. He did.
0: Yeah.
6: And what I meant by that was, when you're in negotiation, you're starting at a bad place. Like Obama, he started in a bad place giving away things.
0: Mm-hmm.
6: And so if this is the guy we got that's going to be an advocate for us for health care, we're starting in a bad place. And Hakeem is qualified for the job. Oh, and by the way, your article, you had all those lists of unqualified people in Trump's cabinet.
0: Mm-hmm.
6: That was right on point of what I want to talk about, because Hakeem is qualified for the job.
0: Mm-hmm.
6: Kamala Harris was qualified for the job.
0: Yeah.
6: That's why we have a democracy built. You need to perform in the job when you get the job. So that's what I'm speaking for. And then I do the black thing in there because I'm black. And I know race matters. You know, it's a double standard in America. We have to stop pretending.
0: Mm-hmm.
6: Kamala Harris, when she was chosen, when Biden chose her, there was going to be a controversy if he didn't choose her. And it started with race. We can't deny that. I speak directly to it. That's why I named the show Black Middle Class Talk. You don't hear from people like us. And so that's why, you know, I just wanted to point that out, that I have nothing against Hakeem Jeffries. Just his job performance is terrible. And so that's pretty much. I appreciate you, Tom. I'm going to donate to free speech just based on your your encouragement of us. And,
0: you're
6: not talking about black people.
0: No, I get it. CC, your podcast is Black Middle Class Talk, right?
6: Yes.
0: Yeah.
6: Yes.
0: Okay, cool.
6: And it's just two guys just sitting, you know, you don't hear from black people like us. I'm serious. And we're doing fine, but we stay quiet. But we need to get into the conversation.
0: Okay.
6: Because I can see how the media directs the conversation, and that's not what
0: I get it. I got to move along, CC. But good luck with the podcast and keep us up to date, okay?
6: Thank you. I sure will.
0: Thank you.
6: Thank you.
0: John in Harlem, New York. Hey, John, what's on your mind today?
7: I am really troubled by this Trump, the arc to Trump, that he's trying to build, you know. You see, and claiming that's for national security. And I'm wondering, is security from whom? I'm wondering if that thing that he's trying to build, that monstrosity, is really not against outside enemies, but to control the people of D.C. You know, realize where it is, you know, where he's trying to build it, you know, across the river to Virginia. But is he trying to keep the people of D.C. a prisoner? You know, I was thinking of, you know, people that know me well know me. I love motion pictures and I love music. They're my great, great loves. And I think about a great film that they show from time to time, Quo Vadis, you know, 1951 in Nero.
0: Wow. Yeah.
7: And then Nero, who wants to build a new city and destroy Rome. And it's he's going to call it Nerophilus, City of Nero. Mm-hmm. Is this to terrorize the people of D.C. to destroy D.C. and build Trumphilius, you know, the city of Trump? And we need to think about that. I find it very, very ominous. And I think it would be very embarrassing if people from Canada, from NATO, from, you know, from the United Nations Security Force have to come and rescue us from the situation that we may find ourselves in. I mentioned a lot about this whole thing with the this thing about helping with the Pinkster thing, and that. And next year will be the 200th anniversary of the ending of slavery in New York. Mm. And we had to fight. We had to fight what Trump was doing. Trump cut us off of every penny with the African Burial Ground. We had to raise money from electeds to try and have the celebration this year. And so we anticipate problems next year. But my point is this. My point is that we want to have counseling sessions for people, like we had conscious raising sessions during Vietnam. That we want to have the historical archives and historical institutions in New York, in the tri-state area, and in New England, and that to have these consciousness raising things about.
0: I get it, John. We've gone down two or three rabbit holes in this conversation. I'd like to answer your original question, which is, you know, this arch that Trump wants to build. What's he trying to do with it? If he is going to militarize it, first of all, if he's going to turn this into an armory where he's going to store all kinds of bullets for explosives for snipers, it's going to be a target for anybody who wants to make a real mess of D.C. Number one. Number two, he's fenced off Lafayette Park, which is the park where people traditionally protest opposite the White House.
7: That's right.
0: He's fenced off the White House. He's extended that for a couple blocks now. I think he's getting ready for the protest when he tries to steal the election. I think that's what's going on.
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11: 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So it's super intelligence. 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

0: Pacifica Radio in Los Angeles. This is the broadcast as heard on KPFK 90.7 FM in LA and on dozens of other fine affiliate stations over both the public airwaves and the internets around the country and the world, blanketing planet Earth. I'm Brad Friedman, your friendly investigative blogger, journalist, troublemaker, muckraker, an all-around swell fellow, says me from bradblog.com. Thank you very much for joining us today on the broadcast. A little bit of horse race, which looks very good for the pro-democracy forces, just over 40 days out from this year's critical midterm elections, with even some Republicans on the ballot clearly worried about their futures at this point. And a little bit on the track conditions that those horses are running on, as we tend to focus on quite a bit more on this program on that than on the horse race themselves. Though, in today's track conditions roundup, frankly, I'm not all that worried that the attempts to muddy up the track on behalf of trying to keep the wannabe authoritarians in power is going to work. I don't think it's going to work. At least not based on these plans. We'll see what else they've got. We'll get to that in a minute. And also today, just to ruin all of the fun, as usual, Desi Doyen and our Green News Report later this hour with, well, take your pick how you wish to look at it, a fairly grim roundup of some pretty horrible news, or, Desi, a reminder of just how important these upcoming elections are in ways big and small.
1: Bingo. That's the
0: you
1: one
0: like
1: I
0: that
1: prefer.
0: One?
1: Yes, I thought your mileage may vary, of course.
0: There you go. There's quite a bit of other news today that I'm going to largely wave away for the moment, including our insane president. And yes, he is getting literally crazier and crazier by the day. I used to wonder if, if it was all just a trick or something. No, I think he's actually getting crazier and crazier. At the UN on Tuesday, he offered this bonkers remarks to the rest of the world. You heard at the top is not insane plan at all to change the phrase artificial intelligence into super intelligence. Good luck.
1: Rebranding.
0: Good luck with that. Super genius. And there was this from his remarks as well.
2: But I have a big decision to make. Will a deal be made with Iran that lets them rebuild and create a far greater country than it ever was before? Maybe one of the greatest in the Middle East or even the world? Or do I annihilate the Islamic Republic and do it quickly, never giving them a chance to kill and destroy people and countries again? Do I drive them into hell with no chance of survival and no hope of future greatness or generations? But I believe we'll make a deal right after the election.
0: Oh, right after the election, there'll be a deal. Other than that, he's got to decide quickly whether to annihilate Iran. Quickly? He's in his seventh month of this war, but he's nuts. I mean, he's just nuts. He's making these threats at the UN. Which obviously are not threats. Obviously, they are attempts.
1: Saber rattling?
0: Yeah, to try to trick the Iranian. Oh, boy, he's going to annihilate us. I guess we better make a deal with him quick. Anyway, we'll let others chew into that one today, as I'm sure they will. Along with his other embarrassing idiocy at the UN General Assembly on Tuesday, I wish to start in earnest right here. Donald Trump's approval rating is now down to 32%. At least according to Reuters Ipsos, a very legit polling outfit. Well, will he crack the 20s? George W. Bush second term post-Katrina territory numbers before we get to November, Desi Doyen?
1: We'll see.
0: I think he might. We will see. As Reuters is reporting, President Donald Trump's approval rating fell to 32%, the lowest of his political career, as his fellow Republicans soured on his handling of the cost of living amid the unpopular Iran war. That, according to a new Reuters Ipsos poll. The poll, completed on Sunday this week, was conducted over a four-day period that saw Trump throw three major news organizations out of the White House and mused that Washington's iconic Kennedy Center for the Performing Arts could be torn down if Trump's own name could not be added to it. It found voters leaning away from supporting Trump's fellow Republicans in the November 3rd midterm elections that will determine control of the Congress for the next 2 years. Trump's overall approval was down from a reading of 35% in last week's Reuters Ipsos poll, with support among his own Republicans, and this is kind of extraordinary, support from Republicans now down to 73% in this poll from 82% just 1 week earlier. A 9-point plummet in one single week among Republicans. Moreover, in the issue that consistently ranks as the one that voters are most concerned about this year, affordability, just 17% of respondents in the new poll, 17% approved of Trump's handling of the cost of living, the top issue that Reuters finds that Americans say will determine how they vote in November. 17%. Dissatisfaction among Republicans on inflation has been growing since Trump launched the war on Iran in February that has pushed gasoline and diesel prices sharply higher. But now, for the first time, says Reuters, Republicans who disapprove of Trump's handling of the cost of living outnumber those who give him a thumbs up. 51% of Republicans, a majority now, disapprove to just 44% of Republicans who still approve of the way Donald Trump is handling the cost of living. That is brutal. Brutal for his party. Trump's approval rating is lower than any recorded for his Democratic predecessor, Joe Biden, whose presidency was also marked by surging inflation, though Biden didn't cause the inflation during his term. Only 34% of all poll respondents approve of the strikes on Iran. That includes three quarters of Republicans who believe the war will continue for, quote, an extended period of time. Even they are no longer buying this, you know, this will all be over quickly nonsense. The Reuters Ipsos poll showed registered voters in the poll likely picked Democrats over Republicans 43-35 when they were asked about how they would vote in the midterms. A 8-point gap was the biggest lead for Democrats in Reuters Ipsos polling this year. 43-35 when it comes to how Americans intend to vote this year. Democrats over Republicans. The poll results on congressional voting plans provide an overall view of which party Americans nationwide want to see in charge in Congress, though, as Reuters correctly warns, the results do not capture all the nuances of the state-by-state and district-by-district contests that determine control of the Senate and the House of Representatives. So they're right. Let's look at some of those poll numbers also out today. Several recent polls, as Mediaite describes them today, have had shocking results, including one in Florida that showed Republican incumbent Senator Ashley Moody now tied with her Democratic opponent, State Rep. Angie Nixon, a Democratic socialist who won the Democratic primary after being outspent 16-1 by her Democratic opponent without running a single TV ad. Now she appears to be tied, at least according to this one poll, and an internal poll in Texas that showed not just State Rep. James Tallarico ahead of scandal-plagued Texas Attorney General Ken Paxton in the U.S. Senate race, but other Republicans getting annihilated across the board in, for example, a legislative district that voted for Trump by 17 points. But those are internal polls. Or less well-known pollsters. I'm dubious, by the way, still about Angie Nixon's odds in Florida, but it is possible. Republican Congressman Byron Donalds, who is running for governor in Florida, is seeing similarly close margin of error numbers statewide against his Democratic opponent. That would be statewide race against former GOP Congressman David Jolly, who is now the Democrats' nominee for governor in Florida. Well, judging from Byron Donald's newly redesigned website for the Florida's governor's race, a website for one of Donald Trump's absolutely biggest supporters in Congress. That's what Byron Donald's is. Well, Donald's now seems to want nothing to do with Donald Trump.
1: Huh. What do you know?
0: Byron Donald's seems to be very concerned about these polls and if they're legitimate or not. As the Miami Herald is reporting today, Donald's launched an updated campaign website this week, stripping away numerous prominent references to his endorsement from Donald Trump. On a landing page detailing Donald's agenda, the congressman removed what was previously listed first among his priorities, enact the Trump agenda. That's gone. Now affordability is the first issue on the page, and Trump's name is nowhere to be found. So that's the Florida governor. Let's get back to the U.S. Senate, where Trump's agenda, including the appointment of judges and the appointment of anybody, can be stopped dead in its tracks if Democrats are able to win back a majority in that upper chamber, which has always been a tougher climb than winning back the House. But here, these new numbers are numbers that are not internal partisan polls. They're not fly-by-night pollsters. These are very legitimate pollsters with track records, with new numbers that appear to be defying earlier predictions, with Democrats now radically outperforming how then-Vice President Kamala Harris fared against Donald Trump back in 2024 in the very same state, specifically in these cases, in the Michigan and Iowa races for U.S. Senate. In Michigan, progressive Democratic nominee Abdul El-Sayed was viewed as a potentially weaker candidate in the general election against former Congressman Mike Rogers in Michigan, but a new poll by Suffolk University, again a very respected pollster, has him with his largest lead yet. El-Sayed with his largest lead yet, with 500 likely voters. And that's important to start noticing, by the way, as pollsters move from polling, you know, just generally American adults to registered voters, now to likely voters. When 500 likely voters in Michigan were asked who they preferred for U.S. Senate, 47% of poll respondents said El-Sayed, and just 40% picked Rogers, according to this Suffolk University poll. Now, that's still not at 50%. For El-Sayed, but it's a 7-point lead for him in the survey that has a 4.5-point margin of error. So he's outside of the margin of error in that particular poll in the race against Republican Mike Rogers. Nearly half, 48%, said they wanted their vote to, quote, change the direction President Trump is leading the nation, unquote, compared to just 20% who said they wanted their vote to, quote, support the direction President Trump is leading the nation. 48-20 on the question of Trump on the ballot here. Those are huge numbers. Moreover, El-Sayed had a positive favorability rating. 51% rate him favorable versus 40% who see him as unfavorable. So that's 11 points above water for favorability in Michigan for El-Sayed, while Donald Trump himself has just a 32% favorability here. He's echoing the Reuters-Ipsos poll. He's underwater by 17 points, Donald Trump is, in Michigan, while Mike Rogers, the Republican candidate who's running against El-Sayed for the U.S. Senate, Mike Rogers is also underwater by 11 points against the Democratic candidate who is 11 points above water. All of this in a state which voted for Donald Trump over Kamala Harris by just 1.5 points back in 2024. On economic conditions in Michigan, in the same poll, just 13% described them as excellent or good, while 85% describe the economy as either fair or poor. Again, not numbers that you want if you are in the Republican Party at this point. But here's one that is probably freaking out Republicans the most today. A new poll in the Iowa race for U.S. Senate. Democratic State Rep Josh Turek, like El Sayed, with his largest lead thus far over his Republican opponent. That would be Republican Congresswoman Ashley Hinson. His largest lead over her so far. Again, this comes from the very well-respected Marist University poll, asking more than 1,000 likely voters their opinions in Iowa for their next senator. 50%. So he makes that 50% mark. 50% of Iowa poll respondents said that they preferred the Democrat, Turek, while just 42% supporting the Republican Hinson in Iowa. Democrat is leading the Republican for the U.S. Senate in the state of Iowa, 50-42%, if you believe this poll. Self-described independents, by the way, in the same poll, for what it's worth, in a state getting absolutely battered by the fallout from both Trump's war on Iran and spikes to diesel and fertilizer, as well as his trade wars. Independents in Iowa also prefer Turek, 49-36%. And Hinson knows she is in trouble. How do we know that? Well, on Monday on social media, she called for, quote, an immediate end to the war in Iran, which she blamed for the skyrocketing diesel prices that are hurting Iowa's farmers. She said, quote, Iowans are being squeezed and shouldn't have to foot the bill at the pump or the checkout line for the war in Iran, she wrote. She added, quote, I am working every day to deliver bipartisan results. That bipartisan word itself should be a tell there. Bipartisan results for Iowans, and I will work with anyone who is ready to tackle this challenge immediately. Of course, as Daily Coast's Emily Singer points out, Hinson has voted at least four times against ending Donald Trump's war, including a vote just last week against the War Powers Resolution. So her attempt to paint herself as a bipartisan warrior who wants to end this war is face-saving BS, according to Singer, which Hinson's opponent, Josh Turek, has pointed out. He wrote in a social media post in response to Hinson, quote, it's easy to send a tweet, but when you had the chance to vote to end this war, you chose not to. You voted seven times to continue it, including just last week, he wrote, adding, quote,

0: Iowa. So the fact that Iowa Republicans are now trying to distance themselves from Donald Trump and his war, that is a telling sign of how badly things are going for the GOP just 6 weeks out now from Election Day. Singer notes that the same Marist poll that I cited showing Turek with an 8-point lead over Hinson and some 13% of Republican voters planning to defect in order to vote for Turek. Well, add the 13-point lead that Turek has among independents in Iowa, and, well, you can see where this thing is going, or at least where it could be going, if Marist's numbers are anywhere near accurate, which, yes, I concede, is a big if. So please note, none of this means that either Turek in Iowa or even El-Sayed in Michigan, much less Nixon in Florida or Tallarico in Texas, none of this means they are going to win. It's wise to remain cautious about everything that I have just shared with you. I know Desi Doyen is, just from the look on her face.
1: Oh, absolutely. I think it's very important that folks are aware not to get a false sense of security about any of this. It's all very encouraging. It shows that commitment and sustained engagement can work. It's working so far, but the right-wing billionaires' money bomb has not completely dropped yet. We still got time left.
0: Yep.
1: So things can happen
0: in October specifically.
1: And the public is only just now paying attention. So sustained engagement is how it's going to work.
0: Well, this is why, I'm saying be cautious about everything that I just told you, especially in states like Florida and Texas and, yes, Iowa. But my point in sharing these with you is not to say that these guys are all going to win, that the good guys are all going to win. I don't know if they will or not. But it is to say that in a year like this, with political conditions like these, with a president in physical and psychological free fall, it seems to me, not that he doesn't have super intelligence, and a potential blue wave that is growing now seemingly as fast or faster than the super El Nino that Desi's going to report again on later in our Green News Report. In a year like this, anything is now possible if the pro-democracy forces stay focused, get the vote out, and help all of the other folks that you know do the very same thing and stay wary of the dirty tricks and the attempts to steal this election that I absolutely promise are absolutely coming. In fact, they are already here, but I'll get to some of that in a bit. And yes, it means that the pro-democracy forces could win. Not only in old-school so-called blue wall states like Michigan with a wall that collapsed in 2024, but yes, in states like Texas and Iowa and maybe even Florida. And yes, maybe even Nebraska and Kansas, as we've been discussing. And heck, check out the Senate race in Montana. Last I checked, Montana was within the margin of error. Is it likely all or even any of those are going to win? I don't know. But you should know what is possible if you stay focused, if you stay positive, and if you keep working. All of this also signs of Donald Trump's power simply waning, perhaps arguably heading over a cliff after November 3rd if things go poorly for him, when, by the way, I will warn you now, he's likely to get really, really scary and really, really crazy if things don't go well for him. We know that in advance. But it's worth noting that even in Utah, Republicans are now willing to turn on Donald Trump in a way that would have been unthinkable even, I don't know, 6 months, even 2 or 3 months ago, in truth. Republican Senator John Curtis of Utah is demanding now an investigation of Donald Trump Jr. after a Russian oligarch close to Russian President Vladimir Putin, a guy by the name of Umar Kremlev, bankrolled Don Jr.'s wedding party. In a post on X, Senator Curtis posted a 3-page letter that he sent to the chair of the Senate Judiciary Committee, that would be Republican Senator Chuck Grassley, and the committee's ranking member,

0: Democratic Senator Dick Durbin calling for Trump Jr. to be subpoenaed as part of a larger investigation into his business dealings and relationships with foreign individuals. Now, Grassley, I suspect, is unlikely to take Curtis up on that offer, but a Democratic-led committee next year almost certainly would be happy to do so if Democrats can win back a majority in the U.S. Senate. But please note, Curtis also called for the same scrutiny of Hunter Biden, because whatever. In the letter, Curtis cited the lavish party that Kremlev threw on a private island for Trump Jr., as well as the Trump family's cryptocurrency ventures, comparing the president's son to Hunter Biden, and the myriad Republican-led investigations into Biden's international business dealings. Quote, wrote Curtis, a toaster is a wedding gift. A private island party paid for by a Putin-connected oligarch is something else, he said. Republicans, he wrote, nearly wore out the subpoena machine investigating Hunter Biden's foreign relationships. We should not unplug it now, he said. Trust us was not enough then, and it is not enough now. Now, as David Kurtz observes over at TPM on this this call by Utah's Republican Senator Curtis, Kurtz writes, quote, before you get all excited that a single GOP senator is finally seeing the light, Curtis's letter to Grassley is filled with false equivalences and Biden bashing. Still, he notes, a sitting GOP senator comparing Don Jr. to Hunter Biden suggests that the political winds are shifting. And that is very real. The political winds are absolutely shifting. No polling numbers necessary to back that up when a guy like Senator John Curtis of Utah makes a call like that to subpoena the son of the president of the United States, Donald Trump. But just in case you need a little bit more evidence on the winds of change right now, years ago, when there were far more Republicans with intellectual honesty, we used to give away at bradblog.com what I referred to as the Republican Intellectual Honesty Award. Remember that?
1: Oh, yes.
0: It's been many years, hasn't it?
1: Yep. They were all purged.
0: Yeah, that's true. Haven't given out one of those for years, I'm sorry to say, but I think I am ready to offer one up again today to South Dakota's Republican Secretary of State. According to Politico over the weekend, South Dakota's Republican Secretary of State, Monet Johnson, is urging voters to cast their ballots for a Democrat. Democratic Secretary of State nominee in the November election, arguing that she cannot back the GOP nominee, drawing the ire of party leadership in the bargain.
1: Wow.
0: Johnson announced she's endorsing Democrat Terrence Davis over Republican Heather Baxter, who defeated her in the GOP convention back in June. At a moment, according to Johnson, quote, when I believe the integrity, stability, and professionalism of this office is at stake. Quote, South Dakota, she continued in a column written over the weekend, deserves a Secretary of State who will strengthen confidence through performance rather than provocation, who will support election officials rather than burden them for political effect, who will protect voter access and election security without pretending those goals are enemies. Baxter, the GOP nominee for Johnson's job, has campaigned as a staunch backer of Donald Trump's efforts to reform U.S. elections. Johnson wrote that she was endorsing the Democratic candidate Davis, quote, with full understanding of what this endorsement may cost me, because she said he is, quote, the candidate best prepared to protect the office and serve South Dakota with seriousness, steadiness, and integrity. She urged voters to, quote, look beyond the letter beside a candidate's name. Good for her. In a statement, Baxter told Politico her party affiliation was reason enough to side with her in the general election. She said, quote, the letter beside a name is not decoration. It tells voters what governing philosophy they will carry into the office that runs our elections and business services. And I see her point. Maybe the letter is reason for voters to decide whether they should vote for or against her.
1: Indeed.
0: The Democratic candidate, Terrence Davis, for his part, thanked Johnson for the endorsement with a post on his campaign's Facebook account, saying, quote, Monet and I come from different political parties. We will not agree on every issue. That is exactly why her confidence in me means so much. The post from Johnson was swiftly condemned, as you might imagine, by the state Republican House Speaker, John Hansen, who wrote, quote, South Dakota Republican Secretary of State, after being defeated at the Republican Party convention in her recent re-election bid, is endorsing the Democratic candidate. Huge mistake. Do not hand our elections over to the Democrats. Vote Republican Heather Baxter for Secretary of State. And for that, we are very happy, very honored to award South Dakota's Republican Secretary of State, Monet Johnson, with the all too rarely bestowed Brad Blog Intellectually Honest Republican Award. Congratulations, Secretary Johnson. You are, frankly, a rare shining light among a dying breed. So thank you for your service. As to the track conditions that all of these horses are going to be running on, because the track conditions can, as you know, make all the difference, no matter what the polls are, no matter what the polls say, no matter how good a candidate may be on either side. If they're running on muddied track conditions, well, that changes everything. So let's take a quick break. We will touch on just some of those today, including, yes, the Russians are back. Did they ever leave? And yes, they are hoping to help Donald Trump, it seems, to win in yet another election. That and more attempted muddying of the track, plus Desi Doyen's Green News Report, all still ahead today. I'm Brad Friedman, and you are smart enough to be listening to the Bradcast.
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0: Hello, Mac. It's the Bradcast. Brad Friedman from bradblog.com. Yeah, we will get back to the USSR in just one moment. In truth, I got to tell you, I'm not all of that worried, Desi, about any of these particular stories at this point.
1: At this point.
0: But right. But as you likely know by now, I think it's important to know about the various potential threats to this year's elections from inside the White House, inside the Republican Party, or frankly, from outside the country. This less of a threat, I think, at this point. Let me start. I'll get to out of the country in a second. This one is more annoying, frankly, than anything else. But it is an annoyance worth noting, especially as we have been covering this story for about a year now. And it just seems like it won't go away. We've been covering it as it worked its way from the state court to the U.S. Supreme Court, back to the state court, back to the federal district court in the state, now back, I think, to the U.S. Supreme Court again. I may have missed a trip or two there. But a federal appeals court on Monday, as NBC News reports, introduced a new wrinkle into the convoluted fight over whether Republicans can use a new congressional map in November's election in Missouri, as the GOP continues to try to eliminate one of the state's two Democratic U.S. House districts. In Missouri? No, you are not listening to a rerun. This is live, happening today. Didn't that story already end finally about 2 weeks ago? Well, yeah, it did, mostly. But as we did tell you at the time, there was still at least one outstanding thread, and yes, this is it. The St. Louis-based 8th U.S. Circuit Court of Appeals in Missouri did what the far-right 8th Circuit does. It ordered that the new gerrymandered U.S. House map that was drawn up last year by Republicans should be used this fall in the election, even though the U.S. Supreme Court has already twice rejected Republicans on this issue in recent weeks and had apparently put the issue to bed. But no, I guess not. Quote, this court holds that Missouri's current plan to use the 2022 map in the November 26 general election violates the Constitution. Only use of the 2025 map complies with the Constitution and federal law, the appeals court said in a long but unsigned ruling, because I guess they're so proud of it. The decision faces long odds to be implemented ahead of the election on the Supreme Court's previous action, NBC News says, not to mention the unanimous decision on this by the Missouri Supreme Court, which already ordered use of the old map from 2022. The three-judge Eighth Circuit Court of Appeals panel was compromised. Well, actually was comprised, it says, but compromised is probably a better word. Yeah. Was comprised of all Republican-appointed judges. Two of them were picked by Donald Trump. So, yeah, make of this what you will. The appeals court put its ruling on hold for a week to give the challengers time to seek U.S. Supreme Court intervention again, which, as of last night, I was told that they already have. Richard von Glahn, you may remember him, the executive director of People Not Politicians. They're the group challenging this map after they had collected more than enough signatures to put a referendum onto the November ballot in Missouri that would give voters the chance to ring in on which map that the state should be using, which, once all of the signatures are gathered needed to put this onto the ballot as a referendum, it stops the new map. It stops that legislation in its tracks, according to state law and state constitution. Richard von Glahn appeared on this show the day before the U.S. Supreme Court, in theory, responded to his appeal by putting what many thought was an end to all of this nonsense. But apparently this nonsense never ends. Von Glahn, in a statement on Monday night, said, quote, ballots have been printed and Missourians have already voted. Thousands more will vote before this order seeks to take effect. Officials should stop wasting taxpayers' money on pointless legal actions and instead focus on administering our elections. Monday's decision upheld a decision by Missouri-based Trump-appointed U.S. District Judge Stephen Clark, who held that the new map is the one that must be used in November, since it was the one that was used in the state's August primary, notwithstanding the fact that the Missouri Supreme Court unanimously reached the opposite conclusion previously. The U.S. Supreme Court had previously put Judge Clark's ruling on hold back on September 10 in a decision that seemed to end the dispute, with the state set to use the previous map from 2022, which includes 6 seats held by Republicans and 2 held by Democrats. Missouri was one of several states where the legislature drew a new map last year after Donald Trump ordered GOP-controlled states to do so. The GOP lawmakers were seeking to erase the 20-year Democratic Congressman Emanuel Cleaver's seat, his Kansas City-based district, by cracking it into pieces in order to create a 7-to-1 GOP map in the Show Me State. Missouri Secretary of State Denny Hoskins, a Republican, had, after initially trying to do the opposite, he ordered election officials to go ahead, print up the ballots to use the original 2022 map that was created after the census in 2020. That followed an unusual proceeding at the Missouri Supreme Court, who was where they were really mad at the Secretary of State. They held him in contempt for failing to comply with their ruling that said that the 2025 map had to be put on hold, that the old map had to be used while this voter referendum takes place in November to let the voters decide which map should be used going forward. But Hoskins delayed a decision about whether to include the measure on the ballot this November. He waited literally until the last minute.
1: Yes, just
0: the last day.
1: Enough.
0: The last day. It was the August 8th primary in the state, with people already voting on these new district maps that he allowed to be printed up onto the to be used on the ballots across the state. Before he would reject that referendum, arguing that redistricting plans are not subject to voter approval, which the state Supreme Court said nonsense, they absolutely are, ordered the referendum to be put onto the November ballot and to use the old maps. So that led Von Glahn back to the U.S. Supreme Court when all of this happened, when this federal judge found differently. The U.S. Supreme Court found in his favor. The Republicans took that matter in that separate challenge to the Federal Court of Appeals, which on Monday this week found in the Republicans' favor, leading Von Glahn to go back to the U.S. Supreme Court, which I suspect will rule in short order against the lower federal court of appeals, at least for now, since, yes, voters in Missouri are already voting on the old map. The ballots are printed. They're being sent out. People are voting, etc., as Von Glahn pointed out in his statement. So we're going to keep watching this, obviously, but this should give you an idea of how desperate Republicans really are this year to game the election and even to steal whatever they can in the bargain. So a big, confusing story, I don't know, over the past year. Hopefully, does it make sense now? Do you understand where we are at this point, Desiree?
1: Well, I do. I hope other people do. I think important takeaway from all of this is that Republicans will not stop in their efforts to rig or steal or block voters from voting day. Will not stop. And so everyone has to remain vigilant and fight back.
0: And they're getting some help, it seems. One more for now. The Russian government, as the New York Times is reporting, has been targeting Americans with covert online disinformation operations seeking to undermine public confidence in November's midterm elections, using a familiar playbook in an attempt to inject chaos into the voting season. That, according to U.S. officials familiar with the matter, classified U.S. intelligence assessments from recent months have determined that the Kremlin has once again authorized a digital influence campaign to peddle content across social media in hopes of seeding or amplifying domestic divisions around the election season. Not that we need much help for that. The assessments did not find evidence of attempts to take aim at voting machinery in a way that could compromise the actual voting process or results, the officials added, but experts in Russian disinformation have already spotted some social media campaigns in recent weeks that use artificial intelligence, super intelligence, to create fake videos of Hollywood celebrities talking about key battleground Senate races. The disinformation campaign appeared to be less extensive or coordinated than at least some of Russia's prior efforts in American elections, at least so far. Since 2016, the Kremlin has initiated online influence operations in every single American federal election cycle, according to previously declassified assessments. The officials added that the U.S. spy agencies see Moscow as less interested in midterm races than in presidential contests, and they are distracted by their grinding war with Ukraine. So they're not really even trying that hard at this point
1: to help
0: Donald Trump, but they're still helping. Some of the officials said the main goal of the Russian influence operations appears to be to sow chaos. And like I said, thanks, guys. We don't really need much help there. But to sow chaos, according to these officials, rather than to aid one particular party. However, the examples that independent disinformation researchers in recent weeks have been able to find and attribute to Russia have exclusively attacked Democratic candidates in swing states. Other than that, these actual active U.S. intelligence officials are telling the media that, they're not helping out either party. They're just trying to make chaos. Independent observers, however, suggest otherwise. Right now, anyway, they are attacking Democrats and they are attacking them in swing states. In 2016, the year that Trump was first elected, Vladimir Putin ordered a multi-pronged interference effort that sought to denigrate Hillary Clinton and bolster the electoral prospects of Donald Trump. That, according to U.S. spy agencies, multiple audits of those intelligence findings, including a multi-year investigation by the Republican-led Senate Intelligence Committee, corroborated those conclusions. Yes, when you hear Donald Trump or Republicans or his dopey MAGA supporters mocking Russia, Russia, Russia, as if it never happened, it absolutely did happen. Don't be gaslighted by these clods. It absolutely happened, at least if you believe the intelligence community, which you may or may not, and the Republican-led U.S. Senate Intelligence Committee, who came to the very same conclusion. Researchers in Europe and the U.S. who track Russian disinformation campaigns have seen recent signs of this activity in two separate waves over the past week. A network previously linked to Kremlin trolls started posting a series of videos on X and Blue Sky that appeared to rely on AI to churn out baseless claims against Democrats running for Senate in closely contested races. The posts attacked the candidates using themes that Trump and Republicans have relied on to disparage Democrats, including accusations of corruption, anti-Semitism, and support for gay and transgender rights. The posts included false or unsubstantiated claims and videos devised to seem as if they came from prominent news organizations, including CNN and BBC and New York Times. Among those targeted or Senator John Ossoff, who faces re-election in Georgia, and other challengers who have a chance of giving Democrats a majority in the Senate, including Sherrod Brown in Ohio, Roy Cooper in North Carolina, Troy Jackson in Maine, Chris Pappas in New Hampshire, Mary Peltola in Alaska, Abdul El Sayed in Michigan, James Tallarico in Texas, and Josh Turek in Iowa. But yeah, other than that, they're not, you know, targeting any party specifically. One post, for example, that appeared last Thursday mimicked a New York Times video featuring an image of the actress Jamie Lee Curtis, with subtitles criticizing the Democrats for their policies on transgender issues. The actress's publicist said, quote, "There's not even a scintilla of truth in that." Yet, by the end of the day, the post had been viewed nearly 200,000 times on Elon Musk's X, according to the count on the item from X. The company did not respond to a request for comment. They removed some of the posts that appeared earlier in the week, but many, according to the New York Times, remain online. The posts employed Russian tactics familiar from previous elections in the U.S. and Europe. A senior researcher at Graphica noted that the American content appeared shortly after elections in Germany and Sweden had concluded, as if the trolls were now freed up to work on the American election for a while. The researcher noted, quote, "We're definitely expecting it to ramp up. I don't think they're going to stop. I think that we're seeing the initial kickoff of the U.S. election-focused campaign." So, got that? Beware of what you might see over the interwebs over the next 6 weeks or so, because, yeah, Russia is back, baby. Quick break, and we're back with the Green News Report and the delightful Desi Doyen. Straight ahead on the broadcast, I'm Brad Friedman. Hey, this is Brad. 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And thanks. All right, what do we decide here, Des? We were going to either look at today's Green News Report as a grim warning about our lives or an encouragement for people to take action this November to get out and do something about all of this mess. Was that the choice you
1: Yeah,
0: you
1: and I say, why not both?
0: Why not? Okay, well, yes, you do, as heard in our latest Green News Report.
2: The only effective response is climate action equal to the crisis.
1: Super El Nino smashes all-time record with worse still to come. ExxonMobil raises its estimates for future emissions and global warming. Plus,
3: without a home, species can't live.
1: Trump administration guts the core of America's Endangered Species Act.
0: All of that gutting news and more straight ahead from bradblog.com. I'm Brad Friedman.
1: And I'm Desi Doyen.
0: Stand by for 6 minutes of independent green news, politics, analysis, and snarky comment.
4: And as you watch the prices of gas go down, you need to rejoice because it's a sign of the spoils of war. But it's also a sign of what we're talking about. The glory of God is coming down.
0: And what's the sign if the prices of oil continue to go up? MAGA Pastor Kuhneman, this is your Green News Report. Okay, Desi Doyen, tragic news on Monday. Two firefighters fighting a fire from a helicopter in Yosemite were killed as the summer of climate chaos continues. What do you have for us today?
1: Well, first, buckle up. The ongoing El Nino weather pattern in the Pacific Ocean has officially become the strongest such event on record in nearly 200 years of record keeping, setting the highest ocean temperature ever recorded for the phenomenon. And we're still several months out from its expected peak in December. Some forecasters are calling it a Godzilla El Nino, the largest in at least 1,000 years, with major impacts forecast for the United States and the world.
0: And the trouble is, we don't know what those impacts actually will be at this point.
1: Nope. Scientists warn that this El Nino is already shifting weather patterns because it is adding even more heat energy on top of man-made global warming, driven by the burning of fossil fuels, which is further supercharging extreme weather around the world. And it matters. The European Union now estimates that this summer's repetitive, record-shattering heat waves killed roughly 35,000 people in Europe alone. The EU says economic damages from heat and drought amount to more than $200 billion. The Guardian reports that the full economic damage will unfold in coming months. The hit to crop yields is likely to raise food prices, and costly repairs to infrastructure have barely begun. Here in the U.S., California Governor Gavin Newsom declared a state of emergency on Monday to mobilize state resources for communities and direct state agencies to prepare critical infrastructure. As forecasters warn that El Nino will bring more damaging extreme weather events, straining emergency response capabilities, Donald Trump, at a rally in North Carolina late last week, threatened to withhold disaster aid if his endorsed Republican candidate does not win in the midterm elections, effectively admitting that Hurricane Helene victims are still waiting for his administration to release those funds.
0: Hell of a guy.
5: We spent more than $2 billion in FEMA funding, and, you know, you're waiting for some additional money to take care of some of the back, and I'm going to get that to you, Michael. Now, if Michael loses, I'm not sending it, okay?
0: Oh, okay. If the Republican doesn't win, to hell with all of the Democrats and the Republicans who live in North Carolina.
1: Now, Trump did say immediately that he was just kidding.
0: Oh.
1: But the Trump administration does continue to withhold promised congressionally approved long-term recovery funds from North Carolina and several other states.
0: Yep. Because he's a jerk.
1: Meanwhile, oil giant ExxonMobil, in its new annual energy outlook, raised its estimate for humanity's future global greenhouse gas emissions by 2050, projecting that we will blow past limits that the United Nations has determined would lead to catastrophic climate impacts. A Reuters analysis calculates that Exxon's new projections would likely mean global temperatures could rise as much as 3 degrees Celsius above pre-industrial levels by 2050, faster than at any time in the planet's history.
0: Great.
1: Exxon is one of the corporations most responsible for causing global warming. And finally, the Trump administration this week further reduced protections for America's endangered species, much further than the administration had previously indicated to the public. A memo issued by the U.S. Fish and Wildlife Service dramatically redefines and reinterprets the word harm under the Endangered Species Act to mean that only the intentional killing of animals is illegal, not accidental. So logging, mining, and development can proceed without regard for the impact on endangered species habitats, even if it threatens their survival. Economic considerations will also now have more weight than scientific evidence for permitting new projects. Wildlife conservationists say the change will have profound consequences, clearing the way for relatively unchecked development on private lands across the United States.
0: They're all jerks. For much more on all of these stories and the ones we couldn't get to today, check out our website at greennews.bradblog.com. I'm Brad Friedman.
1: And I'm Desi Doyen.
0: And this has been your Green News Report.
6: Jesus will think you're a jerk, and it would be true.
0: Yes, it would be true. It is true.
1: Yes, Frank Zappa is right.
0: Yes.
1: I just have a quick follow-up on that Trump administration egregious change to the Endangered Species Act. California and 20 other states have now filed suit to stop it, arguing that the entire thing, the entire memo, violates the spirit of the law itself.
0: Great. Let's hope they stick to their guns a little bit better than they did on that Paramount Warner Brothers merger, shall we?
1: Yes, please.
0: Don't get me started. You can go listen to yesterday's show if you missed it. Anyway, thank you very much, Desi Doyen. Thanks to all of you for spending a portion of your day or night with us. It's always an honor to have you here. Thank you. 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And on the social medias, I am the Brad Blog. We'll see you there. Until we see you here next time, I'm Brad Friedman. Good luck, world.

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1: Now, Greta Thunberg speaking this month with blunt truths on global warming.
2: This week, a UN report concluded that the world will breach the 1.5 degree limit. You've probably seen articles and social media posts about this report, but for some reason, people have now already stopped talking about it. So I'm going to make an attempt to summarize what this actually means for us. I don't think we understand how terrifying this news is, but the one thing more terrifying than this is the fact that it is not groundbreaking news everywhere in the world and not pushing us all out on the streets. This is a death sentence for countless people all over the world, especially the ones least responsible for this crisis. We can still prevent the worst consequences, but the window of time to act is rapidly closing. This also significantly increases the risk of setting off irreversible tipping points beyond human control, the ones we haven't passed already. This summer's extreme weather events have given us a taste of what is going to become the new normal, and it will continue to escalate and get worse. The recent climate catastrophes have once again shown that the crisis is already here, and things are escalating faster than scientists have been predicting. Large parts of the world will, in current trends, become uninhabitable, which will kill and displace countless people and create unimaginable conflicts and refugee crises. Things like reliable food, clean water and air, and functioning infrastructure will then become luxury. And we have known this for a long time. This is scientific facts. And yes, throughout our species' 200,000-year history, there have always been crises. And if there's one thing we humans know how to do, it's forgetting lessons from history. The difference today is that we are rushing towards the systematic destabilization of the biosphere we all depend on to live, which will affect all future generations and the planet as we know it. We are dragging all species with us on our way out of what scientists refer to as the corridor of life, which is the range around 14 degrees Celsius in average temperature that the Earth has stayed in for the last 3 million years. Our civilization as we know it was developed under different climatic circumstances than what we are seeing today. Humanity is entering uncharted territory. A bit of a concerning thought, which one would think would lead to some kind of outrage and action. But instead, the people in power are now spending their time on distractions, racist and fascist discourse and politics, attacking and dismantling the international institutions and law. They are desperately creating loopholes to make it seem like they are acting on paper, when in fact the emissions are increasing. They are, as we speak, selling out the last pieces of the world not yet exploited and criminalizing activists and land defenders. No one is coming to our rescue. It is up to us to take action and force the change we want to see, which is honestly kind of terrifying, but we have no other choice because everything and everyone we love is at stake. Every fraction of a degree matters. Every catastrophe we can prevent and every life we can save matters. And most importantly, it is not up to us privileged people living in luxury at the expense of the global majority that get to decide whether to give up or not. And maybe I'm supposed to end with an inspiring slogan or catchphrase now, but the time for that is past. So, yeah. That's that.
1: That was Greta Thunberg speaking this month with blunt truths about global warming.
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0: welcome to Arts Express. This is Prairie Miller, and on the show,
1: what we're doing is, because we've done so well, and because our country is making so much money, that only I can make this promise to you. And here is my promise. If the Republicans win the House of Representatives and the United States Senate, both of them, because of our economic, tremendous economic success, like in history, we've never had anything like what's happening, I will issue a dividend to every adult citizen in the United States of America for $5,000.
0: Pacifica host Garland Nixon on the art of deciphering Donald Trump.
2: Hello, Garland Nixon here. Then there's one or two things going on that we need to talk about. Let's talk. Hello, Garland Nixon here, and there's one or two things going on out here that we need to chat about. At any rate, let's get going. Well, now, a couple of things have happened of consequence, and let's start with this one. Let's start with Trump. Trump is offering $5,000 as a bounty, I guess. I don't know. Let's see. Here we go. Let's take a look at this. This is Donald Trump. And trust me, man, I'm telling you, you can believe Trump's going to go through with it. You can trust him. Here we go.
1: What we're doing is, because we've done so well and because our country is making so much money, that only I can make this promise to you. And here is my promise. If the Republicans win the House of Representatives and the United States Senate, both of them, because of our economic, tremendous economic success, like in history, we've never had anything like what's happening. But because of our tremendous strength and success economically, I will issue a dividend to every adult citizen in the United States of America for $5,000.
2: Yeah, okay. Donald Trump. But, you know, I'll be honest with you. I'm still having trouble cashing my check for Doge. I'm still the dividend check that we were, there were several other things that we were going to get money for. Donald Trump has offered, you know, he's offered us thousands and thousands of dollars. Oh, remember when they were something else they were saving money on, he was going to give us a check. So that's it. Now, if I'm not mistaken, that'd be around $1.5 trillion. And let's face it, if you look at what he's doing with the deficit, $1.5 trillion, what's another $1.5 trillion, right? I mean, at this point, it's like this. Did you ever see a movie called The Day After Tomorrow? In that movie, one of my favorite parts of it was there was these two guys and they were in this like ice station kind of thing, you know, out there where it was, you know, 60 trillion below. And they're out there and their generator, their generator was running, and they knew when the generator ran out of power, of course, they were going to freeze to death and die, right? Nobody could come get them. Some helicopters were coming get them. They froze and crashed. Everything was going bad. And so these guys, oh yeah, there we go. The tariff check. I forgot that Doge and tariff check. So these guys are sitting out there and one guy takes out this bottle. He goes, I got this bottle of scotch that I've been saving for a special occasion. And he takes it and he pops it off and he pours a glass and he's like, yes, we're going to drink this scotch, because they knew they were done for, right? And and just when they got ready to drink the scotch, the generator goes and died. And one guy looks at each other and a guy looks at him. He says, it's out of power. I mean, it's out of, you know, fuel or whatever. The generator's out of fuel, meaning, yeah, we're going to die. We're going to freeze, right? And one guy looks at it with a great idea and he says, you know, I think we could pour this alcohol in the generator to run for a little bit longer. And the other guy looks at him. He's like, are you mad? Like, are you kidding me? You can waste this scotch on a generator. But his point was clear. And the other guy's like, smiles. He goes, yeah, you're right. The point was clear. We're going to die. We're going to die. So what if it runs another 20 minutes? We're going to freeze in 20 minutes. But we got a nice bottle of scotch. Let's enjoy the scotch. And then we're out. right? At that point, there are things that at some point it don't matter anymore. I think that's what Trump is. And Trump's there. Look, I'm giving him more credit. You know, Trump's really brilliant. He's not the idiot he appears to be, right? But what we're looking at is Trump's like this. Budget's $41 trillion. Soon be 42, 43, 44, 45. What the hell? You know, what's another $1 trillion? It's like you run up all your credit cards. You know you're never going to be able to pay it. There's an economist have an old saying, unpayable bills don't get paid, right? Unpayable debts don't get paid, right? So Trump's like, you know what? What the hell? There's two ways you could look at it. Look, what's another $1.5 trillion when you're $40 trillion in debt? Or give him the five. Can't check. Now, it's going to be a rubber. It's going to be a... I'll put it like this. If you get it, it's going to be a good year check. You could dribble it like a basketball. It'll bounce up and down. Hey, let me drop the check. Boing, boing, boing, boing. Hey, it's back in my hand. What that happened? It's going to be a rubber check. It'll bounce, number one, if you get it, which you won't. You will not get it. That's the other great part of Trump. If you're going to tell lies, what difference does it make what the lie is? If you're lying about everything, like some guy gets caught by his girlfriend or something, and he's got another car, a girl in the car riding down the road. And she's like, hey, I saw you with another girl riding down the road. Your arm was around her, the top was down, and you smooched her at a light. What difference does it make what lie he tells at that point, does it? He might as well say, that was my cousin. I saw you kiss her right on the lips. My cousin and I are very close. It don't matter at that point. If you're going to lie, and you're all the way down at the end of your lies, what the hell? Just throw another one in there for the fun of it. I think that's where Trump is. It doesn't matter. The other part of it is this. As I've always said, and I must give credit to Al Franken for this. And years ago, I read a book called Rush Limbaugh is a Big Fat Idiot. You know, I read, love to read, and sometimes I just read books for the hell of it. And to be quite frank, it was written by Al Franken, and it was a hell of it. Regardless of the content, and Limbaugh, you know, he was a showman, right? He was kind of he was an early version of Trump. You know, he was a showman. But in that, one of the things that Al Franken spoke of lying, and he put it like this. He said, some people are ambivalent about the truth. That's Trump. He's ambivalent about the truth. People say he's a liar. No, that ain't exactly it. Trump's not a per se. He's past that. He has developed his skills to a point where a liar is still an amateur. A liar deliberately says things that aren't true. That ain't Trump. Trump is, he's a master at his craft. A man like Trump is beyond lying. Here's what I mean. A man like Trump, or woman, we all know some, says anything that he needs to say to benefit him at a given time. If it happens to be a lie, that's fine. If it happens to be true, that's great too. It doesn't matter. It doesn't matter if it's plausible. It doesn't matter if it's feasible. It doesn't matter if it's true. It doesn't matter if it's false. He was in front of a crowd, and that seemed like a good thing to say in front of that crowd. And if somebody asked him about it tomorrow, remember this? This is Trump. Remember Trump? Hey, Zelensky is a dictator. And like a couple of days later, a reporter was like, did you say Zelensky's a dictator? And Trump's like, didn't say that. I don't remember to say that. Of course he said it in his own video. But at the time the reporter asked him if he said it, he didn't want to say that he said it. So he just said, he didn't care if he said it or not. He didn't evaluate it. He didn't be like, well, let me see. Let me look into the data. Hold on. Oh, I better check the film. Oh, let me try to recall that I said. Let me ask everybody around that. No, he didn't care if he said it or not. He wasn't interested in whether or not he said it. What he was doing was this. He was addressing the situation at the moment. Right now, I don't want. And if it benefited him at the time, he would have said, sure, I said it. If it benefited him or not, he'd say, no, I didn't say it. It don't matter. So while we're dancing around on hot coals over what Trump said, right? First of all, he could care less. See, Trump said, yes, I'll give everybody $5,000. Okay, and here's what we do. Here's what those of us out there who live in the real world do. While Trump says, I'll give everybody $5,000, make it 10, make it 1,000,000. Everybody's going to be millionaires. It'll be like that guy in the movie Idiocracy. the crazy president. Money, everybody's going to be a millionaire, right? So when Trump, I'm surprised he didn't say that. I'm giving everybody a millionaire. We'll all be millionaires. Everybody's a millionaire. Just print it out and hand it out to everybody. You'll, now, remember, he didn't say he was going to give you the check, the money. He said he was going to give everybody a check. He didn't say the check was going to be any good either. About that. But he just said it. And our job, those of us who live in the real world, is to do things like the math. Well, let me see. If Trump were to empty, were to issue the check, it would cost a total of such and such. And it would add this percentage to the budget. And each and this would do that. And they'd have to print this. And this would go. And that's what we're doing. We're pretending that what he said has some credibility to it. Yes, but will he live up to it? Can he live up? Well, first of all, it would have to be, that is the power of the purse, brothers and sisters. It would have to come from Congress. Now, he had the possibility of doing it when it came to tariffs, in theory, though he was never going to do it anyway, because when it came to tariffs goes to the Department of the Treasury. That's under the executive branch. It doesn't come from Congress. That money doesn't come from Congress. So legally, it is possible that he would have had access to that money and he could have issued it as he saw fit. And I think that was the plan. That was to get all of this money into the Treasury at the pleasure of the executive branch, and he could do anything he wanted with it. But he wasn't going to give it to you. Do not be fooled to think that Trump was going to get his hands on several billion dollars and that somehow he was going to share that hundreds of billions, whatever it was, and that he was going to share that with the working class, with the rabble. That ain't true. Trump is a fake. He is a fake. He's the blue-collar billionaire, the guy that pretends to stand with you, but really he works for billionaires and Zionists and things like that, and that's who he looks out for. His job is to lie to you, to suppress you, to keep you at bay, to keep you waiting and hoping for your next $5,000 check. Yes, sir, for tariffs, for Doge, for voting. And something tells me that's illegal. Something tells me that that is illegal, that he could maybe even be impeached for making that. Now, of course, here's what we know about impeachment. You got to have 2/3 of the Senate in order to convict. And so the truth is, no president has ever been convicted. One of them was one vote away. And basically the guy who was the one vote basically said, nah, I ain't gonna be, we ain't throwing a president out. So impeachment is there to give the suckers out here, to give us the false hope that somehow there's a method in the system. The 25th Amendment, if they didn't use the 25th Amendment on Biden and they don't use it on Trump now, it really don't exist. It's window dressing. It's there to make us believe that there's some kind of way through this system that we can fix the system, and there ain't. The 25th Amendment, no, it was not going to happen. If it don't happen, come on, Biden, did you see this guy? He gives a speech. Yes, and we shall do this. We defeat Russia, Putin, something bad, blah, blah, blah, and stand up against the Ayatollahs. And he get finished, and then he's shaking hands with the invisible man. And that's it. We will destroy Putin. He's sticking his hand out. There's nobody there. He's wandering around the stage. Where do I go? Do I go this way? Do I go that way? And I'm thinking, I don't know. You could look. There's a bunch of people standing on the edge of the stage, kind of like, when you're right this way. And he's like, no, don't go up. Do not go up. So if a man gives a speech and he came on a stage and he can't find his way off the stage, and all he has to do is use the same, I don't know, map that got him on, the mental map that he used to get on the stage. You walked up those steps on the left. It's a small stage. You walk straight to the podium. You gave a speech, and now you can't figure out how to get back off. And they don't use the 25th Amendment on you, which means in reality, there is no 25th Amendment.

He is in La La Land. He is dreaming about daisies. So there you go, 25th Amendment. That's out. They're not putting Donald Trump out of office. The Democrats are a bunch of Zionists. Don't think for one second that the Democrats are going to impeach this guy and throw him out of office. Their job is to keep the train moving. The gravy train, I might add. Their job is to keep the Zionist gravy train moving. Keep doing the bidding of these of Zionists, to do the bidding of billionaires, and to make it appear as though a pillow fight is a knife fight. That's right. Look, what did Hakeem Jeffries do? What did he start off with? Hey, Hakeem Jeffries, looks like you're going to be in charge. What are you going to do? I better go meet with Trump's bag man. Hey, Kushner, I need some instructions. Yeah, just put a bunch of Zionists in charge of everything. Thank you. Yes, sir. I kind of figured you were going to say that. But is the so-called leader, and then DSA fraud comes in, and they're like, we're standing against imperialism in Gaza, and we're standing against Zionism. Okay, what are you going to do? We're going to make sure Hakeem Jeffries goes to power. He's the chief Zionist. You put in power that you are supporting DSA frauds. You're supporting the biggest Zionist, corporatist, tap dancing fraud for billionaires that has ever existed. And you're trying to pretend that you are not ideologically aligned with him. The whole thing is a scam. That's all I'm trying to say. It's all a scam. It ain't hard. This is not complicated. It is, you don't have, I read a lot of books. You ain't got to read books. You don't even have to know how to read. All you have to do is look and like, there are some consistent things going on here. War, Zionism, demented presidents. So you know where Scott Bessent, you know where he was after he was Soros's bag man? You know what he did? He was one of Hillary Clinton's advisors. Oh, the Democrats. We hate the Democrats. They're stupid. We're going to get them their tax and spend. They're going to spend all of this money. Oh, hey, what are you doing? I'm Hillary Clinton's advisor for money. Come right on over to the Democratic Party. Yeah, to the Republican Party. Oh, by the way, understand something. The cultural stuff's a fraud. They're like, yes, we're opposed to the LGBTQ people and all the things that they do. Scott Bessent's married to a man, and he's adopted kids. He's got a gay marriage, and he has adopted two children. I thought the Republicans were opposed to that. Republicans, it's all a fraud. The things that the Republicans tell you they're opposed to, they're not. I mean, these are just claims. Don't even pay any attention to them. Don't argue whether they're right or wrong or good or bad. They're fake, false claims, and they believe in none of them. None of them. And so Trump, yes, we hate Soros and the Democrats. Well, who are you going to get for your money, guy? Soros is a Democrat who's Soros' number one guy. And culturally, we're the family. No, down with gay people. Who are you going to vote? Who are you going to bring in? A gay guy with two adopted kids. This is not a point to say that's good or bad or right or wrong. I'm not taking a cultural position. I don't know what your position is on those cultural issues. And you don't know what mine is, but mine is I leave people the hell alone. That's mine. I leave people the hell. They live their lives, whatever the case may be. We could have a discussion about children and things like that. But the bottom line is what two adults do. I don't even want to talk about that. But my point is this. So my point is not about gay marriage or any of that stuff. Don't get sidelined with that. My point is you're being had. They don't believe in what they say. They believe it, number one. Number two, you ain't getting $5,000 check. You're not getting a $5 check. You didn't get a Doge check. You didn't get a tariff check. You ain't getting no checks are coming. There ain't no checks coming. And there are no checks and balances in the system. Nope, there's nobody that's going to say to Trump, what did he say? This is not a war. Why? Because if it's a war, I would have to report to Congress. And if it's a war, that would mean that I violated the Constitution. By starting a war, only Congress can start a war, right? So, okay, right? If I had a war, then I would be in violation of the Constitution outright. He just said, when we win the war, he used that point. When I win the war, now this is a war that he's already won 41, 42 times, but now he says, when we win the war that I've already won 44 times, I'm going to do this, that, and this, and it's going to happen. Oh, by the way, gas prices are going to go down. That's what he's

0: When we win the war with Iran, which we will, we're dominating, gas prices will go down. Inflation will go down. Life will be great. That's him. Whatever, he didn't give a damn. He's already lost the war, and he's won it 45 times. So that's where we are. It doesn't matter, gang. There is no hope that the system of that oppresses you. Now, as he tells you, oh, we're going to five grand if we win, blah, blah, blah. And remember this? Yes, we're going to look out for the First Amendment, protect your privacy. You ever heard of flock cameras? They're building, they're putting cameras all over the place to watch you and to make sure they know everywhere you go, everything you do. Your phone is loaded with government software that's tracking you. Remember, how about this? Elon Musk, yes, good old Twitter. Let me tell you something. I bought it to make it a free speech platform, and it is worse. It's at least as bad as it was. At least as bad as it was under Jack Dorsey. At least. Let me say this. Can I blame Elon Musk? I could, for lying, and then I could not. You know why? Because he has no control of Twitter. He put some Zionist stooge in charge. So everything that he said about Twitter, yes, I'm buying it to do this, it ain't his. He has no say. People are tweeting Elon Musk. Elon Musk, parody Jeff was thrown off. They literally did this. This guy parodied Jeff, right? The guy has an account that he criticizes Zionism and other things. I think the guy's a rabbi, if I'm not mistaken. But so he goes in online and he goes to Grok and he says, you know, he basically asks Grok questions about Israel in a way that Grok says, yes, it's a genocide. Then he posts it. Hey, here's what Grok said. It's a genocide, right? You know, shortening it up a little bit, but okay, you get it. Okay, so now it's a genocide according to Grok, and he posts that, and they suspended his account immediately. They killed his account, suspended it, it's gone, because he posted what Grok said. And if that ain't bad enough, everybody's like, hundreds of thousands of people are tweeting to Musk, hey, what the hell are you doing? Musk, I thought this was going to be a free speech platform. And Musk just ignored it. Why? Because he ain't got no say. He has no say. No, he ain't going to answer it because he can't fix it. And then, this is beautiful, and then X changes the terms of service, like days after, right? X changes the terms of service, and they write up a new terms of service that says, X, you're going to love this. Here we go. So they changed this. Per updated X Terms of Service Section 3, effective October 9th, 2026. Now, they remember, they canned him like October 7th or something. 6th. Users are responsible for content, including Grok outputs and autonomous features. So they changed it. So you know what that's called? It's something that in law is illegal. In law, it's called an ex post facto law, right? I can't change the law afterwards and then come back on you and say you violated the law. Okay, it's now illegal to, and I say, hey, my name's Garland. Okay, I don't like that you said that. Yeah, but it's legal. All right, hold on a minute. And I go write a law. It's illegal to say my name is Garland. Arrest that man. Why? He said my name is Garland.
1: And coming up next on Arts Express.
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11: Last words, Winston?
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13: I want you to find your peace.
14: But a good death only comes after a good life.
15: You and I left a good life behind a long time ago, my friend.
1: And those were scenes from John Wick Chapter 4, in which Scott Adkins' Berlin mobster faces off against Keanu Reeves. And Adkins is our guest on the show in a conversation about a very different adversary in his latest film, One Last Shot. Or actually, a tale of two villains, a rebel soldier and the suspect U.S. government, as his sense of betrayal in the Afghanistan war leads to his intent to blow up the Pentagon. Or is it PTSD? And the military brass sends another soldier, consumed as well by betrayal, portrayed by Adkins, to kill his comrade, who may hold compromising military secrets. The British actor likewise discusses his start in martial arts movies in China and how his working-class roots in a family of butchers informs who he is today, dramatically and otherwise. First, some scenes from One Last Shot, then Scott Adkins.
16: A terror attack in Washington, D.C. has plunged the nation into chaos.
17: Carter's here. Joint Chiefs are being held hostage.
18: I need you to go back out there, get the job done.
19: Who ordered this mission?
18: Officially, doesn't even exist.
19: We're gonna have to go in fast.
18: When an operator goes rogue, it hurts.
20: You're American soldiers, goddammit!
21: Not anymore.
19: We got history. He's here to take him down.
22: He's hacking into the missile defense system. You're the last one he needs.
18: If we can find her, we might be able to stop this thing. Carter comes out in a body bag. Clock's ticking. No scrutiny. No trial. This ends today.
23: Expendable!

0: are you?
1: Hello, Scott Adkins, and welcome to our show.
0: Thanks a lot.
1: Okay. What
0: Okay.
1: was it as a British actor about rebellion in the US military that inspired you to be part of One Last Shot?
0: Well, it was an idea that came up in around 2015 when I'd just done a film with the director James Nunn called Eliminators. And we thought it'd be a great idea to try and do an action film in one complete take. And the original story was quite different to what we ended up with. It was set in a post-apocalyptic prison island that ended up becoming the first one shot, which was based in a Guantanamo Bay type of facility. And the hero became like a Navy SEAL. So it wasn't the fact that I wanted to play a military guy, it was more the fact that I wanted to do an action film in one complete take. That was the original inspiration.
1: Well, I guess more of that you're British playing an American.
0: Well, that's because if you're going to be a Navy SEAL, haven't got much choice, can't do it English.
1: Now, at one point, you agree with your rebel adversary, Carter, that you were both betrayed in Afghanistan for, quote, the defense companies get fat off our sacrifices. But you disagree with Carter about turning against the government. Even though you're disgusted by them at the end, you tear off the metal off your neck. So, what's going on through your mind as Jake about all that?
0: Well, there's three movies, you see. This one is the third film. In the first movie, One Shot, my character Jake is a by-the-book type of guy. He believes in the chain of command. If you get an order sent down from above, he believes that you've got to carry it out. That's the mission. He trusts the people above him. And by the time we get to the third film, which actually takes place over the course of 3 days, one, two, three, he completely realizes that his government and his superiors probably haven't got not only his best interests at heart, but potentially the American people. So he does a complete 180 with how he feels about everything.
1: And your admiration for Chinese martial arts led you to move to Hong Kong, train there, and act in your first films. Why did you go on that journey? And what can you say about the different Chinese perspective and approach regarding violence in contrast to the West?
0: Well, I never expected to end up in Hong Kong. It ha happened by chance. They actually flew me out to work on a movie, and then I became like the new guy in Hong Kong that they, and they kept flying me out to do different films with Jackie Chan and Jet Li and all the rest of it. So it wasn't a plan, it just kind of happened. In terms of their view of violence, I mean, they make the greatest martial arts films on the planet, especially Hong Kong in the 90s. And so for me to go out there in the early 2000s and learn the trade from the best in the business was a great pleasure for me and put me a step above the rest, to be honest, because I understood action at a very high level compared to a lot of people out in the West, just from working with all the greats of Hong Kong cinema. But yeah, it's just action movies. They are violent, but it's good fun.
1: And did you notice any difference in their perspective sequences in terms of violence, the approach to violence? Would you say they're different from the West?
0: I mean, one of the greatest action directors to come out of Hong Kong is John Woo, who people said was too violent. Like, there was a question whether his film should allow to be shown in the West. And when he came over to Hollywood and did Hard Target, they tried to get him to be less violent. But to me, it was just beautiful, balletic cinema. There's a beauty in the violence sometimes. I think people take things too literally. It's film. And there's a beauty to be found in those things sometimes.
1: And what was the experience like for you, John Wick Chapter 4, co-starring with Keanu Reeves and fighting him as his Berlin mobster Killer Harkin?
0: Oh, it was a great pleasure. I've always looked up to Keanu as one of the greatest action stars of our time. And his reputation precedes him. He's one of the nicest guys you'll ever meet, and he's extremely hardworking. And that's evident in his film career. The amount of action movies he's made, it's not easy, especially when you do it right. And he certainly does do it right, puts his body on the line. And yeah, it was a great pleasure for me to work with him.
1: And what inspired you to be part of John Wick Chapter 4?
0: I was bugging the director, who I knew before, to let me in one of them from the first one. It took four films for me to get there, but yeah, I just wanted to be part of it because I think they're some of the best action films ever made.
1: Now, you were raised in a family of butchers for generations, and you had to leave a dramatic arts academy because you couldn't afford it. Something that made you feel like giving up acting. So, what can you say about how your working class roots have informed who you are and your life as an actor?
0: I never wanted to give up. For some reason, from a very young age, I always knew exactly what I wanted to be. I never had this feeling that I was always going to make it. In fact, I had a worry that I would never make it, but I knew that there was nothing else that I wanted to do. So there were many hurdles and brick walls that I came up against, including not being able to go to drama school. But I always kept plugging away. And, coming from a working class background and from a family of butchers, I guess the one thing I got from my parents was a strong work ethic, which is what you need for action movies, because, yeah, they're pretty difficult to make.
1: And you've said that you were a victim of violence as a child, that you went to martial arts and sports and in your movies like One Last Shot. So how would you compare that life journey and experience to why audiences are so drawn to violent movies when they're ironically stressed by all the violence personally and politically in the real world?
0: Well, look, I think real violence is very different to violence on film or in a video game. There's a catharsis in watching a good action film and seeing the hero kick the bad guy's ass, you know. But for me, I was mugged at a young age. It really kicked my martial arts training into overdrive. And I think martial arts as a whole, it's great for young people to pursue, because if you train your body, you also train the mind to some degree to deal with stress, to be less swayed by your emotions. And if you are that way inclined, that you are looking for some sort of violence, if you go to a martial arts dojo or a gym, you can purge some of that in the right place. You know, it's better to do it in a controlled environment than on the street. And I find that the best fighters, they don't have anything to prove in the real world, because they prove it every night in the gym, you know. So it's a better place. There's kids out there with a lot of energy, and the best place to put it is into martial arts, if you ask me.
1: And in a film like One Last Shot, or actually any of your films, is there a different approach for you to doing the martial arts scenes as opposed to doing the acting scenes?
0: Well, yeah, of course, with acting, you want to feel free and be able to improvise and not feel like anything's choreographed, and maybe like have a happy accident here and just try to be as organic as possible. But I find that when it comes to the action scenes, you need to be extremely precise and well rehearsed and regimented and almost like robotic in what you're doing, because when a mistake happens, it can hurt people, you know? So they're very different in that respect.
1: And what would you say is the best thing and the worst thing about being Scott Adkins?
0: I guess at this point, the best thing is that I get to do what I truly love to do, which is make movies. Over 20 years into it, I sometimes have to pinch myself to think, man, I've actually done it, made a career out of this. That's great. So that's the best thing. The worst thing, oh, I don't know. It's pretty good being Scott Adkins at the minute. I'm enjoying it.
1: And are you working on anything right now? Anything next or coming out in anything next?
0: I've just directed my first movie, and we are currently in post-production. And that will come out sometime early next year. The film's called Brawler. And so that's been a whole new experience, something I always wanted to do. And yeah, it's been good fun doing it. I learned a lot.
1: And can you say anything or not about what you're up to in the film?
0: Well, it's a movie, it's called Brawler, but it's a movie about a disgraced MMA fighter who, through not being able to control his temper, something that his teacher had always taught him to do, and one rash decision where he lost his temper and killed someone, ruined his life. And it's about his journey to redemption, to fix what he put wrong. And it really is a story of, yeah, it's an action film, and there is violence there. As I say, I enjoy to watch violence, but there's a strong message there for kids if you want to look for it, which is that real violence has consequences, and it's just about putting that energy into the right place and being responsible for the decisions you make, and not to make rash decisions, and just be disciplined with yourself.
1: And since this is for radio and the listeners can't see you, when Scott Adkins looks in the mirror, what does he
0: Someone who's getting older,
1: see?
0: but is doing his best. He's trying to be the best 50-year-old version of himself.
1: And any last word to share about One Last Shot?
0: I should absolutely check it out. It's all three movies are done seemingly in one continuous take, which is technically very difficult to achieve as a filmmaker. And the action that we've put on film, I think the story, this is the third one. I believe it's the best one, but people should watch all of them. And it's great. They have a good time.
1: And why do you think it's the best one?
0: Because I think we learned from the other two films, number one, what the audience wants and what they liked the best. The technical side of it, we learned how to put these takes in seamlessly so you don't see the hidden cut. We have the most action of any of the films, but we also have a compelling story with probably the most emotion of all the films as well. So, we have a bit of everything.
1: And what would you say for audiences who may not be familiar with martial arts?
0: Well, it's One Last Shot isn't a martial arts film. There's martial arts elements. There's a lot of fighting in there, but there's a lot of gunplay, military, tactical movements. We have a tactical advisor with us the whole time. Everything is done by the book and legit. It's it's just an action movie that's done with a lot of care and attention by some people that are some of the best in the business.
1: And did you go through any changes creatively from being an actor to a director?
0: Well, you learn a lot about directing as an actor, working with so many different directors. And I think if you can tell a good story, I mean, like I've directed my own action sequences before, so I almost think that's harder than directing a dramatic scene because there's a lot more elements to it. It's more complex, the angles and everything. And then if you're an actor, then you know how to direct the other actors as a director or what they would need. And so I thought, well, I've got the two sides of that, but the third missing ingredient is, can I tell a compelling story? And well, we'll see when the film comes out.
1: Okay, well, thank you so much, Scott Adkins, for joining us on the show.
0: Thank you very much. Thanks a lot.
1: Okay, bye.
0: Bye.

continuing the art of deciphering Donald Trump, ask a shrink, United Front's mental health maven, Dr. David Benjamin, on who is feeding the beast and why.

0: Natalie Harp. She is the most dangerous woman in Washington because she makes Trump more dangerous. She acts as a primary source of narcissistic supply, providing a constant stream of confirmation biases, validation, and adoration. She creates and or feeds Trump's delusions, and as a result, she supercharges his psychiatric disorder. It's clear to all of us that Trump is way worse this term than he was in his first term. Here's journalist Maggie Haberman, the author of that new book, Regime Change, explaining more about how he is worse.
1: He has shown a far greater appetite for risk this term than last term. He took the country into a global trade war because it was something he wanted to try. Iran would be another example. I don't think, and he certainly would not have taken the country to war in Iran this way in term one. I don't think, would have engaged in the Maduro operation. I don't think that he would have engaged. In fact, I'm positive he would not have been summarily blowing up boats, coming up from in the Caribbean.
0: Those, of course, are just a few examples of how Trump is more brazen and more dangerous this term. There's many more examples of this. The corruption, ICE, the ballroom, putting his name on everything. The reason he has become like this is because, number one, he is surrounded by sycophantic bootlickers who won't say no. And number two, because he is fed a constant supply of positive affirmations of his actions, which allows him to feel more unrestrained, further enabling his behavior. That stream of positive feedback and validation is supplied by Natalie Harp. She is everywhere, always with Trump. She has full access to his entire life, the Oval Office, Air Force One, Trump's bedroom. Why is she always by his side? Natalie Harp feeds the beast. It's called narcissistic supply. His ego needs to be fed. He needs to be told how great he is doing. She constantly supplies him with that validation. It's one of the things that takes away his stress. And what does she feed the beast? How does she do it? You probably already know that she's been nicknamed the human printer, but that is a drastic understatement of her influence. She scours the internet to find articles and posts that validate or are favorable to Trump. She prints them out, sometimes hundreds of pages per day, usually from right-wing conspiratorial sources like the Gateway Pundit. You've seen Trump holding stacks of papers when he talks to the press. He says he has the highest approval ratings ever, that everybody loves the ballroom or the reflecting pool. He claims that people think his tariffs are brilliant and the economic and job numbers are great. Most of us see these as delusions. What they really are lies provided by Natalie Harp, intended to confirm what Trump already believes or wants to believe. Listen to an example of a time when, during a meeting, Trump received economic numbers he didn't like.
1: He's talking to his top economic advisors, and he's talking about trade numbers, and he says, these numbers are bull. Natalie, get me the real numbers. And she's just Googling. That is how information works with him.
0: Trump is living inside his own information bubble, curated by either Fox News or Natalie Harp. It's why Trump's perception of reality is entirely disconnected from the full range of available evidence. And it's why he does not understand the reality of average Americans. Natalie Harp is also responsible for Trump's stream of consciousness posting to Truth Social. Here's what that looks like in action.
2: To restore reproductive freedom.
3: And I will keep women safe.
4: Of the United States, I will proudly sign
3: it into law.
4: She won't, because the millions pouring into the invasion of our country at our open border are destroying the lives of women and the families of African Americans and Hispanics.
0: You can tell that is a close relationship. His manic late-night Truth Social posting is actually the two of them probably alone together in the presidential bedroom. It's another way she enables him. She helps him to vent more freely. But how did she get this kind of access? Why did she become so important to Donald Trump? Here's the backstory.
5: Harp first connected with Trump during her battle with stage 2 bone cancer, thanking Trump publicly for saving her life by signing the Right to Try Act in 2019.
3: Say, I'm not dying from cancer anymore, thanks to President Trump. I'm living with cancer.
5: She shared her story and credited Trump again at the 2020 Republican National Convention.
6: Because I wouldn't be alive today if it wasn't for you. They didn't give me the right to try experimental treatments, Mr. President. You did. And without you, I'd have died waiting for them to be approved.
5: Soon after Trump began his second term, according to the authors of Regime Change, Trump told staffers that Harp was the only one who loved him as much as his wife and kids. All of you will go off and make money, Trump said. She'll never leave me.
7: I have never seen a role like this. It is unusual to have someone basically be a human printer and only put in front of you stories that you like, make sure you keep all the bad stuff away from him. It is insane, and I have never seen anything like this. But again, it plays to what Trump likes. Pure, complete loyalty. And you see that more around him this time around, certainly than you did in the first time.
0: Natalie Harp is completely loyal, subservient, submissive. Her pathological attachment to Trump is trauma related. She has an existential indebtedness to him. She believes that he saved her life, and she has now devoted her entire life to him. She is fully identity fused and has developed extreme dependency. Her devotional letters to Trump point towards her self-worth being entirely contingent on her indispensability. If Trump is unhappy or exposed to negative news, it triggers an internal failure state for her, compelling her to fix his reality at all costs. This is an example of de-individuation. She has surrendered her own independent agency to become a physical extension of his desires. She has been dubbed the human printer because her cognitive function is reduced to pleasing his psychological demands. She said it herself in the letters, "You are all that matters to me." She's also a beautiful blonde, exactly Trump's type. This dynamic is way beyond simple ingratiation. She completely adores Trump. Her behavior is clearly obsessive, and Trump knows it, and he exploits her. In a social power dynamic like this, she is the victim, and she's happy to be the victim. And the result is a more entitled, more delusional, more brazen, and more dangerous Donald Trump. Another way to say it is that this beast is well-fed.

And that's all we have time for today on Arts Express, Expression in the Arts. And if you'd like to express yourself too, you can write to us at theradiogoddess@gmail.com. Until next time, this is Prairie Miller leaving the station.

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0: 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All right, so Charles Goldman is with me in the studio today. And before we introduce another special guest, Charles, the carbon dioxide pipeline. Maybe you've heard, but big news. They're in trouble.
1: Yeah.
0: they're in big trouble. Again, South Dakota said no. North Dakota said no. They're now talking about trying to pump stuff to Wyoming. Good luck getting across Nebraska. And right now also they're trying, I got to give the pipeline company points for having guts. They're actually trying to expand it, even as they're getting thwarted.
1: Well, what's interesting is there's really no need for it anymore because the Trump administration has basically said that they're going to grandfather in all these power plants and that since it's more expensive to mitigate CO2 emissions, we're just going to ignore them.
0: Oh, but yeah, but the one reason they want this is to be able to double down on ethanol production and also to have the CO2 for fracking, for enhanced oil recovery. So,
1: well, but they don't really need to recover all that much for fracking. I just think that it's probably a dead business for the moment. It was a ridiculous idea anyway. Yeah. You're not going to mitigate CO2 by pumping it in the ground.
0: You're not. But again, it worked because of the tax credits being offered, you know, authorized by the Biden administration.
1: Right.
0: And reauthorized by Trump.
1: Yeah.
0: You know, a bipartisan problem here. So anyway, it's unfortunate that we've had to spend this much time and money fighting this bad idea, but it is going the right direction. Anyway, enough of that. I want to talk about marijuana.
1: And why so?
0: Because in Des Moines, we have a production of Reefer Madness coming up. And I've actually never seen the movie. I've seen clips. And I'm excited about seeing the play. I believe it's also a play that will, if you're not in the Des Moines or Iowa, I imagine this performance has been recently or may be sometime soon coming to a theater near you. Joining us for the conversation about this is the, new word for me, dramaturg with Iowa Stage Theater. He's also an English professor at Des Moines Area Community College. Colin Hogan, welcome to the program.
2: Yes, thank you so much for having me.
0: So, Reefer Madness, why this play and why now?
2: Oh, I think there are a lot of reasons for that. One of the reasons that Iowa Stage is interested in doing this is that they did a production about 20 years ago. So this is within the repertoire of the company, and they are really reviving it. And I think, especially for musical theater, revival is such an important idea. It's not just about kind of doing that original production again, but it's about trying to resituate the production within kind of the current climate and the current situation and the current kind of conversation.
0: Now, the current climate is even less friendly toward the perspective of Reefer Madness.
2: Yes. Yeah. Well, I think that's well, interesting.
0: Yeah, it was 20 years ago.
1: Well, absolutely. It does seem a little more dated than because of what's going on presently.
0: So yeah. I believe I was the first Iowa lawmaker in Iowa history to offer legislation to legalize marijuana.
2: And what year was that?
0: 93.
2: 93?
0: Or four.
2: Okay.
0: 93 or four.
2: Okay.
0: And it was probably stuffed into a drawer at the desk of one of the Republican committee chairmen.
2: Yeah.
0: Never to be seen again.
2: Yeah.
0: Except maybe in the trash bin.
2: Yeah.
0: There was no interest in all. And look at how far that conversation has come. Mm-hmm. And so you're looking at a very different environment for this play now as opposed to 20 years ago.
2: Yes. And I think that's what the musical adaptation came out in 1998. And I think really, really significantly, it comes out of Los Angeles, not New York. So usually musicals are coming out of New York. This is coming out of Los Angeles right after this California conversation about medical marijuana that starts to happen in 1996. And so that production is responding to that. And I think it's interesting. There was a production, I think, in 2024 out in Los Angeles. And I've read the Variety review, and pretty much it said, like, this is a completely dated kind of production. There's no reason to do this right now. It seems kind of quaint and historical, but also I think this is a conversation we're still having in Iowa. Like, we have a
0: the country.
2: Yeah. And I think that's what's so interesting about the conversation, that yes, we've made a lot of progress in the last 20 years, but I mean, we have very different policies at the federal government versus the state level. We also see a patchwork of laws across the country, where really I think this is one of the ideas ideas that's most startling to me is that, you know, you can drive down to Missouri and you can go through a drive-through to get cannabis. And here...
0: Those crazy liberals in Missouri.
2: Exactly. And here still people are facing, you know, criminal punishment or incarceration. And that's a very dramatic difference.
0: But I don't see a lot of incarceration or even police activity in opposition to... Maybe I'm missing it, but...
2: I just think it's still the possibility of it. And then this contrast to kind of what's going on across the country. So I still think it's a relevant conversation in Iowa, even if I don't know if musical theater is always the way to address it.
0: Charles, as a medical professional, I'm sure you have grave concerns about marijuana.
1: Actually, I was very much an advocate early on my getting here to Iowa, certainly for medicalization. I came from California. It was already medicalized there, although for much of the time I was in California, its status was somewhat ambiguous. And obviously for physicians, it's pretty unambiguous that physicians don't, under their license with the DEA, to be able to prescribe intoxicants and opiates and various other drugs on the schedules that you can't really suggest its use. In fact, people who medicalize it, it's the dispensaries that basically give the advice regarding it. Interestingly, as it's become more widely used because of the various changes from state to state, physicians are a bit more ambivalent about its widespread use. It's turning out to be not that much different than the experience with alcohol. In some ways it's better. In a lot of ways it's the same, which is you're seeing a real rise in cannabis use disorders.
0: What are cannabis use disorders?
1: People who basically have addictive behaviors related to...
0: How do those behaviors manifest? Like we see in Reefer Madness?
1: I don't know. I haven't seen Reefer Madness. But, you know, the point is...
0: Pretty sure not, but yeah.
1: Well, the point is that what's changed beyond the law is the, you know, the botany around cultivating marijuana. So that what people's experience, you know, people like myself who are boomers... You know, from the 60s, say, well, you know, it's an innocuous drug because THC concentrations in most of what was being sold at that time was in the single-digit range. Now they're in excess of 50, 60, 70, 80% because people want more bang for their buck.
2: Yeah,
0: that's a huge difference.
1: And it's a huge difference, and it turns it into a much more addictive drug, a much more dangerous drug for particularly adolescents and men in their early 20s. Interestingly, the group that is... having the most problem with cannabis use disorder are older people who are using it for thinking it's a fairly good drug for sleep and pain. And the fact is it's not a particularly great drug, as it turns out, for a wide use for those reasons.
0: All that said, you support legalization.
1: Oh, I support decriminalization of it. Yes, I don't think we should have a policy of... And I support legalization. It should be controlled in exactly the same way alcohol is controlled. The same groups that have a problem with the present-day cannabis are the groups that have problems with alcohol. And alcohol, over the long term, is a more dangerous drug.
0: So, Colin, Reefer Madness, again, the original, the film that this play is based on came out in, what, the 1920s?
2: No,
0: 1930s, so, okay.
2: Yeah, it started as a propaganda piece from a religious group that was trying to kind of warn against the problems with cannabis use.
0: Which religious group?
2: A Christian group. I'd have to
0: Catholic Church.
2: No, it was not the Catholic Church. No. I think they had backed off it a little bit because of what was going on with prohibition with alcohol at the time. Well,
1: which definitely presented a problem for the Catholic Church.
2: Yes, so that was a big problem. Yes,
0: not for the Methodists. They use grape juice.
2: Yeah, but that it starts there. But really, it gets picked up in 1938 by a producer of exploitation films. So the film that we have now is not actually the original one that was produced as kind of a propaganda, didactic moral piece. They inserted all of these really salacious, over-the-top different scenes in order to appeal to kind of a broader audience. So this was about sensationalizing all of these different stories that were already sensational.
0: So the remake got worse.
2: Yes, it got a little bit worse, and that traveled on a different kind of circuit, because at the time, Hollywood films kind of had to conform with the Hays Code, so there certain limitations on what they could present. You could have no representations of drugs, of sexuality, of different kinds of hot topics.
0: Oh, just like today.
2: Yeah. Well, but this was a self-censored guidance put out by Hollywood.
0: Okay.
2: But then there were these other films that traveled on different circuits that were known as these exploitation films that were all about kind of exacerbating these problems in order to produce this kind of lurid entertainment. Mm-hmm. And that's really what we have now, this kind of film. And you can find it anywhere on YouTube. But it was then picked up. Yeah,
0: but the film was propaganda. It was designed as a way to...
2: It's a blend. It's both propaganda and entertainment. And I think that's what has to be really, really emphasized. The entertainment part, the reason it's so ridiculous was yes, the propaganda part, but then they just exaggerated everything about it. And
0: people, didn't people jump out of windows?
2: Yes. Because, I mean, there's
0: because marijuana always does that to people, right?
2: Well, I think that's what they're... That's kind of the argument. It has this very slippery slope logic where, you know, you start with kind of one puff of marijuana and then you end up, you know, dancing all night and then you end up sleeping with a prostitute and then you end up murdering somebody as they're crossing the street. And this is exactly what happens in the show, you know. But I think I don't... It is both propaganda and it's entertainment. But I think it was also then picked up in the 1970s by Keith Stroop, who was the leader of Normal at the time.
0: Okay.
2: And he started circulating it around campuses, college campuses. And really, it became this cult classic of people kind of mocking this story for all of its, you know, most ridiculous, exaggerated
0: and
2: kind of storyline.
0: Is the play in the same genre of mocking the story?
2: Yes, okay. Yes. So this is a satire. And I think then that's where the musical theater part enters also, is that musical theater is probably the most exaggerated of forms. So if you have the movie itself, which is this kind of very ridiculous...
1: I would say opera's probably
0: the
1: most exaggerated.
0: Opera, yeah.
2: Maybe it's your awkward stepsister. Yes, yes.
0: How about an opera version of Reefer Madness?
1: That'd be awesome.
2: But you have these huge, huge, huge musical numbers and huge dance numbers, and I think especially in the Iowa stage production, the choreography of Michael Tomlinson and the director, it's just, it is a hard show. I saw a run of it the other day, and it is... all of the actors were sweating over the stage.
0: It's
2: got to
0: be very energetic.
2: And so, yeah, and I think the energy then shows this kind of huge kind of satire that is pushing all of the most ridiculous parts of that propaganda to its limits.
0: And do actors and actresses actually smoke during the performance?
2: No, but they have different herbal cigarettes.
0: Oh, they're not. It's not real.
2: No, I mean, because we're in Iowa and also we're performing down at the Civic Center, they did, the creative team did look at trying to pump in with some of the fog, a scent of marijuana, in order just to kind of give it that environment. But the Civic Center was like, absolutely not.
0: I'm not surprised that they put the good
2: so
0: on that.
2: That idea got put down. Yeah.
0: So tell us a little bit about Iowa Stage Theater before we run out of time here.
2: Iowa Stage Theater, it is a local theater company. I only work with them kind of on one or two productions a year.
0: When they deal with drugs.
2: Well, no, not always. We also did, I also served as the dramaturg for the Shakespeare on the Lawn production, which is a co-production between Iowa Stage and the Salisbury House in town. And so this last year we did Measure for Measure. And so they really are, their history is, there used to be the Iowa Repertory Theater, which did kind of classic theater, and then there was Stage West, which did more contemporary productions.
0: This is a merger, though.
2: This is the merger of those two. And so they really are kind of one of the most important theater companies in the area that are really doing a mix of kind of classic theater and contemporary theater and really trying to push things in different directions in the local theater community.
0: And when I spent more time traveling around Iowa, I was always very impressed with even how small towns of 5 or 10,000 people had great little theater programs.
2: Yes.
0: Community theater. And then when there was the production, the whole town turned out.
2: Yes.
0: So
2: yes.
0: That's really encouraging to me that there is still so much interest in local productions.
2: Yes. And I think the community is also very collaborative. So you'll see people kind of going between different companies and everything. And we pretty much have Iowa Stages in Des Moines, but pretty much every suburb of Des Moines has a different theater company going on. We have the Playhouse. We have all the ones from local educational institutions. So there is a lot of theater going on, even though, I don't know, Des Moines is not exactly known as a theater mecca.
0: Well,
2: yeah.
0: Well, maybe
2: we
0: that's...
2: can make it that.
0: Hey, so Colin, thank you so much for joining us. Just for our local audience, when will the production of Reefer Madness be occurring?
2: This is starting at the beginning of October. And they can get tickets through the Des Moines Performing Arts app and the Des Moines Performing Arts website through the Civic Center.
0: Okay. Colin Hogan, folks, dramaturg with the Iowa Stage Theater Company. Thanks for joining us.
2: Great.
0: When we come back from a short break, Charles and I are going to be talking about, Doge. and all the wonderful things they've done for our world. We'll also take a look at some of the an update on some of what's happening relevant to the election. We've also got some conversation about deportation. A reminder that this underwriting for this program provided by Dr. David Drake, a psychiatrist serving patients in Iowa and Colorado. More information at 515-229-5085.
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your son or daughter with a deadly stick of reefer in the hand. 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Stealthy as a socialist, it slithers up our shore.

0: All right, y'all, welcome back to the Fallon Forum. Ed Fallon with you here, and Charles Goldman broadcasting from Iowa with content that we think is relevant to you wherever you live. Underwriting for the program provided by real estate agent Joe Henry. More information at 515-208-7312. And speaking of relevant, the election. So, good news for the entire country. The Supreme Court ruling relevant to mail-in ballots. Again, three of the so-called conservative justices whom Trump appointed, ruling against the action Trump wanted to take relevant to mail-in ballots. You know,
1: although Kavanaugh's ruling against it was that it was too close to the election. It's not clear that he doesn't think that's possibly constitutional.
0: Well, it's a real stretch to think that requiring the post office to do what to reject any grouping of mail-in ballots, and that could be as many as 10,000. If one of them has the wrong barcode, the whole lot is disregarded.
1: Right. No, I mean, it wasn't in question what they were trying to do with this.
0: Yeah.
1: But, you know, yes, it was good. But it also shows that at this point, I don't even know why Clarence Thomas and Alito listened to the case. They could just write their opinion ahead of time.
0: Yeah. We know exactly how they're going to
1: Mail it in.
0: Yeah.
1: Well, I guess if they mail it in, it has to be in the appropriate envelope.
0: That's right.
1: To get to the Supreme Court.
0: Mind that barcode, guys. Yeah. So, I mean, at the local level, I have more confidence about what might happen at the local level than I do anywhere else. What I heard in my conversation with our Polk County Auditor, Jamie Fitzgerald, last week, I hope people are having the same kind of response from their local officials. In terms of Iowa here, Des Moines specifically, Jamie Fitzgerald, our county auditor, said that he's been working with the county sheriff and the county attorney. And it's very clear that ICE agents, again, Trump and a lot of other federal officials, several other officials, are threatening to send them to the polls. That is illegal in Iowa. It is illegal in red state Iowa.
1: It's illegal in a fair number of red states. Going back to the talk about the Supreme Court decision, a number of the states that were involved in going up against the mail-in ballot restrictions were, in fact, red states, some of which, like Utah, use only
0: mail-in. Yeah, that's right. Utah's very
1: voting.
0: Yeah. And so, I mean, they're prepared for this. And one thing the local Democratic Party is – actually, I think the statewide party is doing this, but there are local elements of it. There is a voter protection task force. I'm not sure the right description. But there are people involved in making sure that that if there is a complaint at a polling site, if you see an ICE agent, they're not supposed to be there.

0: He's not going to come out strongly against the president, but he's also going to follow Iowa law. You know, and Jamie says his rapport with Paul Pate is a good one. It's a good one. And he thinks, you know, he thinks that Pate is going to respect the law and not allow that kind of activity. So I'm feeling very good about that.
1: Yeah, I mean, I think that a lot of the election officials want to do their job, and they are committed to maintaining, you know, election integrity. And it was the local officials who stopped this the last time.
0: Yeah,
1: in Georgia. Right.
0: Yeah.
1: You know, and I also think that the country in general is getting really tired of all this.
0: Yeah.
1: And that includes a substantial number of Republicans.
0: Yeah.
1: And certainly the independents.
0: And we're going to wrap up this segment, by the way, later by me playing a clip from my new favorite political ex-politician, Marjorie Taylor Greene.
1: Okay.
0: It just shows you where a chunk of the MAGA base is gone.
1: True. Tucker Carlson.
0: I'll save that for later. I want to share one more thing, Charles, before we move on. Paul Lopez, he's the Denver clerk and recorder. He oversees elections in Denver, Colorado. And he's part of a coalition that filed a lawsuit last week that blocks federal officers from the polls under federal law. I mean, we're talking about here under state law, but there is federal law as well that makes it clear that this isn't going
1: to
0: happen.
1: Okay, the only thing you have to be careful about is that you're concentrating on the issue of pre-balloting harassment. The real concern is, are these federal officials going to get warrants that will allow them to seize the voting machines
0: at the polls?
1: At the polls before the votes are even counted. Because it could be, remember, they managed to get that warrant down for a magistrate in Atlanta on what basically was a list of conspiracy theories from 2020. There was no information there that gave really anything.
0: The one where they sent Tulsi Gabbard in?
1: Right, the one that Tulsi Gabbard was there hiding out.
0: I hope she's proud of that.
1: I doubt it. But
0: good.
1: I think that's where a lot of the concern is right now, which is how are you going to stop that from happening? If they have a warrant, is it valid? You know, and that comes back to what, you know, who's going to give them those warrants?
0: Yeah.
1: You know, and that's a little more of a disseminated issue.
0: I've also got a call into our local police chief. And I've spoken with a city council member.
1: Mm-hmm.
0: What happens if, if someone is violating the law, we call our local police department and they come out and apprehend the person who is violating the law. Well, they assess whether indeed that is happening. And I want to know to what extent our local police department, and other people should be asking their local police departments the same question, to what extent are you going to enforce the law if it means stopping an ICE agent from breaking the law?
1: Again, it gets back to you're asking a group that, for reasons that I can't fathom, still have a fair amount of allegiance to MAGA and especially to Trump.
0: Well, the...
1: Obviously, it's not universal, but I think as a group, law enforcement tends to be, you know, more leaning to what used to be considered conservative. I don't know whether Trump is really a conservative, but...
0: No, he's not. Gosh. No. But so again, back to Paul Lopez in Denver real quick. He was quoted in an NPR story. We have a plan put together just in case that happens, if federal agents show up. And it's not going to be a good day for any ICE agent or any other federal agent or anybody trying to intimidate anybody at the polls. They're going to face prison sentences. Pretty strong words.
1: Yeah. But it's Colorado.
0: Well, I mean, it could be a lot of places. I got the impression that here in Iowa, there's the same level of opposition to federal meddling in our election. We'll see. Anyway, I know we're going to move on here. We're going to talk about Doge, even though Elon Musk and his army of slash and burners have gone away. The damage is still there.
1: Yeah, the human resources experts that he brought with him.
0: Right.
1: You know, the 25-year-olds who the only thing he knew how to do was hook up a large hard drive to, you know, Social Security and Medicare and Medicaid computers and take information that actually was supposedly private and, you know, take it so he could feed it to Grok.
0: So is that, you mean, there's lots of speculation as

0: to what Doge was really about.
1: It was, well, I don't think you could have known ahead of time that it was going to be about stealing the information, but it became readily apparent that it was never about what.
0: Cost cutting.
1: Right, and we'll talk a little bit about that. It turned out to be it was to steal the information, and that is one of the things that has people worried, which is now that we're seeing that AIs are able to leave their sandbox, right? And Grok in
0: And
1: particular is a very nefarious and disgusting AI.
0: why is that?
1: Well, it's the one that, has the capability of, like, you can take pictures off the internet of people and then,
0: And
1: like, basically portray them as naked.
0: yeah.
1: And, Musk has defended that as a First Amendment right.
0: For who?
1: Who knows? But, the point is that it turned out to be, it was stealing the information.
0: So the stated reason for Doge was to save money.
1: Which it didn't do at
0: Is
1: all.
0: that
1: Right.
0: demonstrably
1: It's
0: false?
1: demonstrably false. In fact, there's a great website from Yale Budget Lab that people can get at the USS Debt Clock, Doge. And basically what they point out is that now in retrospect, at the time, Doge claimed that they had saved $214 billion,
0: Okay.
1: right? And they had the wall of, like, money that they had saved by canceling contracts and grants and stuff. And when other entities like the GAO have looked at those same numbers,
0: The General Accounting Office.
1: they've usually come up with something that's a hundredfold smaller, like $2 billion.
0: So they did save some money.
1: No, they didn't,
0: Oh, okay.
1: because it also cost them over $21 billion to buy out the people, the employees that they wanted to leave early. And
0: So they lost 19 billion.
1: but the big negative of Doge was their ingenious idea that eviscerating the IRS was a way to get rid of fraud and save money. So basically, their evisceration of the IRS, which manifests in, an impact about not collecting taxes, and also, the losses in terms of getting that staff out of place, came to about $800 billion over the next 8 years. Okay, so in fact, what a big surprise, because let's face it was another activity of the Trump administration. The Trump administration, what is the criteria for having a job in the Trump administration? That you don't know anything about the job that you've
0: Well,
1: been hired to do.
0: and that you don't ever criticize the
1: Well, we know that
0: leader,
1: part of
0: and
1: it.
0: that
1: Of course, it's all
0: you,
1: about loyalty, and yes, you have to be down with the program. But the point is that these people didn't even have the competency, nor did they try to gain the competency to do this job.
0: So, do you think the motive all along was to steal personal data?
1: As it turned out, I think yes. Because
0: And
1: you know
0: for
1: where that
0: whose?
1: personal data is also going beyond, remember SpaceX, A the AI, XAI is a division of SpaceX. SpaceX, which he sold and made him, he sold like 10, 15% of the common
0: Elon
1: shares,
0: Musk,
1: Elon Musk,
0: right.
1: right, and made himself a trillionaire. That company's been in existence for like 25 years. It's never made a profit. The only way it makes a profit is he rolls the AI into it. The AI makes a profit, right? So it's the whole thing is a scam. The other people who probably benefited was Palantir. Palantir, which is doing all of the
0: Peter Thiel,
1: Peter Thiel is one of the original
0: right,
1: people involved.
0: who's
1: But
0: also an end timer, right?
1: well, he seems to be. He's particularly worried about the Antichrist and the end times. He speaks about it a fair amount. But yeah, that information is very useful because combine it with the Flock data and everything else, and you basically have a Chinese surveillance state. Because all that data was very helpful in terms of, now they're going to claim this because we had to track the people we were looking for, the immigrants who were here
0: So who
1: illegally.
0: has access the, for example, who besides the federal government has my Social
1: We
0: Security
1: have
0: number?
1: no idea, literally. I mean, they deposed one of these, I can't even think of a name that's appropriate that I can say.
0: On an FCC regulated station?
1: Correct.
0: Okay.
1: One of these 20-year-olds, 22-year-olds who, they're basically nihilistic nihilistic young versions of Musk. And they deposed him and asked him, "Where's the information?" And he says, "I don't know."
0: And he was probably telling the
1: And he was trying
0: truth.
1: to sell it. He was trying to sell it. It's anyway. So I guess getting back to Could this actually have accomplished something? I'll ask you. Do you know who actually reduced the federal workforce by 400,000 people at a time when it was smaller?
0: Who?
1: Bill Clinton. Yeah. Now, how'd they do it? People probably don't remember, but Bill Clinton put Al Gore in charge of a group to study government efficiency and gave them 6 months to do it, not 6 days. Because remember, they were firing people based on the code for their employment. They had no idea what these people were doing. Yeah. Someone, if you want to read something, read the Atlantic cover story from last month. Mm. And it's a series of profiles of the people that they fired. And ask yourself whether this is how much this is, you know, eviscerated our government.
0: But it's one of many reasons why I see the MAGA base eroding in its terms of its support for Trump and his agenda. I mean, and again, I want to play for you a clip from my new favorite politician, Marjorie Taylor Greene. And
1: what is it? Because Tulsi is now out of your pantheon, you're moving Marjorie Taylor Greene into it?
0: Okay, listen and tell me what you think.
2: MAGA faithful, those that went to Trump rally after Trump rally, ending foreign wars was a big deal. What are we doing now? We are embroiled in a war with Iran that is not slowing down. It's only increasing. And I think we're going to see it continue to increase. President Trump claims it's going to end after the midterms. All of his advisors, as a matter of fact, they advised him just last week with Vice President Vance in the room, with Secretary Rubio in the room. They told him that this war, that Iran could sustain it well past the next presidential election in 2028. So why is President Trump claiming it's going to end after the midterms? Is he going to drop nuclear bombs on Iran? Is that how he's going to end it? I think we all should be extremely concerned. But war was never what we voted for. We voted for Make America Great Again. We voted for the regular man and woman in America, working Americans, for their lives to be good, for American families' lives to be good. We voted for safety and security. We voted for all of these things. We've gotten a president telling us that we've got to support data centers being built in our communities. No one wants a data center in their community. People don't want their land and water being used for AI and being used for massive buildings and the noise pollution that goes along with it. We have a Republican Party supporting flock cameras and attacking you if you don't support flock cameras with them. And the president calling you ignorant and poor if you don't support data centers. We also had President Trump shockingly fight everyone over releasing the Epstein files. That's one I still can't get over. And you want to know, here's another issue. The Epstein files still aren't fully released. Why is that? What are they hiding? What is Donald Trump hiding? And who is he hiding? Who is he protecting?
0: All right, Charles, what's not to like about what Marjorie Taylor Greene just said there?
1: They're all positioning themselves for post-Trump.
0: Well, I mean, she was attacking not just Trump, but the Republican Party.
1: I understand, but this is the Tucker Carlson wing of the Republican Party right now. And yeah, I mean, all she's saying is true, and you've heard that critique from the center left and the left. And one thing I would say to Marjorie Taylor Greene is they're going to take care of that problem. They're not going to build your data centers near your house anymore. They're going to build them on public land where they can do whatever they want, they think. But I think this is more about he's not going to run again in 2028. And I think that's what all these people are anticipating. She's outside the system now, outside the government now. So she's more vocal, like Carlson.
0: So you think she's positioning herself to run for president?
1: Yes.
0: And what about Tucker Carlson?
1: Absolutely.
0: Really?
1: Tucker Carlson is.
0: Okay.
1: Yes.
0: I bottom line to me
1: he's going to republish an annotated version of Mein Kampf.
0: Bottom line to me is these are canary in the coal mine is the wrong metaphor, but they're part. I mean, they were solid elements of Trump's base, and now they are very vocal critics. And she and there are more and more people who are critical of where Trump is taking this country on a number of levels. She listed four or five different levels.
1: Right.
0: You know, and...
1: Well, so what... I mean, again, I don't think that's really news. I mean, all you have to look at is the polling.
0: I think her criticism and the mounting criticism among others within the Republican Party is what's news, and it's going to continue to grow. We'll see what happens after the election. Hey, I got to take a short break, folks. Back in a minute, and a reminder that underwriting for the Fallon Forum provided by Western Optometry. More information at 515-789-3055.

0: All right, welcome back to the Fallon Format. 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All right, Charles, deportation. You know, it hasn't been in the news as much as it was.
1: And that's by design.
0: Why would the news media, the fake news as Trump likes to call it, decline to cover some of the horrible things that we are seeing?
1: No, it's a change in strategy after Minneapolis.
0: Sure. Be more quiet.
1: Right. And, you know.
0: But the atrocities.
1: Behind that quiet, Stephen Miller basically orders that they're going to, on average, deport 5,000 people a day. Right? So it's now a quota system that the ICE agents work under. And since it's not white people being shot down in the streets, I mean, to just be very blatant about it, right? I mean, what was the real issue in Minneapolis? You know, it was that it was two white people who were shot.
0: That was one issue. That wasn't the whole thing.
1: No, I understand that.
0: Yeah.
1: I understand that. Also, it was Minneapolis. The idea that this was a hotbed of radicalism, even though it is a very socially liberal state. I lived up there for a couple of years. But, you know, they still have had instances in which people who were not guilty of anything have been killed by ICE agents.
0: Okay.
1: You know.
0: But you would think some of the stories that are coming out from detention centers, from courtrooms, from ICE actions, you would think those would be front page news story day after day. They're so horrific.
1: Well, but the problem is they're fighting with other horrors that are being done by the administration.
0: Sure.
1: And actually, getting back to your point about Marjorie Taylor Greene and MAGA,
0: yeah,
1: I would rather MAGA be horrified at the sociopathy, the sadism, and the cruelty that is being exemplified by our immigration practices.
0: And I think if it got more coverage, they would be.
1: How much more coverage do you need to know?
0: Well, I mean,
1: just what you said.
0: Let's talk about this story.
1: We have people detained with no charges.
0: Talk about the story in Springfield, Ohio.
1: Right. Yeah.
0: I mean, that would horrify most people.
1: Okay. Well, let's start with the backdrop to that.
0: Yeah.
1: Springfield, Ohio became this big cause celeb of Vance and Trump during the 2024 election. What did Vance say? I'm making up this story about the cats and the dogs being eaten. And
0: by
1: you
0: Haitians,
1: know why
0: yeah.
1: that's okay? You know why that's okay? Because that's how I get people to listen to me, basically. It's okay I made the story up. And then Trump, on a nationally televised debate, a debate that actually should have tanked him and made him unelectable, says the same thing, that they're eating the cats and dogs. Does everybody forget that very conveniently?
0: No, I think
1: but
0: most people remember
1: people
0: that.
1: But these people are sociopaths. And, of course, the head sociopath
0: and then his advisor,
1: Stephen Miller.
0: And then you had, right-wing news coverage. Who was it? Who was it who offered a $5,000 cash bounty?
1: Oh, Chris Rufo of the Manhattan Institute.
0: Yeah, anyone had evidence of Haitian immigrants eating pets in Springfield.
1: Right.
0: I don't think he ever actually paid anybody because there was no video. It was a lie, you know?
1: Okay, but once again, I would ask people who are listening and people who still support MAGA principles, if there are any. Is this okay with you? Or is it only okay because it's not affecting you? I'd rather people don't vote for Trump or any of the Republicans, not because gas is too expensive.
0: Mm-hmm.
1: See, because that's the only way people in this country seem to, are able to filter through how am I going to vote? Well, this affects me, right? Because gas is real expensive. How about this? And what this led to, with the help of our Supreme Court, was what? Supreme Court decides that all the temporary protected status immigrants who are here legally, not like they, not like the Cubans down in Miami yelling and screaming, "I did it the right way," these people did it the right way. They were under temporary protected status. Haiti is no better than it was when they came here. Haiti is even, if anything, more violent and chaotic. But they're going to send these people back, and the court said, that's fine.
0: Or to some country in Africa.
1: Well, predominantly they were going to send them back to Haiti.
0: Yeah.
1: So, and how many days did they give them after that Supreme Court order?
0: I don't remember.
1: 30 days. Mm. So these people who are integrated into a community like Springfield, Ohio, are supposed to pick up themselves and be ready to be deported. So the story, maybe if you want to tell a little bit of the story, I think.
0: Well, yeah, I mean, Pierre Damas Bell.
1: Right.
0: Yeah, he's a Haitian immigrant in Springfield. Young guy. He was what really he was a didn't he join the Marines? Didn't he also
1: he came under TPS when he was age 18. His parents were already here.
0: Soccer player too, I think.
1: Soccer
0: right?
1: player with a yeah. scholarship to one of the local colleges. Was a member of Junior Reserve Officers Training Corps. Exemplary reviews by the people running that group. And again, got a scholarship to play soccer. And then the TPS order came in. And what did he have to do?
0: Well, they put an ankle brace
1: on
0: him.
1: He came in
0: right?
1: and reported as requested, and they put an ankle monitor on him.
0: Which are,
1: why?
0: Yeah.
1: To why? Make him look because like a criminal. They're sadists.
0: Yeah.
1: I mean, you can't get around this. Okay? Yeah. It's not the concentration camps. We're not going to go to that extreme. But this is
0: well,
1: this is
0: Alcatraz is close.
1: It's pretty close. Yeah, except with the obviously with industrial death being meted out.
0: Yeah.
1: But the point is that this was somebody who was doing things the right way. Somebody you would want to be a citizen of this country. Right? And because of this decision, they put the device on him, the ankle monitor on him. He gets bullied because of it. He has to stop playing soccer because he can't play soccer with the ankle bracelet on. It's uncomfortable. And, you know, he starts to show signs of depression. He knows he's going to be deported. And he calls his father one day and says, I'm not feeling okay. I'm not thinking right because of the bullying. And then he walked into traffic in front of a tractor trailer and was run over by the tractor trailer. Not by accident. It
0: committed
1: was suicide. Right.
0: And he was 20.
1: Correct.
0: And again, great soccer player, you know, honor school, honor grades in high school.
1: Right.
0: You know, junior ROTC.
1: What's the point?
0: Yeah,
1: what is the point of this policy other than to fill the quotas of somebody who was an absolute out-and-out racist, Stephen Miller, who spouts literal Nazi ideas along with Vance,
0: I mean,
1: talking about the blood and the earth heritage that you're supposed to have. Otherwise, you can't be in the United States.
0: I would think that would require sending all the Europeans back, too.
1: Well, it would require most people. That's correct. Yeah. I mean, do you have to come over on the Mayflower?
0: Yeah.
1: You know, I mean, it's this is my point. My point is that this is happening in the background. And I think we all have to step up our objection to things. I'm really sick of hearing the price of gas every day. Not
0: I get
1: because
0: you. I get you.
1: Yeah, that because that is yes, it is difficult for people to deal with that, and I do understand the issue with diesel and everything else. But the point is, there are higher moral issues here that should have Marjorie Taylor Greene and others saying this is a corrupt government. Forget about the corruption of the day to day stealing of taxpayer money and. You know, inside trading and everything else. This is a moral corruption that is allowed to go on without ever being commented upon.
0: There is moral depravity to go around in this administration. This is possibly the most egregious example.
1: Well, this is, yes. And again, what is the point of the immigration policy that they're pushing other than the cruelty?
0: Well, the cruelty and to reduce the non-white percentage of the population.
1: But now, what's the advantage to the people of this country? Now, they're claiming they're doing it because Democrats are recruiting these people to vote for them, and if we just get rid of them, then Republicans will be in power forever.
0: That's part of it.
1: Yeah. But what's the advantage to the common person? I mean, I guess they try to push the idea that if we get rid of all the illegal immigrants, that there'll be a lot more houses available. And that'll bring the price of housing down. Vance actually said that during the vice presidential
0: debate.
1: Did
0: he really?
1: He did.
0: I forgot that.
1: In 2024, he said that in the vice presidential debate. And that it's going to increase employment because all these jobs have come available. Employment's already historically close to as low as it's going to be. Mm-hmm. So obviously the presence of the supposedly illegal aliens or whatever they call them on the right is not affecting unemployment. And then they blame them for saying, well, they'll work for lower wages. That's why wages are low. No.
0: Yeah.
1: No, that's the program of the Republican Party and their corporate masters.
0: Well, and again, you know, we gave the example of Bell in Springfield, Ohio. But one of the other set of really disturbing classes of people being detained, pregnant women.
1: Mm-hmm.
0: I mean,
1: they're not monitoring how many miscarriages are occurring in detention by ICE,
0: yeah,
1: among other things. They're not getting appropriate medical care. No one's getting appropriate medical care. Because you know why? Most of those centers are not run by the federal government. You know who they're run by?
0: Private
1: corporations, yeah. Many of which have people involved in ICE pretty high up who have investments in those very, correction corporations. They'll do things like, we're going to bring you the Happy Meal, the kid Happy Meal.
0: Yeah.
1: Right? They're serving adults kid meals. Why? Because it saves money.
0: Well, yeah, and what are the 65,000 people in detention as of mid-July?
1: Right.
0: And that's for what? That's huge. That's
1: for
0: huge.
1: What?
0: Yeah.
1: We know that at least 70% of those people
0: have no criminal
1: record. Yeah. Or what the record they have is like speeding.
0: And a record number of pregnant women.
1: Yeah. Oh, by the way, for you people out there who said, they're criminals because they're here illegally. Yeah. One of the things that ICE considers a crime that should get you deported is motor vehicle speeding. Really? How many of those people out there? What did Jesus say about he who has no sin should be the first to...
0: Jesus said he who has never got a speeding ticket should be the first one to...
1: So think about yourself. How many laws do most people violate in a day in this country? There's a lot of laws.
0: We're not going to have to go through our list, are we?
1: No, I'm just saying.
0: Good, we're out of time. Yeah. Charles, thanks for joining me today. Folks, Charles Goldman with me here in the studio. 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

0: 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Kathy Burns with me. Welcome to the program, Kathy.
1: Hi.
0: And we're talking about beer.
1: We are.
0: Hey, Oktoberfest is coming right up.
1: Well,
0: it's time.
1: I spent a lot of time fishing through different beer styles at our a place near us. Here's a question, though. First, for I know you know the answer, Ed, but for listeners to ponder, do you know where the best brew pub in the U.S. is located?
0: I think, according to USA Today, it's Des Moines Lua Brewing.
1: Yes. Yes, and yeah. 2 years in a row, 25 and 26.
0: I don't know what goes into the making of that determination, but congratulations.
1: It's a vote, and it's if you have a really good campaign, and they do, you can.
0: But
1: win
0: they
1: the
0: are
1: vote.
0: Really good. It's a really good place.
1: It's
0: Sherman Hill's oldest brewery.
1: Yes, yes, and there's another brew pub as well in the neighborhood. So we're just swimming in beer, and
0: apparently, beer is also considered food.
1: It to some people. And is it? I love this. Because I was looking up the different kinds of beers that we had available to us. And from an outfit called footprint.org, here is their abbreviated statement about is beer food. It says, beer is food. It's an agricultural product, and considerable grains go into its production. Sustenance in the form of calories results from it. Beer has a significant impact on our food system. Take hops, for example. The key ingredient in beer is grown predominantly for the production of the beverage. The premise that beer is food is strengthened by the styles and types available within those styles. There may be as many types of beers as there are types of breads.
0: And like most foods, if you consume too much of it, it's not going to treat you very well.
1: Well, right, and this statement from footprint, maybe it's foodprint, I may have written that wrong, .com or .org, to say that sustenance in the form of calories results from it, I think is a little vague. Okay,
0: right.
1: It gives you calories.
0: Yeah, you
1: do need calories to survive.
0: I do love that. There was a guy in Iowa here, 15 years ago, that wanted to enact a tradition that he claimed was practiced by Catholic monks, you know, centuries ago, where they would only drink beer for Lent.
1: They gave up everything for Lent except beer.
0: Right. He drank water and only ate no food, only drank beer. And he spaced it out so he didn't get totally wasted.
1: Mm-hmm.
0: He did lose some weight. And maybe it wasn't the best thing for him, but he sure got a lot of attention for it.
1: I wonder how his contributions to society were affected by his beer-only diet. If he continued to do his work, if he, you know,
0: maybe he had some profound moments of enlightenment, and you know, his prayers were more deeply meaningful. I don't know.
1: Okay. Even in college, I probably wouldn't have tried that experiment. I did my due justice to beer in those years. But
0: right.
1: I'm not a beer aficion. I like beer, but I don't know a lot about it. I'm more of a wine gal, but I've always liked beer. And so I don't know much about it. I'm more aware now that all beers are either ales or lagers. And more recently, people are combining those in some of the craft beers.
0: Even stout is an ale or lager?
1: It's either an ale or a lager. So what differentiates these is how they're fermented. So ales, a lot of people know this, but, you know, for just talking about the fun varieties of beers. Ales are warm fermented. They're denser. They're more complex. Lagers are cold fermented. They're known to be the more crisp, clean, smooth. Think like Coors, Budweiser, that kind of thing. So I just find all the different styles interesting. So you asked about stout. And stout is an ale. And stout and porter are the thickest, darkest ales. And I happen to be fans, but not in the hot summer. We're coming up to the season where I like a darker, thicker beer sometimes. What do you gravitate to, Ed, when you...
0: Water. and a little bit of wine.
1: Okay.
0: And good black tea. I'm just not much of a beer drinker.
1: I know. All my efforts have failed to get you over. I've probably had, I don't know.
0: Have I drank even a gallon of beer my entire life?
1: Probably not. But I do want to do a shout out to all the NA beers that are available now. It's really been good for people who are gravitating away from alcohol for whatever reason they have, and they get to keep having fun with the different styles and flavors.
0: Yeah, and I came lately to alcohol. I didn't have my first drink until I was 44, which is really, really weird. Anyway.
1: Well, we're having beer for lunch today.
0: Okay, well, it's not.
1: That's all we're having.
0: And I will not consider it food. Sorry. Hey, thanks, Kathy. And thanks to our guests today, Colin Hogan. Thanks to our production team of Sherry Herdina, Forrest Dederman, Charles Goldman, Kathy, and myself, Ed Fallon. Thanks also to the Des Moines Irish Session for our bumper music and underwriting provided by Gateway Marketing Cafe, Story County Veterinary Clinic, Western Optometry, David Drake Family Psychiatry, Architecture by Synthesis, and Real Estate Agent Joe Henry. Thanks also to our nonprofit partners. This is Ed Fallon, host of the Fallon Forum. We'll be back next week with another hour of cutting-edge talk radio.

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2: Welcome to World Ocean Radio. I'm Peter Neal, founder of the World Ocean Observatory. Over the past two decades, as international environmental awareness bloomed and grew, spreading the seeds of regulation, policy, law, and public engagement to fertile ground wherein the polluters, the oil-based producers of refinery and transportation emissions, the global pandemic of dissolving plastic, toxic manufacturing byproducts, the resultant biodiversity collapse, and political disruption, were confronted by public indignation and political support of strict new standards, prohibitions, court proceedings, and adverse public reputation, to the point that some progress, measured by reversal and the emergence of alternatives, was made, providing new global consciousness, the revival of biodiversity and conservation protections, and a sense of hope that the era of accelerated industrial expansion and unrestrained consumption was recognized as a threat to quality of life and survivability, and steps were taken. A generation of environmental activists emerged to protest, oppose, propose policy and law, and take the argument against historic exploitation of nature into the legislative halls, courtrooms, changing communication formats, and social media, indeed the schools and universities, from the pulpits and the places of civic protest and reform aspirations. This counterforce was formidable, and progress was measurable. In the air we breathe, the water we consume, the investments we make, and the progressive outcomes that suggested an exemplary success. The corporations changed their processes, their supplies, their packaging, their advertising, and their annual reports, appointed chief sustainability officers, and otherwise took up the good work of environmental protection, at least on the surface of things. But all has not been what it seemed. In a recent post on the Daily Ocean Brief, journalist Andrew Lewin describes the unfolding of the greenwashing phenomenon. The investigation, revelation, and prosecution of some 400-plus companies worldwide that have been found wanting, indeed fraudulent in their project claims, misrepresentations of content, deliberate misstatements, false laboring, and disingenuous compromise of environmental sustainability standards, intended to protect consumers from false claims and advertising, resulting in a new phenomenon, corporate green hushing, dropping ESG claims rather than risk litigation over claims they cannot prove. Who would have thought otherwise? Of course, far worse is the overt disdain for this policy by politicians, often corrupted, who would reverse all this project by open regress and the withdrawal of any and all laws to protect nature, our land and water, from the worst, most destructive outcomes of unrestrained pollution. Ironically, the dishonesty of the past is overwhelmed by the honesty of the present. The overt subversion of any and all environmental protections, conservation, alternative non-polluting technology, and ancillary costs that restrict profit from the business of irresponsible consumption, regulatory control, and public defense. No further need to greenwash or green hush, just license to incentivize the poison, liberate the public from sustainability and health protections, exhaust limited natural resource supply, and incentivize decline for everyone and everything once the last short-term profit, the last drop of value, has been withdrawn with no concern for the balance sheet of life. It is backwashing, blackwashing, a kind of social death wish where everything nature provides is placed willfully at risk of reduction to a global pit, to a sewer of unrepentant greed, and to certain decline. It may be that not even the cleansing power of the ocean can rid us of this vice. We are experiencing this outcome every day in every way, in the air we breathe, the water we drink, the food we eat, and the social conditions of incivility, injustice, inequity, and pain. It is eco-suicidal. Is it inevitable? What will it take? We will discuss these issues and more in future editions of World Ocean Radio.
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5: President Xi coming here.
6: Yes, next week. Great honor.
5: China is one of the most repressive countries for journalists in the world.
7: Well, I don't know about that. I think we're repressive also. We get fake news. We don't repress, but they write fake news.
4: I'm Paul Fisher.
8: There's a light show out of the city, you and your friends.
7: No, I think he's going to come. We get along very well. It's nice that we get along very well. We've had a good relationship.
4: Not that you need an explanation about why Trump's White House ban on CNN, MS Now, and Politico is a dictator move. But this White House exchange tells you everything you need to know about it.
7: He'll be here next week. I can tell you this, it's too bad we don't have the ballroom open. Because if we did, we'd have thousands. We could have 2,000 people having dinner. They would love. We have a very tiny little room. It's going to be squeezed out at about 125 or so people.
4: If nothing else, it got reporters to talk about that instead of affordability, AI, Iran, Don Jr.'s Russian wedding gift, a GOP midterm nightmare in the making, demolition plans for the Kennedy Center, a Trump losing streak so big, even pumping out more UFO videos from the Pentagon vault didn't create enough distraction.
7: But I literally could tell you that thousands of people would love to be at that dinner. This is a very tough ticket for me. I've told a lot of very good friends of mine, you just can't come. Just can't come. We're going to have a very good meeting. We're going to have a meeting. We get along well. We're doing very well with China. I would say others maybe not so well, but we're doing very well with China. President Xi and I have a good relationship.
5: Do you expect an AI signal?

0: Archie's visit to the White House amounted to something of a Rorschach test. Tariffs in Taiwan were front and center when Trump went to China to see Xi. For Xi's visit here, artificial intelligence moved to the front burner.
1: There should be a concerted effort by this government to get off of the lies, get off of social media, quit worrying about ballrooms and ridiculous arches, and come up with a plan to enlist the Chinese.

0: Xi and China actually have a position on artificial intelligence, according to Josh Rogan, the global security analyst for Washington Post Intelligence.
1: Xi Jinping has been very public about his views on AI, so we know what they are. And he's not about to slow down. All right. He sees that China and the U.S. are in a race for AI. And that the U.S. is ahead. So he thinks that, and this is how the Chinese government thinks, that if we're calling for a slowdown, that's because we want to cement our lead against them.

So they're not going to slow down. At the same time, this idea that if we regulate AI, that China will win is not true.

They have the most regulation of their AI than any country in the world. And they're moving very, very fast. They're almost at where we are, or maybe gonna beat us.

and they have a ton of regulations. So the tech bros in the U.S. that say, if we regulate AI, the Chinese are going to win, that's a self-serving argument that isn't true.

0: But at the same time, we have to understand that Chinese regulation of AI is meant to protect the Chinese Communist Party. When we talk about regulation of AI, we're talking about protecting our privacy, our citizens, our data, our democracy.
1: Right.
0: They don't care about that in China. They don't have that.
2: But that doesn't mean Xi isn't worried about AI turning on him and the Chinese Communist Party and the Red Army.
3: The Chinese have their own issues. They need control in order to stay in power. So they may have a different view than we do about regulation, but they can't let this thing go
4: I'm so glad you said that, because anytime I talk to a leader in Silicon Valley, they go, but China. But China, they're going to go race light years. He said, really? The same China that doesn't even allow their tech sector to go without arresting their most powerful?
3: Yep. There is a very clear self-interest, national interest for Xi. To work with Trump. If we could get Trump focused for more than a nanosecond. On trying to figure out how not to make money himself from this.

0: Rukana is the Democrat who represents Silicon Valley in the House. He's also on the House committee that keeps tabs on the Chinese Communist Party.
1: Winning an AI war is like winning a nuclear war. It is catastrophic for civilization. And what we have asked is that they agree to some basic terms. Look, there are two dangers to AI, either the loss of control or misuse. And the Chinese firms have taken no actions on either of them.
2: So how can you ask competitors to collaborate? Isn't it inherently at odds if they're stealing technology?
1: Well, they're right that they are engaging in distillation. Basically, they are copying American models. That's one reason, frankly, to regulate American models, because they're copying them. Some of the safeguards would protect the world. But at the same time, we also need an international agreement with Xi Jinping. To have basic standards. That should include international monitoring. It should include checks through the data centers where you can tell whether a model is being used for inference or training. And it should use enforceable and verifiable tools. Now, obviously, you can't just trust the Chinese. But like any agreement, like an arms control agreement, as Reagan said, you need to trust and verify. And the world has done this before. There's no reason we can't do it when it comes to AI.
0: President Trump rejected the calls to go slow on AI. One of the AI leaders he invited to the White House runs NVIDIA, the AI chip maker, who agrees with Trump. And Michael Katsios, Trump's White House advisor on science and tech, was on Fox News.
3: Well, a lot of the hysterics that the left is pushing around AI certainly do need to be dismissed. This idea that AI is going to take over the world, that we're going to have Terminator running on the streets, and the government suddenly has to do something in the next 6 weeks before an election, I think is like the wrong narrative to be sending back to the American people. Key is the administration has been working on this and thinking about it for a very long time. I think if we roll back the tape, even to the first Trump administration, President Trump was the first president in history to ever sign an executive order around artificial intelligence, and that was in February of 2019. And that EO itself kind of laid the groundwork of where we are today, where AI needs to be approached from a use case specific, industry-specific way, not through these one-size-fits-all approaches, and that's what we have been doing.
0: To hear Kratzios tell it, there should be an FDA component for medical AI, a NASA division for space AI, you know, specific government agencies for specific AI issues, instead of an all-encompassing approach.

Not long ago, pundits thought the top talking points at the Xi White House summit was whether Trump's push to punish countries that trade with Iran would include China, which gets so much of its oil from Iran.

0: Before Trump and Xi actually met, Treasury Secretary Bessent met with China's vice premier to set the stage, firm up the agenda, and put out a positive spin.
1: Our discussions yesterday, we talked about economics, we talked about AI. We had some deliverables that have not been completely fulfilled from our meeting in Busan, Korea. Last fall. And then we started an AI dialogue. Which I think is going to be very important. And again, this is possible because of the leader's relationship. So to set up the dialogue, we've now formalized something called the USA-China AI Dialogues. We've agreed to meet again, probably in 2 months, in Shenzhen. The second thing is we want to open a communications line, an incident line. So that we have constant communications, especially in the event of some kind of an incident. And then we want to start discussing protocols for what are, so both sides can agree on what the leading AI dangers are. Whether it's uncontrollable agents, whether it's non-state actors. In cyber, non-state actors in bioweapons.

0: But critics like Oversight Committee member Melanie Stansbury would beg to differ.
1: I mean, everything that Donald Trump and his family do these days appears to be a conflict of interest.

So we know the American people want to see a ban on stock trading in Congress. But Donald Trump is literally sitting in the West Wing trading stocks every day while he's making decisions about these companies.

illustrative that this week he's calling AI fears around these artificial intelligence models that have escaped their sandboxes a hoax.

while he's literally heavily leveraged chip companies like NVIDIA and others who are literally building the infrastructure for the AI boom.

Captain clearly that is informing his policy stance on what could be potentially one of the most dangerous technologies we're facing in the modern era.

The corruption around Trump's second term gets a lot of attention these days. Up to and including the report that in his second term, Trump's stock holdings have racked up more trades than all the members of Congress combined. But when it comes to hypocrisy, not so much. For all the talk about Hunter Biden, his laptop, his paid gigs on Burisma and the Biden crime family, and the investigation that ensued, there's very little Republican interest in a Putin pal and Russian oligarch bankrolling the island destination after party after the wedding of Don Jr.

0: Dear the bride, tell it, our dear friend Umar didn't pay for the wedding. He only spent six figures on the party after it. For some reason, A.G. Todd Blanche seems less than interested.
1: And to you as a public official, was it appropriate for the son of the President of the United States to accept such a gift from a foreign businessman, from a friend of Putin? And are you going to investigate if everything was appropriately reported as a gift?
2: The president's already talked about it, so I wasn't with the president when he learned, so I can't give you a first-hand account. But the president's talked about it, other people have talked about it. The president doesn't know who this person is. I think other members of the family don't know who this person is. The president's son has said that he's a very close friend. And that he accepted a gift in the weekend of his wedding. When you say, am I investigating what? And when you say, this person is a friend of Putin, I don't even know if that's true or not. So I like that it's fun to talk about this issue and the rhetoric around it, but I think all the relevant people involved, the president and his kids, have already addressed it. I don't have any information. I don't know this person either. So I don't have any information about it beyond that.
0: FBI Director Kash Patel also seemed less than interested.
3: We learned yesterday, to the astonishment and shock of many Americans, that a Russian oligarch bankrolled wedding of the president's son with perhaps hundreds of thousands of dollars. I would like to know from you whether you have begun an investigation of potential intelligence compromises this individual, Umar Kremlov, has direct ties to Vladimir Putin. It would seem an effort to curry favor with the president's family. It may involve some intelligence degradation. And I would like to know what steps you are taking to investigate.
4: I'm not sure what public reporting you're referring to. The only thing I can tell you is that the counter-espionage arrests by this FBI are up 53%, including from Russia.
5: Hello, I'm Dan Rather, and you're listening to What's the Frequency, Kenneth? With musical host Paul Fisher, in New York City.
4: We've arrested more espionage actors in these last 18 months than any 18-month period in the FBI history. And we'll continue to investigate.
3: Well, these reports were public yesterday. They've been widely publicized in the press, and it would seem to me that they should be a topic of investigation for the FBI. You have a counterintelligence mission. This individual has been involved, in fact, in the re-education of Ukrainian children. In my trips to Ukraine, I've done it 11 times. I've talked to many of those children who've been abducted by Putin's forces. This individual apparently is involved in those activities, but also is directly tied to Putin, and I think there's a potential for compromise in intelligence and also the possibility of improper influence.
4: As I stated, we are fulfilling our counterintelligence and espionage mission greater than any FBI has ever done so.
3: Well, I want to know what specific steps you're doing to investigate this instance.
4: First of all, you're referring to something that happened yesterday in public reporting, and public reporting generally isn't accurate. And so what the men and women of the FBI will do, as we do in every case, is we will look at whatever information comes our way. And analyze it.
3: The involvement of this individual in bankrolling the wedding. In substantial amounts of money has apparently been confirmed by the family. You're unaware of those reports?
4: I don't track public reporting from yesterday for preparation in this hearing. As I've said, what we are going to continue to do is what we've done in the Counterintelligence and Espionage Division, which is arrest more spies than any FBI in the history from Russia, China, Iran, and DPRK.
3: Well, I'm going to ask you to report back to this committee what steps you are taking to investigate. Clearly, it's appropriate that you do so. I'm hoping that your staff or you will review immediately these public reports.
0: Trump also defended the Russian party favor. But he also claimed that Don Jr. has now reimbursed his Russian benefactor.

0: The European Union offered, and Canada's Prime Minister Carney accepted. The EU's invitation to become the European Union's first ever associate member. PM Carney accepted in person at an EU gathering in France. It's unclear what associate member means exactly, whether it's more symbolic than full EU membership. Trump called it a hostile act. PM Carney told the EU what he thinks it means.
1: I'm not proposing a third bloc in order to become a great power rival only with better manners. We do not seek power to dominate others. On the contrary, we are pursuing resilience so no one

can control our open markets, impair our sovereignty, threaten our territorial integrity, or undermine our freedoms, our democracies, our rule of law.

No one should be surprised by it. After all, Trump got the courts to let him keep building his ballroom by saying it was a national security.

Rossi said, the ballroom is covering his underground military complex. So now, Trump says his 250-foot-high Arc de Trump would actually be a military installation.

with drones and bombs and snipers. So, you know, the arch is now a national security issue. So, how long before Trump says the Kennedy Center is a national security issue?

and that after all the needed renovations, it will need to be called the Donald J. Trump and Kennedy Center for the Performing Arts and Nuclear Missile Defense, Silos.

This is blatantly unconstitutional. The president's already lost several cases in court where he tried to take away press passes for individuals like Jim Acosta. For outlets like the AP. And as was just being discussed months ago, Secretary Hegseth threw out of the Pentagon much of the press. That otherwise previously had daily regular access to the Pentagon. We're in the middle of a war. It's been going on 7 months, and it's going badly.

The president just wants to control the coverage of his presidency. The best way for him to get better coverage is to stop doing things. That are immoral or illegal or unconstitutional or just downright foolish. From his ongoing tariff war with Canada to his failed war in Iran. So, frankly, I'm wondering tonight, Anderson, where are the Republicans? All of us in Congress take an oath to uphold the Constitution. You couldn't have a clearer violation of the First Amendment than the President of the United States throwing a fit in the Oval Office and saying, I don't like the coverage of this outlet, this outlet, this outlet, you're out of here. That is what an authoritarian does. That's not what an American should do. And in Congress, we should be speaking out loudly against this prior restraint on a few specific news outlets because Trump doesn't like the coverage he's getting.

News coverage by a free press is important every day. But Trump's crackdown timing was especially repressive. And not just because he was meeting with Xi this week, he was also making his speech to the UN, with meetings on the sidelines in New York with Mayor Mamdani, Zelensky, and his designated replacement president for Venezuela. For the start of it, CNN was the scheduled provider of poll coverage. Not to get too far into the weeds or mix my metaphors on explaining the White House press poll rotation. CNN was the day's designated poll, providing the reporter the video and the audio for distribution to the rest of the White House press, and by extension, the rest of the world. But Trump refused to let CNN provide the poll, meaning other outlets would have to rely on coverage that was Trump-approved.

0: Most chose to skip the coverage in protest. That's up to you, and including Fox News.
1: Now, the White House television pool, which includes Fox News, releasing a joint statement, it reads the following. The public has a vital interest in receiving accurate, independent information about its government. No administration should restrict a news organization because it objects to its reporting, end quote. And we just so happen to have the best booking of the day. Jackie Heinrich is the president of the White House Correspondents Association. I give the floor to you to add to it.
2: Well, the last line in that joint statement, I think, really points it out. The reason this is a First Amendment implication, as these outlets are saying in their lawsuit, is that once the access is established for reporters, you can't start picking and choosing who gets to ask them based on what they're asking.

It's sort of a, you don't have access automatically to the White House grounds, but once it's there, you can't pull it back because you don't like how it's going. So that's the lawsuit that they're bringing right now. And one thing that's just important to point out is that, you know, when a new bar is set and when a new precedent is set that one administration takes, it could bind future administrations.

Okay, so it was initiated Friday afternoon. It was instituted on Saturday morning. We'll see how long it stays. It's a big week of news.

0: This seems the right place to mention the White House pool wasn't needed for Trump's UN speech this week. The UN provides that. Among other things, Trump used the speech to repeat his threat to annihilate Iran. And then somehow made it part of a domestic pitch for the midterms.
1: But I believe we'll make a deal right after the election. Because it doesn't make sense for them not to. They're waiting to see how I do in the midterm election. What they don't realize is that I'm not running. I did that already and won in a landslide. We won in a giant landslide. And I'll be here for 2.5 years. The Republican Party is running. And I'll be helping them, but I am not running. I gave absolutely no credence and will not give credence to the election when it comes to Iran. It doesn't even enter my mind. The only thing that does is that Iran will never have a nuclear weapon.
0: I know what happened to please pretend I'm on the ballot.

0: I believe there was just an announcement that the White House decided, you know what, CNN, MSN, MS Now, maybe the New York Times was included. You just can't come to the White House press briefings anymore.
1: Constantly comparing myself to others. There's no other. But you know how it goes.
0: Because you're giving the current president unfavorable coverage.
1: So it's just part of life, part of being human being.

I'm trying to think what would have happened if I had said, you know what, Fox News, get out of here. It's unimaginable. So, but the point I'm making here is that if you have a certain cohort, let's call it 30 to 35% of the country right now,

which thinks that's okay. Well, what that means is we have not developed the kind of understanding of what democracy requires. And we've got to shore that back up. I don't think that's inevitable. I don't think all is lost on that front. But we have to roll up our sleeves and get working.

For the complete playlist of music and sound bites on the program, you can go to the program's Facebook page, What's the Frequency, Paul? I'm Paul Fisher.

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0: from Pacifica Radio in San Francisco. This is Flashpoints. I'm Dennis Bernstein. Today on the show, the brutal and violent genocide continues in Gaza as a shipment of 2,000-pound bunker busters arrives in Israel from the USA. We'll feature, as we do every Thursday, the Electronic Intifada Frontline Newscast with Nora Barrows-Friedman. Also today, we feature our ongoing presentation of Poems of the Genocide as Anita Barrows continues her commitment to write a poem to document every single day of the current and ongoing U.S.-financed genocide in Palestine. All this straight ahead. By the way, it's day 1077. 1077. We'll be talking a lot about this later. All this and more. Stay tuned. And you're listening to Flashpoints on Pacifica Radio. Later on in the broadcast, as I said, we'll have a live sharing with Anita Barrows, who's been not only writing a poem every single day of the genocide, but she now has students in Gaza, and we're going to be talking about those students, and I believe she'll have some samples of their writing as well. It's an extraordinary situation, and you only hear it here, of course, on KPFA Pacifica Radio. But first, we are going to bring you the Electronic Intifada Newscast with Nora Barrows-Friedman.
1: This is the Electronic Intifada Newscast. I'm Nora Barrows-Friedman, Associate Editor at the Electronic Intifada. It's day 1077 of Israel's genocide in Gaza. Here's a brief summary of some of the latest developments this week in Palestine and Lebanon. Israel has killed at least 40 Palestinians in the last week in Gaza, in drone strikes and sniper attacks, and in the collapse of a building in Gaza City that was previously damaged by Israeli bombings, where families sought shelter because they had nowhere else to go. Early Wednesday morning, as families slept, the six-story Saada building in western Gaza City collapsed on top of them. The building had been hit and damaged by heavy Israeli bombardment and had already sunk about three floors into the ground, according to a man living in a displacement tent nearby, speaking to Maha Husseini of Middle East Eye. But the families had nowhere else to live. Husseini reports that more than 10 families, totaling around 80 people, including dozens of children, lived in the building, according to residents. The Palestinian Health Ministry initially said the bodies of 16 people, including five children, were recovered, while more than 25 others were rescued with injuries. By Wednesday afternoon, the figure climbed to 21 dead, including 12 children. Many others remain missing under the rubble. Videos of rescue workers carrying the bodies of little children in their arms circulated on social media. Gaza's civil defense has been warning that Israel's ongoing genocide and its deliberate prevention of rescue vehicles, heavy equipment, fuel, and supplies, as well as the refusal by Western powers to force Israel to let in adequate, safe housing shelters for Palestinians, especially as winter approaches once again, means that these kinds of catastrophes will continue to risk Palestinians' lives. And there are thousands more buildings at risk of collapse after nearly 3 years of genocide. Abdullah Al-Majdalawi of the Gaza Civil Defense told Middle East Eye that, quote, "This is a recurring situation. Buildings at risk of collapse are becoming graves for their residents. The only difference is the timing." He added, quote, "We are now on the verge of a real disaster as winter approaches. If mobile homes, caravans, and reconstruction materials are not brought into Gaza, we will see more of these disasters." Journalist Issa Abu Kumsan filmed rescue workers trying to soothe a traumatized toddler who was wedged between the rubble and the dead bodies of his relatives underneath him.
2: (تصفيق)
1: Reporter Tamer Nahed wrote on his social media that, quote, there isn't even the equipment needed to remove the rubble and rescue them. People are trying with their bare hands, but the scale of the destruction is beyond what they can handle. The situation is devastating, especially knowing that there may still be children alive under the rubble while we don't even have the basic equipment needed to save them. The Electronic Intifada's contributor Mohammed Assad reported from the scene of the building collapse as rescue workers tried to recover people from the rubble.
2: The residential building collapsed last night. We have more than 60 people inside this building. Unfortunately, the displaced people find displaced to living in the building had partially destroyed during the war in Gaza by Israeli airstrike. The civil defense working very hard because they absence the special machine and the special equipment helping them for their work, because the Israeli occupation prevents enter any equipment to Gaza during the war.
1: The Gaza municipality released a statement on Wednesday, once again appealing to international governments to intervene urgently and force Israel to allow in safe shelters for Palestinians and the provision of essential supplies for the civil defense. Hours before the collapse of the Sada building, Israel carried out a drone strike on tents sheltering displaced families in the Mawasi area of Khan Yunis, killing Amal Al-Mugayr, an 8-year-old girl. 14 others were wounded in the attack. Reporter Tamer Keshta filmed Amal's relatives and loved ones mourning over her body while another boy, injured in the same attack, lay next to her on the stretcher at Nasser Medical Complex in Khan Yunis. Earlier in the day on Tuesday, 4 Palestinians were killed and several others were wounded in 3 separate Israeli attacks across Gaza. 2 Palestinians, a civil defense paramedic and a child, were killed in a double-tap Israeli strike on the Sheikh Radwan neighborhood in northwestern Gaza City. After the first drone strike, which injured 23-year-old paramedic Sharif Shadi Lubad, 15-year-old Mohammed Al-Zinati, who was returning from class, rushed to help him. Israel again fired a drone onto the child directly, killing him as he approached, according to the Shahab news agency. A still from the video clearly shows the Israeli drone missile being dropped onto the child's head. At Al-Shifa Hospital, Mohammed's father sat beside his son's blood-soaked shroud, Dropsite News reported. May God have mercy on you, my beloved, my hero. I never got to see you grow into a young man, he cried. Also on Tuesday, a medical source speaking to the Anadolu news agency said that a 65-year-old man, identified as Saleh Ramadan Al-Dabur, was killed by Israeli gunfire targeting a camp sheltering displaced people east of Jabalia refugee camp in northern Gaza. Another Palestinian was killed and 2 others were injured, one seriously, in an Israeli drone strike targeting passersby in Sheikh Ajlin, southwest of Gaza City. The Palestine Red Crescent Society said its teams transferred 9 injured people to its Al-Saraya field hospital after an Israeli strike targeted Al-Sina Street in Gaza City. The Palestinian Center for Human Rights reported that early Tuesday morning, an Israeli drone fired a missile at 33-year-old Yusuf Said Al-Zaim, killing him. PCHR stated that Israel killed at least 16 Palestinians between September 11th and the early hours of September 15th. On Monday, September 14th, PCHR reports that an Israeli drone fired a missile at a civilian vehicle in Jabalia, killing 48-year-old Ahmad Mohammed Al-Batch and injuring 2 others. Al-Batch was a commander in the Qassam Brigades, the armed wing of the Hamas party, and a massive funeral procession was held on Tuesday in northern Gaza. An Israeli drone strike targeted a tent sheltering displaced people in Al-Mawasi Khan Yunis on Monday afternoon, killing 49-year-old Rafat Abu Al-Zamur, according to documentation by the Palestinian Center for Human Rights. Hours earlier, an Israeli drone fired two missiles at a residential building next to Al-Shifa Hospital in Gaza City, killing 50-year-old Mohammed Ajour and injuring two others. Israeli drone strikes targeted tent shelters earlier in the day in Gaza City, Jabalia, Al-Zuwaida village, and a displacement camp in Al-Maghazi refugee camp, PCHR states. Quote, the attacks involved several missiles fired by drones and gunfire. As a result, 18 people were injured, including a child whose condition was reported serious. On Sunday, September 13th, an Israeli drone strike against a vehicle in the Tel el-Hawa neighborhood of Gaza City killed two Palestinians and wounded 13, according to the Palestine Red Crescent Society. Dropsite News' contributor Abdel Qadir Sabah filmed the aftermath of the missile attack as people carried bodies to a nearby ambulance. A pregnant woman died on Saturday, September 12th, from injuries she sustained 4 days before when Israeli military gunfire shot her in the head while she was sitting in her family's displacement tent in the Mawasi area of Khan Yunis. 27-year-old Iman Shalouf, 7 months pregnant, was rushed to Nasser Medical Complex, where Dropsite News' Mohammed Ahmed said that doctors initially detected her fetus's heartbeat and tried to save both of their lives. But both Iman and her fetus succumbed to their wounds and were laid to rest on Saturday. Iman and her husband Suleiman were going to name their child Ayub. Iman's brother-in-law, Mohammed Abu Mashi, recalled the family rushing into her tent after hearing the shot. Quote, we rushed to the tent and found her lying in her own blood, shot in the head. This is the baby they didn't even register or record as a martyr, a relative said, as the family carried Ayub's body. Iman's mother-in-law, Mohammed, described the constant fear in Gaza. Quote, we sit in fear, we sleep in fear, we walk in fear, everything is fear. This ceasefire, all of it is a lie, Mohammed said. It's just something to numb people, that's all. The Palestinian Center for Human Rights said that according to available information, the bullet that killed Iman Shalouf was fired by Israeli soldiers stationed in the Yellow Zone, more than 1 kilometer away in northwestern Al-Mawasi. Also on Saturday, medical sources at Nasser Medical Complex in Khan Yunis announced the death of 13-year-old Hilal Mahmoud Saleh Abu Taha, who succumbed to critical injuries he sustained in a previous drone attack in northwestern Al-Mawasi, Khan Yunis, on the morning of Thursday, September 10th. And an Israeli drone targeted a tent sheltering displaced Palestinians in northwestern Al-Mawasi, injuring 9 Palestinians, most of them children. At least 10 Palestinians were killed between Thursday and Saturday, according to the Palestinian Health Ministry in Gaza. At least 56 others were wounded. Health officials in Gaza held a press conference on Wednesday addressing the medical situation across the strip. Zahir Al-Wahidi, the director of the Health Information Center, said that the health system in Gaza, quote, is being subjected to a process of systematic mass execution, transcending the bounds of a humanitarian disaster to become a full-fledged crime of health genocide. Health facilities have been reduced to isolated shells, slowly dying amidst a suffocating blockade and the denial of entry for basic life-sustaining necessities, he added. The occupation's claims regarding the facilitation of medical aid and logistical supplies are nothing more than a farcical charade, a transparent attempt to sanitize the image of genocide and mask the war of ethnic cleansing in the Gaza Strip, Al-Wahidi added. He said that the trickle of medical supplies and medications that are entering, quote, represents a mere fraction of what is needed. It fails to meet even the minimum operational requirements of health facilities, leaving them teetering between life and death. This comes as the World Health Organization warned this week that Israel has decided to cut off diesel fuel supplies to more than 20 hospitals and health centers in Gaza, which are already on the brink of total collapse. Dr. Munir Al-Bersh, the head of the Ministry of Health in Gaza, said that, quote, this means that medical staff are preparing for a new crisis and further strangulation at a time when the very limited fuel available is barely enough to keep these vital hospitals and health centers running in Gaza. The health ministry stated that nearly 70% of electricity generators at hospitals in the Gaza Strip have already been put out of service due to Israeli-imposed shortages of fuel, oil, and spare parts amid the ongoing blockade, which is being abetted by Western powers. Quote, the blockade and the ban on importing spare parts and vehicle tires have forced public transport companies and bus operators to announce a complete or near-total suspension of services as of today, Wednesday. This paralysis has prevented hundreds of medical personnel, including doctors, nurses, and technicians, from reaching their workplaces, further isolating health facilities and crippling their ability to respond to emergencies. This stranglehold coincides with an unprecedented shortage of medicines and medical supplies, the breakdown of diagnostic equipment, and the closure of avenues for medical treatment abroad for patients and the wounded currently on the waiting list, the ministry added. Calling once again on the so-called international community, the United Nations Security Council and UN humanitarian bodies, the World Health Organization, and other international organizations to take immediate and urgent action to bring critical medical and operational supplies into Gaza. Gaza's health ministry stated, quote, history will not absolve those who remain silent. Merely issuing statements of concern and condemnation is no longer just a moral failure. It is outright complicity in a genocide being committed openly in broad daylight. A group of dentists in Gaza also held a press conference this week to demand basic supplies for their patients. The Electronic Intifada's contributor, Mohammed Assad, attended the event and spoke with some of the dentists there.
2: Gaza have a call today for all medical organizations to enter the medical services for them to continue their work in Gaza, because the siege and the block in Gaza spread from 3 years, and the war caused a lot of problems for the ill people and for the dentists.
3: We stand here today with what simple and urgent message. We want to treat our patients, but dentists in Gaza no longer have the basic material to treat them. Dental care is not a luxury. A filling material, a surgical supply, a sterilization item may be simple, but for a patient who's in Gaza, it can mean the difference between receiving treatment today or still suffering for weeks or months. Thank you.
1: That was Mohammed Assad reporting from Gaza. Turning to the occupied West Bank, Israeli forces shot and killed a 54-year-old man in the town of Al Bire near Ramallah on Tuesday and abducted at least four journalists in the last week. Israeli soldiers raided Ziad Mohammed Jaber's home, arrested his nephew and another relative, and opened fire on him, according to local reports. The Palestinian Prisoners Society said that the Israeli army is turning arrest raids like this one into, quote, field executions. Ziad Jaber's brother, Ramadan, who witnessed the Israeli raid in Al Bire, said soldiers prevented the family from reaching Ziad for more than an hour after he was shot. Ramadan told Dropsite News' contributor, Motassem Al-Hayt, that the army broke into the home just after 4 a.m. He heard his brother scream. Quote, the only thing I heard was my brother's voice. He screamed just once, Ramadan said. He and his daughter had been restrained and confined to a room while soldiers beat and detained his son Omar, he said. The family did not learn that Ziad had been critically wounded until after the army withdrew. Quote, the only thing we saw was the blood, Ramadan said. The day after Israeli soldiers killed Ziad Jaber, Israeli forces abducted journalist Ala al-Rimawi on Wednesday night, storming his home in Al Bire. Palestinian journalist Nakah Hamed, who works for Dropsite and Press TV, among other outlets, was arrested by Israeli forces in the village of Tuku near Bethlehem on Tuesday. According to Press TV, Hamed was traveling with a camera crew when Israeli forces stopped them at a checkpoint near Tuku. The crew was searched, after which the forces abducted Hamid and released the cameraman, one of her colleagues told Press TV. Quote, the abduction comes as the Palestinian journalist had been subjected to attacks and the smear campaign by Zionist accounts for the past month, the outlet reported. Dropsite News said that Hamid spent the night in Israeli custody and is being interrogated about her journalistic work. Wissam Karam, a camera person on assignment for the outlet TRT, who was in the car with Hamid, told Dropsite that, quote, it was three female soldiers who ushered our car to stop. They demanded we

0: Soldiers asked Hamed to collect her phone and laptop, and she was taken into custody. Karam and the other journalists working with them were released and were told to leave the area. Soldiers refused to provide any additional information on Hamed. Hamed is a freelance journalist. Dropsite notes that over the past several weeks, Israeli settlers have targeted her with a wave of incitement on Telegram channels and in Hebrew media following her coverage of an Israeli siege on families in the village of Kusra, according to her colleagues. Hamed is from the village of Beitin, northeast of Ramallah. She holds American citizenship and is married with three young children. Hamed's family contacted the U.S. Embassy in Jerusalem about her arrest, but has yet to hear back, Dropsite reported. Days before Hamed was abducted by Israeli forces, soldiers broke into the home of another journalist, Ali Samoudi, in Jenin. They beat his son and gave Samoudi 1 hour to turn himself in, according to local sources. Ali Samoudi, who is 59 years old, was not at his home in Jenin during the raid. He had already spent a year in Israeli detention between April 2025 and April 2026 and had suffered severe physical abuse, torture, and denial of basic rights. Samoudi, who has reported from Jenin for decades and has contributed to local and international outlets, was working alongside Al Jazeera correspondent Shireen Abu Akleh when she was assassinated by an Israeli sniper in May 2022. He was also shot in the shoulder during that attack, and the Israeli soldier who killed Shireen Abu Akleh has never been held to account. Local reports say that along with the abduction of Naka Hamed and Ala al-Rimawi and the attempted abduction of Ali Samoudi this week, Israeli forces detained two other Palestinian journalists, Sabri Musa Jibril and Muad Amarna, on September 10th after raiding their homes in Bethlehem. In occupied historic Palestine, known as present-day Israel, Palestinians have held daily protests against a Jewish settler outpost in the town of Majd al-Krum in the heart of the Galilee. The outpost, mostly tents, was established last week by Jewish settlers from the Tekoa colony near Bethlehem in the occupied West Bank. Middle East Eye says that the settler outpost was established after Israeli Finance Minister Bezalel Smotrich announced an election campaign plan to, quote, Judaize the Nakab and Galilee by bringing 1 million additional Jewish residents to the areas. Smotrich said he wanted to extend the settlement, quote, revolution from the occupied West Bank to areas inside Israel where most Palestinian citizens of Israel live. On Tuesday, Palestinian residents of Majd al-Krum were successful in dismantling and removing the settler outpost. Twitter user I Really Hate You posted this video of the settlers driving away from the area. He said, quote, this dangerous precedent was halted only thanks to the persistent struggle of local Palestinians.
1: هاي أول فرقة عم تطلع من هون الحمد لله الله أكبر ولله الحمد.
0: Later in the day, Israeli Channel 14's Yanon Magal claimed the Jewish settler outpost in Majd al-Krum will not be dismantled but only moved to a nearby spot, and said that the, quote, battle for the Galilee has begun and it may be complex. Middle East Eye reports that the settlers' encampment has been built on state land leased by the Jewish National Fund, a parastate organization solely for livestock herding. But the site has been occupied by young settlers who pitched tents and brought in furniture. Palestinian residents fear the outpost could eventually expand onto privately owned Palestinian land or prevent them from accessing it. Quote, we are talking about the hilltop youth who are committing violence against our Palestinian people in the West Bank and the Gaza Strip, activist Izzeldin Badran said. They are the same people who are here, and they will not be allowed to take over land, he said. The local council and popular committee have announced daily demonstrations from 5 p.m. until nightfall, until the outpost is removed. Quote, there are hundreds of residents of Majd al-Krum here, and the mobilization will continue until they leave, Badran said. In Lebanon, Israel continues to escalate its attacks across the south.

0: with dozens of airstrikes, artillery shelling, and destruction of villages in the last week. Our contributor Rokaya Shamsuddin filed this report for the Electronic Intifada on Wednesday evening from Lebanon.
1: This is Rokaya Shamsuddin reporting for the Electronic Intifada from southern Lebanon. Over the past several days, Israeli forces have intensified their attacks across the south, combining airstrikes, artillery fire, ground incursions, home demolitions, and even the abduction of a Lebanese citizen. Since the Israeli attacks on Ain al-Tahir, after weeks of operations around the strategic area, Israeli forces have continued striking Ain al-Tahir and demolishing homes across the south, including in al-Mansoura, where residents forcibly displaced from the village have watched Israeli drones carry out demolitions of their homes and civilian infrastructure. Israeli forces have also continued demolitions and attacks around Ainata, Kfar Tibnit, and other southern towns, while shelling and airstrikes have continued across Nabatiya and Bint Jabir. The violence has also directly targeted civilians living in and attempting to remain on their land. On Tuesday, Lebanese educator Adib Ibrahim Obed from Barashit died after sustaining wounds after being fired upon by Israeli forces as he stood outside his shop. Today, Israeli forces entered the town of Halta and Hasbaya, where, according to Al-Manar correspondent Samer Hajane, they clashed with local residents, abducted a Lebanese citizen, demolished two homes, and stole internet and solar power equipment. Israeli forces went on to surround homes in Halta and prevented residents from freedom of movement on their own land, underscoring the increasingly direct nature of these ground operations against southern communities. These escalating events are unfolding as Lebanese officials publicly promise that the state stands with the South. President Josef Aoun visited Nabatiya on Saturday, accompanied by Lebanese army commander and senior security officials, telling residents that the state would not abandon them and pledging to work for an Israeli withdrawal. But according to residents speaking with the Electronic Intifada from villages directly exposed to Israeli attacks, the presidential visit did not extend to meeting the people living in those communities and bearing the brunt of the ongoing Israeli aggression. For residents of southern Lebanon, the contrast here is stark, that while the president tells people in Nabatiya that the state is standing beside them, Israeli forces continue entering their villages, destroying their homes, abducting Lebanese civilians, and killing people such as educator Adib Obed on their own land.
0: That was Rokaya Shamsuddin reporting for the Electronic Intifada from Lebanon on Wednesday. And that's it for the news roundup. As always, go to electronicintifada.net for much more, especially to read our new features by our brave writers in Gaza. You've been listening to the Electronic Intifada's newscast. I'm Nora Barrows-Friedman. Want to hear more? Check out our live stream with interviews, reports, and analysis, along with print articles, podcasts, and more at electronicintifada.net. Produced by Nora Barrows-Friedman, Tamara Nassar, and Pierre Loisel.
2: And as always, we thank Nora and the Electronic Intifada and Ali Abanima. We've been working together at various levels for many years. Began working with Nora. She was just breaking into the radio. And now, of course, she's my teacher for the last 20 years, doing the extraordinary work around reporting, trying to break through the barrier, the extraordinary censorship against reporting on the genocide. And she continues to do that. We have also been working with Nora's mom, Anita Barrows. She's a poet, novelist, translator, well known for her work with Joanna Macy in translating Rainer Maria Rilke. She's also a psychotherapist for children. Extraordinary work she does there. And she, Anita Barrows, has been writing a poem to document every single day of this genocide. Anita, welcome back. It's day 1077. I'm thinking you have a poem for us.
3: I do. Thank you, Dennis. I'll read day 1077. Hard to believe that it's gone on this long. She was 8 years old. Her brother, 5. They were walking hand in hand to where they could fill a bucket of water so their mother could make breakfast. Neither of them had shoes. Neither of them had a jacket. September morning, the ground still warmed by summer. Summer air, one star still shining in the sky. They saw it as they walked, a crescent moon fading into daylight. They walked, the boy holding the empty bucket, the girl holding her brother's hand tight, as though to keep him from disappearing, as their father had disappeared, two older brothers. They were walking to fill a bucket of water when the drone started circling above them. Early morning, someone in some room somewhere else sighting them, fixing them in his sights, firing, the star still shimmering as the children's blood spilled over the dust.
2: You know, I'm not sure if it was the same rescue, but you could hear on tonight's newscast with Nora the drilling, the trying to free a child who I believe was stuck between two dead parents or grandparents. And
3: yes,
2: the machine just wasn't strong enough.
3: It's just unbearable. It's really unbearable. Imagine that child, I think it was a toddler, Nora said, stuck between his, wedged between his two dead parents. I mean, the absolute horror of it, the terror that a child must feel when that, I mean, it's just unimaginable. I was about to say, when that kind of thing happens, when does that kind of thing happen except in a genocide?
2: We are speaking with Anita Barrows, and she has been writing a poem every single day of this genocide, powerful poetry all the way through. It's unimaginable that we see children going through this. We see it on the cameras. We hear the terror of the screams, and it's greeted by, oh, there's a whole bunch more to 1,000-pound, 2,000-pound weapons. They, you know, I'm praying. They say the United States is running short of weaponry. So far, we haven't seen it when it comes to Palestinians. I hope they are running out of these 2,000-pound bombs, because can you imagine dropping a 2,000-pound bomb on kids on their way to try and get some water?
3: Exactly, exactly. And on tent encampments, I mean, these aren't even really tents. They're you know, wooden posts from which they hang whatever they can find, old blankets, bits of nylon. It's just unbelievable. And 2,000-pound bombs are dropped on them, and it's unimaginable, and it hasn't ended. I mean, I've had people say to me, "You're still writing these poems. Isn't there a ceasefire?" Well, there is no ceasefire, and there hasn't been a ceasefire, and the people are struggling day after day after day. The fact that children have to go with little buckets and get water instead of, you know, living where there's running water. It's just unbelievable.
2: And of course we know these kids are never going to be the same if they manage to live long enough to become teenagers and adults. Why don't you spend a little time, Anita, reading to us again? Some people don't quite understand why I'm spending this time on poetry, but I will say again that there are many ways to deliver information, and the kinds of poetic reporting that you're doing, Anita, is crucial and really helps us focus in. And after you read for us a little bit, we're going to talk about the kinds of students you're finding as you teach poetry workshops to kids in Gaza. But read to us, please.
3: Yeah, this was yesterday's poem, and it was inspired by an Instagram post that was sent me by a woman who lives in Ireland who started following my website, the website that Nora set up for these poems, and her name is, I know I'm not pronouncing it properly, Barbara Ní Chaume. She's Irish from Dublin. Day 1076. When you first look at him dancing in the street with a group of other boys, he looks like an ordinary kid, 7 or 8, more graceful than most, moving with skill and utter delight. Then you look more closely. The boy has no hands, no wrists, no foot on his left leg. He's using his stump of a leg so deftly you don't think of the gone foot. His movements are rhythmic, seamless. The boy is a dancer, choreographing his every move. The gestures he makes with his arm stumps let you see his invisible hands, his hands that are somewhere under the rubble, his foot that exploded into the air, burst into fragments, flashing shards of fire as it perished. Extraordinary to see that child dancing with no left foot. This is day 1075. The small life inside you does not have a name yet. You are calling her future. You are calling her tomorrow. You are calling her sun rising over fertile fields, sun setting over a quiet sea. You are calling her by the names of everything you've lost, mother, father, grandmother, house, books, the pot you cooked soup in, the shoes you wore to your wedding, your first child's first shoes. That child, his walking, his morning smile. You speak to this life inside you. Sing to her. Strengthen her with the strength of your will. Your wanting, your belief that the fields will flower again and she will run to you on strong legs, holding colorful new blossoms in her hands. This is day 1074. They are bending over the body of the child who was murdered. Little body shrouded in white. Last night, she was still alive. Last night, she was singing a song she'd learned on her first day of school, singing it for the grown-ups, making them smile, making them happy, if just for a moment. Now those who loved her kneel and grieve. Now they are kissing her forehead, her pale cheeks. Now they are touching her cold hands. They are trying to say goodbye, and they cannot. They are trying to let her know how deeply they loved her, and their words collapse into sobs, and their throats go dry.
2: That's Anita Burrows, along with her dog. Anita is reading poems. She's been writing a poem every single day of this genocide. They are extraordinary poems. I'm sure, I think it's a little hard for folks to listen. I hope we can quiet it down a little bit. Let's talk a little bit about your work as doing poetry with students who are living in Gaza, they're now publishing their poems, the students that you're working with.
3: Yes.
2: Tell us about that process, who they are, and maybe you can read one of theirs.
3: Absolutely, yeah, they're amazing. I volunteer with a group, an organization that was started, one of the people who started it was Rifat Alarir, who many listeners have heard of. He was a poet himself. He was a professor of English literature at the Islamic University of Gaza in Gaza City, and he was murdered by Israel on December 6, 2023, just a couple of months into the genocide.
2: We had him scheduled for the next week, yeah.
3: Right.
2: But we never got him on Flashpoints.
3: Yeah. Exactly. And he has remained a hero of mine and my inspiration, really, for these poems. He's the one who wrote, "If I must die, you must live to tell my story." And so I am trying to tell the story of the people of Gaza as much as I can, not being from there, not being Palestinian, but having been in sympathy with the people of Palestine for about 60 years of my life, a little bit more than that even so far. Anyway, we are not numbers, pairs, people who are writing in English, with young writers writing in English in Gaza. And Rifat insisted that his students, Palestinian kids, learn English very early on. And it's amazing the proficiency they have. But he insisted that his students write in English so that they would have a broader reach, so that their words could touch more people. And so I have had the privilege for the last, it's about 2 years now, of mentoring a group of students who are, I think the youngest so far has been 17, the oldest has been 24, 25, all young people who had been finishing high school, had been going to college, had been wanting to get their degrees, and they are just extraordinary. Their writing moves me so much, and, you know, they send their poems to me. We go back and forth on Google Docs, and eventually, usually it doesn't take very long because the poems are amazing when they first come to me. But we go back and forth until we both feel the poem is finished, and then We Are Not Numbers looks it over, may make some suggestions, and they put it on their website. They publish these poems. And one of my students, whose work I've read on Flashpoints several times, Taqwa Ahmed Al-Wawi, is now, she's been accepted actually at 10 universities in the UK and Ireland to get a master's degree in creative writing. And a group of people, myself included, have been trying to raise money for her because although she's got full scholarships for tuition, she has to show the governments that she has enough money to live on. How she's going to get that money in Gaza, obviously, is not possible. So we've mounted a campaign for her.
2: We can't let you do the pitch for the money, but you could certainly give people and address if they want more information and they want to get involved in some way.
3: Wonderful. I was just going to ask what I could do. People can write to me at my email address, which is anitabarrows@gmail.com, and I can send you the information. But I'm going to read a couple of Taqwa's poems, but I'm going to start with the poems. Yeah, absolutely. I'm going to start, actually, with the most recent poem I've worked on with the student. The student's name is Ayham, and he's a young man. He's 20, and he wrote a poem about his grandmother, which I find incredibly moving. Teta is the word that means grandma, and the poem is called Hands That Ached. My Teta is gone, and everything is worse now. The windows in her house keep in the fading memories everywhere in it, a place of worries, everything in it, a well of tears to which I sew. There is no more rhyme or art which even the cracking paint on the wall has forgotten. The neighborhood dogs do not bark anymore, but howl instead. I stop. The rhymes have stopped, and the tears are returning. There is no way to hold back the tide this time, and so I let go and let them flow. On desolate summer mornings, my Teta would get up early, put her clothes on in the crippling heat. Then with cracked hands that ached from a long life lived for others, turn on the fan to combat the heat and turn dough into manakish. Nobody ever thanked her. The warm scent would flirt with my nostrils, and I would wake and hear the twinkle of the glass teacups. When the tea was ready, she'd call, and slowly I would get up and walk over, fearing the unrelenting bustle of that house, hoping it was only her and I this time. And I dared to speak indifferently to her, to my Teta, who had driven out the heat and noticed the little scar on my left cheek, not taking in the true significance of the moment, not realizing that would be the last of those summer mornings that I could ever remember. What did I know? What did I know of the complexity of love? She is not here to notice the little scar on my left cheek anymore, and I meet her only in my dreams now. I still sense the warm scent of a summer morning's tea and manakish, but when I start to reach out and wake, my questioning hands find nothing. So I say this into the heat. She is no longer here. So I say this into the heat. Thank you.
2: Wow. Yeah. Anita, what does it feel like to get to know a child in this way, a young student? How does it affect the relationship? You obviously have to bring something very special and focused to the moment to have this kind of interchange and to earn this kind of trust from young people who are living under genocide, and you're sort of sitting in the country that's making their lives that much worse. Talk about that.
3: Exactly. What I have been consistently amazed by with all of the young people that I've worked with now is their trust. I mean, many of them, with the limited internet service they get, I mean, they have to walk to charging centers at their own peril to charge their phones, to read by the light of their phones because they don't have electricity. Many of them have read the poems that are on my website, and they write to me about them. And I think because they know me as a fellow poet, there's a kind of setting aside the fact that, yes, I'm living in the country that is absolutely collaborating in the genocide of their people. And it's amazing to me that they do continue to trust me, but I think it's because the bond is poetry. And what I have been amazed by is the way in which these young people take their craft so seriously. There was a weekend when Takwa, whose work I'll read next, was writing to me, and I had heard on the Electronic Intifada that the bombs were falling in the Zaytun neighborhood of Gaza City, which is where Takwa lives, and I was very worried about her, and I was extremely relieved when I heard from her, just to know that she was alive. And Takwa was writing to me about line breaks and about punctuation and about her question about whether to capitalize the first letter of a line of poetry or not. She was writing to me about the craft of poetry, which I have come to understand is a lifeline for her and for these other young people as well, that the fact that they can focus on their writing at a moment when they're hearing explosions all around them and their friends and family members have been murdered, that they can focus on poetry to tell their stories is extraordinary. And
2: you want to share a couple?
3: Yes, absolutely. Yeah. Yeah, so here is Taqwa al-Wawi. And this one is called We Remember. We remember the streets that no longer exist, the cracks in the pavement where we once ran. We remember the laughter echoing off walls that are gone. We remember the faces that sunlight no longer touches, the hands we held, now only shadows. We remember the songs we sang together, notes hanging in the air, frozen, unfinished. We remember the walls of our childhood homes, the doors that led to bedrooms we cannot enter again. We remember each breath, stolen or given, the warmth of a hug that was ripped away. We remember the smells of kitchens, of gardens, of rain on rooftops, and the dust of familiar streets. We remember the voices calling names that now exist only in our mouths. We remember every broken window, every silent street, every wall that fell. We remember the traces of our own footsteps walking through ruins, through shadows, through fire. We remember the sun setting over rooftops we will never climb again, the stars that watched us sleep, the nights we dreamed together. We remember every memory like a photograph etched in ash and bone. And still we remember, and still we rise through the remembering. And still we rise. I have no idea, and I need to ask Taqwa whether she's ever read Maya Angelou's poem that has as a refrain, "And still I rise." And it just, it is so incredibly moving to me that these kids who are living through the worst genocide we can imagine are writing, "And still we rise. And still we rise." They are writing with hope and faith in themselves and belief in their own capacity for survival.
2: Well, I have another one.
3: Another one of Taqwa's, for sure.
2: Or whatever you have, we want to hear. We have about 4 minutes.
3: Okay.
2: Sorry to do this, but we are so grateful. And I am interested to know if people listening really care about this, think that this, too, is information that should be a part of our Flashpoints delivery. It's all yours, Anita.
3: Okay. I think the reason for it to be a part of Flashpoints is that it tells the story behind the stories.
2: Yeah.
3: Yeah. Okay. I will read a bit more of Taqwa's work. This one is called My Beloved Prison, and it's written to Gaza. You are the most beautiful place in the world, yet you sit in solitude, an abandoned bride at the edge of the sea. The world has left you, but we, only we, still love you. I love you, Gaza, because you breathe stubborn light even when the sky rains fire. I love you for the way children draw suns on broken walls as if the dawn was still theirs. Tell us, Gaza, when will you return? When will you rise again with bread warm in your markets, with glowing lanterns instead of smoke? Where are the orchards? Where is the salt of your fishermen? Where are the doors that once stood open with coffee and welcome? Now you wear the mask of grief. Your windows are hollow eyes. Your body is stitched with rubble. Still, beneath the ashes, we remember your true face, your origin. Still, your beauty is unbroken. My Beloved Wow. Prison is the title of that one. Yeah, and that is how the people of Gaza feel about the place that is theirs and that must remain theirs. Do we have time for one more?
2: Let's jump right into it, please. Is this yours now?
3: Yeah, this one's mine.
2: Please, let's go out with one of yours.
3: Okay, day 1070. They are holding a funeral for children who were murdered long ago near the start of the genocide. For some who were murdered later, children not found, not dug up from the rubble, not buried, children whose bodies were scattered in pieces, children whose beds had become their graves, children whose graves were in more than one place, whose arms were buried far from their legs, their feet, children whose names those who loved them speak every day, children who did not get to learn multiplication, division, children whose deaths were not acknowledged because their families were murdered with them, because their families were fleeing, displaced again and again, because there were too many deaths and too much hunger and too much sickness and too much fear. They are holding a funeral for the children and for their own lives, though it seems they who are holding this funeral are still counted among the living.
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0: Davey D, Hard Knock Radio, hanging out with you this afternoon. Today we want to bring to the stage somebody who is no stranger to our airwaves and somebody who is no stranger to being a frontline journalist, freedom fighter, somebody willing to speak truth to power. Her name is Sonali Kohata. She is an award-winning journalist. She has the program that we know called Rising Up with Sonali, which is nationally syndicated on television and radio. She has a number of books. Her previous books included Talking About Abolition, A Police-Free World is Possible, Rising Up, The Power of Narrative in Pursuing Racial Justice, Bleeding Afghanistan, Washington, Warlords and the Propaganda of Silence, and now she has a new one. It is called Breaking Ice, Community Defense Against State Terror and MAGA Fascism. You know, Sonali, as I'm reading the book and just thinking, it is sad to say that some of the very powerful people in this country who hold positions of influence, who control commerce, who control policies, they're the gift that keeps on giving. There is no shortage of material for us to write about, to report on, to confront and to hold up and examine. And I guess if you're an author or, as they like to say, a content creator, this is great. But we shouldn't overlook the fact that these people oftentimes have done irreparable harm to not one or two people, not a few communities on the fringes, but millions of people. And they have to not only be confronted, but, you know, hopefully once and for all, removed from those positions where they've caused so much damage. Your book, Breaking Ice, is sadly a nightmare come true. We've heard about this. We've read about it in history books. We've talked about it at conferences, but we're like, certainly this would not happen. Not to the extent that it's happening. And here we are, the things that we talked about and promised we would not allow to have happen is not only here on our doorsteps, but it's a well-oiled machine that's up and running. And I guess I want to start, you know, welcome to the show, but I want to start because I'm glad that you reminded us that what we're experiencing has been a long time in the making, and you take us back, at least when it's talking about immigration and all these deportations. For many people in our lifetime, the immediate predecessor goes all the way back to Ronald Reagan. Of course, we've had lots of scenarios with mass deportations for eons, you know, but you remind us that this is not a Trump operation by himself, but he's standing on the shoulders of previous presidents. So let's start off with that and what you wanted to do with this book.
1: Yeah, I mean, you can go to Ronald Reagan, you can go back to even earlier eras. And I actually, you know, just to try to make the book fairly relevant, I decided to trace the latest chapter of where we are seeing our immigration system to just 25 years ago, to this post 9/11 era. And that's largely because this Department of Homeland Security didn't exist before 2001, right? It was after the September 11th attacks that then George W. Bush, when you and I were, you know, early career journalists, he created this this department that would then house what came to be known as ICE. And just that term, Homeland Security, the word homeland is a Hitlerian term, right? It is a word that signals this is the in-group. And in order for us to have an out group, an other group that we can attack, we have to first define who gets to be in the in group. And so the homeland, everybody who's part of the homeland is safe, and everybody who's not is in danger of being deported. And that term has become narrower and narrower and narrower. And also under DHS, we had Immigration and Naturalization Services, the INS, which then became ICE, Immigration and Customs Enforcement. And that flip of the word from services to enforcement is a very clear signal that it went from, that we went from being a country where people could apply for this status versus being a country where if you were not a citizen, you were always a terrorist in waiting, a criminal in waiting, and you had to be enforced, you have to be policed. And that's what we're seeing today.
0: You know, the renaming of things is very intentional, very much on brand. And not only is there renaming, but you're seeing pictures. I'll start off with the homeland, Sonali. We've heard that. And I'm like, yeah, you know, okay, nice word, cool. You know, you're not thinking too much of it until I saw the ads. And those ads are, you know, Aryan, blonde hair, blue eyed folks. And we're not talking about from the 1940s. We're talking about recent ones right here, put up on the websites where it's like protect the homeland. And you're like, whoa, I had no idea it went back to Hitler. But what seems to be on brand is, you know, let's change the Gulf of Mexico, Gulf of America, Department of, you know, Defense is Department of War. So how much of this, from your research and your journalism, is this just performative and political theater at its most, you know, at its most absurd, you know, designed to cause us to have conversations versus something that is sitting in a pot that's much more sinister than we may think?
1: I think we have to remind ourselves of the power and importance of storytelling. If the stories that we told about one another and about our society weren't important, you wouldn't have, you know, powerful elites buying up media platforms, right? Storytelling is the most human thing that we use as the basis for culture and for shaping culture. And culture decides what is acceptable or what is not. And so those words have a lot of power because they shape the culture of what's possible and what's acceptable. And when you call the country a homeland and you're invoking Nazi ideology, you're telling a very important story about the direction of the country that you want it to go. And so, you know, I wrote a book about narrative, right? And so the calling something at homeland security is very much central to how the government is approaching notions of belonging. How you name things matters, right? That's why for years, activists fought against the term illegal to refer to as an undocumented person because it is so dehumanizing. You know, it's a similar thing to the word inmate and prisoner. It's like a person who is incarcerated. First and foremost, it's a person. It's a human being. Borders are imaginary and humans are real, but it's easy to get swept up in borders being more important than humans and our rights and our dignity when you keep reinforcing this notion of homeland. This is where the homeland begins, and everybody outside this border of our homeland doesn't belong and is subject to anything that we decide, sending them to Guantanamo, sending them to third countries to be tortured, sending them back to their countries of origin to be tortured and killed. Doesn't matter because they violated the quote-unquote law of being an outsider in our homeland.
0: How much of narrative and the impact of it is something that is around how compelling the story is versus the habit that is formed? If I put on my hat from working at the Time Warners and Clear Channels, they were very clear about forming a habit. And the ethos was repeated every day. Say the call letters to the station. Open the mic, say the call letters, end it. Make sure, and I remember my old bosses would say, make this a habit that they can't quit, right? And Time Warner and them were like, let's reinforce learned behavior. That was their thing. But we're thinking, oh, that's just radio and that's about music and all that. But how much of that is political ideology now? And as you said, maybe defending the homeland is now just embedded in us
1: It
0: as a
1: is.
0: habit versus they told a compelling story. That's where I think that's where I'm trying to wrestle with, because there are a lot of people that are telling some good stories, but the constant repetition, the constant consumption, both overt and subversive, seems to have locked us in a way
1: Yeah.
0: that I don't think we realize.
1: Well, look, I think it's also very important in this context to acknowledge that Donald Trump is a master communicator. People don't want to admit, it's very easy to just dismiss him as a stupid man. And he is largely a stupid man, but he is a the one thing he's good at is being a master communicator and turning things around and, creating a reality whether or not it actually matches facts. So he uses terms, and it's not just him. His party has been masterful at communicating for a very long time, treating of Social Security or any kind of benefits that we pay into as entitlements. You say that often enough, and you create a stigma around people even just taking advantage of the resources that we've put into. And so the same thing holds for immigration. Who is belonging and who doesn't? Who's an outsider and who isn't? And I think these things have a lot more power than we want to admit they do. And I think a lot of times us activists and progressive politicians get caught up in changing policy and we forget to change culture and we forget to give up on the storytelling. But storytelling is grassroots. And so the stories that have been told in the past year around immigration that are slowly chipping away at the stories that Trump would like us to believe, the powerful stories are the ones that immigrants are hardworking, that they are people like all of us, that we, the country, rely on their labor because with creating the fear that has cast them out, we are seeing things get worse. The economy has actually gotten worse, and that they are doing what we are constantly telling ourselves, or that, which is all we want, which is to work hard and to be able to have a happy life. So the story of Kilmer Abrego Garcia as a dangerous gang member actually ended up not flying, and the story of him as a family man and a father of special needs kids became the story that held and took root in our imagination. So we can and must fight on a cultural front as well.
0: Did that story really hold, or does it matter, or did it hold in places where it needed to hold? Because that, I think the
1: Yes.
0: average person, when they hear him, and you write about him in the book, they think he's an MS-13 member. They think they believe that, and here's why. Part of this storytelling and this narrative building has been customized, in my opinion, for particular demographics. So Black folks, when they go online and they look at their feed, if they're a certain age, they're getting something very different than my brown brother and sister down the street. They're seeing something. So my feed is constantly with anti-brown, anti-immigrant rhetoric, coming from people that I did not follow, I didn't ask to follow, but they're on there, right? And these folks have become very powerful influencers. Their names have become household names in barbershops. And so when you see that, it's like, oh yeah, these MS-13 guys, these brown folks, these Latino gang members, they're taking over. And everybody has a quote unquote story. And so it gets reinforced. And maybe even secretly, it's like, I don't like that guy in the White House, but if he's going to stop these guys, well, then maybe I'll stand behind him. And meanwhile, right across town, there's folks that are getting all this anti-black stuff. Oh, they're bipping cars, they're breaking in, they're hitting elders, they're doing these things. And I don't like that guy in the White House, but if he's going to get rid of these guys that I see on my feed, that's beating up people and doing all this mayhem and fighting in restaurants and all the chaos, then I might get behind him. And it goes on and on to the point that unless we're having cross demographical conversations and we're in these circles, we really start to believe them. Even
1: Yeah,
0: if we
1: it's.
0: say we don't, we do, or at least we get distracted by them.
1: I think it's really important for us to acknowledge the fact that we are subject to manipulated information streams, right? What you're describing is algorithms that are designed to keep us apart, right? The algorithms are there to ensure that we keep staying on the platform, right? And so that we can be fed, our eyeballs can be fed to advertisers. Algorithms are there to ensure that we are addicted to these bite-sized pieces of information that don't actually necessarily help us get off our phones and actually participate in day-to-day life. They're intended to divide us, which is why it's so important for us to resist that. It's also really important to remember that traditional media, like this radio station that people are hopefully listening to through their radio dial, are not algorithmically based. They are by and for the people, and on airwaves owned by the public, which is really, really important. But the reason why these stories work, unfortunately, is because we tend to believe important big elite, we tend to believe elites over one another. However, you were asking about Kilmer Abrego Garcia's this which story actually carried. Public polling has shifted dramatically. In 2024, through the first part of 2025, you had public opinion shifting in response to Trump's relentless campaigning as an anti-immigrant presidential candidate seeking office for a second time. Public opinion shifted back towards enforcement. People going, oh, yeah, there's too many undocumented immigrants, even though the reality hadn't changed that much on the ground. But the story was that, oh, Biden just opened the floodgates and welcomed everybody in. That didn't happen. And now, through everything that happened in 2025, through the killings, ICE killings of people, Trump overplayed his hands, public opinion has shifted again. And you're seeing people now going, no, this isn't what we wanted. And support for enforcement has dramatically dropped, right? Which so there's one story that comes out of that, which is public opinion is sadly far too malleable. And other story is that it depends on who the storyteller is. Reality is sort of different, but we have to take advantage of these moments where public opinion has shifted.
0: But I think you underscore what I'm thinking, which is it depends on who's receiving the story. Because prior to Renee Good and Alex Pretty getting killed in Minnesota, there had been 20 other people killed by ICE, and nobody cared. There were still people cheering, right? Even when we saw them jumping out of buildings in Chicago, because the narrative of Chicago was that it's a war-torn city, right? Forget about the fact they have like 100,000 people gathering for their festivals without incident, but nevertheless, it's this war-torn city. People still were gung ho. And again, going back to the algorithmic feeds, soon as they did that, there were black people on these feeds talking about, we need ICE in DC when they raided that place. We need ICE. And then it was after you did some investigation and go, well, these people don't even live here. How did they get on the feeds? We realized there's manipulation, but not everybody understood that. This comes to one thing, and then I really want to jump into the book. As we're talking, and you mentioned the importance of narrative building, and you made mention about billionaires shamelessly buying up all these platforms. How did we sit here and watch right here, Rob Bonta and everybody cave in and allow this merger to go on with the Ellisons, to merge Paramount and CNN and put all these media platforms under one umbrella where they actively brag that we're going to change the dynamics, ain't going to be no pro-Palestinian stuff on our platform. They said this, what they intend to do. How does this happen with powerful Democrat like Rob Bonta sitting there and just caving in to this merger as we're speaking? It's coming across the feed. Do they not understand what you understand about narrative building and being able to, have access to the
1: I think
0: masses?
1: that question assumes that Democrats are on our side, right? Democrats are politicians. In fact, today, Democrats, establishment Democrats, are the conservative party. Republicans are the extremist party. The entire spectrum has shifted, right? What Democrats have promised us over and over again is we want to return you to the good old days of Obama and Biden, which were never good enough. And
0: Right.
1: so they are the ones who are conserving, wanting to conserve where we were. And a lot of, far too many Americans are going, that's not good enough. Maybe we should, you know, try these extremists here, right? So we've had, and so I think that Democrats have been such poor partners for progressive causes, because ultimately the elected officials and the political machinery is part of the status quo and part of the establishment. So
0: But
1: we have changed our expectations.
0: is it progressive to say we don't want media consolidation to that
1: Sadly, I think
0: degree?
1: it is, right? Because ultimately, Democrats have bought into the system that serves billionaires, and they are actually actively campaigning to be the tool of billionaires rather than to be our public servant, right? Because of money and politics, et cetera, which we can get into. But they think they need billionaires' money more than they need to convince us. And far too many of us have gone along because political pundits who do their bidding, you know, the Ezra Kleins of the world, are so convincing that every 4 years or every 2 years, when election time comes around, we are told to pick the safe choice, to pick the choice that's electable, to pick the choice that'll be capable of beating the Republican, rather than to pick the person who's actually going to, you know, be part of our agenda and do the things that we want them to. So that's a whole different question about electoral politics. And I think that's the question. Why did Rob Bonta not do the right thing and go far enough? Why do no Democrats

0: Here, Becerra is telling us what he is going to do and then not actually saying what he's going to do more of. Believe him. Like his whole shtick is, I'm going to defeat Trump. I'm going to stand up to Trump. He isn't telling us what he's actually going to do for Californians, right?
1: Yeah.
0: So believe him, because is he actually promising a better future for Cal? Is he promising Medicare for all, single payer in the state of California? Nope. So
1: Right.
0: believe him.
1: Sonali Kahaka is our guest right now, and we're talking about her book, Community Defense Against State Terror, Breaking Ice. So you laid out this book in a very interesting way, and I'll let you describe to people, but what I like about it is that you take us from city to city. And I don't know if it was intentional to show us the different demographics of people. So it's like Latino, Black, Asian. So you're going through the list and you're giving us these stories from places that we might not have known. Like I did not know what was really going on in Maine. What a surprise about that. I didn't understand fully what was happening in North Carolina, or even Georgia. What the dynamics there were. And so while you have people that we know and love, like your Ibram Kendis and Fabiana Rodriguez and Robin D. Kelly's, I think the heart of this book is these stories from frontline fighters from these different cities. So let's talk a little bit about that, how you laid out the book, and is there a central theme that you really wanted to get or that you see that ride through all these activists, these freedom fighters that you covered.
0: First of all, I want to say the book is not comprehensive. I wish I could have included, the inflatable animal costumes in Portland or Berkeley and San Francisco area. It's not comprehensive in large part because it was 6 weeks putting it together and we wanted to fast track it. I started putting together in January and
1: But it covers a lot.
0: it covers a lot. And
1: And it
0: that's
1: cover
0: because I
1: and it, and it, and it not the country, and it covers much more than any mainstream. Like
0: Exactly.
1: you gave win to a lot of stuff. Like I said, people like I'm just before I let you come back, I didn't know like the folks in Maine that were being rounded up were African. You think, oh, what's ICE doing in Maine? And I'm like, did I read that right? Maybe went to the wrong page. I had to go back. And then you're reading it and going, holy snap. It's things like that that were just standing out and and what people were going through. Yeah, it ain't comprehensive, but it's more than enough.
0: Oh, I'm so glad you say so because Maine is the whitest state in the nation, but it has immigrants because immigrants are everywhere now. And the majority of Maine's immigrants are African immigrants. And I spoke to Ruben Torres, who is not African, but who, understands the importance of cross-racial solidarity and defending all immigrants. And so I built on work that I had done through 2025. From city to city, including, of course, my own stomping ground of LA, all the way through Minneapolis in January 2026, various interviews. And I wanted to give a snapshot of how organizing unfolded in the usual places like LA and Chicago versus also in the places we don't think of, like North Carolina, kind of a rural, lots of large empty spaces, although there's big cities like Charlotte. But I wanted to point out how people were seeing these kind of common threads, right? In North Carolina, they created a handbook that they shared. They were using tactics learned in the civil rights movement, using song to bring down the temperature. And then in Central California, in Oxnard, they were documenting things. And so there were Know Your Rights trainings and cards being distributed everywhere. So there were some things that all these activists had in common that were using common tactics, and other things that were kind of unique to their geography, their culture, their background. And it was really remarkable. What I also wanted to do was showcase just how successful we were. Mainstream media wanted us to feel down about the fact that ICE invaded our cities, carted off far too many people. But the number of people that we saved, that community activists saved from ICE, we'll never fully know. But we know that it worked, that ICE was kicked out of a lot of cities and had to leave with tail between their legs because they overplayed their hands because community activists were so powerful. So the first half of the book, just to go back to answer your question about how the book is laid out, first half of the book is these community activists, some of whom you may never have heard of. Second half are the well-known storytellers, analysts, historians, who

0: who were able to put into context through historical context and also giving us a sense of how to approach the next chapter of authoritarianism.
1: Which story stood out for you the most in the chapters? So you have a couple on Los Angeles, you have Chicago, you have Wisconsin, you have North Carolina, you have Georgia, you have Maine. First of all, just from reading, it's inspiring to see that people are standing up. So the doom and gloom that we've been fed, both on algorithms and the absence of some of these people that you interviewed not being interviewed on mainstream, is telling. It's glaring. Seeing that these folks are doing their patrols and following ICE and doing all this, you feel like, oh, wow, okay, I didn't realize this is happening to the degree and what the consequences are. You know, people being shipped off to Texas and when they're in Maine or Minneapolis and disappearing for weeks at a time, and then folks coming back and still doing the damn thing. So that is inspiring. But for you, what really stood out that you think people can really sink their teeth into?
0: I probably one of my favorites interviews is with Ron Goches. He leads the Union del Barrio. He is a history teacher in South LA, but also a longtime local activist. And he helped to convene the Community Self-Defense Coalition in LA. And this happened January 2025. They knew what was coming. They took seriously what Trump was promising. So him and his fellow activists said, well, we were organized around the first Trump administration. So we know what's coming this time around is going to be worse. And they mobilized, they expanded their coalition, and they came up with these very unique and practical counteracting of ICE agents. So they were documenting where ICE was going, where the ICE was staging. They were using bullhorns to alert local communities. ICE is here. If you're vulnerable, stay indoors. If you're not vulnerable and can actually join us, come and help us be the show of force. They were using their bullhorns to yell at ICE and nonviolently, of course, confront them. And then they were documenting, putting things on social media and alerting people to what ICE was doing. They were educating community members with all of the things like you need, if ICE agents confront you, they need a judicial warrant that's signed by an actual judge, not one of those rubber stamped warrants. So what, and why I really like this interview is because Ron Goches is fearless, right? He's like, if you're going to come for us, we're going to fight back. We're going to defend ourselves.
1: Right.
0: But also because he's a history teacher in South LA. He understood the long context of policing in Los Angeles. And so for me, a really important thread throughout this book was to ensure that people walked away understanding ICE not as some anomaly, as some unusual federal government agency that's been empowered, but as an extension of policing, right? We have local city police, and now we have federal police on top of that. And yes, they are not the same people necessarily, but their function is the same: to enforce racial capitalism and to protect and preserve white supremacy. That is the function of both sets of police. And Ron Goches was able to make that, along with, you know, many other people in this book, such as Robin D.G. Kelly and Yohuru Williams, was able to make that connection very powerfully.
1: You know, one of the things that I remember about that story is them not wanting to put him in the same jail containers that they did the other detainees. The ones the way he described were, you know, moldy bread, you know, cold, damp, almost like a torture chamber, you know. And I guess because they know he would probably organize the hell out of the folks there. So they're like, yeah, let's put you in the car and get you back. But, you know.
0: Yeah, that was Leonardo Martinez from Oxnard of VC Defensa, who is another amazing activist. Yes.
1: Oh, okay. I'm getting all the names mixed up. Yeah, but let me ask you this. I said that you kind of also broke it up demographically, you know, so you have Black folks who are defending against this. Can we talk a little bit about that? You know, what was going on in Minneapolis, what's going on in Chicago, and the fact that I think very intentionally we're showing that there is a united front against ICE versus the type of divisiveness that seems to be peddled everywhere. Like, no, that's not our problem. We don't have to worry about them. Where it seems like a lot of these folks are very clear. ICE is the police is ICE, and they're all in the same gang at the end of the day.
0: I was so excited about talking to Shannon Gibney and Yohuru Williams in Minneapolis because Minneapolis in 2020, we know, was the epicenter of the George Floyd protest, the historic racial justice uprising in the wake of George Floyd's murder. And what Shannon Gibney and Yohuru Williams explained to me was how those same networks that were activated in 2020, which also remember was the time of the pandemic, were reactivated in early 2026 when ICE invaded a metropolitan city that is actually not a very large city and actually doesn't have that many immigrants compared to, say, even proportionally compared to, say, LA. But still, they were just, inundated and invaded. And it was really powerful for me to hear Shannon Gibney talk about the mutual aid networks that were created at that time that they have now invoked. And I honestly believe that Minneapolis, because of the federal government's attacks on it and what happened in 2020, possibly may be the most radicalized city in the nation because people are so clear about the government basically becoming the enemy and how that they have to rise up and save themselves and be empowered. And so yes, it was really important for people to make those connections that today it's cops that may be beating up a black person. Tomorrow it's ICE that's beating up and disappearing a brown person or an Asian person. And if we don't all stand up for each other and rise collectively and see that our fate, our liberation is bound up with one another, then we're all going to suffer. Another thing that I didn't make it into the book, but I've written about separately, is that Minneapolis's LGBTQ community is deeply involved in immigrant rights organizing as well. And through bookstores and through sex toy shops, by the way, which is really interesting. So it is a very interesting thing to see people come together and realize we have so much more in common with one another, regardless of immigration status, race, et cetera, than we do with the elites who are trying to crush us.
1: Richard Wallace out of Chicago.
0: Yeah.
1: He's an abolitionist. Let's talk a little bit about him. One
0: Wonderful.
1: thing that stood out was he reminded us that Trump wants all the energy. Like Trump does these crazy things so that we focus on him and he becomes the central character. And he said, turn that energy back into community. And then he also talks about not broad stroking all politicians, which I think, got to have a more nuanced type of approach towards it. And he talked about some of the good things that was done by the mayor and others. But let's go into his story.
0: Richard Wallace is a wonderful organizer. He's the executive director of Equity and Transformation Now, which, by the way, their main project is nothing to do with immigration. I had interviewed Richard a few years ago because of this fantastic universal basic income project for formerly incarcerated people that his organization runs and has run. And, Chicago, we know, has been the city that has been plagued by police brutality, horribly racist, as a history of horribly racist police brutality. And so it was really, but then Trump, invaded Chicago as well. So I thought it would be really important to see what an organizer like Richard Wallace, how he was responding. And it was really important, I think, for him to make that point that you pointed out, which is that politicians aren't all the same, because what they have done is, this is a big country. The United States is a very, very big country. The politicians that we are going to have the biggest chance of influencing, of holding accountable, are our local leaders. And so he has shown through his work how doable that is. When you have this very strong push and pull dynamic between grassroots organizers and the local politicians we elect, that we can show up to their offices, that we can confront them when they aren't doing the right thing and laud them when they are doing the right thing and hold them on notice that who it is that they work for, right? And so, yeah, Wallace has been really instrumental in that. And also, one of the things I talked to him about was how organizers were pivoting, right? He was like, yeah, the things that we could tell people, the know your rights that we could tell people when it came to local police, may not apply to federal law enforcement and federal police. So we had to pivot. We had to learn from other cities. And we had to make sure that that information was in all of the, barbershops and all of the places we know our community is. And this is where local organizing, pre-existing networks were so important, right? ICE came in so fast that people didn't have time. Like, there wasn't time to build organizations from the ground up. So existing networks had to be deployed. And so those organizations that had a strong foothold in their community, that had the trust of their community, had the best success in also mobilizing people to stand up to ICE. And that was another thing that was done very, very well in Chicago.
1: Organizing has to be a full-time commitment.
0: Yep.
1: You just can't be like, you can't react. And I think that was noticeable to see that people had things they could jump into. One of the things that stood out to me was in Chicago, they seemed to have a hold of the police, at least the mayor did, in making sure that they weren't working with ICE versus LA. Can you talk a little bit about that? Here you are with Karen Bass, and you describe time after time that these folks are working hand in fist with them, but in Chicago it seemed more of a line in the sand, like I'm your boss, I'm your mayor, you're not doing it.
0: Yeah, Karen Bass has been the single greatest disappointment, I think, for local progressives. You know, she cut her teeth in community organizing in LA with the Community Coalition. And so people were so hopeful. And I remember I asked, who was it? It was Alex Vitale, who's not local to LA. He's local to New York. But I remember asking Alex Vitale, because he's an academic abolitionist, someone who really writes about the theory of abolition, about why somebody like a Karen Bass was seemingly in the police's pockets. And he had a really interesting observation. He said, look, Karen Bass is ultimately a neoliberal capitalist politician. She has been progressive on a lot of issues, but when the heart of her ideological belief is interrogated, you find that she still truly believes that, you know, business growth, economic growth, and market solutions to things are the way to go about running a society. And when you have that approach, you must believe in the importance of police, because police are the enforcers of racial capitalism. So she's been pro-police right from the start. And the police technically aren't in LA, aren't supposed to be working with ICE. And technically they didn't, but effectively they did. Because why? What did they do? They held protesters back. So protesters would confront ICE. They would kettle them. They would hold them back. They would confront them. They had curfews. And what they did was free ICE up to be unencumbered in their arrests of people suspected of being immigrants who were breaking the law. And so LAPD effectively made ICE's job easier. They didn't arrest people and hand them over to ICE, but they didn't have to. And so I think that's important to point out. And
1: but they also provided tactical support too, right? You know, like locations and things like that sometimes.
0: There have been documented instances of that. And now, of course, we know with the network of Flock cameras, very likely there's surveillance information that police are likely sharing with ICE, or they're simply putting it into a national database that ICE can then access. And so ICE's tactics have changed, right? From just 1 year ago, completely changed.
1: Sonali Kahaka is our guest. You have some very well-known folks in this book, Robin G. Kelly, Fabiana Rodriguez. You have a Pulitzer Prize. I'm not going to try and butcher his name.
0: Yeah.
1: Thank you. Say the name again.
0: Viet Tan Nguyen.
1: Thank you. How important was it to have those voices in there? I love the history lesson that Robin G. Kelly gives, but how do you integrate what their knowledge is with this on-the-ground activism that you excellently cover in the book?
0: It was so important for me to bring these voices in, because these are the folks who are looking at the past and projecting into the future. They're the big picture people, which is so important for us to all have these different dimensions, right? So somebody like Josefina Lopez, who's a filmmaker, who was famous for her film Real Women Have Curves, was able to talk about the importance of storytelling as somebody who was once an undocumented garment worker herself, who is telling the stories. Viet Thanh Nguyen, somebody who comes from Vietnam, who understands, he was able to analyze what he called, hard power versus soft power, the power of guns and weaponry versus the power of words and propaganda. Luis Rodriguez,
1: Oh
0: long
1: yeah.
0: journalist.
1: That was incredible.
0: Yeah, because he covered MS-13 and its origins in the streets of LA and was able to explain how it was that we essentially imported Salvadorans and exported them back radicalized, and that whole kind of ecosystem.
1: Remind people who Luis Rodriguez is.
0: He's
1: He
0: a very
1: always, yeah.
0: yeah, he's a well-known poet, but once upon a time he was a gang member, a young person who was, who felt a need to belong and joined a gang in Los Angeles. And then when he left, he was imprisoned. He left that gang. And he wrote a book called Always Running that became a bestseller about the reasons why he was in a gang. And he has done a lot of gang intervention work, but he's also a journalist, somebody who's traveled all over the world and in Central America and Latin America. So he was able to give that important context as
1: Yeah.
0: well. Robin D.G. Kelly, as you pointed out, giving us that history, right? Like, well, how do we define fascism and are we in it? And
1: Yeah.
0: have we, do we just trace it back to Nazi Germany? What about the origins of this country and mass land dispossession and mass enslavement and our own Holocausts here in the United States that are, if anything, were what inspired Nazi Germany? So
1: Right.
0: all of that, I think that context is important because now the question is, where do we go from here? ICE changed
1: Right.
0: its tactics, so we need to pivot. We need to see the big picture.
1: Right. But we also need that history. And
0: Yeah.
1: also, let's not forget Ibram X.
0: Ibram
1: Kendi.
0: X. Kendi, yes.
1: Yeah. I did not know the full origins of the replacement theory. Right. So that was a good breakdown. But the reason why I like this, and I think moving forward, we all have a responsibility to include the history with our current stories, because all this history is being removed, from schools. So, I mean, they're just getting rid of all these departments as they saw in UT, trying to shut them down in other places. So that Black history, that Indigenous history, that women's history, all that is going to have to really come when you're reading all this stuff and be like, oh, well, okay, this is the history lesson that they're no longer teaching in school. This is the history lesson that has been X'd out on
0: Yeah.
1: mainstream TV. So I thought that was a great
0: Yeah.
1: service.
0: I think, Davey, I think it's really important for us to put into perspective that what we're seeing right now is the last dying gasp of white supremacy, right? The backlash is because we've actually, we have come closer to realizing the country's ideal of a multiracial democracy than ever before. No, still nowhere nearly as close as we need to be, but the country has had such a contradiction between its stated goals, its origins, its constitution, and the actual enactment of it because of its white supremacist origins. And we've never truly reconciled them. And
1: Right.
0: what I point out was that in the early 2000s, right around when the September 11th attacks happened, actually right before that, 1 year before that, you had the 2000 US Census results showing the largest jump in the foreign-born population in this country than ever before. And that set off this mass hysteria and freaking out among Congress. And then a
1: Right.
0: few years later, the passage of this or attempt to pass the Sensenbrenner bill to prevent undocumented immigrants or, immigrants in general from accessing benefits, even though they were paying taxes. That failed because people rose up. But all this hysteria around whites are going to now be a minority in the year 2040 or whatever. And this era we're in, these last 25 years, has been a large backlash to the demographic diversification of this country because for this country's entire origins always been democracy by and for straight white men who are property owners. Okay, no, democracy for, fine, we'll include women, fine, we'll include black people, fine, we'll include, et cetera. And now it's like, oh, hang on, we didn't mean democracy for like every person in this country. What, you want us to be democratic for people from all over the world? Hell no. And that's why we're seeing what we're seeing today. So we need to understand that. Because we have to ask
1: Right.
0: ourselves, what does it mean to live in a country that is multiracial?
1: Real talk. You included your own story in here. How important was that? I
0: I'm
1: didn't
0: a
1: know you went
0: lifelong,
1: through all that.
0: I was born an immigrant, you know, and I the reason why I want to bring that up is because I was born in a country that the Trump administration desperately wants to remake the US in the image of that, and that is the United Arab Emirates. So I was born in Dubai, a country where there is no birthright citizenship, where there's a labor underclass and a hyper-capitalist economy and a monarchy that has supreme and absolute power, where anybody can be deported for saying the wrong thing if the secret police overhear you criticizing the royal family. This is the country that the United States under Trump
1: Are
0: aspires
1: these the folks that gave him the Air Force One?
0: to. No, that was Qatar, but this the UAE's royal family heavily invested in Trump's cryptocurrency. And made him like a huge amount of money. Also, the Dubai United Arab Emirates has a golden visa, and Trump has created a gold card, which is basically like you can get a green card for millionaires, that has not gotten much attention. So I was born in a country where it didn't matter that I was born there. I would never, ever, ever be a citizen of that country. I was a citizen of the country that my parents were citizens of. And I left Dubai, left the UAE because I didn't want to live in a country where I could never vote, be a citizen. There was no freedom of speech. And I came to the US, you know, very idealistically looking for a better life by myself. I immigrated when I was very young. And, you know, now we're in this space. And I also bring up the fact that because of the September 11th post 9/11 attacks on immigrants that George W. Bush kicked off, thousands of immigrants, including me, were denied our citizenship for years. We were caught up in the so-called FBI background check loophole, and I should have gotten my citizenship years earlier because I'd done everything right, and they wouldn't give it to me. And so I had to sue the government to get my citizenship in 2009, right? So my story is very relevant to these like changing. They keep changing the goalposts on immigrants, and so whenever these
1: Well,
0: anti-immigrant people say.
1: if you had moved up a few years, you might be one of those people that's caught in the limbo that everybody else is. And then they
0: Exactly.
1: would go, well, she's a lawbreaker. No,
0: Exactly.
1: she's been trying for this for the past 10 years. You see what I'm saying?
0: Yeah, they keep changing the goalposts. So like my parents who now live here with me on green cards, under the last couple of years of the first Trump administration, weren't allowed to emigrate because Trump had put in a place a green card ban. And then thankfully, because Biden came and you know, took him 6 months, but he undid that. In that short window of time, I was able to bring my very elderly, fragile, disabled parents to live with me so I could take care of them. That window is now sh slowly closing again.
1: Sonali, where do you see things headed right now? Let's start with California. So I feel we just saw a betrayal with the AG, Rob Bonta. We are left with uncertainty, but the track record says the next governor is not going to be for the people. They may look like they're for the people, but they're not. But we have all this activism going on, and California is still a thorn in the side for a lot of folks in power. How do you see this playing out over the next couple of years, or starting with the election?
0: I hope we change our dynamics when it comes to electoral politics. I hope that Americans realize the folly of dropping our activism every 4 years and throwing our weight behind an individual because you know, we just have bought into this notion that every election is a popularity contest. No, these are public servants. Stop saying I'm with her or I'm with him. We just have to stop that. That's what they want. They want us to like give up our power and be with them. And we have to keep reminding ourselves who is enacting, you know, this is what is our agenda? What do we want as a people? And who's going to deliver that? What do we want? Do we want Medicare for all? Do we want affordable housing for all? Do we want, you know, all of the things that we want, we have to articulate and fight for. And when it comes, you know, the casting our vote is the bare minimum. It's the civic duty that we do. We have to stop believing in political pundits and believe in one another. We have to keep reminding ourselves that our common humanity matters much more. And I think this sea change is happening. I'm actually quite hopeful because we're seeing a massive public shift, public opinion shift against things like data centers, which are the physical manifestations of the dystopian future the tech bros are promising us. They want us to live between detention centers and data centers in a warming climate where there's going to be intermittent floods and heat waves, and we have no jobs. That's the future they're promising us. And I think people are seeing that and making those connections. How do we then realize the opposite? And if there's one thing I'd like to leave people with, it is I encourage you to consider bringing an abolitionist framework to everything that you do. Why? Because that can offer us a unifying theory of change. What does abolition say? Abolition says, let's divest from the things that harm us and invest in the things that keep us safe, right? This is something I learned from Black abolitionists, and it's in my last book talking about abolition. You can apply that same framework to ICE. Let's divest from ICE and invest in things that we stripped money from to fund ICE, food stamps, Medicaid, et cetera. You can apply it to the US military, that cry money for schools, not for war. It's an abolitionist framework, right? Let's take money out of weapon sales to Israel and the war in Iran and put it towards Medicare for all. If we start to buy into an abolitionist way of thinking, from local to federal politics, that is the framework that we have to demand our politicians adhere to and buy into. And so we need to slap on the wrist AOC when she says, woke one was crazy, and say, stop it. We are not going backwards, because that's a regressive
1: Right.
0: statement.
1: Well, this is the conundrum that we were in. We have people that look like you, look like me, who say, Dave, we got to be practical. You saw what happened. All these people were put on alligator Alcatraz and all that. And you have some who are sitting up there saying, how do you feel now? You voted for this guy and look what he's doing to Gaza and all that. Remember, you're the one that said don't vote for him. So we have that type of rhetoric coming from folks who then say we have to be practical. Sonali, we need practical. So we need Hakeem Jeffries in there. We need more of Kamala. We need more of these type of folks who will bring some sort of normalcy there. And in my mind, that is now a political ideology. And maybe the nugget is maybe we can, ICE won't be that bad. I don't hear anybody saying if I get elected, I absolutely will get rid of them. It will be interesting to see
0: Some people
1: how
0: have,
1: people
0: yeah.
1: what people say in 2028, at least the people whose names we hear a lot of.
0: And we have to stop giving away our power, because if we don't keep holding politicians to the line of, no, this is the, abolish ICE is the bare minimum that we need from you, then we're going to get what we vote for. I think that we have to remind this politics that you're describing is the politics that we've had for decades, and it hasn't worked. So our comeback to that, our response to that should be, how well has it worked out for us to keep making the practical, quote unquote, practical choice? Sometimes it works, right? Sometimes we'll get Biden, who was, again, not good enough. But and then the backlash is worse because he was not good enough. This reminds me, what this reminds me of, for years I did a lot of activism, and you're familiar with this, and writing around the war in Afghanistan. And we hear over and over again people saying, justifying the US war by using women's rights to uphold it, saying, look at what was going to happen. Do you want the Taliban back in power? Do you want Afghan women to suffer? If the US leaves tomorrow, you're going to throw women at the mercy of the Taliban. And my response was always, what is happening to women with the US present? Let's look at how women are actually being thrown at the mercy of US-backed fundamentalists. They're being subject to the same kinds of horrible things that they were under the Taliban with the US present. And so you can't, so we can apply that same logic here. Really? How well is it working out with being us being imprisoned by the Democrats' ideology? How well is it working out for us, whether we're talking about Biden or Trump, in terms of wages continuing to go down with respect to inflation, healthcare costs going up? We're no closer to Medicare for all. And so enough of the practical, viable candidate that we're supposed to go after. The Trump, pro-Trump people, they voted for their dream candidate. They voted for the impractical choice, and they got it, because enough of them picked the impractical choice. we need to have enough of us picking the impractical choice in the other direction and
1: Okay.
0: realize the possibility, right? Realize the thing that's possible. So it, nobody can say, well, we can't, you know, Bernie Sanders isn't electable. Electability is out. If this country can elect Trump twice, then we can elect
1: Yeah.
0: anybody we want.
1: Sonali Kahakta, thank you so much for joining us. Tell everybody the name of the book, and are you going to be making any Bay Area appearances?
0: Oh, sadly, no, I would love to. I know City Lights. I'm working with City Lights to do an online appearance. The name of the book is Community is Breaking Ice: Community Defense Against State Terror and MAGA Fascism. And I really hope people get a copy of it. It's a collection of heavily edited transcripts with 19 different people and a foreword by Roberto Lovato. And of course, people can find out more about my show at risingupwithsonali.com, as well as about my book tour and anywhere they might be listening from. I'm going to Seattle. I'll be in Colorado and Boulder and Denver and also in Minneapolis later this year.
1: There you have it. We're going to take a break and we'll be back.
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4: 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As I See It, Class Warfare, the Only Resort to Right-Wing Doom. It's Worth It, How to Talk to Your Right-Wing Relatives, Friends, and Neighbors, and other books written by Egberto Willis.
5: Welcome to Politics and Rights. My name is Egberto Willis, your host. Good morning, Houston. Good morning, Harris County. Good morning to the great state of Texas. Good morning to the United States of America. And of course, good morning to the entire world, receiving our signals via the magic of El Internet, formerly known as the ARPANET, created by whom? Created by We the People. Let's call that again. We the People. Let's say that again. We the People. And it's always about we the people. Today I'm listening to the news in the morning, and what am I hearing? Oh, even if we have a blue wave, it's not going to be all that large because of all the gerrymandering that has occurred. Look, gerrymandering can take care of just so much. But if people go out there to vote with the sentiment that they have right now, it will be a blue wave and that cannot be saved by gerrymandering. Math is absolute. So, folks, remember, if you want a change, if you want the economic changes that you are looking for, it doesn't happen automatically. It doesn't happen in polls. It doesn't happen anywhere but if you go out there to vote. So please do remember, go out there and vote. Remember, it is time to be checking your voter registration, whether you're registered to vote or not. Go to, I think it is 411votes.org. Let me go ahead and look that up. I always get the direction wrong, but let's go ahead and check that out. 411vote.org. Let's see if that's it. I don't think that's it. So let's go to, anyway, I'll get that address from one of our callers in a minute. I should have it, and I should have it in a newsletter. I will as soon as I get it this morning. but check your voter registration, register to vote, and keep checking your voter registration to make sure that the tricks that these thieves constantly do with your voting doesn't go into effect. Anyway, let's go to the genius in El Estudio, El Señor Jacques Van Beba.
6: Good morning. Good morning, Egberto. How are you?
5: I am doing fine, my brother. Talk to me.
6: All right. Good morning, Houston. Good morning, world. We're glad you're here. Okay, this morning, four stories raise related questions about government transparency and legal accountability. Officials told the Washington Post that the Pentagon's public system understated U.S. deaths associated with the Iran war, and a claim Defense Secretary Pete Hegseth denied. Questions continue over the control and accounting of Venezuelan oil proceeds, and ICE has stopped publicly listing locations for detainees with final removal orders. According to the Associated Press report, a UN fact-finding mission found reasonable grounds to believe that U.S. strikes on an Iranian school and sports facility constituted war crimes. Wow.
5: No doubt. Anyway, anything from you, my dear brother?
6: Yeah, I've been pondering this thing here. It's a question. Why does America have to be great? Why can't America be a nation amongst nations, humble enough to lead by virtue, not force of will, equal but not more or less than other nations?
5: That is profound, and that is so true. I mean, the funny thing about it is folks don't realize if you talk about how great you are, what you're also talking about is how less great somebody else is. And don't you think every country wants to be I don't think any countries want to be greater than the other. They just want to be on an even keel by the whatever they produce, whatever they can, et cetera. So I am with you right there. Why do we have to stress being great? Why does Donald Trump have to go around the country saying, oh, we do that better than China. Oh, we do that better than this. Oh, we do that better than that. When if we were to go ahead and create a lot of moral measurements, this is right off of what you're saying, brother. If we were to take the moral compass of what we've done relative to others, we may not want that mirror held up. Anything else, Jack?
6: Well, I just believe it builds an ego more than it does a real sense of self-esteem about what America is.
5: Yeah, and the other problem that it does is it gives folks a false sense of security and holds people back. I've spoken that a lot of times about all the isms where we do things like that. I am better than you, or I'm greater than you. What that has created in this country is that false belief, and that false belief makes you weak. And that's why as time has gone by, we have become weaker and weaker. And those who have struggled because of their struggles have become stronger. It's amazing. Thank you, Jack. Anything else, sir?
6: Let's get on with the really big show.
5: Let's get on with the very big show. The first thing I want to start with is Iran. And the reason I want to start with Iran is this report came out a couple of days ago, where the title says Unforgivable Sin, Pentagon reportedly hiding U.S. debts in Iran, in the Iran war. The Trump administration, which sells itself as the most transparent administration in history, is once again under fire for its lack of transparency after the Washington Post on Friday published a report in which U.S. officials said more American troops have died during the Iran war than the Pentagon has disclosed. There's a lot the Pentagon hasn't disclosed. I don't know how many of you saw the pictures of the damage of the bases throughout the Gulf states that Iran hit. Every time we claim to have hit something in Iran, they have retaliated and we have paid the price. So we have lost, and I don't even think there's accounting for this yet based on the only $38 billion Hegseth said the war has cost. But of course, he asks for way more than that. I forgot how many billion dollars he's asked for. But if you take a look at the pictures that have come back, not from the Pentagon, but from people who are there on their cellular phones, and you know they're going to be checking those pictures. So I know that all those pictures that came in from overseas, I am sure the reporters who are putting that out have made sure to remove the metadata that identifies the camera location and place so that Hegseth can't backtrack where the photo came from and attack that good informer, letting us know what they're not telling us. But yeah, if you take a look at those pictures, the place is bombed all over. In fact, if you remember the story about the aircraft carrier in the ocean with some of the Navy personnel just about starving, one of the reasons for that is that, as it turns out, a lot of this resupply came from the UAE and other countries in the Gulf, from the Gulf states, to resupply these guys. And there was no resupply because all these areas were bombed out. So Iran have been moved, just like we moved strategically, they've been moving strategically as well. There's one difference. It is their theater, meaning the bulk of their equipment, the bulk of their people are right there. We're sending expeditionary forces, meaning a couple of aircraft carriers and people. You can't win a war like that. You're either going to go into war with the full force of the United States, which will bankrupt us, or you simply don't do it at all. The moral thing is to not do it at all. The immoral thing is to go to war on a false pretense. And that pretense that we have constantly attacked Iran for. Is Iran a good country? Are their governments good? Hell no. You know, they have different standards than most of us have. And notice I didn't say that all of us had. I said that most of us have. Because our president, our current president, is no different than the Ayatollah and all these other guys. Just see what his thugs are doing. ICE. That is his personal force. And look at what they're doing to human beings. I don't see any difference between that and what Iran is doing to its people. And you can't tell me that the ICE thugs are solely doing this to all those foreigners that are criminals into our country, because several of the people that they've killed are actually American citizens, United States citizens that they've killed as well. So I think the moralizing has to stop, and also the history needs to be known. What history is that? Iran was once a very good friend and a democracy that we destroyed. Not they destroyed, that we destroyed. History is a B sometimes, guy. Mossadegh, who was their democratically elected prime minister, we are the ones who knocked him out and brought the Shah of Iran, who then created the backlash known as the Ayatollah Khomeini, the National Guard, and all of those that are there. The genesis of all of that is the United Kingdom MI6 and our CIA who did that. And you remember when Obama's pastor talked about the chickens are coming home to roost, and Obama silly went ahead and refuted his pastor? That's what his pastor was talking about. The chickens coming home to roost. And that's all that the current regime in Iran is. Whenever they attack, etc., That's what it is. They got licensed to do that from whom? From us. But we don't teach that in schools. We don't tell the true history. And when we don't tell the true history, we destroy our own country. Because the trillions that we have spent on war so far in the Middle East was because of the things that we have done out there. I'm not talking about we, the American people. I'm talking about the evil folks within the CIA. I'm talking about the evil folks within other governments that have affected what's going on here. If we want to be clear, if we want to be clear and do things the right way, all we have to do, all we have to do is the right thing, the moral thing. So they're not telling us all the people that have been murdered, that have died in the conflict in Iran. Five officials familiar with the Pentagon's internal casualty accounting told the Post under condition of anonymity that at least 22 U.S. service members have died since Trump launched the Iran war on February 28, four more than the 18 fatalities currently listed in the Pentagon's Public Defense Casualty Analysis System, or DCAS. A sixth official put the number at 23. The report raises questions regarding transparency as well as the military's line of duty investigations following service members' deaths that can affect survivors' benefits. Retired U.S. Army Brigadier General Steve Anderson asked some of those questions in a Friday Substack post directed at Hegseth and Colin reported obfuscation and unforgivable sin. And yes, it's an unforgivable sin. Why are you hiding from the American people and the media? Why haven't you done a press conference in the Pentagon for 4 months? What were the families of the fallen told about the circumstances around the deaths of their loved ones? Were they denied recognition for their loved ones' service and sacrifice in war? You see, dying in war has some other benefits that these guys who simply will be placed as dead won't get. Don't ask me what they are right now. I don't have it in front of me. Who made the call to hide the number from American people? How many people have been wounded than we know about? What are you going to do to make this right? Responding on social media to the Post report, U.S. Defense Secretary Pete Hegseth wrote, "This is disgusting and fake, a complete lie." But then gave no further explanation. Shame on Washington Post. They're worse than Iranian state media, Hegseth added. Hegseth's denial follows earlier controversies over the Pentagon's casualty report. In July, the department's public database brief excluded four U.S. service members killed during renewed fighting, even though the Pentagon had separately announced the deaths. Officials subsequently blamed the discrepancy on technical problems. Also in July, the New York Times revealed that the Pentagon hid dozens of U.S. military injuries from Iranian strikes on bases in Jordan. Senator Tammy Duckworth, Democrat of Illinois, a disabled Iraq veteran, she lost her two legs in Iraq, she's a helicopter pilot, wrote on Blue Skies in response to the Post report that 22 of our service members have been killed in Trump's illegal war, not 18 like we were told. The Pentagon hid four more heroes' deaths from us for months, she added. Congress cannot let them get away with this. To that end, Duckworth and other Democratic lawmakers in both the House and Senate have introduced legislation aimed at preventing the Pentagon from manipulating troop casualties. This is sad. Outgoing Congressman Thomas Massie, a Republican out of Kentucky, on Thursday separately moved to force a House vote on impeaching Hegseth, accusing the defense secretary of violating provisions of the War Powers Resolution by continuing hostilities. What do you think the speaker did? He adjourned Congress so that a petition could not be raised, a default petition could not be raised. So, again, our government that is supposed to be transparent lying to us. But what is new? Welcome aboard, Lisa Blair out of Atlanta, Georgia. Welcome aboard the Deep State Podcast out of Houston. Pittsburgh Dude 87, I guess out of Pennsylvania. Welcome aboard, Cheryl. Cheryl wants us to remember that, well, that's a different message here. Cheryl says, ICE is hiding locations of where detainees with deportation orders are being held. Thank you for that. That is very true. And that goes all over. I think that was one of my stories, actually. Ask Girl Texas Blue Dot, welcome aboard. It's not sad and accept. It's unacceptable madness, she says. That is AK Girl Texas Blue Dot. Does AK mean you're from, what is AK again? I think AK is Arkansas, right? LBW, La Profesora is in the house. Good morning. How you doing? She says, they are lying to us at every turn. Lynette, our traffic cop, is in the house. Welcome aboard. Yes, AK is Alaska. Thank you very much, AK Texas Blue Dot. AK from Alaska. Muchas gracias. Arkansas is AR. You're correct. You know, hey, what can I say? It's Tuesday. Time to check your voter status and confirm times and locations of early voting. Reboot DC upgrade. Vote early. Vote early, as Cheryl would say. Let's go ahead and see what else we got here. Jane V in North Carolina says, good morning to everyone. Terry's in the house. How are you doing? AK Girl says, thanks. It is morning. I keep waking up and checking to see if it has died. Disappointed again. Behave yourself, AK Girl. Peaches is in the house, as well as Lynette. Bill Franklin, Bobby K. How you doing, Bobby? Great seeing you here. Steven, Freston Juvenal, David Guerre. How you doing, my dear brother? We also have Tamar, Carolyn, Fen K, and many others. If I don't call your name, I probably started the chat late. Okay, today's Tuesday, which means we'll go over my piece that I did with Jenna Flanagan at WBAI, a Pacifica network program. We decide. Here we go, and then we'll come right back.
7: Thanks for that reporting, Jesse. And from secret meetings with Houthi fighters to a possible resolution to President Trump's ongoing threats to take Greenland by force, it was a week of international diplomacy as we head into the UN General Assembly meetings of nations in New York City later this week. So here to offer context and analysis is the We Decide political panel. Dave Leventhal, Washington, D.C. correspondent and senior editor at the Washington Sun, Egberto Willis, host of KPFT's Politics Done Right, and Pauline Park, political scientist and co-host of Out FM on WBAI, in for the next several weeks for Laura Jadid, who is away on assignment. Hello, everyone.
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8: Hey, good morning, Jenna.
7: Egberto, what are your thoughts on the UN General Assembly this week? I mean, is there any potential for any kind of diplomatic breakthroughs?
5: Not really. What I find surprising is that...
7: Egberto?
5: Yeah, what I find surprising really is that the UN under Donald Trump doesn't seem to be the UN anymore. First of all, they're not allowing Palestinians to go to the to go ahead and say their piece at the UN because the Palestinians have decided to take Israel to court. That... no longer is there any form of modicum of reality that Donald Trump brings to the entire argument. I am fascinated that we speak so much about what Donald Trump is thinking or saying, given that there is absolutely no core from which to build on or to build from. I just listened to Dave, and you know, Dave said a lot about Donald Trump, but in all that he said, I continue to try to ask myself, what is the rest of the world actually seeing? And I don't think the rest of the world actually sees Donald Trump being the leader of the being the leader of the world anymore, being a part of the UN. I just don't see it, and it behooves me, it has me in sort of a random state, if you will.
7: Egberto, last week, a UN fact-finding mission revealed that there are reasonable grounds to believe the U.S. was behind military strikes on a school and a sports facility in Iran on the

0: And yes, look, we talk about crimes against humanity all of the times when other countries do it. We never talk about crimes against humanity, which we have done on a consistent basis throughout our inception. I mean, we're talking about Iran, right? Iran, we know for a fact that we, in fact, bombed the school. Is that a war crime? Yes, it is, because it was not an accident. Number two, but we're doing the same thing, Jenna, in the Atlantic and the Pacific and the Caribbean. We've killed over 200 and something folks by sending missiles out. So when it comes to determining whether something it's a war crime or not, it's just about who has done it. And if we did it, it's not a war crime. If somebody else does it that we don't like, it's a war crime. If Israel does it, I mean, the biggest institutor of a war crime in history, I mean, now, well, what? Let me qualify that.
1: Mm-hmm.
0: I want to qualify that because we have to be accurate here.
1: Yeah.
0: Excluding the Holocaust, which in fact was one of the largest acts against humanity. But let's be clear here. The biggest act against humanity was the slave trade. Just want to straighten that out.
1: All right. Well, unfortunately, that is where we're going to have to leave it. But I'd like to thank our panel, Dave Leventhal, Washington, D.C. correspondent and senior editor at The Washington Sun, Egberto Willis, host of KPFT's Politics Done Right, and Pauline Park, political scientist and co-host of Out FM on WBAI, in for the next several weeks for Laura Jadid, who is away on assignment.
0: All right, folks, I just want to, you know, add to that because, you know, when we are doing these panels, sometimes people's eyes kind of raise up when you say certain things. And, you know, while, you know, the Holocaust was a terrible thing, not only a terrible thing, one of the greatest acts against humanity, crimes against humanity. One of the things that I always want to make sure, having a platform and giving a narrative, is we don't want to isolate the pains of people. And it is essential. Remember what I said earlier when I spoke to Jenna, and then I'm going to move on to the other subject. I said it's a war crime. We define things as a war crime or a crime against humanity when others do it. And we have a tendency to find excuses when we do it. And the reason I brought that up again is when I, you know, in the panel, when I said the greatest crime against humanity was in fact the slave trade, I saw a couple of eyes go up, and in my mind, it's like, why is that so hard to fathom when it wasn't a 5-year ordeal or something like that? It was a several hundred year ordeal of people, of human beings being whipped, castrated, hung for labor, and all of that. Why would anybody not see that as another crime against humanity? Behooves me. And then sometimes folks are looking for justification. We would never do that. Well, look at what Israel is doing in Palestine, in Gaza, blowing stuff up with people there, snipering on human beings, children, etc. And look at what we did in the country of my birth, Panama. When we simply, remember, we don't, one American death, it's the end of the world. But to minimize that, when we go in, as Colin Powell would say, we go in with the absolute immense force, obliterate everything, which is what we did in Panama. When we went into for Noriega, we went into Chorrillo, and obliterated the tenements that surrounded the Cuartel Nacional for Noriega, decimated it.

0: everybody in that area burned, incinerated to death, innocent people, to get the Guardia Nacional to knock out Noriega. I've been reporting for a long time over 10,000 people dead. America said 1,000. I think Wikipedia says 4,000. But that area was a tenement area with a high concentration of people who just didn't matter. War crime, crime against humanity, you bet. But we'll never call it that. We'll never call it that. And one of the things that I try to be that we need to be cognizant of is we can listen to when our government snow us, tell us things, but the rest of the world sees things. The rest of the world are recipients to what we do, just like we are recipients of what the rest of the world does to us or do to us. So, knowing history and knowing reality is so very important, because when Bush could tell us silly statements like they attack us because they hate our freedoms. What? No. They attack us because we are there. And when we stop believing those childish statements for the reasons we go overseas and do the things that we do, we will be a better country and a richer country. We won't have all our monies going towards building bombs and missiles and enriching the military-industrial complex. We will start seeing the value of investing those monies in infrastructure and human beings, in developing those who had not been developed since the inception of this country because they were solely used for the body and labor they provided. Imagine if we redirected all that money, not into conquest, not into enriching a few, but into making the lives better of your mother, your brother, your sister, your cousin, your auntie, your uncle. And the thing about it is, the rich country that we are, the natural resources that we have, the intellect that we have imported from around the world gives us that opportunity to create that utopia. And, I wrote a book called How to Make America Utopia. And, I mean that. People laugh when you talk about, can we really have utopia? Well, let me know. If you remember how Jack started the program saying, why do we have to be always speaking words like we are the greatest or we are better than X, Y, and Z? Why can't we just be human beings? In the case of America, having been blessed after the ills that we did to create this country, been blessed to have peace after our violent beginnings. Why can't we just be consider ourselves? Wow, look, we didn't necessarily do it the right way, but we're atoning and we're making sure to make a better place. Why? And that's because of the inherent evil of a few who commands most. And we can change that. We can actually change that if we choose to. All of you that are listening to my voice right now, you have the agency in this country to do that. You can decide, I want to be a better person. And being a better person also mean electing better people. But when the rest of the world sees that we elected a thug, an imbecile, someone who's been accused of raped, someone who has stolen, somebody who has done all these things, and we chose to make him the leader of what then was the most powerful country in the world. And we chose that. We chose that. what do you think the rest of the world thinks about who we are? And what do you think that does to our standing with the rest of the world? Not a chance that we are greater, that's as Jack would put it, not a chance. It is simply saying, oh my God, you aren't who we thought you were. When I was 16 years old, I wrote the song on top of America the Beautiful to celebrate, not 16, however many years it was, the bicentennial of the United States. The bicentennial of the United States, 1976. I wasn't 16, I was just less than that. And, you know, the Los Dinamitas, we were celebrating the 200-year anniversary of the United States. And one of the lines of the song didn't imply that we were perfect, but that we were trying to be. But there's nothing you see in what our presidents have been doing over the past several years to really atone for who we really should be. Jimmy, line one.
1: All right, Alberto. I've got some good reasons here to vote against some of these Republican leaders. First of all, President Trump is stopping our freedom of the press. He's denying the right of CNN, MS Now, and another one to come into the White House to do their job. And I'm glad to see these other networks are also standing up for freedom of the press. We have our Governor Greg Abbott, who passed legislation denying abortion, denying women the right to control their own bodies. That's horrible, and that should be overturned. And our Lieutenant Governor Dan Patrick is a religious zealot. He's got a list of some 2,000 books that he says are found in any school. They'll lower the grade of that school. And he's also, he's a religious zealot, pushing his Christianity on everybody. And we don't need him in the office anymore either. All three of those need to go.
0: Thank you very much.
1: Bad for Texas and bad for America.
0: Thank you very much, Jimmy. And you know what, Jimmy? You put your vote where your mouth is. And that is, if you really want change, you go out there and make the change. I can't tell you who to vote for as a radio host, but Jimmy just pretty much laid out a few facts that one should know for those that are voting in Texas. And that applies to a lot of other places. Arizona, Kansas, we're starting to see a move in Kansas where a Methodist, I think he's a Methodist pastor, a good guy, it seems like he is going to beat the doctor in Kansas, who is pretty much a shadow of Donald Trump. So people may be waking up. Thank you very much, Jimmy. You have a wonderful rest of your day, my brother.
1: Also, real quick, they're also requiring the Ten Commandments in every classroom in Texas. That's a violation of our Constitution of separation of church and state. All that's on the Republicans doing.
0: Thank you, brother.
1: Violating our Constitution.
0: You're absolutely right. Thank you, sir. You have a wonderful rest of your day, okay?
1: You too, Roberto.
0: Take care.
1: You have the good work.
0: Thank you, brother. Let's go to Johnny. Come on in, Johnny. You'll hear it in a minute. You're on, Johnny.
2: I heard Johnny, a theoretical, hopeful Tuesday. Is that what today is?
0: Yes.
2: All these days seem one after a while. Unless I look at the calendar, I can't really tell. So you mentioned about how we put that thing in the White House. Mm-hmm. And what I have to say to that is I don't put all the blame on the electorate, because I know inside, based on the evidence I saw back then, the first time around, if Donald Trump was not foisted upon the American people, they would have never voted for him. They had to bend over backwards to make this guy saleable. It's like a piece of meat at a restaurant that's really not so good. It's overdate, and they're too cheap to throw it out. So they rinse it off, and they spray vinegar on it, let it set a while, and then they rinse it off, and they cook it real, real hot, a lot of spices to hide the fact that it's not really fresh meat. That's what they did with Donald Trump. Donald Trump was rotten rotten to the core. What they did was they rinsed him off. They put him in a reality game show where they made him look like an executive boss. You're fired, and all. Gave him a script to read, which he had trouble reading all the time, as we know from the producers of that show. They bent over backwards, and they gave him all the time, all the media time in the world to say what he wanted to say, and they didn't challenge him. That's the big thing. They didn't challenge him. They didn't fact-check him in real time. So when he got to repeat that crap over and over and over again, the people who were predisposed to hating on libs and hating blacks, who were right-wing voters, they said, yeah.
0: You know what? I was just about to hit you up, Johnny, and you redeemed your statement so quickly. You're right. The mainstream media and everybody else made Donald Trump acceptable. Even the racists didn't want Donald Trump, but by making him acceptable, they could live through their racist sweat dreams. You're absolutely right. I try to tell folks.
2: By the way, it wasn't just the corporate legacy media and the right-wing media, not just those two, but it was the leaders and the movers and the shakers, the decision-makers in both political parties.
0: I agree.
2: They preferred him. They preferred foisting him on us over the true economic populist, the Bernie Sanders, because Bernie was and is an evil socialist, and they are hard-line centrist Democrats who love that corporate dark and back money. So there's that.
0: I got you, Johnny.
2: I don't blame the American people totally, but I do shame them for voting for that guy again. Shame on them for voting for him twice. That's a problem.
0: Thank you, brother. Have a good one. Thank you, Johnny. Let's go to Betty. Come on in, Betty.
3: Oh, hi, Alberto.
0: Morning, beautiful.
3: I got a flyer in. Okay. Thank you for saying that. I got a flyer in my mailbox. James Tallarico voted to help pedophiles get out of jail. But it was, a 100 Republicans and Democrats. It was 100, amendment that needed, then. But that's really funny, too. Well, they said he sided with the predators over the kids. But, the real dirty bird, but the folks in Austin, they need to think things over one more time. The real dirty bird's in the White House, President Trump. He will not, it shines a light on him. That's very funny. It shines a light on pedophile one living in the White House. He will not release the Epstein file. The red always looks to the jailhouse. The last election, they went to the jailhouse for the murderers that the blue let out of jail. And I will see more flyers in my mailbox before November the 3rd. Love y'all.
0: Love you, Betty. Have a good one. Let's go to Brother Donald. Come on in, Donald.
4: Hey, good morning, Alberto.
0: Good morning, my brother. Talk to me.
4: You had to give a history lesson because we need to find out about the Turks and the Ottoman Empire and who enslaved who was transporting the slaves, where the money was coming from, because we know rich people are not going to get their hands dirty. They always use everybody else, and it doesn't matter if they're black or white or whatever. You got to figure out where it came from, and then you got to look at where these people go and where there's problems always. And it doesn't matter if it's the Uyghurs or Uyghurs or whatever in China. It's because they don't want them practicing a certain religion. And everybody's always afraid to talk about it because they retaliate. But you cannot have a prosperous society when you have a sect of people that justify everything and they're on this insane mission. And it's always about power. And it doesn't matter what religion you're in. We already know this. And as people, when you get to a certain level of consciousness, you start seeing through. And then once you see it, you can't unsee it. But we want everybody to stay on that entertained, basic moron level where as long as you go do this, this, and this, you get a job, and then this, this, and this, and you're entertained and you just go through life. The problem is with like the AI, they're getting rid of a lot of jobs. So you go to school, it's like there's no more roadmap to success. Everything's up in the air right now. But I just want to be educated.
0: You know, Donnell,
4: in the university, I couldn't get these answers. Mm-hmm. I want somebody to give me the answers, but you can't get them.
0: Donald, let me just tell you something that you just made my day. You said when you see certain things, you can't unsee it. And that is what happens. You know, I'm coming to all the other calls, but I want to expand on you. When I went from being a sexist to being like, wow, I'm no longer a sexist, I saw the light. When I went from being a homophobe to not being a homophobe and seeing the light and seeing what life was all about, you can't unsee that stuff, like you said. When I learned about how capitalism actually works and what it has actually done to humanity and what we actually see right here in the United States of America, you can't unsee that stuff. The question always is, how can you learn to help open the eyes of others? And that is, in my case, I'm only talking about me, that was my further hope, not hope, I don't like to use the word hope, job going forward, in learning how to, doing whatever it takes to open eyes. Because, man, if in my insular circle, we can live this great life, loving everybody, no matter who you are, imagine if you can expand that sphere, which is what you and I and others are trying to do. The most important statement you've made, my brother, when you have seen certain things, you can no longer unsee it. Let's end it there for you on that one. That was an insightful statement. All right?
4: All righty. Have a good one.
0: Have a good one, brother.
4: Bye-bye.
0: Let's go to Bruce. Come on in, Bruce.
5: Good morning, Egberto. I have three quick points to make. First is I had the same transformation that you had many years ago. Second point I'm making is Dan Patrick's ads treat voters like morons. He doesn't talk about issues. He goes straight to the bathroom thing. And the third point I want to make is if they're putting 10 commandments in the schools, we ought to demand equal rights for 10 scientific facts, and we can debate what they be. I'll give you a couple examples. The Earth is 4.3 billion years old. There's no geologic evidence of a great flood, et cetera, et cetera. Demand equal time. I'm done. Bye.
0: Thank you, my brother. This man always has it, and he always has it down tight. Please, folks, please remember, please sign up for Zoom Coffee with Egberto, courtesy of the Elkins family, Cheryl and Michael Elkins, on Friday. Just sign up at tinyurl.com/coffeewithegberto. tinyurl.com/coffeewithegberto. Let's have great chats. Let's have great conversation. No pressure. You can put your camera on or off. Just listen if that's all you want to do. But sign up, tinyurl.com/coffeewithegberto, courtesy of Cheryl and Michael Elkins. Thank you very much. Anyway, folks, let's go to Joe. Come on in, Joe.
6: Hey, good morning, Egberto. So my comments on Donald Trump getting voted in, I think it's because of folks who are basically the victims of decades of indoctrination and the gutting of our education system. And that makes them, or a vast majority of people, receptive to the message from corporate media that all is well in our society, mm-hmm. that politicians and business leaders and the wealthy work in our best interests for the common good. And also promoting how collective action and civic engagement, that represents chaos, kookiness, unrest, as opposed to our patriotic right and duty to peacefully protest. And I think also it makes them receptive to the bad actors in this country who promote fear-mongering, demonizing various groups in this country to keep us all divided. So I think that's why Donald Trump got in, basically through ignorance. But anyway, that's kind of my rant for today.
0: Well, thank you, my brother. Thank you for calling in, Joe. And let's see. Glenn Ryan says, maybe we are just a racist, sexist, uneducated nation. Well, we have factions of every type in this country. Glenn, as you and I both know, you and I have been working on this stuff for a very long time. And by the way, I always give teachers kudos in this in the chat, because of all the respect I have for you. And for some reason, Glenn, who is a wonderful, a great teacher as well, because we always go back and forth, I always forget to give Glenn Ryan the kudos for moving knowledge forward. Glenn Ryan is a teacher as well in out here. So forgive me, Glenn, for not calling you out as a teacher when I'm giving LVW and Campisi all the credit they deserve, that you deserve as well. Thank you for what you do. Again, please go to tinyurl.com/coffeewithegberto. That is this Friday. Friday coming up is when we are having our chat. So please go ahead and sign up and give a big thank you to Cheryl and Hubby. Come on in, Mike.
7: Yeah, good morning. I'm a little bit confused about this socialism thing that's going on. So when the government opens up or funds these Trump accounts and hands out $1,000 checks to people,
0: yes,
7: that's not socialism. When Paxton proposes to have your down payment on a new house purchase, that's tax deductible, tax funded, that's not socialism. When the state hands out vouchers for people, you know, tax funded vouchers for people to send their kids to school, that's not socialism. These public buildings, these socialist free book distribution buildings, otherwise known as libraries, I guess that's not socialism. So I think I figured it out. So socialism is if the progressive wing of politics does it, that's socialism, and if the right wing of politics does it, that's
0: not socialism. Mike, you know, and that you need to teach me something, Mike. You need to teach me.
7: I can't teach you anything. I'm learning from you.
0: Well, let me tell you what I mean. And yes, by the way, you can teach me. Everybody, I learn every day. I'm a sponge. Anyway, how did you get that smart to make the correlation?
7: I don't think it's smart.
0: It is smart, because the fact that a lot of people don't see when Donald Trump buy high stakes in a steel company, in a semiconductor company, in a water filtration company, when he makes the government buy a stake in those companies, that is the actual definition of socialism. And no Democrat is asking to do that. No, I don't see any DSA member asking to do that, but Trump didn't ask to do it. Trump did it. In other words, the government controlling the means of production. I didn't hear any DSA person say, no, I want, personally, Mike, I want us to take over and the energy sector. I want us to take over the healthcare. When I say us, I mean we the people, because I don't think those areas belong in the public domain. But brother, you're so smart.
7: No, you're the hero, Eduardo. What you do and get up every morning and try to spread the truth and some justice. By the way, I'm not a socialist. I believe in,
0: Wait. Don't even call, don't label yourself, Mike. Don't label yourself. We're all partial socialists. all of us. We're all partial capitalists, all of us. And what we want is an economy that works, right? And that's what, believe it or not, that is what democratic socialism mean. A little bit of everything to make an economy work. But it's so hard to convince. I need to learn from all of you who've already been convinced. But thank you, my brother. You have a good one, okay?
7: You too. Thank you.
0: Take care, brother. Let's go to Brad. Come on in, Brad.
8: Hey, bro. How are you doing?
0: I'm doing fine. Talk to me, my brother.
8: Yeah. How close are you to certain politicians? For example, do you actually stay in contact with Jasmine Crockett?
0: I don't stay in contact with Jasmine Crockett or anyone else. I actually keep a certain amount of distance, but I've spoken to her before. I've spoken to Tallarico before. Why are you asking?
8: Because I like Jasmine. It would have been nice if she would have won. Well, actually, no, because I think Tallarico would have a better chance of beating the Republican, Paxton. And a lot of people believe that, and that's why, the establishment supported Tallarico. And it just appears that Jasmine Crockett's being a poor sport and not actually helping campaign for Tallarico. And I think if he doesn't get the black vote, he's going to lose.
0: All right, let me say this to make you feel better. Jasmine Crockett does not control the black vote, and also the reality that she can deliver black votes to Tallarico is a myth. I think Tallarico is doing a great job. Tallarico, and the thing about it's not covered because the narrative isn't what the mainstream media would like you to believe, right? Look, is Jasmine hurt because of what many liberals did to her in order to try to get her not to run? And when she ran, yes, she is. But is she using that as a coddle to hurt Tallarico? No, she's actually out there.
8: Go ahead. She's campaigning for the Downs candidate. She's not campaigning for Tallarico.
0: Yes.
8: But here's the thing. If Tallarico loses,
0: mm-hmm.
8: I'm going to tell you, a lot of people are going to be blaming her for not basically holding his hand above, victory. But, let's go vote.
0: Can I tell you a story? If she doesn't
8: campaign for the guy, people are going to remember that. And she will have no future in the Democratic Party.
0: Brad, let me tell you a dirty little secret, okay? She's going to be blamed no matter what. Here's the thing. If she and Tallarico holds hands too close, what do you think happens in Texas? They label Tallarico a crazy something loving person, which isolates his vote. You see, politics is an interesting thing, right? If Tallarico needed her to hold his hand for the black community, she would be there because she want what's best for the party. She's an establishment woman. She's not like myself. She's an establishment Democrat. And if the Democratic Party told her Tallarico has to have you vociferously supporting him, she would be there. But you know why she's not there? That's a double-edged sword. Because having her supporting Tallarico gives you the commercial and ad on TV immediately. And that ad on TV is going to say, Tallarico
8: I think she ought to do it for her future. I really think
0: Brad,
8: she ought to be there for him.
0: Brad, if they does that and she lose, we're in trouble. So let's talk. Let's pick this up tomorrow, Brad. I want to take this one further because you hit on something important. I got to go. I ran too late. Love you all. I mean that from the depths of my heart. Remember, tinyurl.com/coffeewithEgberto. My name is Egberto Willis. This is Politics Done Right. And you guys know how I end this baby. I am what?

0: Welcome to Politics Done Right. I am your host, Egberto Willis. This is a progressive program that will take the mystery out of politics. This is the program that will encourage you to make sure government becomes we the people. Whether you are liberal, progressive, conservative, or otherwise, you get to hear your point of view. We are an independent media outlet that, unlike mainstream media, beholden to corporations.
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0: Hello and welcome to Background Briefing, available 24/7 at backgroundbriefing.org. I'm Ian Masters, and today we'll examine a number of stories and issues in the news. We'll begin with the bombshell report from ProPublica, which details how Maine's U.S. Senator Susan Collins was at the center of what the FBI called, quote, a sprawling pay-to-play operation involving Hawaii-based defense contractor funneling campaign cash in exchange for lucrative federal contracts. Joining us to discuss how this breaking scandal will impact a key Senate race is Amy Freed, a professor emerita and former chair of the Department of Political Science at the University of Maine. She is the co-editor of More Than Blue, More Than Yankee, Complexity and Change in New England Politics, and the author of Pathways to Polling, Crisis Cooperation and the Making of Public Opinion Professions, and At War with Government, How Conservatives Weaponize Distrust from Goldwater to Trump. Then we'll go to the United Nations General Assembly meeting today, which Trump addressed, threatening to annihilate Iran, and speak with Dr. Nancy O'Kale, President and CEO of the Center for International Policy. A scholar and advocate of human rights, justice, peace, and equity, she has over 20 years of experience working on these issues across the Middle East and North Africa region, as well as globally, and she provides policy recommendations to senior government officials in the U.S. and Europe. And then finally, we will speak with Kai Bird and Susan Goldmark about the wannabe mafia boss in the White House who has modeled his presidency on the rules his mentor Roy Cohn taught him. 1. Never settle, never surrender. 2. Counterattack, countersue immediately. 3. No matter what happens, no matter how deeply in the muck you get, claim victory and never admit defeat. Kai Bird is the acclaimed biographer and journalist who, with Martin J. Sherwin, won the Pulitzer Prize for biography for American Prometheus, The Triumph and Tragedy of J. Robert Oppenheimer, which was the inspiration for Christopher Nolan's Academy Award-winning Best Picture, Oppenheimer. And his new book, co-authored with his wife, Susan Goldmark, is American Scoundrel, Roy Cohn's Dark Journey from Joe McCarthy to Donald Trump. And joining us now is Amy Freed, Professor Emerita and former Chair of the Department of Political Science at the University of Maine. She's the co-editor of More Than Blue, More Than Yankee, Complexity and Change in New England Politics, and the author of Pathways to Polling, Crisis, Cooperation, and the Making of Public Opinion Professions, and At War with Government, How Conservatives Weaponize Distrust from Goldwater to Trump. Welcome to Background Briefing, Amy Freed.
1: It's good to be here, Ian.
0: Well, thanks for joining us, Amy. And what's happening in Maine with this bombshell report from ProPublica that puts Susan Collins at the center of a massive bribery pay-to-play scheme?
1: Well, it's definitely getting a great deal of attention. It's been picked up by the major Maine newspapers, by Maine Public, and other, you know, media outlets, and really getting around social media. Troy Jackson has put out a comment on it and is continuing to communicate about it. I think this is a big story.
0: Well, it looks as if most of the material that ProPublica was able to get, and it's based on internal emails and thousands of pages of legal records, FBI interviews, and other evidence. It seems that the FBI investigations were pretty thorough, and that in 2022, the person at the center of it all, the CEO of Navitech, a defense contractor based in Hawaii, pleaded guilty to making illegal campaign contributions and $150,000 check to a pro-Susan Collins group. And then, of course, there's evidence that also more money was exchanged at a, what was it, a bakery in Washington, D.C.?
1: Mm-hmm.
0: And, you know, what, $500,000 was promised? And the character that's in, I think he's in jail, actually, as we speak, the defense contractor from Hawaii, Cal, I think he funneled $32 million towards Susan Collins in exchange for a defense contract in Maine via the University of Maine that built small boats that the Navy didn't want. Is that your understanding?
1: Absolutely. And, I'd add a few more telling details to this. One is that Susan Collins was not willing to meet on this issue, on getting this contract, until she got a campaign donation. Until and unless she got a campaign donation. So once she got it, then she had the meeting, then the contract language went through in the appropriations bill. And then she started getting more. Plus, as you mentioned, there really are a lot of documents, including about setting up kind of a shell operation where money was put and then funneled through in order to try to avoid scrutiny on all of this.
0: Well, the really disgraceful part of it, apart from obviously the play-to-pay aspect of Collins's grabbing campaign funds, is that this FBI investigation was shut down in Trump's second term. Probably among the first things he did was to get Kash Patel, who's this ridiculous character that he put in charge of the FBI, to shut down this investigation and to fire the FBI agents. I'm assuming, Amy, that maybe the fired FBI agents may have provided some of this material.
1: Oh, that's an interesting thought. Perhaps that's true. But yeah, in any case, I think you're absolutely right about, the investigation being shut down. And there's a few things about that. One is that the Collins campaign is saying, well, the investigation went nowhere. Well, why did it go nowhere? Because it did get shut down by the Trump administration. And another thing that a lot of people I'm seeing mention who are in Maine are saying is, we've seen this tendency for Susan Collins to vote with Trump at a very, very high rate. She tries to say she's independent and bipartisan and all that. But last year, she voted with Trump 96% of the time. So perhaps this investigation was, being held over her head. We don't have any evidence for that, but there's a great deal of speculation that this is helping to keep her in line. Because we know certainly that the Trump administration tries to use the Department of Justice to go after people, who are political enemies and, really have not seen that happen. I'll mention one other detail sort of thing, which is that Scott Reed, who's the Trump lobbyist mentioned in this report, is still very close to Collins. He is the head of the big super PAC that is funding her now, which is called Pine Tree Results PAC. And her husband, who is a former lobbyist, according to a let's see, June 2026 report in Zotero, worked for that lobbyist last year as a consultant. So this is hardly someone who's, really can be seen as separate from or really remote from Susan Collins.
0: So I'm surprised, though, that Susan Collins has gotten away with her obvious, well, I can't think of another word except lies, because some time back, fairly early on in her career, she said, "I'm only going to run for one term." She was quite definitive about that, and that clearly didn't happen. And then she has advertised her pro-choice credentials, and then is the vote that gets Kavanaugh on the Supreme Court. I mean, I
1: Right.
0: know this stuff is obviously being used by the Troy Jackson campaign, but why do you think it is that she hasn't been challenged? Well, I guess she has been challenged in earlier campaigns, but somehow or other, there's a
1: Well,
0: bit of Teflon here.
1: right. I mean, I think what happened in 2020 was that it was before Roe was overturned. So she had voted for Kavanaugh, but she continued to go out and say, well, that doesn't matter. He's, not going to do anything terrible. He's not going to overturn Roe. Well, now it's after Dobbs overturned Roe, and now she's been, sort of pleading ignorance that she had absolutely no idea he was going to do that. She believed he wasn't going to do it. I really don't think that is true. I think, in fact, I did a deep dive in a Substack piece of mine. I have a Substack called Political Sightlines, and I did a deep dive a few weeks ago on this, where she said in her speech on the Senate floor when she announced that she was going to vote for Kavanaugh, that he told her he supported precedents unless they were grievously wrongly decided. Well, that's like a huge loophole. That's not saying he's gonna respect precedent or he's gonna respect Roe. It's his escape hatch, you know? And I think that she knew that all the time. And in fact, I think there's a through line with that story, the Kavanaugh vote, and this particular ProPublica thing, which has to do with what she says and what happens with money. Because right after the Kavanaugh vote, she got this massive influx of money that Leonard Leo raised for her, you know, this far right Federalist Society kind of guy who's been trying, had been trying to get rid of Roe for, you know, decades, and the money just flowed in. So, you know, we see a certain pattern here with Collins. A kind of pay for play pattern.
0: So, how is this going to impact the Senate race, do you think, against Troy Jackson, who there's reports, there's an article by Rebecca Traister at New York Magazine saying that the Democratic consultants have kind of sort of tried to sort of change this candidate's populist behavior on the stump, sort of telling him not to talk about genocide in Gaza and not to mention anything about Graham Platner, which seems ridiculous because Platner had a whole bunch of volunteers who Troy Jackson could use. So what's happening here? Are the Democratic establishment going to sort of give him advice that's going to undermine his credibility, or are they going to help him?
1: You know, I read that story closely and I was pretty unimpressed by it, by observing what's going on. For example, it said, oh, they're advising him not to have town halls, but he's been having town halls often several times a week. He's been having events with other candidates. I think Troy Jackson is being Troy Jackson. And I have, been following his career probably about 20 years. You know, and I've seen him multiple times. He is talking the same way he always did. He's talking about working class issues. He's talking about health care. He's talking about unions. He's talking about, the needs of everyday people and who he is and where he came from. And I just really haven't seen a big change. I mean, he never really talked about foreign policy before, and he's still not talking much about it. But I don't think that's because of the establishment. I think it's just this is really who he is. You know, he's an extremely authentic, real working class guy who is also an extremely accomplished person in Maine politics. He was the, president of the Maine Senate. So I thought that, I don't know, I read that and I thought people will always try to find something that under, there's always drama in campaigns that we don't always see. But just from looking at the campaign itself, if I hadn't read that piece, I would have no idea there was anything that was purportedly holding Troy Jackson back from being who he is. Because he just looks to me like that is who he is.
0: Well, Amy, it sounds like the way you're describing him, that he's going to be successful, right? I mean,
1: Well, I mean, we never really know because, Collins has had a lot of people who have backed her before over the years and were willing to split their tickets, vote for Democrats, some issues, in some offices, and then vote for Collins. But I do think there's been a drop off. There's still some of those folks, but the most recent CNN poll had only like 4% of Democrats who were supporting her, which is way down from what she got in 2020. So I think there's been a bit of a turn there. And the Collins campaign, by the way, has been trying to pin corruption narratives on Troy Jackson, and there's been a lot of money from her and super PACs behind that. And also Elon Musk is playing now too, supporting Collins. So, but I think he certainly has a good chance. And I know they are doing a lot of door knocking. They have a lot of volunteer energy. I don't know if they have as much as Plattner. It's hard to say. But I think he has a very good chance, especially if people continue, this as much help as possible from within Maine and outside of Maine for his campaign.
0: So, Amy, are you saying that the Plattner scandal hasn't really hurt him, that he's managed to sort of win over or pick up Plattner supporters and volunteers? And are the Republicans still trying to make an issue out of Plattner, or is that old news?
1: It seems to me they did more of that in the very beginning, where they would run some ads showing him with Plattner, and I just have not seen that so much. So I have to assume it's not working all that well. And you just there may be some people who are hardcore Plattner people who are not as happy with Troy, but he is, he's as close to Plattner as anybody could really expect to get, while also being somebody who, in my view, had some advantages because he really did have, the experience of passing good legislation. Like under Jackson, we have a family medical leave in Maine, and we have prescription drug reform, and we have really great abortion rights, and there's a number of other things and that he's managed to do. You're just a slew of things that have been positive, progressive legislation.
0: So, just in the last couple of minutes then, Amy, how much did the ICE shooting in Maine really rattle Susan Collins? Because, she tried to distance herself from ICE, but she'd already just given them a blank check. So, do the voters in Maine realize that she's basically, as you mentioned, votes with Trump 90% of the time, and in this case, her votes on the massive amounts of money that ICE have gotten have resulted in an obscene tragedy on the streets of Maine.
1: I think that has gotten a lot of attention, and I think it when that shooting happened, that horrible tragic shooting happened, it was right around when Jackson was being named the new nominee, and I think it kind of helped put Plattner on the black back burner. Like people sort of stopped talking about him and made this much more of an issue. And that, depending on where you are in Maine in particular, people are still pretty upset about it. And it's just typical kind of Collins thing where she may say, as we all know, that she's concerned about something, but what does she actually do? And she usually does take votes that will support Trump.
0: Well, just in closing, though, this bombshell report really does suggest that she's the worst of the kind of play-to-pay politicians. We know that we have a money-driven political system, but she's tried to present herself as a kind of reformer, as the occasional swing voter against the Republicans on joining the Democrats, in effect. But it seems like there are two Susan Collinses, the one that operates behind the scenes and the one that tries to put her face forward.
1: Yeah. And another thing about the face forward is that she doesn't she, it's very hard to get her to meet with Maine people. Here she is having these meetings with someone under the condition that they donate big bucks to her, and yet she hasn't had a town hall for decades. And she doesn't really have real public events. She has these odd events where she's driving around the state in a big bus with people holding, who have red t-shirts and signs that say Susan Collins, our senator, and they get off someplace and she shakes a few hands and they just, it's like at some supporter's business and they just shake, hold the signs around. I mean, it's not a real campaign that where she's taking any questions or talking to average Maine voters. Yet she's having these meetings with donors. So it's a, I think it's quite a look.
0: Well, I'm afraid I thank you very much for joining us here today.
1: Okay. You take care, Ian.
0: And again, I've been speaking with Amy Fried. She's a professor emerita and former chair of the Department of Political Science at the University of Maine. She's the co-editor of More Than Blue, More Than Yankee, Complexity and Change in New England Politics, and the author of Pathways to Polling, Crisis, Cooperation, and the Making of Public Opinion Professions, and At War with Government, How Conservatives Weaponize Distrust from Goldwater to Trump. And she has a Substack, Political Sightlines.

0: We're going to take a brief station break. We're back and go to the UN General Assembly meeting today, which Trump addressed, threatening to annihilate Iran. Welcome back. I'm Ian Masters, and this is Background Briefing, available 24-7 at backgroundbriefing.org. And now joining us from the UN General Assembly is Dr. Nancy O'Kale, President and CEO of the Center for International Policy, a scholar and advocate of human rights, justice, peace, and equity. She has over 20 years of experience working on these issues across the Middle East and North Africa, as well as globally, and she provides policy recommendations to senior government officials in the U.S. and Europe. Welcome to Background Briefing, Dr. Nancy O'Kale.
1: Thank you so much for having me again, Ian.
0: Well, thanks for joining us, Nancy. And what did you make of Trump's incredibly bellicose speech to the United Nations General Assembly today, in which he said, quote, "I have a big decision to make. Will a deal be made with Iran that let them rebuild and create a far greater country than ever was before? Or do I annihilate the Islamic Republic and do it quickly, never giving them a chance to kill or destroy people and continents?" So how did that speech go down?
1: Well, it's disappointing, but unsurprising. It's typical Trump in the way that he describes every decision, that it is unilateral and it depends on his whims and moods. But of course, I mean, we cannot know from this speech whether another attack has been ordered. But I reject the idea that describing this as a negotiation tactic somehow makes it acceptable. Threatening an entire nation with annihilation is appalling, whether he intends to carry it out or believes that threat will secure concessions. I mean, so our position at the Center for International Policy is unequivocal. We regard this as a criminal threat of genocide. Congress and the United States partners should condemn it and consider it for what it is. I mean, and there's a need to end the war instead of continuing.

0: using this coat, and that it's a fair game for him just because he arrested Maduro and decided that he has control over the oil and its revenue. There are a few other things that he said that are really concerning. One of them, when he mentioned that the cartels are the ISIS of the Western Hemisphere, basically it is what the issue of framing this this war or these strikes and attacks, I mean, in the framework of the war on terror, which comes with its own issues. I mean, I wrote this with my colleague, Michael Parbuck, in Common Dreams, and it's like basically turning law enforcement into war and turning criminals into targets, and completely erases any opportunities for due diligence or investigation. They just become targets, and with it comes the whole industry that comes with the war in terror. It brings partnerships with countries that are willing to provide surveillance and repressive behaviors, and it also it creates commands and budgets. So it, whatever he is doing right now might outlast him, and the damage cannot be reversible.
1: So Trump lately appears to have hung out the Saudi leader Mohammed bin Salman to dry by not helping him out with the Houthis, who have captured important territories, a port and an island in what's called the Gates of Grief, between the choke point between the Red Sea and the Indian Ocean. So do you have any news from the meeting that took place after Trump's speech and after his meeting with Zelensky, where he met with Gulf leaders? Because they have got to be very nervous and particularly alarmed at the possibility of a full-scale war breaking out, as Trump has threatened, which would mean, of course, that the Iranians would target them.
0: Well, I mean, that's certainly possible, and Iran has been clear about that. Every country in the region that either hosts American assets or American bases are just going to be a target. And I mean, there was a discreet about that. And the United States knows this very well. So it's not just it means that Trump is not helping Mohammed bin Salman with the issue of the Houthis. It is actually the continuation of imposing a situation that puts everyone in the region in danger. Even if he decides to provide help, I mean, that kind of help is not going to de-escalate the situation. It's just going to make things even worse. I mean, the only thing he can offer as, I mean, real help is actually to stop the war, go back to the negotiation table, and help actually bring things to some stability in the region, which if he is him being Trump, what he cares most is about his interests, and his interests now are focused on the oil prices. I mean, that should be something that he would be considering in order to at least, I mean, improve the ratings that he is so worried about that we're seeing right now.
1: So is there any sort of good news, or is there anything that came out of today that painted Trump in at least some kind of positive light? I mean, I guess he tried that with his announcement about the United States will build military bases in Greenland, and it showed off his deal that he'd made with Denmark's prime minister. So was that in any way seen as a positive move?
0: I don't think this is a positive move. A lot of people who are privy of the previous agreements with Denmark and Greenland knows that there's nothing new in that. I mean, it's just like a repackaged offer to show Trump what he likes to show, that he is succeeding in sealing a deal that no one ever before has sealed. But I don't think there's any good news that we can identify in this speech. The only good news is that it's just only providing more clarity for the world that the United States is not, under his leadership, is not credible, is not a reliable partner, and that is

0: I think a lot of countries right now to explore other options to work more about on regional collaboration and independence.
1: Well, I meant positive in the sense that he wasn't going to invade Greenland. The
0: Well,
1: bar is pretty low, Nancy.
0: even that we're not sure of.
1: Right, that's true. So, but given that the Trump and his administration have squandered U.S. power and credibility, and to the point where, for example, the Prime Minister of Canada next door has said, any deal with this administration is written in pencil. Does that mean, in a sort of zero-sum way, that as the world is sort of over Trump, that's tired of him and they don't take him seriously anymore, does that mean that they will turn to China? Is that sort of vibe, for the want of a better word, happening there at the General Assembly?
0: Well, I mean, there are a couple of things here. First, we should distinguish between credibility and power. Leaders may distrust Trump profoundly and still have a deal with him. Being able to compel a meeting is not the same as being trusted to keep an agreement, basically. And that doesn't really mean directly that they're going to turn to China, because we kind of assume that just because the United States is now, I mean, acting in a way that is threatening a lot of countries, particularly ones who are on the weaker side, that the immediate automatic, I mean, resort for them is turning to China. At the same time, also, China offers options in trade, investment, and diplomacy, and American unpredictability is creating opportunities for them in that sense, but it does not really replace, I mean, what the United States offer. But again, that does not mean that they would turn, I mean, directly right into China and just like continue to be, I mean, feeling dependent on another superpower. I think, I mean, as we see from different regions, they're exploring other options, other agreements. Some of them are just general agreements, and others are confined to particular areas in trade or in even in technology and other spheres.
1: So, what did people think of his remarks about AI, which I'm assuming is, given the recent warnings from people inside the AI world saying that essentially the world could end in a decade? I'm imagining that's gotten some global attention. But Trump, basically, as far as I could tell, what he tried to say today in his speech, he tried to rebrand artificial intelligence as super intelligence. It's like, he, instead of nuclear materials, he calls it nuclear dust. He has a way of rebranding things in somewhat incomprehensible way. So what, but then he went out on to say that threats about an out of control AI were a hoax, reminiscent of his refrain, the Russia hoax. So how did that go down?
0: It didn't go well, and in two ways. It's not just about the threat of AI and what it can do to the world. A lot of countries and, I mean, people from different ideologies, some of them think, I mean, just like there are benefits and there are threats right there. So, I mean, the concerning part in what he had mentioned is not AI per se, or like the super intelligence, as you say. It is actually, it's just like the idea of who is really going to be in control of AI and who is going to be held accountable for it. And more importantly, and I had a couple of meetings after this speech with countries from different regions, and the concern is not just the issue of AI, it's the power structure around AI. I mean, those who hold power, I mean, the big corporations, the ones around the Silicon Valley bros who are around Trump, that are going to be not in control, not only in the United States, but also globally. And The concern is that how is this going to affect the issues of inequality and the income gap and the loss of jobs. So these are like major concerns for a lot of countries beyond just the AI itself.
1: So after his speech, Trump met with Zelensky, and apparently he's trying to get the Ukrainian leader to stop bombing Russian oil refineries because he's blaming that for the cost of diesel and gasoline, which is obviously unpopular here in the United States and around the world for that matter. But no mention of the Straits of Hormuz being closed being the real reason for why prices of gas and diesel are high. So he did go on to say that predicted that diplomacy would end the Russia's war with Ukraine. He said, quote, "We're working very closely with the leaders of Russia and Ukraine. We'll get that one done. It's going to happen, I think, more quickly than people think." That's a little bit reminiscent of his campaign promise that he would have ended the he will end the Russia's war in Ukraine on day one, and clearly that's not happened. Was that greeted with anything beyond a yawn?
0: No, and your question has the answer in it because you said like he said the same thing during his campaign, and what he's saying right now is precisely about the coming elections, and he wants to give the impression that he is in control and that he is going to get things together. I mean, in the different regions, and going to contain the increase in the oil prices, just as he did before. I mean, like when he was campaigning for the presidential elections, he's trying to do that right now for the midterm elections, and give some comfort to people that this is going to be resolved. But again, like with everything else that he has promised, I mean, he's been saying that he is going to end the war between Russia and Ukraine in days after he took power. But I mean, as we see, like we're 2 years in and things are only getting worse.
1: So, in his previous UN speeches, he's been pretty adversarial, trashing the institution, talking about sort of far left globalist bureaucrats, wokeness, all of that refrain that you get from this administration, and particularly from the so-called Secretary of War. But at one point, Trump, he stopped his speech and turned around and thanked the UN Security Council for condemning Iranian attacks on shipping in the Straits of Hormuz. So, is there anything to be seen from that? I mean, I guess again, the bar is so low because of his really, pretty nasty attacks on the UN. I'm just wondering whether that was some sign of, I dare say the word grace, but
0: Not
1: something
0: at all.
1: along.
0: I mean, like he, I mean, mentioning such, I mean, praise for one particular position about the ships in Hormuz and the position of the Security Council. I mean, does not erase everything else that he is doing, not just to the UN, but other multilateral institutions and international institutions. Like he also mentioned the ICC, and it's obviously this is not just dealing them with contempt. He is actually taking concrete steps to, as Marco Rubio said, is like they're going to dismantle it brick by brick. I mean, and they're using this through sanctions and through intimidation and threats. So having one comment on a particular things, I mean, that is convenient for him, does not mean that he is changing his direction or giving, I mean, some respect or appreciation of the role of any international institution.
1: So, just in closing, is there a sense then at the UN General Assembly that the world is over Trump? It looks as if the American voters might be over him. His poll numbers are pretty low, and he is a reality TV guy who's and he governs by stunt, and the feeling is that he's running out of material.
0: I don't know about the world is like over Trump. I mean, they understand. I mean that his I mean as you said, is like his words are written in pencil. At the same time, that does not mean that he does not still doesn't hold the same power and ability to inflict damage and threat and use force or economic coercion to push countries to do the things that he wants at a particular moment, because that changes from one time to the other. But there's one thing I can tell you that is different this year from last year, because last year, I mean, like there was a complete sense of despair, and the feeling of resignation to this is the situation we are in today. The mood this year is completely different, at least from the few meetings I had and seeing like the commentary and speeches from other countries. There is a sense of that people are done with it and they have to do something about it. And there is a need to work with different blocks of collaboration, whether that being regional, whether that being global south. So there's some sense of solidarity and energized mood that is so different than the desperate mood that I've seen last year.
1: Well, Dr. Nancy O'Kell, I thank you very much for joining us here today.
0: Thank you, Ian.
1: And again, I've been speaking with Dr. Nancy O'Kell, who's President and CEO of the Center for International Policy, a scholar and advocate of human rights, justice, peace, and equity. She has over 20 years of experience working on these issues across the Middle East and North Africa, as well as globally, and she provides policy recommendations to senior government officials in the US and Europe. We're going to take a brief station break and back speaking with the co-authors of the new book, American Scoundrel, Roy Cohn's Dark Journey from Joe McCarthy to Donald Trump.

0: Welcome back. I'm Ian Masters, and this is Background Briefing, available 24/7 at backgroundbriefing.org. And joining us now is Kai Bird and Susan Goldmark. Kai is an acclaimed biographer and journalist with Martin J. Sherwin. He's shared a Pulitzer Prize for biography with American Prometheus, The Triumph and Tragedy of J. Robert Oppenheimer, which was the inspiration for Christopher Nolan's Academy Award-winning Best Picture, Oppenheimer. He's executive director of the Leon Levy Center for Biography at the City University of New York's Graduate Center in New York City, and his works included critical writings on the Vietnam War, Hiroshima, nuclear weapons, and the Cold War, and the Arab-Israeli conflict, and the CIA. His new book, co-authored with his wife Susan Goldmark, is American Scoundrel, Roy Cohn's Dark Journey from Joe McCarthy to Donald Trump. Welcome to Background Briefing, Kai Bird and Susan Goldmark.
1: Thank you.
0: Well, thanks for joining us. And you mentioned, or quote, I guess, the reporter Sam Roberts with the New York Times on the lessons that Trump learned from Roy Cohn. One, never settle, never surrender. Two, counterattack, countersue immediately. Three, no matter what happens, no matter how deeply into the muck you get, claim victory and never admit defeat. And that certainly applies to two of the most amazing Houdini-like dodging the bullet that Trump has been engaged in both in his first and second term, and that is his ties to Russia and the fact that he hoisted this complete lie, which has become a bedrock belief amongst his supporters, that he won the 2020 elections. And, of course, again last night at his convention down in Texas, he repeated that same lie. So is this an example of the legacy of Roy Cohn, Kai?
1: Oh, absolutely. You know, I don't think you can understand the last 10 years of the Trump era unless you understand Roy Cohn's life. The biographers of Trump he's a slippery subject for any biographer. He's too ephemeral. You can't trust what Trump says. His stories are too slippery. But if you look at Roy Cohn's life, you suddenly realize that everything you see in Donald Trump is explained by Roy Cohn, who was his lawyer for 13 years from 1973 until he died in 1986. He was the lawyer who taught him his own politics, very sort of resentful, a politics of resentment, anti-establishment, a politics of anti-intellectualism, anti-immigrants, anti-black, really quite racist in its instincts a foreign policy view that was completely isolationist, America firster. All of this comes from Roy Cohn. But he also taught him how to deal with the courts, the press, the gossip columnists, how to talk. This mafia language that you hear from Trump is directly echoing Roy Cohn. Trump just sort of mimicked Roy as a young man in small and large things. As a young man in New York City, he admired Roy Cohn's vanity auto license plates, and so he got some of his own. His car phone, his attitude about taking notes, never take notes, conduct your business over the phone so there's no record. All of this was Roy Cohn.
0: So, Susan Goldmark?
2: Yes.
0: You and Kai had got hold of Roy Cohn's never-published 225-page memoir, and obviously was a very, very useful source. And it came from Michael Stipe of REM. So tell us about how that happened.
2: Well, that was actually something that happened after we'd had a pretty good draft of the book. And then we found out, I was looking at the movie that Ivy Mirapol did of Roy Cohn. She did a documentary. Ivy's grandfather and grandmother were Ethel and Julius Rosenberg. And there were photos in the movie that I couldn't source. I couldn't find where they came from. And so Ivy finally told us that they came from Michael Stipe. And he had bought memorabilia at an auction And we got in touch with him, and he very kindly showed us what he had bought, which were three large boxes filled with about 150 photographs, private photographs, as well as this manuscript, which was History According to Roy, in which Roy was always right, and other people were either stupid or wrong, usually both, and as well as his last will and testament, in which he left $1,000 to his mother, and and a bottle of Demerol, which was still filled, his pills. And so it was a wonderful, it was an incredible find. And it meant that we had to go back and rewrite sections of the book.
0: And we're offering up your new book in support of KPFA in Berkeley, the Bay Area, and Northern California, and on KPFK over Los Angeles, across Southern California today, in support of public radio. And I take it that most people know something about Roy Cohn, and Trump, of course, has often cried out, pleading, "Where's my Roy Cohn?" So we know about the immense influence that he has over Donald Trump and how he shaped Trump's behavior and his presidency. But in many ways, I think the most significant thing that Roy Cohn achieved with Joe McCarthy was to turn this country to the right after the long and successful years of FDR, the New Deal, World War II. The Democrats were just unbeatable. They had the entire country under their wing, and FDR had, in effect, created a version of an American social democracy. But what Roy Cohn and McCarthy did was, by hoisting this canard that if you're a progressive on domestic issues, you're therefore aiding and abetting the Soviet enemy. That had the effect of shrinking the left enormously to this day, and suddenly the Republicans took over the House, the Senate, and the White House.
1: Yes, that gives a little historical perspective. When I first started writing history and biography 40 years ago, I had to study the McCarthy era in the early 50s. And, we sort of had the impression, and we were taught in the history books that the McCarthyism, the witch hunts of that era, were a low point, an aberration. And that we had overcome it and recovered. But in fact, I think that was wrong, and we now realize with some perspective that, the seeds planted in the 1950s of McCarthyism, where you question the loyalty of your fellow citizen because of their politics on, their support for Medicare or Social Security and racial egalitarianism. This was extremely insidious, and the seeds were planted, and they've sprouted repeatedly during the Reagan era, and now most particularly during the last 10 years of the Trump era. And it's a really dark side of American history. But if you want to understand the Trump era of the last decade, the best way to do it is to read the life of Roy Cohn. He is the one who is the direct line between Joe McCarthy and Donald Trump. He explains Trump. He was the mentor to both McCarthy. He was McCarthy's brains during the McCarthyite period. And he was Trump's mentor and best friend. And this is an astonishing thing that the current president, to this day, is a great admirer of Roy Cohn. And that's an astonishing fact when you read what Roy Cohn was all about in American Scoundrel.
0: And to read this new book by Kai Bird and Susan Goldmark, American Scoundrel, Roy Cohn's Dark Journey from Joe McCarthy to Donald Trump, all you have to do is support KPFK and KPFA. And I guess, Kai, the other motive, and I would welcome your input on why you think our audience needs your new book. I have a pretty good idea why. But there is a something of a new Red Scare that Trump is trying to gin up, is there not? You've got J.D. Vance and others joining in the chorus. So this is not a time to assume that this sort of dark period of American politics is behind us. I think Trump will do anything to stop the Democrats from winning the next election. And if Roy Cohn was around, I'm sure he'd be advising Trump exactly how to do that.
1: Yeah, absolutely. No, it is dark times. I'm maybe naively optimistic that the Democrats will regain control of the House of Representatives and maybe even the Senate. But then we have 2 more years of Donald Trump in the White House, and as we can see, he revels in the politics of divisiveness, the politics of retribution, and he's going to no doubt try to launch another sort of witch hunt, a la McCarthy. And this is very troubling. And in order to understand it, I think it's hard to understand Donald Trump by writing about him directly. He's too ephemeral. He's a con artist. He's a masterful demagogue. But if and you can't really get past him in his biography. There have been some biographies of him, but I don't think any of them sort of get under the skin. And suddenly, when I was writing this Roy Cohn biography, it just became so clear to me that this is the window into the soul of Donald Trump. If you understand Roy Cohn and his ruthlessness and his lack of any shreds of ethics, then and you realize that he's the guy who mentored the young Donald Trump, and he's the guy who Donald Trump today misses so much. It's then you get an understanding, a deep understanding of the last decade.
0: But beyond that, Kai, I think the book also gives us some sense of how we can defeat this menace.
1: Well, I'd like to think so. You know, it's like calling out that the emperor has no clothes, and you're ripping the veil off any pretense of legitimacy. This is a con artist, and a man who has no compunction about telling the big lie. And that was Roy Cohn. He was, you know, just absolutely, he had no guardrails, and you know, there was no shame, and he could get away with anything. He did get away with everything until the very end of his life, when he was literally a month before he died of AIDS, still in the closet, denying his own sexuality. Roy Cohn was stripped of his law license and disbarred by the Bar Association and the courts of New York.
0: So we can look forward possibly to the time that Trump is either taken out of the Oval Office in a straitjacket or in an orange jumpsuit.
1: Well, we can imagine this, yes.
0: I'm not being, well, I am being serious, but maybe there's an element of wishful thinking in that kind
1: Well,
0: of.
1: it's crazy times to get up every morning. I mean, I had a lot of fun writing about this villain. The American Scoundrel was fun to write. I got up every morning eager to write about this next sort of dastardly
3: unethical thing that Roy had done. But the difficult part was turning on the evening news at the end of the day and sort of hearing the echoes of Roy Cohn in the words of our current president. That was kind of disheartening.
0: Well, Kai Bird, I thank you for joining us. We are now going to be telling our listeners on KPFA in Northern California, across the Bay Area, and across Southern California and Los Angeles on KPFK, why they need your book. And we're very grateful for you and
3: Well,
0: your wife bringing
3: I'm
0: us to.
3: grateful to be able to help. Public radio is a good cause.
0: Well, thank you, Kai. And this has been Background Briefing. I'm Ian Masters, and I'd like to thank producers Graham Fitzgibbon, Anna Leah, Asher Price, and Luke Susswood. 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Bye for now.

0: This is Robin Collier, President of Cultural Energy. 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

0: This is the Tom Hartman Program.
1: Welcome to the program. So J.D. Vance just came out and said, we're going to cancel. Here's exactly what he said. We're stopping Obamacare enrollment for about 750,000 people. 750,000 people who we believe are fraudulently enrolled in the program. And then we will also begin conducting additional verification on approximately 419,000 other enrollees. See, what's going on here is, and Dr. Oz, you know, the diet pill hawker, television hawker, announced a six-month moratorium on new Obamacare broker registrations. He says, it's never been done before. There will be no new brokers for Obamacare in this country for the next 6 months. We've got about 19 million people on Obamacare right now. And, you know, some of those people maybe earn a little more money than they're supposed to or something like that. I mean, nobody's being specific about what this so-called fraud is. We're just going to kick you off, and then you got to prove that, you know, in the meantime, what, if you get sick? The bottom line is these people just hate the idea that if you're not rich, rich people are having to pay taxes in order for you to get health care. Right? I mean, it's just, that's the bottom line. I don't understand why Americans tolerate this. It's just like, how do these people get elected in the first place? This is crazy. Donald Trump made a big announcement. We're cutting drug prices for Medicaid recipients. It's going to save a fortune. The only problem is the deal is secret. It's not transparent. It's not public. Public Citizen is calling him out. Elizabeth Warren is calling them out. Peter Maybardock, the director of Public Citizen's Access to Medicine program, said, quote, Trump's drug pricing deals are a mirage designed to convince Americans that he's taken significant action on drug pricing while creating minimal, if any, downside for Big Pharma. He says the texts show Trump handing out favors to Big Pharma, undercutting his own models to lower prices, and throwing the support of the U.S. government behind corporate decisions to deny medicines entirely to other countries. Trump talks about this most favored nation stuff, but it's apparently all BS. And what's really amazing is that the Bob Kennedy, the FDA, has now said you can no longer import drugs from Canada. The largest and probably highest reputation, well-known of the Canadian pharmacies that caters to American customers, it's most of their business, is called Northwest Pharmacy. Website is northwestpharmacy.com, Northwest, P-H-A-R-M-A-C-Y.com. They've got a toll-free number and, you know, all kinds of stuff. I mean, they're there. And right up at the top of their website, order immediately. October 9th is the final deadline for standard orders. In a new FDA policy scheduled for October 22nd is expected to block prescription shipments to Americans from licensed Canadian and other international pharmacies. Millions will be affected. And this is true. So Trump cuts a deal with the big drug companies that the Canadians can't compete with you any longer. So now everybody in America, instead of being able to buy your medicine from Canada for half price or less, you are now going to have to pay full price in the United States. But to sweeten the pot, he's got a discount on Wegovy for Medicaid people, which is not saving the Medicaid people any money. It's saving the federal government some money. So it's like, on the one hand, you know, we're gonna make these drugs more expensive. On the other hand, we're gonna make it so the government saves some money on some of these drugs. It's astonishing. It's astonishing. What's astonishing to me is the media played this story yesterday or the day before over and over and over again of Donald Trump saying we're gonna lower drug prices for Medicaid, never once mentioning that he's doing this, or he's doing this PR, because he's getting blowback from people for cutting off the access to Canadian drugs. I mean, you can go to northwestpharmacy.com and look at their prices. And you'll see, I mean, you know, the drugs that you're buying here in the United States are available for, you know, dramatically less, let's say, in Canada. And the reason why is very simple. Canada has a single-payer healthcare system. The system negotiates drugs for the country, and those negotiated prices are the prices the pharmacies pay. And so, you know, the pharmacies in Canada are you know, there's competition. You've got a government saying, you know, we're going to buy a zillion pills. Who's going to give us the best deal? It's called competition. Here in the United States, no competition. You've got a handful of companies that own all of our pharmacies. They're increasingly owned now by our insurance companies, which are increasingly also affiliated with our drug company. It's a scam. The whole healthcare thing in America has become a scam. I wrote a book about this, The Hidden History of American Healthcare. It was shocking, the stuff I learned when I was writing that book. So anyway, check it out. This is just the latest scam to come out of the GOP and Trump. And if you want to get some action steps, go to northwestpharmacy.com and just click on the link at the top of their page. They'll tell you all about it. They've got all the details. We'll be right back. Stick around. It's 27 minutes past the hour. I've got one more story here for you, and I'll pick up your calls. U.S. Immigration and ICE officers shot and wounded a Venezuelan man yesterday afternoon in Texas in the capital city of Austin. 28-year-old Wilbur Rafael Garces Perez was shot after a traffic stop. I didn't know that ICE had the legal power to stop people in traffic. But apparently they do. Anyway, the shooting, the federal officers did not give first aid. They just stood around and let him bleed until the Austin City Police showed up. And they then ran in and opened up his shirt and found a bullet hole in his back because, you know, ICE guys are goons and thugs and they shoot people in the back or in the face and or in the back of the head in the case of Alex Preti. And this guy was making a delivery for DoorDash. So here you've got, you know, a guy who's just trying to make a living. No criminal history. And, hey, he's got brown skin. Shoot him quick. I mean, that's where we're at now. Thanks to Stephen Miller and Donald Trump. So what's on your mind? Joanne in Berkshire, Massachusetts. Hey, Joanne, thanks for listening to WHMP. What's up?
2: Hi. I've been thinking about this, Tom, about that we need our own manifesto because we're being framed and we're on the defensive. We're always responding to the Republican manifesto. They had their first manifesto, or they came out with it in 1997 with the Project for the New American Century, which is signed by the same people who promoted Koch's platform when he ran for, I think it was David Koch, who ran for president in 1980. Now, all this has been reincarnated in the project for 2025 and is being put into effect by Trump. I think we need to take the initiative. It will unite us, and I'm trying to work with groups here where I am in reference to this in writing a platform, but I think we need to get it out so that people know what we stand for, because they are perverting us and stealing us and Orwellian and perverting everything we say. The other thing is I really believe we need a reset. We need to impeach Trump. We need to impeach Roberts and Clarence Thomas and anyone who is taking enormous amounts of money. They have broken their contract. They have made an oath to Trump and to the Republican Party's agenda. And I think that we can hold them accountable on that. I also believe that Trump is vulnerable and weak now. He keeps saying, oh, my God, they're going to impeach me if you don't reelect me. Well, that's like Brer Rabbit and Brer Fox. Don't throw me into the briar patch. He needs to be there. He needs to be held accountable. We need this role model. We need to, or we're going to lose the next generation of voters.
1: Yeah. Yeah. I agree, Joanne. And putting together the only challenge the Democrats have right now in uniting around a manifesto is that there is this relatively consequential number of corporate Democrats, Democrats who are on the take, who will fight things like health care for all, who will fight things like free college, you know, the which I think should be at the core of this, you know, who will fight things like subsidized housing. because their friends in the hedge fund industry are making money on housing. Their friends in the banking industry are making money on student debt. Their friends in the health insurance industry are making money on sickness.
2: Agencies like housing. So housing is no longer an agency of the government. It has been privatized, and there are kickbacks.
1: Yeah, I've to a large extent. Yeah, well, the guy who's the head of HUD right now is just a former football player. Trump put him in because he was a Republican. But, I mean, it's just, it's pathetic. It really is. Joanne, thank you. You're
2: so
1: spot on.
2: Can I add one more thing?
1: Yeah, sure.
2: Can I ask one more thing? Okay, I think Carney's fantastic. I think he's doing just what he has to do. But he is standing up, and not only is he standing up for Canada, but he's standing up, in a sense, for us as an ally to the people who are Democrats. And he is making a difference. And I have talked to Canadians who were bike riding, and I said, it's up to you guys now. It's like World War II, and we need the Allies to come and save us.
1: Mm. Yeah, yeah. And Sheinbaum in Mexico, too, is doing some remarkable stuff. So, you know, I don't think we need to despair. We need to work with our allies. I'm with you. Joanne, thank you. Catherine in Chicago watching us on YouTube. Hey, Catherine, what's up?
3: Last week, there was a spectacularly, stunningly detailed interview between Katie Couric and a gentleman named Judge Michael Luttig, mm-hmm. L-U-T-T-I-G. And I don't know, Tom, if you covered anything that he's done recently, but he wrote an article for the New Republic. I think it was published on September 10th. And there were a lot of really kind of scary details that were discussed during the interview last week with Katie Couric. The most important one being, it's not only the midterm elections in November that we have to worry about, but it's also the process of the congressional transition in January.
1: Right.
3: It's not just the speaker calling into session, you know, from the current Congress.
1: Right. It's the clerk
3: new
1: of the
3: Congress,
1: House.
3: But it's also the calling names. It's also calling their presence in. If there are a couple of sequences omitted from this process, essentially what Judge Luttig indicated was that there's a possibility that they could stop Congress from transitioning, and therefore we could have no running government until they decide.
1: Or they simply refuse to seat some of the Democrats, claiming that there's
3: correct.
1: Voter fraud going on in those districts, and therefore we can't seriously seat these people. And that Mike Johnson might decide to preemptively fire the clerk of the House, who's the person who compiles that stuff, and replace them with a MAGA neo-fascist toady. And yeah, I'm real familiar with his argument. He's been on this program before. We've talked about this at some length. There's a fascinating piece on Daily Kos right now. And let me see if I can get the title of it for you. It is it's The Transfer of Power in the House is the title. It's number 11 right now on Daily Kos. That knocks down some of Luttig's arguments. But, you know, on the other hand, you've got this story about Abraham Lincoln. Apparently in the election of 1862, something very similar to this was expected to happen. And Lincoln stationed troops in the basement of the Capitol building, basically to put a gun to the head of the clerk of the court if he didn't go along with the, you know, appropriately seating people, and everything went just fine as a result of that. I'm concerned about it. I share your concern. I think a lot of people are concerned about this right now, Catherine.
3: Thank you very much for covering it before. I didn't know that you had. So.
1: Yeah.
3: That's great. And the other thing is my mantra that I'd like to say one more time, if I may, is that abuse has been the epidemic of our time. We need to get the abusers out.
1: Yeah.
3: Thank you.
1: Yeah, you're welcome, Catherine. And you know, let's start with Leon Black. I mean, there's a bunch of billionaires who have been circling Epstein and Trump for a long, long time. But I'm with you. Catherine, thank you. Maria in Evanston, Illinois. Hey, Maria, what's on your mind today?
4: I just want to bring up a former news announcer on Progressive Radio
1: mm-hmm.
4: from a few years back. His name was Norman Goldman.
1: Oh, yeah. Norman is an old friend of mine. I haven't talked to him in years, but he was a good guy.
4: Yeah, great guy. And I always loved listening to your show and his show and
1: mm-hmm.
4: the other ones.
1: He was also a successful businessman.
4: Yeah, so. He was a former lawyer. Mm-hmm. And I really appreciated that he was trying to educate the public mm-hmm. about law yeah. and our government
1: yep.
4: and how unfortunate it is in our country that we don't have civics anymore mm-hmm. in the schools, which mm-hmm. is terrible because kids don't understand how our government works.
1: Yep.
4: But a few of the things that he used to say, quoting him, was he felt that saying midterm elections was not inspiring enough for voters. He said it should be called congressional elections.
1: I remember.
4: So that people understand that congressionally they're voted every 2 years.
1: Mm-hmm.
4: And we've got to keep the Senate, when Senate comes up, and the House strong. That's how we can get things done for the House. And I thought that was a great thing to inform people. And I thought I wanted to bring it up on your show since you have a lot of listeners.
1: You just did. Good job.
4: He used to say Republicans,
1: mm-hmm. yeah.
4: which I always got a kick out of. And I quoted him saying that ever since then. And
1: yeah.
4: people laugh.
1: Yeah.
4: And, you know, because they are con people, unfortunately.
1: Mm-hmm.
4: And it's, you know, since Trump puts us down as Democrats or progressives, it's
1: yeah.
4: telling it like it is.
1: Yeah, I get so, it. And I love yeah. to hear Norman's name again. It'd be nice to hear his voice. But Maria, thank you. Thank you for the call. Mark in Oakland, California. Hey, Mark, what's up?
5: Hey, Tom. I hope you had a great weekend.
1: Yeah, we did.
5: I wanted to call you. Great. I wanted to talk to you today. I have a take on Xi Jinping's visit to Washington.
1: Yeah, next
5: and it's
1: week.
5: Not going to yes. Actually, isn't it on the 20? It's on the 23rd in 2 days, isn't it?
1: Oh, it is.
5: Or 24th. Excuse me.
1: Oh, okay.
5: The 24th. It's this coming Thursday. He's going to fly in Wednesday at 4 o'clock p.m. Trump is going to do something that's extremely unusual. He's going to, like, greet him at the Andrews Joint Air Force Base, which usually typically presidents do not do that.
1: Mm-hmm.
5: And I'm getting ahead of my skis here. This is not really a state visit. I might as well just get right into the meat and potatoes of it. I think that Xi Jinping is coming here not to binge-watch Breaking Bad with Trump, but to tell him what's what.
1: Mm-hmm.
5: They just came out of this BRICS summit when all the people were there. Modi, Putin, Xi Jinping, the leader from South Africa, the dude from Iran. They were all there. But you know who wasn't there? Anybody from the United States.
1: Yep.
5: I think that Xi Jinping, he was going to fly in, deliver the news, and fly out the very next day. I believe Trump begged him to have that dinner on Thursday, for the pomp and circumstance for Trump's benefit. But he's going to this is what he's going to tell Trump. He's going to say, listen, the United States has never, when they're in that private meeting, you have never been more vulnerable than you are today as a country.
1: Yeah.
5: Your military is a paper tiger. You are an imbecile. Your countrymen hate you.
1: I think you're right, Mark.
5: You're
1: right. And don't you dare challenge us when we take Taiwan. Mark, I got to run. Thanks.
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1: Exposing the con in conservative. I'll be right back with you. Jim in Austin, Texas. Hey, Jim, thanks for watching Free Speech. What's up?
6: Well, thank you. Tom, it seems like there's a lot going on in Austin. Of course, you know about the shooting, which was about 2 miles from my house.
1: Whoa.
6: Of a person
1: yeah.
6: by.
1: Yeah, I'm going to talk about that in the next hour.
6: Yeah, he's been moved away from Austin to some other place, but he does have lawyers handling his case.
1: Mm-hmm.
6: I'm calling about Ayn Rand
1: mm-hmm.
6: because there has been an announcement in the last few weeks of the Ayn Rand Center to be built here in Austin.
1: Oh, really?
6: By the, I think it's the, let's see, what's it say here? By the Ayn Rand Institute.
1: Mm-hmm.
6: Yeah, the Ayn Rand Institute. And they're building it over in the West Campus area on San Gabriel and 19th Street. 19th Street has been renamed for years Martin Luther King Boulevard.
1: Mm-hmm.
6: It's going to have something like 30,000 square feet, rather large building.
1: Mm-hmm.
6: Have all of the paperwork, et cetera, and a lot of room for educating. I put that in quote marks. People that are interested in Ayn Rand.
1: Mm-hmm.
6: So I know that it's at AynRandCenter.org. There's a press release, and if it might be interesting to follow up on that and review what's going on.
1: I had no idea.
6: I knew Ayn Rand, 60, 70 years ago when I was in college, and she hasn't faded out yet, so they're starting to invest a lot of money here.
1: Her terrible fiction continues to make the rounds.
6: I read it, and it was terrible then. It's terrible now.
1: Yeah, I'm with you. I read Atlas Shrugged, and it just astonished me. I mean, the whole argument, you got this young man and woman who inherited a railroad from their father, and they're the noble capitalists, these Nepo babies. I mean, this is who we're supposed to identify. It's just crazy. Linda in Auburn, Washington, you're on the air. What's up?
7: So I was looking into the type of Christians Trump has in his administration, and I asked Brave Browser, which is run by Catholics, give me the breakdown on the people in his administration, and are they Catholic, or what kind of Protestant denomination? Mm-hmm. So people could do that. Okay, it's a real... the top ones are Catholic, including Robert F. Kennedy Jr., Marco Rubio, Sean Duffy, and Linda McMahon, Education, and J.B. Vance. Okay, so those are Catholic. Okay, then the different kind of Protestants, people need to know that Episcopals were really the Church of England. Mm-hmm. And then somehow Defense Secretary Pete Hegseth is a Reformed Evangelical. I haven't looked into that one yet.
1: Pastor is a notorious right-wing, homophobe, racist, Christian nationalist.
7: Okay, so then I was like, are they Christian in name only, like C-I-N-O, like Rhino? And I got, no. They sincerely believe they're Christian. And then I asked, I do this by muscle testing, I asked, do they understand Jesus? And I got no on most of them.
1: Sure.
7: And I got, and are they pleasing to Jesus? No, that would be the same.
1: If they understood Jesus, they would not be Republicans, Linda.
7: Except Robert F. Kennedy Jr., I got, yes, he's mostly pleasing to Jesus. And I got, yes, he's working on the glyphosate issue.
1: Yeah.
7: And
1: yeah.
7: Except that
1: he authorized them to spray it all over our crops. Linda, thanks for the call. Paul in Zilla, Washington. Hey, Paul, what's up?
8: Well, I heard a couple things while driving my tractor this morning, so I thought a progressive farmer from Yakima County should call in.
1: Okay.
8: There are some of us here. There's a lot of folks benefiting from generational wealth. Right next to me this morning, there were about 80 H2A farm workers harvesting apples for John Hancock Insurance Company. They own hundreds and hundreds of acres of orchard.
1: Huh.
8: Called in saying we should do ethanol for fuel. We already do. We have 90 million acres of corn we grow in the United States. 36 million of it goes to producing ethanol.
1: All right. My understanding is that you put more calories into producing the ethanol than you get out of the ethanol. Is that correct?
8: That's what the data suggests. And, since that there's 13 million acres of corn in Iowa, subsidized by the government, where people get to vote first and have a big influence, Midwest farmers like some things because they're very big welfare recipients.
1: Yeah, for sure. Well, Paul, thank you for checking in, and always nice hearing from you. ParadisioDelSol.com, right?

other countries. When Pinochet took over, what was it, Argentina or Chile? It was, I always mix them up, but Chile. When Pinochet took over Chile, they started disappearing people. People, I mean, there's still, they're looking for the disappeared, right? There have been documentaries on it. And, you know, Putin disappears people. I mean, this is just, this is what dictatorships do. Well, ICE is now starting to disappear people. They're no longer recording them. Their lawyers can't find them. Their family members can't find them. These people are just disappeared. They might have been killed. They might have been buried someplace. They might have been shipped to some third world country that you know, is a hellhole. And you know, we're given the dictator a few million bucks to torture our people or the people who were here. But according to the Associated Press, quote, ICE has stopped publicly revealing where it is holding detainees who are subject to final deportation orders, an unannounced move that has made it far more difficult for lawyers and relatives to find them. The Associated Press, this is the American Immigrant Lawyers Association, says, quote, families of detainees are freaking out because they think the person has been deported and they don't know where that person might be. Michelle Menendez, who is the legal director of the National Immigration Project, said people who have been detained for months are suddenly disappearing in the locator system, even if they haven't been moved. And people newly arrested are not showing up at all. Their locations are now hidden from view. Jonathan Ladd is a political scientist at Georgetown University. He says this is a fundamental violation of long-established rights in the U.S. that date back to before the founding of our republic. He said the government holding or hiding jailed people to avoid review by courts isn't some loophole in our habeas corpus rights. He said this government behavior has been considered a violation of people's habeas corpus rights since at least the Habeas Corpus Act of 1679, which was about 100 years before we became a republic. 110 years, actually, literally. He said, habeas corpus rights are guaranteed by Article 1 of our Constitution, which means hiding prisoners from the courts is unconstitutional. But this new ICE policy, quote, will make it nearly impossible to file habeas petitions because attorneys won't know which federal district their client has been moved to for their removal. Habeas corpus is something that literally goes back to the 11th century. You know, to King John on the plane and on Runnymede being forced to sign the Magna Carta, establishing habeas corpus. Show us the body. Produce the body. You know, habeas corpus. You have the right to a legal process. But apparently not if ICE gets you. Or if they shoot you. Wilbur Garces Perez, 28 years old. He's in the country with a work permit. He's here legally, according to his attorney, Kate Lincoln Goldfinch. And he's working. He's got a work permit. He's working. He's driving for DoorDash. And these ICE goons go, oh, it's a brown person. Smack, you smash their car. Drive right into him. Come on, hit him. And they do. They hit his car twice. They smashed in the sides of his car. He didn't know that they were ICE. He had no idea who it was. Some crazy person is hitting my car. And then when he stops, they shoot into his car, and a bullet goes right into his neck and lodges right next to his spine. And now he's experiencing paralysis in half his body. They take him with the bullet in him to a hospital where the hospital says the bullet's too close to his spine. We can't do anything. They refuse to give him painkillers, and they take him and have him sleep on the floor in a nearby ICE facility with a bullet in him, bleeding. These people are not. This is about as close as you can get to not being human. They're certainly not treating Mr. Perez like he is a human. These people are monsters. And Trump has given them guns and badges and face masks. So you don't even know who they are who's killing you or your friend or your neighbor or your DoorDash driver. I mean, this is, his lawyer said, he was shot here in his back and they didn't take the bullet out and they didn't give him pain medication. And then they transferred him to ICE to a processing center where he spent the night without a bed. And now he's in a detention center.

0: This is on top of Ruben Ray Martinez, 23, who was shot dead by ICE in March of last year. Lorenzo Salgado, who was shot dead by ICE in July. Renee Good and Alex Preddy, shot dead by ICE. None of these murderers have been held to account. Not one of them. None of them have been arrested. And the federal government, the Trump administration, are preventing local authorities who have jurisdiction over things like murder from even gathering evidence. We have a criminal crime syndicate running our country.
1: You're listening to the Tom Hartman Program.
0: And they have their own private thugs enforcing what they call the law. This is just wrong. Did secret donors pour $33 million into a law firm associated with Clarence Thomas? Six of this firm's 11 partners clerked for Clarence Thomas. Another one clerked for John Roberts. It's this little boutique firm that apparently, according to this investigation, has taken in more than $33.5 million in dark money. This is the firm that basically killed affirmative action in college admissions. Stephen Miller gave them money, his firm, America First Legal. Ed Bloom's Students for Fair Admissions gave $8.8 million. Cokelink Speech First kicked in $7.3 million. We don't know who the real donors are because they can hide that now. You know, thanks in large part to Clarence Thomas. It's a really amazing story. It's the law firm is Consovoy McCarthy. It's a boutique conservative law firm started in 2014. Alexandria Jacobson, an investigative reporter for Raw Story, writes that they brought in more than $29 million since 2015 from nonprofits associated with Leonard Leo, the co-chair of the Federalist Society, contributor to Project 2025, and the architect of the conservative supermajority on the Supreme Court. It's just, you know, hey, let's buy the judges. This was a decision that was, you know, Robert Bork championed this back during the Reagan era, that rich people need to get together and buy the court or pack the court or control the court. And they the starting point was the creation of the Federalist Society. And now all of the Republicans on the Supreme Court are Federalist Society members, and everybody's getting spiffed like there's no tomorrow. And, you know, on it goes. Meanwhile, Donald Trump is saying that anybody who reports on this or any of the other corruption in his administration is, you know, just pure and simple, a national security threat. This is his, he wants to have his arch, right? And so he's saying, well, if we can make a national security, you can't stop me. So I'm going to put snipers and lots of sniper ammunition above this traffic circle on the way to Arlington National Cemetery. Like, that won't turn it into a target. It's pathetic. But the real national security threat, he says, is MSNBC, or MS Now, it's now, CNN, ABC, NBC, everybody except CBS, because Nepo baby David Ellison owns CBS, and so it's turned into a right-wing propaganda machine. And it looks like Rob Bonta, the Attorney General of California, and a bunch of other attorney generals just kind of rolled over. I want to get into that in a lot more detail tomorrow, but they basically just rolled over and said, okay, David, you're a billionaire. You can do whatever you want. Your daddy's one of the top, you know, five richest men in America or whatever. We'll go along with it. We're tired of fighting the billionaires. So CNN soon is going to become, you know, Fox News Lite. This is what Putin did to Russia. It's what Orban did to Hungary. It's what El-Sisi did to Egypt. I could go on, right? And now it's come to America. And so what's Trump's response? You know, what's he doing now? Now he's starting state-run television. It's called Trump TV. It's being paid for with your tax dollars. And they're running 24/7 on YouTube old Trump speeches. They had 8,000 viewers yesterday.
2: Wowie zowie.
0: So we now have official state-run media. This is nuts.
1: You're listening to the Tom Hartman Program.
0: Not to mention all these pathetic right-wing, you know, stations and affiliates. And it's really something to behold.

0: 9. Tom in Columbus, Ohio. Hey, Tom, what's on your mind today?
1: Yeah, let's talk about Donald Trump's arch and where he wants to put it.
0: Mm.
1: That land is national park land.
0: That's correct.
1: It's part of the Lady Bird Johnson Garden. That entire island is national park land. If you look up the Lady Bird Johnson Garden, it's there.
0: Huh.
1: He has no right to put that thing there.
0: Well, it's.
1: And if you give me,
0: hang on just a second, Tom. If it's the Lady Bird Johnson Garden, it's federal property,
1: yeah.
0: Just like the Jackie Kennedy Rose Garden was federal property that Trump paved over. So he should be able to pave that over too. I mean, I'm not in favor of him doing it, but I don't get your argument.
1: Tom, let me tell you something.
0: Unless it's a moral argument.
1: That was dedicated as national parkland in 1976.
0: Mm-hmm.
1: He has no right to touch a centimeter of it.
0: Mm-hmm.
1: And if you give me 30 seconds, Lady Bird Johnson was 100 years ahead of everybody else in preserving wildlife, wildflowers, and aesthetic beauty.
0: You're correct.
1: All those islands in the Potomac were protected by her. That land is national park land. And the Lady Bird Johnson Park is used by millions of people a year. And he wants to stick his arch there? No. Not only does it desecrate Arlington National Cemetery, it desecrates her memory.
0: Mm-hmm.
1: She was a pioneer in what she did. I work with native plants and wildflowers.
0: Mm-hmm.
1: She's a wonderful person.
0: Yeah.
1: And to come and him stick that vanity project there, no. No, no, no. We need to occupy that land and stop them from building. You know, Tom, come join us. It will not hurt very long when the backhoe or the bulldozer runs over you.
0: Yeah.
1: This is such a sham.
0: Yeah, no, I get it,
1: it's
0: Tom.
1: It's called Lady Bird Johnson Garden.
0: I get it.
1: You said it very well.
0: Thank you.
1: He has no right to touch it.
0: Okay, thank you very much for the information, Tom. Gar in Atlanta. Hey, Gar, what's up?
2: How you doing, Tom?
0: Good.
2: What I'd like to talk about is something that's flying under the radar, about this lady in Massachusetts strangling her 3 children.
0: Mm-hmm.
2: And in our society, we have a disrespect for children. I mean, how can you kill an 8-month baby, 8 months, and a 5-year-old, and I think the other one was 7 or 8?
0: Yeah.
2: You can strangle them, put your hands on their neck and kill them. And then on top of that, the jury say, oh, she's not guilty. And with that said, we drop bombs on a girls' school in Iran. Nobody talks about it.
0: Mm.
2: I mean, in our society, we seem to have a disrespect for children.
0: Yeah, it is a
2: it
0: is a pretty big contrast there. Yeah, I get your point.
2: We have a president who's known to hang with a guy who has sex with children.
0: Yeah.
2: And we put up with it.
0: Yeah, and some of those children have accused the president himself of it. Yeah, in fact, tomorrow, I believe, maybe it's the day after, it's either tomorrow or the day after, is the deadline that a court gave to Todd Blanche to release the documents from this woman claiming that Trump raped her when she was 13 or 14 years old. And there are people who are suggesting that that's the reason why he evicted everybody from the White House. He does not want to answer the questions about that. And he knows that they're coming because of that court case. So we'll see, Gar.
2: Can I suggest a guest for you?
0: Sure.
2: Is that all right? Susan Neiman, she wrote a book called Evil.
0: Hmm. Okay.
2: Understanding the Trump era.
0: I will check it out, Gar. I'll check it out.
2: Very interesting.
0: Yeah, thank you for the call. Paul in Ambler, Pennsylvania. Hey, Paul, what's up?
3: Hi, Tom. I wanted to talk about what I think is going to be something we need to pay close attention to. We know there is probably going to be a huge transformation of the political structure of the government in this country come this midterm, and then maybe even more dramatically when the presidential elections come around. In Philadelphia, there is a 3-term elected district attorney named Larry Krasner.
0: Oh, yeah.
3: Larry Krasner is a 65-year-old guy with a law degree from Stanford. We're not talking about some bozo from nowhere. He spent decades being a defense attorney. He defended the Black Lives Matter people in Philadelphia who were arrested and prosecuted. He defended Occupy Philadelphia people who protested and shut down the expressways, I-95. He has a very long-standing reputation for reform, and he goes swept into office three times now. Mm-hmm. This is how he's being treated by a completely democratically controlled legislature in Pennsylvania and in Philadelphia. He's been impeached by the state legislature.
4: Really?
3: He's had the governor strip him of his power to prosecute crimes on public transit. Now, if anyone knows anything about public transit on the East Coast, it's the lifeblood, certainly of Philadelphia, second to New York City. Carries hundreds of thousands of people a day from the far suburbs into downtown Philadelphia. It's connected to the international airport. And now he can't have anything to do with prosecuting crime there. He contends it's an unconstitutional attack on his power. Now, the latest attack on him, other than a judge who was a Democrat, jumped the parties to the Republicans to run against him and got slaughtered. Krasner got 76% of the vote. Now they have a federal judge who's referring criminal charges to the Department of Justice to have him investigated for criminal acts. And guess what his criminal acts are? He has a special office within the district attorney's office to overturn unjust or illegal murder convictions. Okay? Mm. He's not springing people for trivial concerns. We're talking about people on death row or life in prison. So far, he's gotten about 20 people out. Now, it starts with a...
0: So he's running his own innocence project.
3: Right. It starts there. But then he'll look into it with this special group. Now, apparently, they're claiming one of the more recent convictions that he overturned was based on him forcing people to lie, make things up. I'm not really sure because the evidence isn't presented, but it's exploded into the newspapers in the past week. Hmm. Now, we're going to see a lot of people like AOC. We're going to see a lot of people like Pramila. I can't think of her name.
0: Jayapal, yeah.
3: We're going to see a lot of people from the squad. Yeah, We're going to see a lot of very progressive people coming in as senators, and they're going to stand up and they're going to try to do something. They're going to get kneecapped unless there's a lot of political support. As many people are going to be voting as Republicans, as independents, as Democrats, if they're not paying close attention to, and it's not that nuanced, but you do have to pay attention, you're going to find that, yeah, they'll get Trump out of power, but it's going to be a lot of people who want to go back to business as usual.
0: Oh, yeah.
3: You're not going to see Medicare expanded. You're not going to see the job market get any better. You're going to be overrun with data centers. You got to watch out. They are going to come after these progressives more than they're going to come after Trump. And we have already seen it in Philadelphia.
0: Yeah,
3: so be aware.
0: I think you're probably right, Paul. I also think it's going to be a short-term phenomena. You know, these are the last dying gasps of the oligarchy, I hope. But we'll see. Paul, thank you for the call. And thanks for the heads up on Larry Krasner. He's a good guy. Thank you. Cody in New York City. Hey, Cody, what's on your mind today?
5: Hey, I was hoping to try to make the case to you that the general population in America has no idea that democracy could very well come to an end in November. They have no idea that this is actually an issue in November. Now, I know that this is obvious to you, right? Because it's obvious to you. You understand it, and I know your audience understands it. But, Tom, that's because you and your audience are high-information voters. But the problem is that high-information voters are a very small percentage of the population.
0: True.
5: Like if you think of the No Kings protesters, that was 3% of the population.
0: Right.
5: And another fascinating metric is the percentage of the population that reads the New York Times or the Washington Post. And I forget the actual number, but it's something like 6% or 7%. That's it. So I'll give you even, like, let's say 10%, 15%, 20% of the population understands this issue. That means 80% of the population has no idea that democracy is in jeopardy in November.
0: Yeah.
5: And let me give you a statistic here or proof here. And that is when the Democratic politicians are trying to figure out what issues to campaign on for November, they poll the population. And they ask the population, what are the most important issues to you? And what comes back is this issue of democracies, you know, preserving democracy. Mm-hmm. It often doesn't even rank. And when it does rank, it's way down. It's like number 10 or 15 or 20.
0: I know.
5: And the reason it's so low is not because people are saying, you know what, I don't care if we go turn into a authoritarian state. No, the reason it's so low is because people do not understand that democracy is potentially about to end. And this is it's so hard for people to understand this, Tom, because it's such a deeply ingrained concept in our psyches that America is a democracy.
0: Well, it's also pardon the interruption, but the end of the show is going to hit us in a few seconds. It's also an incremental problem. You know, you've got right wing Republicans on the Supreme Court saying that whoever has the most money can control our elections. Whoever has the most money can buy our politicians. Whoever has the most money can write our legislation. And, you know, this is why Jimmy Carter on this program about 10 years ago said, we're no longer a democracy, we're an oligarchy. I totally agree with that.
5: The way to overcome that, Tom, is for the media and the Democrats to keep talking about this issue. You have to hit it. You have to explain to people every day, over and over again, this issue is to end democracy. So when they explain, like, how Trump ended the pool from the reporters' pool, they should say, this is how democracy ends.
0: Yeah.
5: When Trump appoints a new unqualified appointment, they should say, this is how democracy ends. Every issue they report on, they should say, democracy is ending. That's how to solve this problem.
0: Yeah. No, I get it, Cody. I completely get it. And I think your analysis is accurate and your solutions are good, too. Cody, thank you. And this is, you know, truly how democracy ends. I mean, Donald Trump is making it very clear. He has no interest in democracy, even in Venezuela. Now he's supporting, you know, a dictator, essentially. It's bizarre. Susan in Bend, Oregon. Hey, Susan, what's up?
4: I wanted to thank you so much because you're putting a point on some of these people that are calling about Canada's health care and health care across the world. If you could just say noted and then state what you know, because they're getting a lot of throwing out a lot of things that aren't true. And what I would like you to do is just say, okay, I hear you, but this is the facts. And you can go look them up later if you want. But it makes me angry because I came from a narcissistic family, and I was never allowed to have an opinion. And these people come on and they run all over with their lies. And I know it's about debate, but the debate is troubling because it becomes an attack on the truth. And so I can't hear you anymore, but do you have a response for me?
0: No, I'm going to continue to do my show the way I do my show, Susan. I'm sorry it doesn't work for you, but, you know.
4: No, it does. It works for me. I love it.
0: Okay.
4: And it brings out conversation. But I also think that right now we have to hold people accountable.
0: I agree. And my take on it is that when right-wingers call into this program and start spouting lies, if I can immediately knock them down, I do. If I can't immediately knock them down, I'll do the research, and like I just did with this, you know, oh my God, Canada's killing people, BS.
4: I know.
0: You know, I think on net, at the end of the day, it's a good thing. I think it's important that people hear those debates. I think it's important that somebody model for people how to have a reasonable conversation with somebody that doesn't come to blows when they disagree.
4: It is, and that's part of our culture. Issue right now is that there's only the two sides. We're only getting your side and then the other side, but they don't come together and they shut each other down.
0: Yeah.
4: So I agree with you there. But I also wanted to say I saw you on YouTube on Friday and or Monday in the afternoon. I wish we could put you and Stephanie Miller and some others on loop on these programs all day so that you're being heard more. So that's what
0: I have to say. Yeah, well, people can watch us anytime on YouTube. But, you know, our show lives there.
4: I think you may be shadow banned because I've looked and you don't come up.
0: Oh, really?
4: Huh. So you need to check that out. Yeah, I'm not telling you what to do, but I'm just
0: it's entirely possible. I mean, you know, Google did this to, which owns YouTube, they did this to Alternet back, you know, 10 years ago, and Alternet was the number one progressive news source, and they stopped spidering it, and the Alternet lost 70% of their revenue in a month and went out of business or got sold, you know, to a for-profit company. So, and I know we've been shadow banned on Facebook, and we were shadow banned on X. You know, this is why billionaires are buying up the media. This is why Nepo baby David Ellison is on the verge of buying CNN. And, you know, according to the
4: remember the movie Working Girl with Melanie, I can't remember what her last name
0: Griffiths.
4: Was, but yeah. buying up the radio. That was a big deal.
0: Yep. There you go.
4: In the 80s.
0: Here we are. Here we are. Susan, I got to move along, but thank you for your call and thank you for your kind words. Cece in Northbrook, Illinois. Cece, what's on your mind today?
6: Oh, Tom, thank you for your for allowing me to announce my podcast on your show. It was worth the 50 subscribers I got from your show, and I appreciate them. We're just talking. That being said, I want to reflect back what I said last week about Hakeem Jeffries, because I see I have an angry black man such as myself on the other line. I knew it's him, and so it's fine. You know, he spoke to us. The show is black middle class talk, and he spoke to us that he said we may be middle class, but he questioned our blackness, and that's fine. But what I would say to him is, you know, contact us. Let's talk about it. Mm. I know you meant it as an insult. That's fine. That's what the show is all about. Let's come to an understanding. And be done with it. We don't have to insult one another. But I want to talk about Hakeem Jeffries. What I meant was, because you asked me a question, you caught me off guard. What was it about Hakeem Jeffries that I didn't think that he was good for the job?
0: Mm-hmm.
6: I named just one thing off the top of my head, the Medicare for All. He did.
0: Yeah.
6: And what I meant by that was, when you're in negotiation, you're starting at a bad place. Obama, he started in a bad place giving away things.
0: Mm-hmm.
6: And so if this is the guy we got that's going to be an advocate for us for health care, we're starting in a bad place. And Hakeem is qualified for the job. Oh, and by the way, your article, you had all those lists of unqualified people in Trump's cabinet.
0: Mm-hmm.
6: That was right on point of what I want to talk about, because Hakeem is qualified for the job.
0: Mm-hmm.
6: Kamala Harris was qualified for the job.
0: Yeah.
6: That's why we have a democracy built. You need to perform in the job when you get the job. So that's what I'm speaking for. And then I do the black thing in there because I'm black and I know race matters. You know, it's a double standard in America. We have to stop pretending.
0: Mm-hmm.
6: Kamala Harris, when she was chosen, when Biden chose her, there was going to be a controversy if he didn't choose her. And it started with race. We can't deny that. I speak directly to it. That's why I named the show Black Middle Class Talk. You don't hear from people like us. And so that's why, you know, I just wanted to point that out, that I have nothing against Hakeem Jeffries. Just his job performance is terrible.
0: Mm.
6: And so that's pretty much. I appreciate you, Tom. I'm going to donate to free speech just based on your you know, your encouragement of us. And,
0: thank you.
6: I mean,
0: and
6: when
0: CC,
6: I say I'm not talking about black people.
0: No, I get it. CC, your podcast is Black Middle Class Talk, right?
6: Yes.
0: Yeah.
6: Yes.
0: Okay, cool.
6: And it's just two guys just sitting, you know, you don't hear from black people like us. I'm serious. And we're doing fine, but we stay quiet. But we need to get into the conversation.
0: Okay.
6: Because I can see how the media directs the conversation, and that's not what
0: I got to move along, CC, but good luck with the podcast and keep us up to date, okay?
6: Thank you. Yeah, I sure will.
0: Thank you.
6: Thank you.
0: John in Harlem, New York. Hey, John, what's on your mind today?
7: I am really troubled by this Trump, the arc de Trump, that he's trying to build, you know, D.C., and claiming that's for national security. And I'm wondering, is security from whom? I'm wondering if that thing that he's trying to build, that monstrosity, is really not against outside enemies, but to control the people of D.C. Now, realize where it is, you know, where he's trying to build it, you know, across the river to Virginia. But is he trying to keep the people of D.C. a prisoner? You know, I was thinking of, you know, people that know me well know me. I love motion pictures and I love music. They're my great, great loves. And I think about a great film that they show from time to time, Quo Vadis, you know, 1951 in Nero.
0: Yeah.
7: And then Nero, who wants to build a new city and destroy Rome. And it's he's going to call it Nerophilus, City of Nero. Mm-hmm. Is this to terrorize the people of D.C. to destroy D.C. and build Trumphilius, you know, the city of Trump? And we need to think about that. I find it very, very ominous. And I think it would be very embarrassing if people from Canada, from NATO, from, you know, from the United Nations Security Force have to come and rescue us from the situation that we may find ourselves in. I mentioned a lot about this whole thing with the this thing about helping with the Pinkster thing, and next year will be the 200th anniversary of the ending of slavery in New York. Mm-hmm. And we had to fight. We had to fight what Trump was doing. Trump cut us off of every penny with the African Barrel Ground. We had to raise money from electeds to try and have the celebration this year. And so we anticipate problems next year. But my point is this. My point is that we want to have counseling sessions for people, like we had conscious raising sessions during Vietnam. That we want to have the historical archives and historical institutions in New York, in the tri-state area, and in New England, and that to have these consciousness raising things about.
0: I get it, John. We've gone down two or three rabbit holes in this conversation. I'd like to answer your original question, which is, you know, this arch that Trump wants to build. What's he trying to do with it? If he is going to militarize it, first of all, if he's going to turn this into an armory where he's going to store all kinds of bullets for explosives for snipers, it's going to be a target for anybody who wants to make a real mess of D.C. Number one. Number two, he's fenced off Lafayette Park, which is the park where people traditionally protest opposite the White House.
7: That's right.
0: He's fenced off the White House. He's extended that for a couple blocks now. I think he's getting ready for the protest when he tries to steal the election. I think that's what's going on.
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11: From this point forward, all of United States documents and hopefully the world's will be changed to use the much more accurate term super as opposed to artificial. So it's super intelligence. In other words, welcome to the new world of super intelligence dash SI.
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0: Pacifica Radio in Los Angeles. This is the broadcast as heard on KPFK 90.7 FM in LA and on dozens of other fine affiliate stations over both the public airwaves and the internets around the country and the world, blanketing planet Earth. I'm Brad Friedman, your friendly investigative blogger, journalist, troublemaker, muckraker, an all-around swell fellow, says me from bradblog.com. Thank you very much for joining us today on the broadcast. A little bit of horse race, which looks very good for the pro-democracy forces, just over 40 days out from this year's critical midterm elections, with even some Republicans on the ballot clearly worried about their futures at this point. And a little bit on the track conditions that those horses are running on, as we tend to focus on quite a bit more on this program on that than on the horse race themselves. Though, in today's track conditions roundup, frankly, I'm not all that worried that the attempts to muddy up the track on behalf of trying to keep the wannabe authoritarians in power is going to work. I don't think it's going to work. At least not based on these plans. We'll see what else they've got. We'll get to that in a minute. And also today, just to ruin all of the fun, as usual, Desi Doyen and our Green News Report later this hour with, well, take your pick how you wish to look at it, a fairly grim roundup of some pretty horrible news, or, Desi, a reminder of just how important these upcoming elections are in ways big and small.
1: Bingo. That's the
0: you
1: one
0: like
1: I
0: that
1: prefer.
0: One?
1: Yes, your mileage may vary, of course.
0: There you go. There's quite a bit of other news today that I'm going to largely wave away for the moment, including our insane president. And yes, he is getting literally crazier and crazier by the day. I used to wonder if, if it was all just a trick or something. No, I think he's actually getting crazier and crazier. At the UN on Tuesday, he offered this bonkers remarks to the rest of the world. You heard at the top is not insane plan at all to change the phrase artificial intelligence into super intelligence. Good luck.
1: Rebranding.
0: Good luck with that, super genius. And there was this from his remarks as well.
2: But I have a big decision to make. Will a deal be made with Iran that lets them rebuild and create a far greater country than it ever was before? Maybe one of the greatest in the Middle East or even the world? Or do I annihilate the Islamic Republic and do it quickly, never giving them a chance to kill and destroy people and countries again? Do I drive them into hell with no chance of survival and no hope of future greatness or generations? But I believe we'll make a deal right after the election.
0: Oh, right after the election, there'll be a deal. Other than that, he's got to decide quickly whether to annihilate Iran. Quickly? He's in his seventh month of this war, but he's nuts. I mean, he's just nuts. He's making these threats at the UN. Which obviously are not threats. Obviously, they are attempts.
1: Saber rattling?
0: Yeah, to try to trick the Iranian. Oh, boy, he's going to annihilate us. I guess we better make a deal with him quick. Anyway, we'll let others chew into that one today, as I'm sure they will. Along with his other embarrassing idiocy at the UN General Assembly on Tuesday, I wish to start in earnest right here. Donald Trump's approval rating is now down to 32%. At least according to Reuters Ipsos, a very legit polling outfit. Well, will he crack the 20s? George W. Bush second term post-Katrina territory numbers before we get to November, Desi Doyen?
1: We'll see.
0: I think he might. We will see. As Reuters is reporting, President Donald Trump's approval rating fell to 32%, the lowest of his political career, as his fellow Republicans soured on his handling of the cost of living amid the unpopular Iran war. That, according to a new Reuters Ipsos poll. The poll, completed on Sunday this week, was conducted over a four-day period that saw Trump throw three major news organizations out of the White House and mused that Washington's iconic Kennedy Center for the Performing Arts could be torn down if Trump's own name could not be added to it. It found voters leaning away from supporting Trump's fellow Republicans in the November 3rd midterm elections that will determine control of the Congress for the next 2 years. Trump's overall approval was down from a reading of 35% in last week's Reuters Ipsos poll, with support among his own Republicans, and this is kind of extraordinary, support from Republicans now down to 73% in this poll from 82% just 1 week earlier. A 9-point plummet in one single week among Republicans. Moreover, in the issue that consistently ranks as the one that voters are most concerned about this year, affordability, just 17% of respondents in the new poll, 17% approved of Trump's handling of the cost of living, the top issue that Reuters finds that Americans say will determine how they vote in November, 17%. Dissatisfaction among Republicans on inflation has been growing since Trump launched the war on Iran in February that has pushed gasoline and diesel prices sharply higher. But now, for the first time, says Reuters, Republicans who disapprove of Trump's handling of the cost of living outnumber those who give him a thumbs up. 51% of Republicans, a majority now, disapprove to just 44% of Republicans who still approve of the way Donald Trump is handling the cost of living. That is brutal, brutal for his party. Trump's approval rating is lower than any recorded for his Democratic predecessor, Joe Biden, whose presidency was also marked by surging inflation, though Biden didn't cause the inflation during his term. Only 34% of all poll respondents approve of the strikes on Iran. That includes 3/4 of Republicans who believe the war will continue for, quote, an extended period of time. Even they are no longer buying this, you know, this will all be over quickly nonsense. The Reuters Ipsos poll showed registered voters in the poll likely picked Democrats over Republicans, 43-35, when they were asked about how they would vote in the midterms. A 8-point gap was the biggest lead for Democrats in Reuters Ipsos polling this year. 43-35 when it comes to how Americans intend to vote this year. Democrats over Republicans. The poll results on congressional voting plans provide an overall view of which party Americans nationwide want to see in charge in Congress, though, as Reuters correctly warns, the results do not capture all the nuances of the state-by-state and district-by-district contests that determine control of the Senate and the House of Representatives. So they're right. Let's look at some of those poll numbers also out today. Several recent polls, as Mediaite describes them today, have had shocking results, including one in Florida that showed Republican incumbent Senator Ashley Moody now tied with her Democratic opponent, State Rep. Angie Nixon, a Democratic socialist who won the Democratic primary after being outspent 16-1 by her Democratic opponent without running a single TV ad. Now she appears to be tied, at least according to this one poll, and an internal poll in Texas that showed not just State Rep. James Tallarico ahead of scandal-plagued Texas Attorney General Ken Paxton in the U.S. Senate race, but other Republicans getting annihilated across the board in, for example, a legislative district that voted for Trump by 17 points. But those are internal polls or less well-known pollsters. I'm dubious, by the way, still about Angie Nixon's odds in Florida, but it is possible. Republican Congressman Byron Donalds, who is running for governor in Florida, is seeing similarly close margin of error numbers statewide against his Democratic opponent. That would be statewide race against former GOP Congressman David Jolly, who is now the Democrats' nominee for governor in Florida. Well, judging from Byron Donald's newly redesigned website for the Florida's governor's race, a website for one of Donald Trump's absolutely biggest supporters in Congress. That's what Byron Donald's is. Well, Donald's now seems to want nothing to do with Donald Trump.
1: Huh. What do you know?
0: Byron Donald's seems to be very concerned about these polls and if they're legitimate or not. As the Miami Herald is reporting today, Donald's launched an updated campaign website this week, stripping away numerous prominent references to his endorsement from Donald Trump. On a landing page detailing Donald's agenda, the congressman removed what was previously listed first among his priorities: enact the Trump agenda. That's gone. Now affordability is the first issue on the page, and Trump's name is nowhere to be found. So that's the Florida governor. Let's get back to the U.S. Senate, where Trump's agenda, including the appointment of judges and the appointment of anybody, can be stopped dead in its tracks if Democrats are able to win back a majority in that upper chamber, which has always been a tougher climb than winning back the House. But here, these new numbers are numbers that are not internal partisan polls. They're not fly-by-night pollsters. These are very legitimate pollsters with track records, with new numbers that appear to be defying earlier predictions, with Democrats now radically outperforming how then-Vice President Kamala Harris fared against Donald Trump back in 2024 in the very same state, specifically in these cases, in the Michigan and Iowa races for U.S. Senate. In Michigan, progressive Democratic nominee Abdul El-Sayed was viewed as a potentially weaker candidate in the general election against former Congressman Mike Rogers in Michigan, but a new poll by Suffolk University, again a very respected pollster, has him with his largest lead yet. El-Sayed with his largest lead yet, with 500 likely voters. And that's important to start noticing, by the way, as pollsters move from polling, you know, just generally American adults to registered voters, now to likely voters. When 500 likely voters in Michigan were asked who they preferred for U.S. Senate, 47% of poll respondents said El-Sayed, and just 40% picked Rogers, according to this Suffolk University poll. Now, that's still not at 50%. For El-Sayed, but it's a 7-point lead for him in the survey that has a 4.5-point margin of error. So he's outside of the margin of error in that particular poll in the race against Republican Mike Rogers. Nearly half, 48%, said they wanted their vote to, quote, change the direction President Trump is leading the nation, unquote, compared to just 20% who said they wanted their vote to, quote, support the direction President Trump is leading the nation. 48 to 20 on the question of Trump on the ballot here. Those are huge numbers. Moreover, El-Sayed had a positive favorability rating. 51% rate him favorable versus 40% who see him as unfavorable. So that's 11 points above water for favorability in Michigan for El-Sayed, while Donald Trump himself has just a 32% favorability here. He's echoing the Reuters-Ipsos poll. He's underwater by 17 points, Donald Trump is, in Michigan, while Mike Rogers, the Republican candidate who's running against El-Sayed for the U.S. Senate, Mike Rogers is also underwater by 11 points against the Democratic candidate who is 11 points above water. All of this in a state which voted for Donald Trump over Kamala Harris by just 1.5 points back in 2024. On economic conditions in Michigan, in the same poll, just 13% described them as excellent or good, while 85% describe the economy as either fair or poor. Again, not numbers that you want if you are in the Republican Party at this point. But here's one that is probably freaking out Republicans the most today. A new poll in the Iowa race for U.S. Senate. Democratic State Rep Josh Turek, like El Sayed, with his largest lead thus far over his Republican opponent. That would be Republican Congresswoman Ashley Hinson. His largest lead over her so far. Again, this comes from the very well-respected Marist University poll, asking more than 1,000 likely voters their opinions in Iowa for their next senator. 50%. So he makes that 50% mark. 50% of Iowa poll respondents said that they preferred the Democrat, Turek, while just 42% supporting the Republican Hinson in Iowa. Democrat is leading the Republican for the U.S. Senate in the state of Iowa, 50-42%, if you believe this poll. Self-described independents, by the way, in the same poll, for what it's worth, in a state getting absolutely battered by the fallout from both Trump's war on Iran and spikes to diesel and fertilizer, as well as his trade wars, independents in Iowa also prefer Turek, 49-36%. And Hinson knows she is in trouble. How do we know that? Well, on Monday on social media, she called for, quote, an immediate end to the war in Iran, which she blamed for the skyrocketing diesel prices that are hurting Iowa's farmers. She said, quote, Iowans are being squeezed and shouldn't have to foot the bill at the pump or the checkout line for the war in Iran, she wrote. She added, quote, I am working every day to deliver bipartisan results. That bipartisan word itself should be a tell there. Bipartisan results for Iowans, and I will work with anyone who is ready to tackle this challenge immediately. Of course, as Daily Kos's Emily Singer points out, Hinson has voted at least four times against ending Donald Trump's war, including a vote just last week against the War Powers Resolution. So her attempt to paint herself as a bipartisan warrior who wants to end this war is face-saving BS, according to Singer, which Hinson's opponent, Josh Turek, has pointed out. He wrote in a social media post in response to Hinson, quote, it's easy to send a tweet, but when you had the chance to vote to end this war, you chose not to. You voted seven times to continue it, including just last week, he wrote, adding, quote, it's time to actually end the forever wars and put Iowa and Iowans first. Meanwhile, two of Hinson's Republican House colleagues from Iowa, as I believe we told you last week, Congresswoman Marionette Miller-Meeks and Congressman Zach Nunn, they did vote in favor of the War Powers Resolution for the very first time just last week when Hinson voted against it, a sign that those two Republican Congress members, that they also believe that the war is hindering their reelection chances in Iowa. So the fact that Iowa Republicans are now trying to distance themselves from Donald Trump and his war, that is a telling sign of how badly things are going for the GOP just 6 weeks out now from Election Day. Singer notes that the same Marist poll that I cited showing Turek with an 8-point lead over Hinson and some 13% of Republican voters planning to defect in order to vote for Turek. Well, add the 13-point lead that Turek has among independents in Iowa, and, well, you can see where this thing is going, or at least where it could be going, if Marist's numbers are anywhere near accurate, which, yes, I concede, is a big if. So please note, none of this means that either Turek in Iowa or even El Sayed in Michigan, much less Nixon in Florida or Tallarico in Texas, none of this means they are going to win. It's wise to remain cautious about everything that I have just shared with you. I know Desi Doyen is, just from the look on her face.
1: Oh, absolutely. I think it's very important that folks are aware not to get a false sense of security about any of this. It's all very encouraging. It shows that commitment and sustained engagement can work. It's working so far, but the billionaires, right-wing billionaires' money bomb has not completely dropped yet. We still got time left.
0: Yep.
1: So things can happen
0: in October specifically.
1: And the public is only just now paying attention. So sustained engagement is how it's going to work.
0: Well, this is why, I'm saying be cautious about everything that I just told you, especially in states like Florida and Texas and, yes, Iowa. But my point in sharing these with you is not to say that these guys are all going to win, that the good guys are all going to win. I don't know if they will or not. But it is to say that in a year like this, with political conditions like these, with a president in physical and psychological free fall, it seems to me, not that he doesn't have super intelligence, and a potential blue wave that is growing now seemingly as fast or faster than the super El Nino that Desi's going to report again on later in our Green News Report. In a year like this, anything is now possible if the pro-democracy forces stay focused, get the vote out, and help all of the other folks that you know do the very same thing and stay wary of the dirty tricks and the attempts to steal this election that I absolutely promise are absolutely coming. In fact, they are already here, but I'll get to some of that in a bit. And yes, it means that the pro-democracy forces could win. Not only in old-school so-called blue wall states like Michigan with a wall that collapsed in 2024, but yes, in states like Texas and Iowa and maybe even Florida. And yes, maybe even Nebraska and Kansas, as we've been discussing. And heck, check out the Senate race in Montana. Last I checked, Montana was within the margin of error. Is it likely all or even any of those are going to win? I don't know. But you should know what is possible if you stay focused, if you stay positive, and if you keep working. All of this also signs of Donald Trump's power simply waning, perhaps arguably heading over a cliff after November 3rd if things go poorly for him, when, by the way, I will warn you now, he's likely to get really, really scary and really, really crazy if things don't go well for him. We know that in advance. But it's worth noting that even in Utah, Republicans are now willing to turn on Donald Trump in a way that would have been unthinkable even, I don't know, 6 months, even 2 or 3 months ago, in truth. Republican Senator John Curtis of Utah is demanding now an investigation of Donald Trump Jr. after a Russian oligarch close to Russian President Vladimir Putin, a guy by the name of Umar Kremlev, bankrolled Don Jr.'s wedding party. In a post on X, Senator Curtis posted a 3-page letter that he sent to the chair of the Senate Judiciary Committee, that would be Republican Senator Chuck Grassley, and the committee's ranking member, Democratic Senator Dick Durbin, calling for Trump Jr. to be subpoenaed as part of a larger investigation into his business dealings and relationships with foreign individuals. Now, Grassley, I suspect, is unlikely to take Curtis up on that offer, but a Democratic-led committee next year almost certainly would be happy to do so if Democrats can win back a majority in the U.S. Senate. But please note, Curtis also called for the same scrutiny of Hunter Biden, because whatever. In the letter, Curtis cited the lavish party that Kremlev threw on a press

0: now, he said, trust us was not enough then, and it is not enough now. Now, as David Kurtz observes over at TPM on this this call by Utah's Republican Senator Curtis, Kurtz writes, quote, before you get all excited that a single GOP senator is finally seeing the light, Curtis's letter to Grassley is filled with false equivalences and Biden bashing. Still, he notes, a sitting GOP senator comparing Don Jr. to Hunter Biden suggests that the political winds are shifting. And that is very real. The political winds are absolutely shifting. No polling numbers necessary to back that up when a guy like Senator John Curtis of Utah makes a call like that to subpoena the son of the president of the United States, Donald Trump. But just in case you need a little bit more evidence on the winds of change right now, years ago, when there were far more Republicans with intellectual honesty, we used to give away at bradblog.com what I referred to as the Republican Intellectual Honesty Award. Remember that?
1: Oh, yes.
0: It's been many years, hasn't it?
1: Yep. They were all purged.
0: Yeah, that's true. Haven't given out one of those for years, I'm sorry to say, but I think I am ready to offer one up again today to South Dakota's Republican Secretary of State. According to Politico over the weekend, South Dakota's Republican Secretary of State, Monet Johnson, is urging voters to cast their ballots for a Democrat. Democratic Secretary of State nominee in the November election, arguing that she cannot back the GOP nominee, drawing the ire of party leadership in the bargain.
1: Wow.
0: Johnson announced she's endorsing Democrat Terrence Davis over Republican Heather Baxter, who defeated her in the GOP convention back in June. At a moment, according to Johnson, quote, when I believe the integrity, stability, and professionalism of this office is at stake. Quote, South Dakota, she continued in a column written over the weekend, deserves a Secretary of State who will strengthen confidence through performance rather than provocation, who will support election officials rather than burden them for political effect, who will protect voter access and election security without pretending those goals are enemies. Baxter, the GOP nominee for Johnson's job, has campaigned as a staunch backer of Donald Trump's efforts to reform U.S. elections. Johnson wrote that she was endorsing the Democratic candidate, Davis, quote, with full understanding of what this endorsement may cost me, because she said he is, quote, the candidate best prepared to protect the office and serve South Dakota with seriousness, steadiness, and integrity. She urged voters to, quote, look beyond the letter beside a candidate's name. Good for her. In a statement, Baxter told Politico her party affiliation was reason enough to side with her in the general election. She said, quote, the letter beside a name is not decoration. It tells voters what governing philosophy they will carry into the office that runs our elections and business services. And I see her point. Maybe the letter is reason for voters to decide whether they should vote for or against her.
1: Indeed.
0: The Democratic candidate, Terrence Davis, for his part, thanked Johnson for the endorsement with a post on his campaign's Facebook account saying, quote, Monet and I come from different political parties. We will not agree on every issue. That is exactly why her confidence in me means so much. The post from Johnson was swiftly condemned, as you might imagine, by the state Republican House Speaker, John Hansen, who wrote, quote, South Dakota Republican Secretary of State, after being defeated at the Republican Party convention in her recent reelection bid, is endorsing the Democratic candidate. Huge mistake. Do not hand our elections over to the Democrats. Vote Republican Heather Baxter. for Secretary of

0: State. And for that, we are very happy, very honored to award South Dakota's Republican Secretary of State, Monet Johnson, with the all too rarely bestowed Brad Blogg Intellectually Honest Republican Award. Congratulations, Secretary Johnson. You are, frankly, a rare shining light among a dying breed. So thank you for your service. As to the track conditions that all of these horses are going to be running on, because the track conditions can, as you know, make all the difference, no matter what the polls are, no matter what the polls say, no matter how good a candidate may be on either side. If they're running on muddied track conditions, well, that changes everything. So let's take a quick break. We will touch on just some of those today, including, yes, the Russians are back. Did they ever leave? And yes, they are hoping to help Donald Trump, it seems, to win in yet another election. That and more attempted muddying of the track, plus Desi Doyen's Green News Report, all still ahead today. I'm Brad Friedman, and you are smart enough to be listening to the Bradcast.
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0: Welcome back. It's the Bradcast. Brad Friedman from bradblog.com. Yeah, we will get back to the USSR in just one moment. In truth, I got to tell you, I'm not all of that worried, Desi, about any of these particular stories at this point.
1: At this point.
0: But right. But as you likely know by now, I think it's important to know about the various potential threats to this year's elections from inside the White House, inside the Republican Party, or frankly, from outside the country. This less of a threat, I think, at this point. Let me start. I'll get to out of the country in a second. This one is more more annoying, frankly, than anything else. But it is an annoyance worth noting, especially as we have been covering this story for about a year now. And it just seems like it won't go away. We've been covering it as it worked its way from the state court to the U.S. Supreme Court, back to the state court, back to the federal district court in the state, now back, I think, to the U.S. Supreme Court again. I may have missed a trip or two there. But a federal appeals court on Monday, as NBC News reports, introduced a new wrinkle into the convoluted fight over whether Republicans can use a new congressional map in November's election in Missouri, as the GOP continues to try to eliminate one of the state's two Democratic U.S. House districts. In Missouri? No, you are not listening to a rerun. This is live, happening today. Didn't that story already end, finally, about 2 weeks ago? Well, yeah, it did, mostly. But as we did tell you at the time, there was still at least one outstanding thread, and yes, this is it. The St. Louis-based 8th U.S. Circuit Court of Appeals in Missouri did what the far-right 8th Circuit does. It ordered that the new gerrymandered U.S. House map that was drawn up last year by Republicans should be used this fall in the election, even though the U.S. Supreme Court has already twice rejected Republicans on this issue in recent weeks and had apparently put the issue to bed. But no, I guess not. Quote, this court holds that Missouri's current plan to use the 2022 map in the November 26 general election violates the Constitution. Only use of the 2025 map complies with the Constitution and federal law, the appeals court said in a long but unsigned ruling, because I guess they're so proud of it. The decision faces long odds to be implemented ahead of the election on the Supreme Court's previous action, NBC News says, not to mention the unanimous decision on this by the Missouri Supreme Court, which already ordered use of the old map from 2022. The three-judge Eighth Circuit Court of Appeals panel was compromised. Well, actually was comprised, it says, but compromised is probably a better word. Yeah. Was comprised of all Republican-appointed judges. Two of them were picked by Donald Trump. So, yeah, make of this what you will. The appeals court put its ruling on hold for a week to give the challengers time to seek U.S. Supreme Court intervention again, which, as of last night, I was told that they already have. Richard von Glahn, you may remember him, the executive director of People Not Politicians. They're the group challenging this map after they had collected more than enough signatures to put a referendum onto the November ballot in Missouri that would give voters the chance to ring in on which map that the state should be using, which, once all of the signatures are gathered needed to put this onto the ballot as a referendum, it stops the new map. It stops that legislation in its tracks, according to state law and state constitution. Richard von Glahn appeared on this show the day before the U.S. Supreme Court, in theory, responded to his appeal by putting what many thought was an end to all of this nonsense. But apparently this nonsense never ends. Von Glahn, in a statement on Monday night, said, quote, ballots have been printed and Missourians have already voted. Thousands more will vote before this order seeks to take effect. Officials should stop wasting taxpayers' money on pointless legal actions and instead focus on administering our elections. Monday's decision upheld a decision by Missouri-based Trump-appointed U.S. District Judge Stephen Clark, who held that the new map is the one that must be used in November, since it was the one that was used in the state's August primary, notwithstanding the fact that the Missouri Supreme Court unanimously reached the opposite conclusion previously. The U.S. Supreme Court had previously put Judge Clark's ruling on hold back on September 10 in a decision that seemed to end the dispute, with the state set to use the previous map from 2022, which includes 6 seats held by Republicans and 2 held by Democrats. Missouri was one of several states where the legislature drew a new map last year after Donald Trump ordered GOP-controlled states to do so. The GOP lawmakers were seeking to erase the 20-year Democratic Congressman Emanuel Cleaver's seat, his Kansas City-based district, by cracking it into pieces in order to create a 7-to-1 GOP map in the Show Me State. Missouri Secretary of State Denny Hoskins, a Republican, had, after initially trying to do the opposite, he ordered election officials to go ahead, print up the ballots to use the original 2022 map that was created after the census in 2020. That followed an unusual proceeding at the Missouri Supreme Court, who was where they were really mad at the Secretary of State. They held him in contempt for failing to comply with their ruling that said that the 2025 map had to be put on hold, that the old map had to be used while this voter referendum takes place in November to let the voters decide which map should be used going forward. But Hoskins delayed a decision about whether to include the measure on the ballot this November. He waited literally until the last minute.
1: Yes, just the last day.
0: The last day. It was the August 8th primary in the state, with people already voting on these new district maps that he allowed to be printed up onto the to be used on the ballots across the state. Before he would reject that referendum, arguing that redistricting plans are not subject to voter approval, which the state Supreme Court said nonsense, they absolutely are, ordered the referendum to be put onto the November ballot and to use the old maps. So that led Von Glahn back to the U.S. Supreme Court when all of this happened, when this federal judge found differently. The U.S. Supreme Court found in his favor. The Republicans took that matter in that separate challenge to the Federal Court of Appeals, which on Monday this week found in the Republicans' favor, leading Von Glahn to go back to the U.S. Supreme Court, which I suspect will rule in short order against the lower federal court of appeals, at least for now, since, yes, voters in Missouri are already voting on the old map. The ballots are printed. They're being sent out. People are voting, etc., as Von Glahn pointed out in his statement. So we're going to keep watching this, obviously, but this should give you an idea of how desperate Republicans really are this year to game the election and even to steal whatever they can in the bargain. So a big, confusing story, I don't know, over the past year. Hopefully, does it make sense now? Do you understand where we are at this point, Desiree?
1: Well, I do. I hope other people do. I think important takeaway from all of this is that Republicans will not stop in their efforts to rig or steal or block voters from voting day. Will not stop. And so everyone has to remain vigilant and fight back.
0: And they're getting some help, it seems. One more for now. The Russian government, as the New York Times is reporting, has been targeting Americans with covert online disinformation operations seeking to undermine public confidence in November's midterm elections, using a familiar playbook in an attempt to inject chaos into the voting season. That, according to U.S. officials familiar with the matter, classified U.S. intelligence assessments from recent months have determined that the Kremlin has once again authorized a digital influence campaign to peddle content across social media in hopes of seeding or amplifying domestic divisions around the election season. Not that we need much help for that. The assessments did not find evidence of attempts to take aim at voting machinery in a way that could compromise the actual voting process or results, the officials added, but experts in Russian disinformation have already spotted some social media campaigns in recent weeks that use artificial intelligence, I'm sorry, super intelligence, to create fake videos of Hollywood celebrities talking about key battleground Senate races. The disinformation campaign appeared to be less extensive or coordinated than at least some of Russia's prior efforts in American elections, at least so far. Since 2016, the Kremlin has initiated online influence operations in every single American federal election cycle, according to previously declassified assessments. The officials added that the U.S. spy agencies see Moscow as less interested in midterm races than in presidential contests, and they are distracted by their grinding war with Ukraine. So they're not really even trying that hard at this point to,
1: but they're still
0: to
1: trying.
0: Help Donald Trump, but they're still helping. Some of the officials said the main goal of the Russian influence operations appears to be to sow chaos. And like I said, thanks, guys. We don't really need much help there. But to sow chaos, according to these officials, rather than to aid one particular party. However, the examples that independent disinformation researchers in recent weeks have been able to find and attribute to Russia have exclusively attacked Democratic candidates in swing states. Other than that, these actual active U.S. intelligence officials are telling the media that, they're not helping out either party. They're just trying to make chaos. Independent observers, however, suggest otherwise. Right now, anyway, they are attacking Democrats and they are attacking them in swing states. In 2016, the year that Trump was first elected, Vladimir Putin ordered a multi-pronged interference effort that sought to denigrate Hillary Clinton and bolster the electoral prospects of Donald Trump. That, according to U.S. spy agencies, multiple audits of those intelligence findings, including a multi-year investigation by the Republican-led Senate Intelligence Committee, corroborated those conclusions. Yes, when you hear Donald Trump or Republicans or his dopey MAGA supporters mocking Russia, Russia, Russia, as if it never happened, it absolutely did happen. Don't be gaslighted by these clods. It absolutely happened, at least if you believe the intelligence community, which you may or may not, and the Republican-led U.S. Senate Intelligence Committee, who came to the very same conclusion. Researchers in Europe and the U.S. who track Russian disinformation campaigns have seen recent signs of this activity in two separate waves over the past week. A network previously linked to Kremlin trolls started posting a series of videos on X and Blue Sky that appeared to rely on AI to churn out baseless claims against Democrats running for Senate in closely contested races. The posts attacked the candidates using themes that Trump and Republicans have relied on to disparage Democrats, including accusations of corruption, anti-Semitism, and support for gay and transgender rights. The posts included false or unsubstantiated claims and videos devised to seem as if they came from prominent news organizations, including CNN and BBC and New York Times. Among those targeted were Senator John Ossoff, who faces re-election in Georgia, and other challengers who have a chance of giving Democrats a majority in the Senate, including Sherrod Brown in Ohio, Roy Cooper in North Carolina, Troy Jackson in Maine, Chris Pappas in New Hampshire, Mary Peltola in Alaska, Abdul El Sayed in Michigan, James Tallarico in Texas, and Josh Turek in Iowa. But yeah, other than that, they're not, you know, targeting any party specifically. One post, for example, that appeared last Thursday mimicked a New York Times video featuring an image of the actress Jamie Lee Curtis, with subtitles criticizing the Democrats for their policies on transgender issues. The actress's publicist said, quote, "There's not even a scintilla of truth in that." Yet, by the end of the day, the post had been viewed nearly 200,000 times on Elon Musk's X, according to the count on the item from X. The company did not respond to a request for comment. They removed some of the posts that appeared earlier in the week, but many, according to the New York Times, remain online. The posts employed Russian tactics familiar from previous elections in the U.S. and Europe. A senior researcher at Graphica noted that the American content appeared shortly after elections in Germany and Sweden had concluded, as if the trolls were now freed up to work on the American election for a while. The researcher noted, quote, "We're definitely expecting it to ramp up. I don't think they're going to stop. I think that we're seeing the initial kickoff of the U.S. election-focused campaign." So, got that? Beware of what you might see over the interwebs over the next 6 weeks or so, because, yeah, Russia is back, baby. Quick break, and we're back with the Green News Report and the delightful Desi Doyen. Straight ahead on the broadcast, I'm Brad Friedman. Hey, this is Brad. 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And thanks. All right, what do we decide here, Des? We were going to either look at today's Green News Report as a grim warning about our lives or an encouragement for people to take action this November to get out and do something about all of this mess. Was that the choice you
1: liked? Yeah, and I say, why not both?
0: Why not? Okay, well, yes, you do, as heard in our latest Green News Report.
2: The only effective response is climate action equal to the crisis.
1: Super El Nino smashes all-time record with worse still to come. ExxonMobil raises its estimates for future emissions and global warming. Plus,
3: without a home, species can't live.
1: Trump administration guts the core of America's Endangered Species Act.
0: All of that gutting news and more straight ahead from bradblog.com. I'm Brad Friedman.
1: And I'm Desi Doyen.
0: Stand by for 6 minutes of independent green news, politics, analysis, and snarky comment.
4: And as you watch the prices of gas go down, you need to rejoice because it's a sign of the spoils of war. But it's also a sign of what we're talking about. The glory of God is coming down.
0: And what's the sign if the prices of oil continue to go up? MAGA Pastor Kuhneman, this is your Green News Report. Okay, Desi Doyen, tragic news on Monday. Two firefighters fighting a fire from a helicopter in Yosemite were killed as the summer of climate chaos continues. What do you have for us today?
1: Well, first, buckle up. The ongoing El Nino weather pattern in the Pacific Ocean has officially become the strongest such event on record in nearly 200 years of record keeping, setting the highest ocean temperature ever recorded for the phenomenon. And we're still several months out from its expected peak in December. Some forecasters are calling it a Godzilla El Nino, the largest in at least 1,000 years, with major impacts forecast for the United States and the world.
5: And the trouble is, we don't know what those impacts actually will be at this point.
1: Nope. Scientists warn that this El Nino is already shifting weather patterns because it is adding even more heat energy on top of man-made global warming, driven by the burning of fossil fuels, which is further supercharging extreme weather around the world. And it matters. The European Union now estimates that this summer's repetitive, record-shattering heat waves killed roughly 35,000 people in Europe alone. The EU says economic damages from heat and drought amount to more than $200 billion. The Guardian reports that the full economic damage will unfold in coming months. The hit to crop yields is likely to raise food prices, and costly repairs to infrastructure have barely begun. Here in the U.S., California Governor Gavin Newsom declared a state of emergency on Monday to mobilize state resources for communities and direct state agencies to prepare critical infrastructure. As forecasters warn that El Nino will bring more damaging extreme weather events, straining emergency response capabilities, Donald Trump, at a rally in North Carolina late last week, threatened to withhold disaster aid if his endorsed Republican candidate does not win in the midterm elections, effectively admitting that Hurricane Helene victims are still waiting for his administration to release those funds.
5: Hell of a guy.
6: We spent more than $2 billion in FEMA funding, and, you know, you're waiting for some additional money to take care of some of the back, and I'm going to get that to you, Michael. Now, if Michael loses, I'm not sending it, okay?
5: Oh, okay. If the Republican doesn't win, to hell with all of the Democrats and the Republicans who live in North Carolina.
1: Now, Trump did say immediately that he was just kidding.
5: Oh.
1: But the Trump administration does continue to withhold promised congressionally approved long-term recovery funds from North Carolina and several other states.
5: Yep. Because he's a jerk.
1: Meanwhile, oil giant ExxonMobil, in its new annual energy outlook, raised its estimate for humanity's future global greenhouse gas emissions by 2050, projecting that we will blow past limits that the United Nations has determined would lead to catastrophic climate impacts. A Reuters analysis calculates that Exxon's new projections would likely mean global temperatures could rise as much as 3 degrees Celsius above pre-industrial levels by 2050, faster than at any time in the planet's history.
5: Great.
1: Exxon is one of the corporations most responsible for causing global warming. And finally, the Trump administration this week further reduced protections for America's endangered species, much further than the administration had previously indicated to the public. A memo issued by the U.S. Fish and Wildlife Service dramatically redefines and reinterprets the word harm under the Endangered Species Act to mean that only the intentional killing of animals is illegal, not accidental. So logging, mining, and development can proceed without regard for the impact on endangered species habitats, even if it threatens their survival. Economic considerations will also now have more weight than scientific evidence for permitting new projects. Wildlife conservationists say the change will have profound consequences, clearing the way for relatively unchecked development on private lands across the United States.
5: They're all jerks. For much more on all of these stories and the ones we couldn't get to today, check out our website at greennews.bradblog.com. I'm Brad Friedman.
1: And I'm Desi Doyen.
5: And this has been your Green News Report.
7: Jesus will think you're a jerk, and it would be true.
5: Yes, it would be true. It is true.
1: Yes, Frank Zappa is right.
5: Yes.
1: I just have a quick follow-up on that Trump administration egregious change to the Endangered Species Act. California and 20 other states have now filed suit to stop it, arguing that the entire thing, the entire memo, violates the spirit of the law itself.
5: Great. Let's hope they stick to their guns a little bit better than they did on that Paramount Warner Brothers merger, shall we?
1: Yes, please.
5: Don't get me started. You can go listen to yesterday's show if you missed it. Anyway, thank you very much, Desi Doyen. Thanks to all of you for spending a portion of your day or night with us. It's always an honor to have you here. Thank you. 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And on the social medias, I am the Brad Blog. We'll see you there. Until we see you here next time, I'm Brad Friedman. Good luck, world.

0: 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Weapons, September 26th, and the International Day of Nonviolence, October 2nd, Gandhi's birthday. 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

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On this show, you'll hear solutions journalism for social justice, fueling action, not despair. I'm Sonali Kolhatkar, host and executive producer. This week, in the wake of an Austin, Texas man being shot and wounded by ICE agents, we'll re-air an interview I did last year with the VC Defensa's Leonardo Martinez, an intrepid community organizer whose car was rammed by ICE agents in Central California. Then we'll hear from Dr. Ibram X. Kendi, one of the world's foremost historians of racism and a leading anti-racist scholar, who will explain the origins of the so-called Great Replacement Theory that underpins modern global fascism. Both Martinez and Kendi are featured conversation partners in my new book, Breaking ICE, Community Defense Against State Terror and MAGA Fascism. It's published on September 15th by Seven Stories Press. And that's coming up in just a moment.

0: 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A man in Austin, Texas, was shot and critically injured by ICE recently, leading to renewed calls for investigation into the violent acts of federal immigration enforcement agents. Wilbur Rafael Garces Perez was not aware that he had a deportation order because of a missed immigration hearing from a notice sent to the wrong address. ICE agents reportedly sideswiped his car without announcing who they were and proceeded to shoot him. ICE agents then rushed doctors so they were unable to remove the bullet near his spine. About a year ago, Leonardo Martinez, an immigrant rights activist from Ventura County, California, told me what happened when ICE agents rammed into his vehicle and detained him during community neighborhood patrols. Martinez's organization, VC Defensa, is one of the most effective immigrant defense groups in the nation. And his interview is one of 19 conversations featured in my new book, Breaking ICE, Community Defense Against State Terror and MAGA Fascism. Today, I'll re-air that conversation. Welcome to the program, Leo.
1: Thank you very much. It's an honor to be on the show. I've been a fan for a very long time, Sonali. I appreciate it.
0: Thank you for joining us. Tell me what it is you do before we get into what happened on October 16th. In fact, I'm speaking to you right now as you're sitting in what looks like a minivan and you're, I imagine, in Oxnard. What is it that you have been doing in your capacity as a volunteer with VC Defensa?
1: Well, one of the things out of the many things that we do is what everybody saw the video is where we go patrolling to keep our community safe. But the truth is that the bulk of our time goes into what I'm doing right now, accompanying people to meetings, appointments that they have with immigration. We do a ton of family support. When somebody's detained, we put money on their books. We get our lawyers to support them and focus on getting them out on bail. We have taken kids to the border to reconnect with their family members. We have had to do a whole host of things because rarely when somebody gets detained, is that the only problem that the family has to face, right? So we have to deal with everything from car mechanical issues all the way over to taking kids to school and transporting people. There's older folks that we got to take care of sometimes. So we really try to do as much as we can to support the families, while at the same time, another huge portion of our responsibilities as an organization is doing a ton of, they're called Know Your Rights meetings, I guess, in jest, but the reality of it is that we go so much deeper than that. We do neighborhood defense plans with neighborhoods so that they can protect themselves, and they've kicked ICE agents out multiple times at this point now, too, of so many neighborhood defense plans that we've helped form in apartment complexes, in workplaces that we've helped form them, in elementary schools where the pickup and drop-off line are the most vulnerable. So that's really where the bulk of our efforts go. But the more sensational part or the more social media friendly part is when we get into these incidents with ICE agents on the streets, which we encourage all our volunteers to go out and patrol in the mornings. And 90% of the time, nothing's going on. But that 10% of the time is where you get to see some fireworks, and that's where things go the way that they tend to go.
0: Let's talk about October 16th. And for our TV audience, we'll play a short video of the moment that my guest Leonardo Martinez's car, his pickup truck, was rammed by ICE agents driving an SUV. So how long were you out there patrolling on the morning of October 16th? Your dash cam video says that it was about 7:45 a.m. when you were hit. Had you been out for a while at that time? And if so, what does it look like? Were you following cars with agents who you suspected were ICE agents?
1: Yeah, what happened on that Thursday morning really had its start on Monday, that same Monday. So we've been doing this as far as patrolling for months already, and it's always gone the same way. When we find them in a neighborhood, we draw attention to the fact that they're there, and most of the time they're going to get out of, they're going to stay in their car, but they're going to leave the neighborhood. And then we usually follow them back to whatever the office is or the police department when they want to lose us for a bit or wherever. They almost always go back to their offices. Last week, the week of the incident, the Monday, the first It was the first time that we saw them do something different. That was the first time that we saw them come at us as volunteers and as legal observers. And on Monday, they boxed in one of our other volunteers that was patrolling in the same industrial area where we found him on Thursday, and they smashed her window. Then they left after that, and then I followed them, and we got into a little cat and mouse game. And they were a little bent out of shape about that on Monday morning. So they came back on Thursday to the same area. I was already patrolling maybe like a half hour before the incident started. And we got the report that there was four SUVs in the area that we were relatively familiar with. And three of them had already been followed out of the area. And the last one was floating around there somewhere, which is the one that we found. And that's where the video started from. That's where the incident started from. And we were able to, as you guys see in the video, not only did I avoid it, but I tried to get out of the way. Tried to get out of the way multiple times. They got more and more aggressive. And I think a lot of that aggressiveness comes from the fact that we've been on them for the last few months. And I think they were just kind of fed up with us at this point and thought that they were going to be able to get away with it like they normally do. So I'm glad they didn't.
0: So going back to what happened on the Monday before you were hit, you said that ICE agents broke a window of a car, so they have been pretty physically aggressive and violent. Was, you know, give me the circumstances. Was someone sitting inside or were they outside? How did they know whose car
1: no,
0: it was?
1: It was in the middle of a trail. It was in the middle of traffic. Our volunteer was in the left lane to make a left turn. She was behind one of their cars, and they all got out with their guns drawn, started banging on the window, boxed her in, and then after the she didn't open up for them and didn't do anything. They ended up getting back in their car and leaving. But their intimidation is something we're familiar with. It's just last week, I think they have a new agent or something that feels extra aggressive because they have pulled guns on us before. They have threatened us before. They always run our plates and call, you know, they've called some volunteers' parents. They've, you know, driven by another volunteer's house. So it is a very stressful situation that we find ourselves in. Times and everybody could do this type of work, but also at the same time there's enough of us that feel the necessity to be out there and the necessity to put our life on the line like that. And we're not intentionally trying to put our life on the line. We're doing everything within the confines of the law because we know that we're out here, you know, I guess in for lack of a better term, fighting with our hands tied behind our back. So we know that if we don't make a full stop at a stop sign and when we're behind them and the police officer sees us, that he's going to come down on us with the full force of whatever infractions and search our car and do everything, right? So we know we're at a huge disadvantage. Yet we are still out here patrolling the county on a regular basis. We have over 700 volunteers and we have done an incredible job of flushing them out time and time again. And it's a double-edged sword, but I do feel that we're one of the most effective rapid response teams in the country. And it hurts to say that because we don't want to be the most effective rapid response team in the country. We want to have a bunch of other rapid response teams that we could compare notes with, that we could go back and forth with and back each other up on building up each other's organizations.
0: Well, it's quite remarkable. I mean, Oxnard, Ventura area is not terribly heavily populated. But yeah, for folks outside California, it's about an hour and a half, 2 hours ish north of Los Angeles. And mm-hmm. 700 volunteers is no mean feat. So, so tell me, you were basically taken into ICE custody. Let's go back to your pickup truck was rammed. I understand, were taken to a medical center for treatment. I mean, I can't imagine what was going through your mind in the moment that your pickup truck was hit. You might have been very shocked or maybe you saw it coming. But take us through briefly through that rest of that day after you were hit.
1: I was definitely shocked when they initially hit me because the industrial area that we were on did not have a lot of traffic. So once they aggressively hit me, I knew that if I pulled over in the moment that they were going to drag me out and beat me up. So at that point, my goal was to make it to downtown, which was maybe 5 minutes away, and be able to get as much of an audience around me as possible so that if I do get dragged out and beat up, at least it's in front of an audience and at least there's going to be some evidence of that action. Fortunately, by the time I pulled up to the abandoned parking lot where I stopped completely, the local police department was already there. A bunch of volunteers and other community folks were already there. So fortunately, because of that, I think it diffused a lot of their anger and aggression that they were going to take out on me. The local law enforcement said that there was no issue with them, that they were going to hand me over to the feds, and that the feds were going to put charges on me of assaulting an officer and obstructing an investigation because they were saying that I hit them. They didn't know that I had the dash cam footage. I didn't know that somebody had recorded that and it was going to go viral within an hour or two. So at the time, I knew that I would be vindicated by our dash cam footage, but I also didn't know how long it was going to take for that process to happen. And I assumed that I was going to be locked up for quite some time. As soon as they handed me over and put me in cuffs, cuffs on my ankles, cuffs on my hands, and loaded me into the SUV, I requested to go to a hospital to get checked out because at that point I was already, like, my neck was very sore, like it still is now, and I had a light headache, so I wanted to make sure that I got all the scans and everything taken care of. They took me to a hospital in
0: And that's also a
1: between
0: way to
1: Ventura
0: kind of
1: County.
0: that's also a way to kind of ensure there's evidence, right? I mean, this is what
1: Yeah.
0: you're saying you did, having a
1: Yeah.
0: dashboard camera, and then
1: Yeah.
0: when you were hit, insisting on going to get yourself tested to make sure that there's documentation of injury. These are sort of model responses if such a thing were to happen to people.
1: Yeah. Unfortunately, fortunately is that we've had a lot of experience with them arresting our volunteers in the past few months. So we've kind of already practiced a lot of these scenarios in real life and troubleshooted and figured things out. So I was impressed by how effective and efficient our team responded, how fast they got to the scene, how fast they found me at the hospital that they took me to. I was impressed by that later on when I heard the stories of how everybody coordinated, how fast the team reacted and how fast the team figured everything out and how they were able to be on the move. And I think for me, the important part is that is the fact that we have a very incredible team of volunteers that come from all walks of life. We have medical professionals in that team. We have teachers, education professionals in that team. As a matter of fact, we have a whole brigade of medical professionals that focus solely on their type of thing to provide resources to the groups and then also to work within their workspaces. Same thing with the teachers. We just have a very incredible team. So the fact that it happened to me was just sheer coincidence. It's happened to other volunteers in the past, and we have responded equally, but I think this was just the culmination of a lot of the efforts and a lot of the work that we've been putting in.
0: Were you shocked that as a US citizen you were taken into ICE custody?
1: Not necessarily shocked because, like I said, we've been having these little skirmishes over the last few months. They know exactly who we are as individuals, as an organization. They know who we are. And they're looking for us to slip up. They're looking for us to, drop the ball a little bit so they could pounce on us. And I think we're doing the same thing as we're keeping an eye on them and watching all of the fumbling that they do and all the mess ups. But it's a weird, it's a weird way that we could kind of already perceive and kind of figure some things out. So we weren't surprised that they arrested me. What did surprise me is how fast they let me go. I didn't know all this other stuff was getting kicked up. I didn't know there was a social media video that had gotten out. I didn't know how many people were paying attention to what we were doing. What I did know is that most of the time we spent in the hospital, but when they took me to the federal facility, I did know that there was a basement there. I know that there's a basement there where they brutalize people. I know there's a basement there where they keep people in really, really cold conditions, where they don't feed people. And if they do, sometimes it's moldy food, where they keep people, multiple people in one cell, men and women, where the toilets are backed up, where there's no clean drinking water. I knew about that. I knew there was a basement in that facility where that was going on because for months we've been hearing horror stories from people that are already back in their homelands or people that do get out on bail that tell us the conditions of that downtown LA facility. So once they were taking me there, I was kind of bracing myself to be in that situation as well. And I think on their part, if they did one thing that was smart on their part, is not take me into that basement facility. They kept me in the vehicle until it was time to process me. And after processing me, they took the cuffs off me near a gate, and they told me that I was free pending charges. I was being released pending charges. So it I'm assuming it's because of the social media. I'm assuming it's because of the amount of attention that the situation got that they released me. But I really was bracing myself to be in there for at least a week
0: Right. And
1: and be there under those brutal conditions.
0: so they had initially said that you backed into them, that your car hit them, which of course now there's plenty of evidence, video from two different angles showing that that's completely false. What charges could they place on you? Are you expecting to be charged?
1: From what the lawyers tell me, they have 2 years to file charges against me. So I'm assuming that
0: Wow.
1: what they're doing, because they've done that with some of our other volunteers too, they've released them pending charges. I'm assuming they're waiting for us to screw up or to do something in some other way so that they could stack it with whatever they could accumulate from this. Again, we have no shame, or we're not hiding any of the things that we're doing. We're operating in broad daylight because we know that we have to operate in broad daylight. We have to operate openly. There's nothing that we're not doing anything wrong. We're not going to have anything to fear, regardless of what charges they want to throw at me or any of the other volunteers. And there's so many incredible volunteers, like I said, and they're regular people from every walk of life. None of us is some superhuman this, that, or the other. We have a lot of moms. It's incredible how many mothers we have in this organization that take the lead on so many of the projects and that are some of the most dedicated people that we have. So that's why we try to do everything we can to support our volunteers when they do find themselves in these situations. We've had to, we've paid to get cars out of the tow yard because the retaliation from local law enforcement when they do get something, or when they do get the excuse to do something, they'll take our phones, they'll take our dash cams. So we've kind of built a protocol around that. I hate to say that we got a lot of practice in these scenarios, so we're kind of going with the flow of things, but we're not going to stop. Quite the opposite, we're going to intensify our efforts. We're taking this as a testament to our effectiveness as a group, as an organization, and we're going to keep pushing.
0: Leonardo, give out a website for VC Defensa.
1: It's VC Defensa, as in Ventura County, vcdefensa.org. We are also on Facebook. We're also on TikTok. We are also on Instagram. We have plenty of videos of what the ICE agents look like in their vehicles, but we also have a lot of tutorial videos that you could use to build a response network in your community. We have videos on how to prepare your elementary school, and where elementary schools are the most vulnerable because they have the pickup line and the drop-off lines in the morning, and that's where people are most vulnerable. We have a video on how to prepare your neighborhood, your apartment complex, on what to do when ICE agents show up so you could develop that. We're available. You reach out to us. We're more than happy to work with any organizers across the country that are trying to build something locally. And if there's anything that we have of value of information, we're more than happy to share it with people. But the important part is that people go out, get with their neighbors, communicate with their people, and build on whatever it is they could do.
0: Well, I want to thank you again, Leo, for joining us. Good luck to you.
1: Thank you very much.
0: My guest has been Leonardo Martinez. He's a volunteer and lead organizer with VC Defensa, an immigrant liberation organization and rapid response network based in Ventura County, California. I spoke with him a year ago, and the transcript of this conversation is featured in my new book, Breaking ICE: Community Defense Against State Terror and MAGA Fascism. I'm Sonali Kolhatkar, host and executive producer of Rising Up with Sonali, an independently produced, subscriber-supported program nationally syndicated to radio stations, free speech, TV, and podcast platforms.

0: I'm Sonali Kohatkar, host and executive producer of Rising Up with Sonali, an independently produced, subscriber-supported program nationally syndicated to radio stations, free speech, TV, and podcast platforms. 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The authoritarianism on full display in Donald Trump's second term as president has a very long and sordid history, not just in the United States, but all over the world. In a timely and powerful new book, acclaimed historian Ibram X. Kendi traces the history of what has been called the Great Replacement Theory to help us understand the domestic turmoil we find ourselves in. He is one of the world's foremost historians of racism and a leading anti-racist scholar, also professor of history at Howard University and the founding director of the Howard Institute for Advanced Studies. And his national book award-winning book was stamped from the beginning, as well as the international bestseller How to Be an Anti-Racist, among other titles. Ibram X. Kendi's newest book is called Chain of Ideas, The Origins of Our Authoritarian Age. My interview with Dr. Kendi is one of 19 conversations featured in my new book, Breaking Ice, Community Defense Against State Terror and MAGA Fascism. And today, I'll re-air that conversation. Welcome to the program, Dr. Kendi.
1: Thank you for having me.
0: So we have heard this idea, the Great Replacement Theory. I've sort of heard it when I've studied Tucker Carlson's coverage on Fox News, for example. And I mentioned the Trump administration's second term, but really even the first term when we saw white supremacists marching on streets of American cities. What is the Great Replacement Theory for those people who've never heard of it and want to understand what this means in order to meet this moment we are today? How do you define it?
1: Sure. So, first, let me say I'm excited to be on your show. And so Great Replacement Theory is this notion that there is this conspiracy, particularly among liberal or even progressive elites who are apparently facilitating people of color to come and take away the lives, livelihoods, even jobs, or even electoral power of white people. And it's actually mutated from there in different countries. And so when we think about it, even in a more expansive sense, it's this notion that there's this conspiracy to take the lives, livelihoods, or even power of majority groups through disadvantaged or even minority groups. So essentially this idea that minoritized groups or disadvantaged groups are coming to take over. And the reason why this connects to authoritarianism is because you have these authoritarian politicians who are pushing this idea on majority groups, on privileged groups,

0: Ooh, who's a French author who kind of brought or articulated this in a book that became very popular in Europe. Most recently, we saw just this January, Peter Schweizer's book, The Invisible Coup: How American Elites and Foreign Powers Use Immigration as a Weapon. Tell me a little bit about these modern interpretations of and conveyances of the Great Replacement Theory before we get to the history part of it, which is the majority of your book. Do these men, and they're both men, white men, do they articulate a version of this theory that you think is playing out on the streets of the country today?
1: They do, and indeed, Bernard Camus, he is known as really coining the term Great Replacement Theory, or Great Replacement, I should say, in 2010, through a speech which ultimately became a book that he wrote called The Great Replacement. But this theory, this idea, had been circulating around the world, particularly the Western world, for years. But it was really Camus who named it. And just to give you a sense of how mainstream this idea is today, in Camus' work, he has argued that there's only one solution to the Great Replacement, and that is remigration, or the mass deportation of immigrants and sometimes even citizens of color, because that's the only way to get rid of those so-called invaders who are destroying the nation. And so in the United States, in many countries across Europe, that's one of the major policy platforms, policy positions of incredibly powerful political parties.
0: And then I mentioned Peter Schweizer, a bestseller, or a book at least that reached number one on Amazon, The Invisible Coup. In order to have these theories actually play out and governments actually enact them, don't they need foot soldiers among the citizenry? And if so, who are these foot soldiers here in the United States? What do they want?
1: Well, I think it's first and foremost important for us to recognize that there's been a growing amount of economic inequality in the United States over the last 3 to 4 decades, and so there are many Americans who are struggling to make ends meet, or who feel that they should be doing much better than they really are. And so what Great Replacement Theory does is it explains the reasons why certain people are struggling, particularly why white people are struggling, or men, or heterosexuals, or Christians. And it says to them that you're not getting that job because an immigrant stole it from you. You're not getting that promotion because of DEI. You're not getting your politicians elected because people of color are stealing elections. All the while, it's actually the very elected officials and their financiers who are truly behind those jobs being taken away. So it becomes this huge distraction in which people, everyday people, are actually empowering elected officials and even members of the super wealthy elite to hyper exploit them, to control them. All the while, they're thinking that those politicians are there to protect them.
0: So, in this framework, the government is capable of protecting whites from the invading hordes who look like you and I, who look like you and me, and therefore someone like Trump then becomes their savior.
1: Exactly. And that's, I mean, if you study Trump's rhetoric for years, he has presented himself, whether openly or through coded language, as the savior of white Americans, particularly white male Americans. And he has argued consistently that, directly or indirectly, that white people, white Americans, are the primary victims of racism. Indeed, going all the way back to his first run for president back in 2015 and 2016, a whole host of

0: scholars and political scientists documented that the people, even the Republicans who were most likely to vote for him in the primaries, were those who felt that their groups, whether it was their white people or men or Christians, were under attack, because he was presenting himself, again, as their savior. So of course I document that in Chain of Ideas.
1: When we look at the way in which this great replacement theory is playing out on our streets today, a lot of people think of Nazi Germany. They think of rhetoric from Adolf Hitler and seeing Jews as the invading hordes. And of course, today the analog is immigrants or people of color in general. Is that the sort of one of the points, one of the major historical markers of our precursors of the Great Replacement Theory?
0: So it certainly is. And that's why in Chain of Ideas, I document how Great Replacement Theory is indeed a neo-Nazi idea. And Nazi Germans like Hitler position Jews as fundamentally aliens, no matter how long they and their ancestors had been in the country or even in the continent. They imagined that these aliens were existing to poison the blood of the nation. Of course, Donald Trump recently described immigrants, particularly from Africa and Asia, as poisoning the blood of the nation. It was imagined that the only way to purify the nation, the only way to save the nation, the only way to make the nation great was to remove these aliens from the nation, or even ultimately engage in genocide of these aliens. And of course, that's the way in which immigrants are perceived today. That's the way that Muslims are perceived today. That's the way even African Americans are perceived today. When the shooter who entered into a supermarket in Buffalo, New York, and opened fire and killed almost a dozen black people, he positioned those black people as the most visible group of replacers in the United States today. And so this is all certainly a marker of Nazi ideas, but I also think it's important for us to recognize the history of Nazi ideas. And so when we even think of Nazism and those ideas, some of those ideas originated in the United States. In other words, Nazis were heavily inspired by American eugenicists. One person that comes to mind is Madison Grant, who wrote a book called The Passing of the Great Race. He was a New York eugenicist, and Hitler ultimately called The Passing of the Great Race my Bible.
1: Now, so much of this history that you write about is actually international history, and I really appreciate the way in which you tied so many global threads together from figures all over the world, historically and contemporary, Viktor Orban in Hungary, Marine Le Pen in France, all the way to Augusto Pinochet in Chile. Let's stick with some of those older figures like Pinochet in Chile. Chile is not a country that I would expect to be part of a history of the Great Replacement Theory or being, a place where any of these ideas could be incubated. So how does that link up? Where does Chile fit into this?
0: Well, it's interesting because we were just talking about Nazism, and one of the interventions that I seek to make, and really one of the historical through lines I seek to show in Chain of Ideas, is that many of the Ku Klux Klan's men, many of the Nazis, many of the apartheid officials, many of the people who opposed decolonization are now had children or had grandchildren. And some of those children or grandchildren are now expressing Great Replacement Theory, are now running for office. And instead of positioning Jews as aliens, they're positioning black and brown immigrants or Muslims as aliens. And one of those figures is José Antonio Kast, who is the leader of the Republican Party in Chile, whose father was a Nazi lieutenant and a card-carrying member of the Nazi Party. And just to give you some context, only about 10% of Germans were card-carrying members of the Nazi Party, and José Antonio Kast's father was one of them. José Antonio Kast is about to become the next president of Chile. And in his campaign, and he's been running for president for quite some time now, he continuously, you know, positioned indigenous people in Chile, or even immigrants from places like Venezuela and Haiti, as replacers, as the harmers, you know, of Chileans. And he, of course, positioned himself as a protector, particularly of white Chileans.
1: So remarkable to think about that. And then, of course, you today have these forces in Europe as well. I mentioned Orban in Hungary, Marine Le Pen in France. Are all of these right-wing extremist figures who are echoing Nazi ideology in modern form, are they connected to one another? Do they coordinate with one another? I know, for example, Steve Bannon, top Trump advisor, at least in the first administration, and now sort of an outside advisor, was someone who very much participated in the coordination with right-wing leaders in Europe. Do you see them as really working together?
0: Well, again, I think in Chain of Ideas, that's something that I document. I document how many of these leaders, as an example, are coming to the United States to speak at CPAC, or you've had the emergence of these CPACs in countries like Hungary and Australia and Brazil and Mexico, where many of these great replacement politicians are gathering together to speak. They're
1: the
0: also
1: Conservative Political Action Committee, CPAC.
0: Exactly.
1: Right.
0: And there's also a conference called NatCon that also has been organized in the United States and the UK, where again, many of these elected officials who express great replacement theory have spoken together. And then, you know, there are events in countries like Spain where you could have Donald Trump sending in a video and Viktor Orban sending in a video and Prime Minister Meloni, another great replacement politician of Italy, sending in a video. So they're constantly speaking at similar events. They're also organizing continentally in the case of Europe through the European Union. And so what I've found through my research is that these theorists are in constant conversation. They're learning from each other. I think for an American to read Chain of Ideas, what you'll find is many of the terms and even the strategies that Trump has used, he actually learned and gleaned from leaders in other countries that had used and perfected, frankly, those authoritarian playbooks for years.
1: And actually, staying on Trump for just a moment, is he slightly different from his analogs elsewhere? Because Trump seems to be motivated by personal narcissism and egotism, whereas some of these other ideologues seem to actually believe some of the BS that they're putting forward. Or perhaps I'm giving them the benefit of the doubt. I don't know.
0: One thing I'll say is I'm probably not going to try to psychoanalyze Trump, but what I will say is that what makes Trump distinct, what makes Trump distinct, I think, from many of these other great replacement politicians, is many of them are heavily funded by billionaires. Trump is both a politician and a billionaire. And so you sort of see this sort of coming together of extreme economic and political power in the placement of a Trump, while in other countries, these elected officials are really trying to advance the interests, of the super elite by distracting people into believing that the source of their pain are those black people or those immigrants or those Muslims, you know, as opposed to the people who are actually actually expressing great replacement theory.
1: What about here in the United States, where we have folks like Peter Schweizer and then also Tucker Carlson? I mean, Tucker Carlson has been on Fox News for quite a long time. Who are some of the propagandists, the ones who not only talk about the great replacement theory, but have extrapolated it to so-called white genocide, this idea that white people are literally being erased out of existence? Who are some of those folks who are kind of positioned in prominent places of power in the United States outside of government, outside of folks like Trump?
0: So indeed, you mentioned Tucker Carlson, and he, according to my research, was the most pivotal great replacement theorist in the United States. As an example, the New York Times did a study of Tucker Carlson's shows and found that he had expressed derivations of great replacement theory hundreds of times, on his show. And one of the more pertinent examples was even in the aftermath of the Buffalo shooting, whereby the actual shooter justified his massacre of black people in Buffalo through great replacement theory. At first, Tucker Carlson denied that he even knew great replacement theory, even as he had expressed it hundreds of times on his show. And then months later, he was back to expressing great replacement theory, particularly that this notion that the Democratic Party was importing voters, particularly voters of color, to steal elections from the Republican Party. So certainly Tucker Carlson has been one. Another major exponent of great replacement theory in the United States has been Elon Musk, who he doesn't really go a week without expressing some version of great replacement theory on his X account. And his X account, his platform, of course, has become this sort of beehive of spreading and buzzing great replacement theory around the world. The aspect of great replacement theory that Elon Musk really focuses on is this notion that there's this conspiracy to reduce or keep down the birth rates of white people. And so when we think of great replacement theory, there's either this notion that people of color are coming to literally kill white people, or this notion that white people are not having enough babies. And typically those who make that case are anti-abortion, are anti-interracial marriage, are anti-queer people. They imagine that any white woman who is not having three or four babies are engaging in genocide against the white race.
1: And that actually is the perfect segue to the question that I was preparing to ask you, which is how the white supremacy of the Great Replacement Theory intersects with other communities and attacks on other communities. So it is a patriarchal movement. It is an anti-queer movement. Now, where do white women fit into all of this? Because plenty of white women voted for Trump. There are plenty of white women who continue to sort of support these ideas, although maybe that number is dropping. How do the male purveyors of the Great Replacement Theory think of and treat white women?
0: Well, they look upon white women almost totally as those who give birth to children and raise children. And their primary job, according to these great replacement theorists, is to enhance and grow the number of white people who they imagine are facing this this genocide. And so any white woman who decides that they're not going to have a lot of children or who are not going to have any children at all, they're going to be demeaned in the way Vice President Vance once called white women as childless cat ladies. And so there's all this derision for white women who want to control their own bodies. There's also this notion that there is this war against men. And so there's not just this notion that white people are being subjected to replacement, but there's also this idea that men are being subjected to this replacement, and that women, particularly white women, are engaged in that, and that white women are stealing the jobs of white men, that white women are trying to steal the power of white men. And so I think that is likely, I've tried to really show that mutation, that even though Great Replacement Theory was originally a racist or even an anti-Semitic idea, it has mutated into a sexist idea, into a transphobic idea, into a homophobic idea, into an ethnocentric idea. Really, wherever there are groups of people who are in positions of privilege or in the majority, they're being told that they are being replaced.
1: Where do people of color who might identify with right-wing forces fit into this? Now, they're obviously not majorities. There's small minorities of them. But are there folks who enable the purveyors of the Great Replacement Theory to claim they're not racist because there's a few non-whites in their ranks?
0: So there is, and in Chain of Ideas, I talk about what I call in the book proximity denial, and this is an idea that suggests that the more proximate one is, let's say, to a particular racial group, the less likely one is to be racist, which then allows, let's say, a black person who obviously is black to be able to project that they are essentially not racist. But it also, this proximity denial also allows people to imagine that the more proximate you are to the subjected group, the more of an expert you are. So it allows this, so proximity denial allows, let's say, a black person to say, I'm essentially not racist and I'm an expert on racism. The reason why this is critical for the spread of Great Replacement Theory is, how do you spread a deeply racist theory among a population of people in the United States or in other countries who want to believe that they are not racist? Well, one of the ways in which you do that is you have these black spokespersons or brown spokespersons or Asian spokespersons who not only are pushing Great Replacement Theory, but are also saying that the theory is not racist, the party is not racist, and the nation is not racist. And they would know because they're black. And so that is certainly happening in the United States, and frankly, in almost every country in the world, there is a few critical spokespersons of color who their only job is to argue that the party or the nation is not racist.
1: Who are the people who are successfully pushing back against this? This may be a little bit outside of what you've written, because your book is really exploring how this idea has spread throughout the world and what its origins are. But in order to counter the so-called Great Replacement Theory, of course, you know, one can simply cite facts because there's plenty of facts to show that there's no such thing as white genocide. But are there folks who are successfully articulating and pushing back on this notion of white people being replaced? I'm thinking, for example, of, you know, New York City Mayor Zoran Mamdani, who has so successfully built like multiracial coalitions, including among white people, among Jewish people, without really having to, you know, be sort of angry about it or without having to push back very overtly against these theories.
0: So certainly the New York City mayor is one. And what I would actually also add is Mayor Mamdani's politics is actually quite similar to the politics of other elected officials around the world who have actually pushed back successfully against great replacement politicians. And the reason why what's critically important about this politics is a politics that doesn't shy away from the existence of racism. So there's an open recognition of racism, and there's an open recognition of Islamophobia. There's an open recognition of anti-Semitism. There's an open recognition of xenophobia. And then there's an open recognition about how those forms of bigotries connect to, let's say, sexism, or connect to ageism, connect to forms of bigotry that are impacting, let's say, majority groups, so that people can see how they are truly in this together politically, so they can see who is ultimately seeking to divide and conquer them, so that while the great replacement politician projects himself, because he's usually a him, as this savior, the, you know, a New York City mayor, or even the president of Chile, who did defeat Cast, or even a leader in France who was able to hold off the rise of Marine Le Pen, they're presenting themselves as unifiers. So I'm seeking to build solidarity amongst all these different groups.
1: When we look at the history of the United States itself, where do the origin, you know, how do you link the current great replacement theory to the origins of this country? And obviously you've written many books about it and have studied this greatly. But I'm wondering if you can link up with the U.S.'s own history, you know, outside of the international links. What's the analog going back to the 1700s, 1800s, and early 1900s in the United States?
0: Well, one of the things I try to do in Chain of Ideas is the book is organized into 10 sections, and each section is set in a different country, and each of those sections explores a particular idea or link in what I'm calling the chain of ideas. And we can understand the chain of ideas as both the foundation of great replacement theory. In other words, every idea emerges out of other ideas, but it's also the chain of ideas is frankly the ideological building blocks or the components, I should say, of great replacement theory. The reason why I mention this is because when you break down great replacement theory in its component parts, when you break down the foundation of great replacement theory in its component parts, and then you trace the history of those particular ideas, almost every one of those ideas have a long-standing history in the United States. So to give the example of the first idea, which is the zero-sum story, that apparently as Black people gain, white people lose. That's an old idea. Even Thomas Jefferson articulated that idea, as I write in Chain of Ideas, in notes on the state of Virginia, that somehow if Black people gained their freedom, white people would lose out. Even President Andrew Johnson opposed the first Civil Rights Act in 1866 based on the zero-sum notion that Black people gaining access to citizenship would somehow harm white people. Even during the Reconstruction era, when former Confederates were trying to destroy these multiracial governments that were actually providing more resources for the majority of white Southerners than even enslaver governments that were led by white people did, the way they went about breaking up those multiracial governments ideologically, in addition to violence, was to say that the more Black people gain power, the more they're going to use that power to harm white people. Even if in a very material sense, the more black people were in positions of power in those southern states, the more it benefited the majority of white people. They rejected that truth and tried to convince the vast majority of southerners that those black politicians were harming them. So there's all these, that's just one example of the history of one idea. And each of the other nine ideas have all these, all this history within U.S. politics.
1: Well, there's so much that I could discuss with you, but I'll certainly let folks pick up a copy of Chain of Ideas themselves. And I should note that this book is researched in such great detail that the notes for this book, the citations of your research, were even occupied more pages than the book itself. And so you've published those notes online for people who buy a copy of the book. They can get those notes and follow your threads of research themselves. Thank you so much, Dr. Candy, for spending this time with us, and good luck to you with the book.
0: You're welcome. Thank you for having me.
1: Ibram X. Kendi is one of the world's foremost historians of racism and a leading anti-racist scholar. He's a professor of history at Howard University and the founding director of the Howard Institute for Advanced Study. We've been talking about his latest book, Chain of Ideas, The Origins of Our Authoritarian Age. This interview with Dr. Kendi is one of 19 conversations featured in my new book, Breaking Ice, Community Defense Against State Terror and MAGA Fascism. I'm Sonali Kolhatkar, host and executive producer of Rising Up with Sonali, an independently produced, subscriber-supported program nationally syndicated to radio stations, free speech TV, and podcast platforms.

0: Now, Cultural Energy's three-day weather outlook. Big monsoon today. For Taos in northern New Mexico, today 47 to 57. Cloudy with 100% chance of under a half inch of rain with potential local flooding and a 90% chance of under a half inch of rain overnight with more possible flooding. Thursday, 46 to 64, mostly cloudy with possible stray thunderstorms. Friday, 44 to 66, cloudy with a 50% chance of afternoon thunderstorms. For Alamosa and the San Luis Valley, today 46 to 57, cloudy with a 90% chance of a third of an inch of locally heavy rain and a 90% chance of a quarter inch of locally heavy rain overnight. Thursday, 43 to 62, cloudy with a 40% chance of showers early and scattered afternoon thunderstorms and a 50% chance of evening showers. Friday, 38 to 68, a 50% chance of afternoon thunderstorms.
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0: nos hace pensar.
1: Julieta Venegas in Democracy Now! 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This is Democracy Now!, democracynow.org. I'm Amy Goodman with Anjali Kamat.
2: In Pennsylvania, health officials have reported 4 measles deaths just over the last month, making 2026 the deadliest year for measles in the United States since the virus was declared eliminated in 2000. Pennsylvania has not had a measles-related death in at least 35 years. The deaths include an 18-year-old teen and a 40-year-old woman, both of whom were unvaccinated, as well as a 6-week-old baby and a newborn who died shortly after birth. The Pennsylvania Department of Health is reporting 792 measles cases across 39 counties, but that's believed by experts to be an undercount.
1: On Thursday, Health and Human Services Secretary Robert F. Kennedy Jr. gave the keynote address at a conference organized by the anti-vaccine activist organization Children's Health Defense, which Kennedy led for nearly a decade.
3: Let me be clear. You have a strong and steadfast friend at the White House. We've accomplished in 19 months which things that would have seemed unthinkable 2 years ago.
2: On Friday, President Trump said he would be demanding the drug companies split up vaccines into 5 shots with 6-month intervals and claimed it would reduce the autism rate. He didn't specify which vaccine he was referring to, but the administration has already been seeking to break up the MMR vaccine, that's measles, mumps and rubella, into 3 separate shots.
1: For more on the measles outbreak and deaths and the government response, we're joined by Dr. Paul Offit, director of the Vaccine Education Center, physician in the Division of Infectious Diseases at Children's Hospital of Philadelphia. Dr. Offit is also co-inventor of the rotavirus vaccine, Rotatec, recommended for universal use in infants by the CDC. His books include Autism's False Prophets, Bad Science, Risky Medicine, and The Search for a Cure, as well as the book Deadly Choices, How the Anti-Vaccine Movement Threatens Us All. He's got a column on Substack. It's Beyond the Noise. One of his recent pieces is headlined, RFK Jr., Secretary of Measles Land. Dr. Offit's joining us from Philadelphia. Thank you for being with us. Let's talk about what you call measles land and RFK's responsibility. I mean, the shocking number of deaths in Pennsylvania alone, 4 in the last 30 days, including a teenager. Can you talk about the significance of this? First time in what? Since it's been eradicated in a quarter of a century.
4: That's right. We eradicated measles from this country in the year 2000. Now, in our state alone, we've had 4 deaths just in the last month. Remember that this virus has a mortality rate of 1 in 1,000. So when you see 4 deaths, you can assume that we are vastly underestimating the number of cases. Even though the Department of Health reports roughly 800 cases, I think you can assume it's probably closer to 4,000. I think Robert F. Kennedy Jr., as Secretary of Health and Human Services, is doing everything he can to play this kind of see no evil approach and not let people know what's really happening. If you look on the CDC's website right now, under measles 2006 deaths, it lists 0. So 0 deaths, even though we know that 4 deaths occurred in the state of Pennsylvania. He doesn't want us to know the damage he's done being such a successful anti-vaccine activist over the last 20 years.
2: Dr. Offit, how can that be? How can the CDC not report these deaths?
4: Because I think that RFK Jr. is telling Erica Schwartz, the director of the CDC, not to report them. I think you're just seeing a politicization of the science. I think that he's doing everything he can to decrease surveillance, to decrease monitoring, and to just try and ignore it. He knows that if he's a successful anti-vaccine activist, you're going to see what you're seeing, not only increase in measles deaths, increase in flu deaths in children, increase in whooping cough deaths in children. He knows that, and he just wants us to be blind to it so he can continue his war against vaccines, which he believes is a war against chronic diseases, even though it's not.
1: Dr. Offit, what about President Trump calling for the breaking up of these vaccines like MMR? What exactly does that mean?
4: I think it's just a lot of hand waving. Both companies that make the combination measles, mumps, rubella vaccine in this country, Merck and GlaxoSmithKline, have issued statements that they have no interest in separating that combination measles, mumps, rubella vaccine into three separate vaccines, because that would mean instead of having a two-dose vaccine at 12 to 15 months of age and then at 4 to 6 years of age, we would have a six-dose vaccine. So it would spread out and separate those vaccines, making it less likely children would complete the series and therefore more likely that children would be in harm's way. The companies, to their credit, have both said that they have no plans to do that. And I don't think the President of the United States can make them do that.
2: And Dr. Offit, we're entering cold and flu season. Kids are back in school. How does what's happening today compare to the measles outbreak in Philadelphia in 1990-91?
4: Right. So I'm still suffering post-traumatic stress disorder from that outbreak. We had, in a period of only a few months, in 1990, 1991, we had 1,400 cases of measles in our city alone, along with 9 deaths. And I think what worries me the most about what's going on now is, I mean, I'm old enough to have had measles. I'm a child of the 1950s, when there were 3 to 4 million cases of measles a year, 48,000 hospitalizations and 500 deaths. But that's a winter-spring disease. Now we're heading into winter, where children are now back in school sharing their viruses. And this virus is typically a winter-spring disease. I really fear this is going to get much worse. I just hope that Robert F. Kennedy Jr., as Secretary of Health and Human Services, and Erica Schwartz, the head of the CDC, lets us know what's going on. But more importantly, do what they should be doing, which is get out there every day and bring clinics into those areas that are high risk, meaning low vaccine rates, and do everything you can to prevent what I think is a coming disaster.
1: Speaking of disasters, we're hearing increasingly, like at Eloy Detention Center in Arizona, about a number of people who have measles, maybe up to 8, it may be more. What about measles in confined facilities?
4: Exactly. So I don't think people realize just how contagious this virus is. There's something called a contagiousness index, meaning how many people would you infect during a day, assuming you're contagious and everybody you come in contact with is susceptible. For viruses like influenza or SARS-CoV-2, the cause of COVID, or respiratory syncytial virus, the contagiousness index is 2 to 4. For measles, it's 15 to 18. You don't have to have direct contact with somebody who has measles. You just have to be within their airspace within 2 hours of them being there. If somebody comes into our emergency department with measles and they go back into a treatment room and then they leave that treatment room, no one can walk into that room for 2 hours. That's how contagious this virus is.
2: And how are, you know, to bring it back to Pennsylvania, how are officials in Pennsylvania and Governor Shapiro dealing with this crisis?
4: So Dr. Deborah Bogan is the head of the Department of Health here in the Commonwealth of Pennsylvania. She's doing everything she can with her group to try and identify high-risk areas and to get this vaccine out there, to deal with sort of influencers in the community, to be willing to go into children's homes to vaccinate them, because she's with what this is, which is a growing epidemic, and she's doing everything she can, really without the help, not only without the help of our Secretary of Health and Human Services, but really working against the Secretary of Health and Human Services, says he is the worst possible person to be in that position at this time.
2: And on X, actually, RFK Jr. accused the governor of Pennsylvania, Josh Shapiro, of fabricating the measles deaths. He later seemed to attribute the state's measles outbreak partly to the governor for, quote, refusing to cooperate with the CDC.
4: Right. So I think you can believe pretty much nothing of what this man says. Obviously, those deaths weren't fabricated. The one child who died within a day or so of being born, the mother had measles, the baby had measles, and the baby died of an enlarged spleen, which ruptured, which measles can do. You know that the 6-month-old or the several-month-old child had a severe measles pneumonia. You knew that the 40-year-old had a severe measles pneumonia. You knew that the 18-year-old had something called acute demyelinating encephalomyelitis caused by measles. So you know all that. So the governor is fabricating nothing. It's RFK Jr. who just doesn't want you to know how successful he's been at his anti-vaccine activities.
1: Dr. Offit, before we go, I want to ask you about COVID. I mean, just in my own building, we have people, whole families who are getting COVID. And I wanted to ask you about what we know. Is COVID increasing? And what about the new vaccine?
4: So I think COVID is becoming flu, which is to say, I think you're going to see every year COVID will cause roughly, will cause hundreds of thousands of people to be hospitalized and tens of thousands to die, just like influenza does every year. I think that the vaccine, which is trying to keep up with the virus that continues to mutate, is effective at keeping people out of the hospital, effective at keeping them out of the intensive care unit, and effective at keeping them out of the morgue. As for, it's true, all vaccines like this, which would prevent short incubation period mucosal infections like flu, COVID, RSV. It's not going to be as good at preventing mild disease or moderate disease, but that's not the goal. The goal is to tame the virus so that you're not seriously affected.
1: And can people as easily get the vaccine as during the pandemic? What should parents know in going to their pediatrician?
4: They should be able to, but what RFK Jr. recently did is he said that he's not going to use the vaccine for children's program, which pays for about 50% of all vaccines for children who are either uninsured or underinsured. It seems like he's going to hold back on the money for that vaccine, which is just unconscionable. There already are children who are dying of COVID, and he would be willing to do that. I just can't believe we continue to stand back and let this man do what he's doing.
1: What could be done? We have 10 seconds.
4: Well, at some point, it would be nice if people in power stood up for children in this country instead of fearing for their jobs if they contradict President Trump or contradict RFK Jr.
1: Dr. Paul Offit, director of the Vaccine Education Center, physician in the Division of Infectious Diseases at Children's Hospital of Philadelphia, will link to your recent piece, RFK Jr., Secretary of Measles Land. And that does it for our show. I'll be in Westport, Connecticut tonight for the screening of Steal a Story, Please, about Democracy Now! With the director, Tia Lesson. And then we're on to London, Hackney Picture House, on Friday, September 25th. On Sunday, we'll be in Lewis. On Monday, we'll be also in London. Check our website. Then to Copenhagen, the Grand Theater, and finally to Berlin, Germany. I'm Amy Goodman with Anjali Kamat. Check our website at democracynow.org.
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6: Now, Cultural Energy's three-day weather outlook. Big monsoon today. For Taos in northern New Mexico, today 47 to 57. Cloudy with 100% chance of under a half inch of rain with potential local flooding and a 90% chance of under a half inch of rain overnight with more possible flooding. Thursday 46 to 64, mostly cloudy with possible stray thunderstorms. Friday 44 to 66, cloudy with a 50% chance of afternoon thunderstorms. For Alamosa and the San Luis Valley, today 46 to 57, cloudy with a 90% chance of a third of an inch of locally heavy rain and a 90% chance of a quarter inch of locally heavy rain overnight. Thursday 43 to 62, cloudy with a 40% chance of showers early and scattered afternoon thunderstorms and a 50% chance of evening showers. Friday 38 to 68, a 50% chance of afternoon thunderstorms. Saturday, September 26th, a Creatives for Peace open microphone will be held at SOMOS 108 Civic Plaza Drive from 2 to 4 p.m. This is in solidarity with global events, online broadcasts, and civil society campaigns actively uniting to raise awareness for the upcoming triad of peace days, the International Day of Peace, September 21st, the International Day for the Total Elimination of Nuclear Weapons, September 26th, and the International Day of Nonviolence, October 2nd, Gandhi's birthday. Celebrate the United Nations. Stellar days for peace via the arts.
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13: 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Kamiyamini Bidzolianshia.
8: From the worlds of politics, arts, and entrepreneurship.
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8: I'm Laura, and this is Laura Flanders and Friends. Welcome.
15: Our carceral system works directly hand in hand with the deportation system. And Texas is an innovator in making as many pathways into deportation possible through our criminal justice system.
16: It seems like the border has moved, right? Now it's coming front and center in New York City.
17: Politicians scapegoat immigrants and say, oh, they're the problem, but actually inequality is the problem. So much of our money is going to the war machine and to the prison industrial complex.
18: Our national discourses around crime and migration are highly politicized already and likely to get more so this election year. Both center on punishment and policing and attempt to justify mass detention and incarceration on the grounds that the nation is facing a dangerous crisis. But are we? As so often, the facts belie the panic. In this episode, we're going to look at the question, are either of these crises real? And how did U.S. policy come to be this way? We'll also consider the shape and impact of social justice organizing on these issues, especially the effect of abolitionist beyond policing thinking. With me to host this discussion is Amir Kafaji, award-winning Report for America Corps member working at the online journal Documented. He's co-hosting with me again today, and I'm very happy about that. Amir, welcome back. Glad to have you.
16: Thank you for having me. It's always a pleasure. On today's episode, both of our guests have worked on issues around immigration detention, the prison industrial complex, and migrant justice. Silky Shaw is the executive director of the Detention Watch Network, a national coalition working to abolish immigration detention in the U.S. She's also an author with a new book out called Unbuild Walls, Why Immigrant Justice Needs Abolition, just released by Haymarket Books. Aaron Thorne is a senior attorney with the Texas Civil Rights Project's Beyond Borders program. He works to improve border communities through legal advocacy for public policy that respects not only migrants, but the communities that live near the border. Silky and Aaron, we're so happy to have you on today's show.
18: It's great to have you both. Let me start with you, Silky. Congrats on the book. It's just coming out now, as Amir said. In it, you paint the picture of the situation we're looking at today. For our audience, how would you describe it? What's the sort of outline of our migration detention question? Who's getting held for how long and why?
17: Immigration detention has been an issue for a very long time, and we started to actually get to a place where people were starting to question detention, but now we're in a sort of backlash to what, you know, a lot of the work that happened to build sanctuary policy and push against criminalizing immigrants. Many states like New York, Illinois, California said, no, we don't want immigrants targeted this way. Unfortunately, right now, we're in a backlash moment when actually, in so many ways, the right has taken the narrative and people like Greg Abbott in Texas is essentially dictating immigration policy right now. And the Dems don't have any real counter vision. And unfortunately, they're capitalizing on the sort of moral panic and the crime panic around all these things and blaming immigrants. And then the answer is, well, let's have more deterrence. Let's have more detention. Let's have more policing at the border. Let's have more militarization. And that is hurting us.
18: So, Aaron, coming to you, you're there down on the border working on these issues. What are you seeing? And again, the same question, who's getting detained for how long and why?
15: Border militarization and the sort of using the entire carceral state, not just the immigrant detention state, against immigrants has been alive and well in Texas for a really long time. Texas undertook the project to wield its entire criminal justice systems, one of the largest criminal justice systems in the world, forget about one of the largest ones in the United States, against immigrants that were coming after COVID, after several countries really saw domestic disturbances in their country, lots of folks coming to the border for legitimate reasons, seeking asylum and otherwise. You know, we saw Texas build an entire separate justice system for immigrants seeking safety at the border through Operation Lone Star, arresting migrants in the thousands for criminal trespass, you know, a simple misdemeanor offense, using it as an excuse to incarcerate folks in our own criminal justice system as a simple pathway to the immigrant justice system. And so these things work, you know, in Texas and in other states as well, right? Our carceral system works directly hand in hand with the deportation system. And Texas is an innovator in making as many pathways into deportation possible through our criminal justice system, and is wielding it directly against migrants that are showing up at our border.
16: I've been reporting in New York. I've been covering a lot of the situation around the migrants being bused into New York from Texas. And it seems like the border has moved, right? Now it's coming front and center in New York City. What has changed? Why has this occurred? And what is different than how things have been handled prior?
15: As you know, as somebody who has lived and worked at the border for a really long time, it's fascinating to see my colleagues in New York grappling with some of the same really difficult questions that border Texans have grappled with for a really long time, which is, what does it look like to give meaningful support to folks who are coming here and seeking a better life, whether it's for economic or safety reasons, et cetera? And the United States, because it is spending all of its political will and resources on incarcerating folks and criminalizing folks, does not have the political will to give folks a meaningful start when they come here.
18: You start your book, Silky, with talking about actually, I mean, on a relatively positive note, how there has been some movement around this issue of movement resources being brought to bear, not only on meeting the needs of migrants, mutual aid and so forth, but also articulating an alternative vision. Do you still see some progress from the Obama years?
17: The Obama years are so instructive to understand because it was a moment of real possibility. And then actually what ended up happening, as I imagine a lot of viewers will know, is that Obama was labeled deporter in chief. And we saw such an expansion of the number of people being incarcerated for reentering the country under Obama. And also at the same time, you know, Black Lives Matter protests were growing and people started really understanding the role of police and prisons in the society. And this really started shifting the immigrant rights movement to kind of say, how can we throw a wrench in this? And that's where we started to see an expansion of sanctuary policy. We started to see other efforts of admin relief, like deferred action for childhood arrivals, like DACA, things that wouldn't do the trade-off that has always been offered, which is legalization for more enforcement. And so actually, over time, arrests of immigrants in community who are currently living here started to go down from some 300,000 at the beginning of the Obama administration to 100,000 or so by the end of it. And you start to see these shifts where actually it was no longer politically popular to target community members in the same way it was at the early Obama administration. And things started to really shift. Of course, when Trump came in, you know, there was an attempt to say, no priorities, we're just going to go after everyone. But actually, there was so much more energy to say, let's put even more sanctuary policies into place. Let's block ICE from rampantly targeting people. And of course, there was more attention on the border. And so some resources were going there. And I think what's kind of terrifying right now is that actually, because of the backlash we're seeing, is there's a lot of challenges to some of these sanctuary policies that are coming up.
16: Silky, when you talk about a lot of the intersections between the criminal justice system and the immigration system. And it makes me think about, you know, I had in the aftermath of 9/11, I had an uncle who was arrested and deported back to Egypt. But before he was deported, he was in jail for like a year and without being charged of anything. So I really, and simply because he was a Muslim and he was Arab. So there was a lot of racial intersections in what you're saying. And I can't help but think in your book, you write about how we should think about the intersectional nature of the immigration rights struggle, and we should not just see it as a challenge, but some sort of opportunity to bridge the different movements together. And I was just wondering, what do those opportunities look like, and how could we do that? How could we bridge those different movements that people have in their mind that they are different, and how can we connect them?
17: Starting with this sort of question of criminalization, I think there is this tendency among immigrant rights advocates to say, look, immigrants didn't do anything wrong. They quote unquote, commit less crimes than quote unquote citizens. That doesn't actually help us, because the reality is what if you understand the history of the prison industrial complex and how we came to be the world's leading incarcerator, you actually understand that these systems are about warehousing people who are Black, Brown, Indigenous, poor, working class, people who are considered disposable. And so often the way politicians approach it is to scapegoat immigrants and say, oh, they're the problem. But actually, inequality is the problem. The fact that so much of our money is going to the war machine and to the prison industrial complex. And as Aaron laid out really helpfully, like, this is a whole industry that we're negotiating. It's not just the private prisons, it's actually everybody's involved, the prosecutors, the guards, everything. And we really need to think about what is that transition from a carceral economy, a military economy? How can we put investment into education, healthcare, the things that we need, and housing? The quote unquote migrant crisis actually distracts from what is really happening, what we need to focus on. And so I think it's so important for us to not just pigeonhole these issues and understand how they intersect, so that we're not ending up making an argument that actually ends up throwing other people under the bus, and that we like focus on the whole. This can't be a zero-sum game.
11: This is Laura Flanders and Friends. Today, Laura and guests are talking about criminal justice and migration. Unlike some earlier generations, today, many migrants are treated like dangerous criminals, and even women and children being detained in mass camps. How did this come about, and what could be done differently? For this conversation, Laura is joined by co-host Amir Kafaji, a labor and immigration reporter for Documented, and guests Silky Shah, executive director of Detention Watch Network, and Aaron Thorne, attorney with the Texas Civil Rights Project's Beyond Borders program. Shah's new book is called Unbuild Walls, Why Immigrant Justice Needs Abolition, just released by Haymarket Books. You can find many more Haymarket authors, including Laura's recent interview with prison abolitionist Angela Davis, in our archives at lauraflanders.org. While you're there, please take a moment to subscribe to our newsletter. Subscribers receive information on all our streaming events and web exclusives, including the podcast of our full uncut conversation from today's show. The discussion continues, but first here's the Rum Tum remix of Mirage by Captain Planet, courtesy of Bastard Jazz Records.

0: Well, while we still have a whole United States to focus on, Aaron, I want to come to you because you're busily fighting Senate Bill 4, which it seems to be is an attack on federalism. It's sort of setting up a whole kind of separate parallel track legal system under Governor Abbott. I mean, I'm just constantly struck by the failure of media to have their hair on fire about this. Talk about what's at stake here, what you're seeing play out, and maybe you could elaborate a little on the threat there.
1: SB 4, you know, being a law that is the state of Texas attempting to make its own immigration system, including its own ability to have its law enforcement officers deport folks de facto and criminalize them from entering the state in the first place. Texas passes this law and they say, you know, lawmakers that pass this law say, I don't know why everybody is freaking out about this. We're only going to use it against migrants at the U.S.-Mexico border. And yet they don't limit it in any way. And somebody who is in Amarillo, hundreds of miles from the border, can also be criminalized under this scheme, right? It belies the true purpose of this law, which is to scare immigrant communities in Texas, to make people feel unsafe. And then for the, you know, folks that end up in this carceral system, they'll get it twofold, right? They'll get immigration enforcement from the state of Texas and then from the federal government. SB 4 is part of a larger project of challenging federalism and challenging a federal government that it disagrees with. You know, the state of Texas is running immigration policy within its borders, regardless of what the federal government feels, right? They commandeered a park on the U.S.-Mexico border, literally on the river, and refused to let the Border Patrol into that park to do their job. Border Patrol has an unfettered access to properties along the border. That sort of power that a state can wield against the federal government, whether it's states like Iowa and Georgia and Florida who want to wield that exact same power, now passing their own laws that look just like SB 4, or whether it's another state that just decides it's some other thing that is the dominion of the federal government, and they decide they don't like the way the federal government is running that, and so they're going to buck their authority until they have a say-so over that policy. We should all be really wary about a federal system that allows that type of behavior from a state.
0: I'm thinking education, healthcare. I mean, we're kind of down that road already. Amir?
2: Are these new laws and these new rules and these new acts that these states are doing, are they a form of social control? Is our immigration system essentially a form of social control?
3: You know, it's so important to see, like, actually, this is about racial and economic justice. It's not just a question of immigration compliance or control specifically. It's actually how do our economies function? And even at the border, so much, you know, so much of the narrative is, oh, well, we need these border measures, or we need Homeland Security investigations or all these other entities to focus on the traffickers and the smugglers and the drug trafficking, human trafficking, all those other things that are happening. But the reality is all those restrictions that the U.S. government has put in place and that Abbott is also putting in place, and essentially not just dictating immigration policy in Texas, but immigration policy beyond Texas as well, all those policies give more power to those entities. People are going to want to migrate regardless of what's happening at the border, and they continue to. And all this stuff just makes it more heartless and more dangerous, and gives power to those entities that we're supposedly trying to fight.
0: To go back to where we are right now, as we said at the beginning, election year, candidates of all stripes, many stripes anyway, mainstream Dems and Republicans, both talking about this crisis that we're facing. Are we in fact facing a crisis, Aaron?
1: Sure. I think one of the things that we learn as immigrants' rights advocates, you know, something that's well documented is the cyclical nature of immigration, that no matter how high a spike, it will always go down. And, you know, one thing that is often missing in these discussions too is that we are hyper focusing on the border because it seems like an easier solution than all of the rest of the problems that cause folks to need to migrate in the first place. There's this hyper focus on if we just get this border as hard as possible. It will solve the entire problem, when the reality is one of the reasons that those numbers are so cyclical is because people migrate for reasons that are also cyclical, right? Politics in their country, but also politics in the United States. During economic depressions, for example, migration goes way down because folks know that they can't come to the U.S. to find jobs. One of the famous lessons, right, about the U.S. Deportation system at the U.S.-Mexico border is built to turn around single Mexican male adults right back into Mexico. That's why we built these gigantic detention centers where we did, near the U.S.-Mexico border. And then when migration changed, because things changed, Mexico's economy got better, young Mexican men stopped coming, Central American economies and political situations got bad. And so who migrated changed, families were coming, seeking safety. All of a sudden, we had this multi-billion dollar system that we couldn't use anymore because it had changed, right? And so the lessons that we have are that we cannot have this enforcement only approach. And I'm very weary of any solution that says, if we have one more carceral policy, if we have one more $1 billion, the state of Texas is going to spend, you know, all said and done, upwards of $10 billion on its Operation Lone Star system, right? We have $1 billion more dollars, we're going to fix this, when the reality is so deeply complicated that that statistic alone can't tell us very much without looking at the bigger picture.
2: New York would constantly say that that the city was a sanctuary city. But as soon as the buses started to come, we saw the city sing a different tune. Those words were hollow words. Essentially, the city wasn't providing for the migrants that were coming. A lot of the heavy lifting was being lifted by community groups and mutual aid groups like South Bronx Mutual Aid and other groups were really coming out and really doing their part to really welcome the migrants and help them get on their feet. Organizations like that along the border, I'm sure there are organizations like that along the border, especially the National Day Labor Organizing Network, and I'm sure other organizations. How could they center abolition into their work? And how could we elevate the conversation around abolition in activist circles and, I guess, in policy circles?
3: I lived in New York for many years. There have been different moments where there have been large number of migrants arriving, and actually New York had the infrastructure to support them and do what was needed to like help them sort of get on their feet and sort of start living their lives, whether it was in New York or somewhere else. But now, and I think this is really just sort of what we're sort of negotiating right now, and this is what abolitionist scholar Ruth Wilson Gilmore refers to as sort of organized abandonment, is actually the social safety nets that existed before, prior to the pandemic or many years ago, have started to really crumble in this way. And you know, there's a very long history of this in sort of neoliberal policy, but really in what we're seeing in New York right now, because those social safety nets don't exist in the same way, there isn't the ability for the city to do the work. And then beyond that, I mean, I think this just really goes back to this point about Abbott and how, you know, his strategy has worked. It's put more strain on New York and Chicago and other places. And if Biden had intervened and said, we are going to make this process better, not make it so difficult for actually the migrants who don't know actually what's happening, and provide some resources to people, like we wouldn't be in this situation. But that's part of the problem, is that the Biden administration has time and again since the beginning kept Trump policies and has time and again not done what needs to be done, not been bold on this issue. Sure, there's been some minor reforms here and there, and humanitarian parole or other things that have happened that have been good. And I don't want to dismiss that, but none of it's been at the scale that it needs to be. And there needs to be a real investment that doesn't just let the Republicans dictate the debate, which is essentially what's happening. And the Democrats are sort of falling in line.
1: Yeah, and I wanted to add to, like, I want to highlight the busing as a perfect example of how any tool we come up with, we want to wield it as another part of the carceral system, as another punishment, right? When busing came in, you know, we've had similar conversations with the federal government as well. Look, the reality is that a migrant who comes in Del Rio, Texas, is very far, probably from their family. Some migrants are coming to be based in Texas, but many of them are not. They have a far way to go once they come in the United States. And that person is in need of, at minimum, a ride, right? And we have FEMA. Texas has its own emergency management system. We have encouraged, you know, as Texas advocates, we have encouraged both the state government and the federal government to think of this more as a, if you want to use the word disaster, let's use it like a disaster. We do disaster management. We respond to disaster in a humane way. We get people to safety, which means getting to their family. Many of these folks already have family that are willing to receive them in the United States, right? But even this thing, the busing and the food and the resources that it takes to get these migrants to further into the United States is wielded as a punishment to those migrants and a punishment to sanctuary cities, right? We are would spend the same amount of money to wield this as a disaster response, to put a bottle of water in every migrant's hand and clean clothes and tell them, here's the line for the LA bus, here's the line for the Seattle bus, here's the line for the Miami bus, is your family? We'd spend the same amount of money, but that's not the point, right? The point is to punish both the migrant for coming here and the sanctuary city for having the gall to, you know, try to respect people's humanity.
0: I want to ask you both the question that I often ask our guests, and that is about the future. You quote the Japanese-American activist Silke, who says, you know, what kind of ancestors do we want to be? And that's a version of the same question. You say, actually, that you're seeing abolition being made real these days?
3: From my perspective, I do think that I see right now people in Texas. I was with Aaron last week in Texas, and people really organizing and really thinking about how do we take back this park? How do we change the way things are happening at the border? I see folks in New Mexico who continue to fight every day for dignity, not detention, in New York State, in all these places. And it's happening everywhere. People are continuing to fight. And I think we need to just remember that that's like, we have to rise up. There has to be grassroots action. That's how we're going to get closer to the thing that we want to be.
0: Aaron?
1: I think that we are in a moment in Texas where we're seeing really young people

0: Any sort of good news, or is there anything that came out of today that painted Trump in at least some kind of positive light? I mean, I guess he tried that with his announcement about the United States will build military bases in Greenland, and it showed off his deal that he'd made with Denmark's prime minister. So was that in any way seen as a positive move?
1: I don't think this is a positive move. A lot of people who are privy of the previous agreements with Denmark and Greenland knows that there's nothing new in that. I mean, it's just like a repackaged offer to show Trump what he likes to show, that he is succeeding in sealing a deal that no one ever before has sealed. But I don't think there's any good news that we can identify in this speech. The only good news is that it's just only providing more clarity for the world that the United States is not under his leadership, is not credible, is not a reliable partner, and that is driving a lot of countries right now to explore other options to work more about on regional collaboration and independence.
0: Well, I meant positive in the sense that he wasn't going to invade Greenland. The
1: Well,
0: bar is pretty low, Nancy.
1: even that we're not sure of.
0: Right, that's true. So, but given that the Trump and his administration have squandered U.S. power and credibility, and to the point where, for example, the Prime Minister of Canada next door has said, any deal with this administration is written in pencil. Does that mean, in a sort of zero-sum way, that as the world is sort of over Trump, that's tired of him and they don't take him seriously anymore, does that mean that they will turn to China? Is that sort of vibe, for the want of a better word, happening there at the General Assembly?
1: Well, I mean, there are a couple of things here. First, we should distinguish between credibility and power. Leaders may distrust Trump profoundly and still have a deal with him. Being able to compel a meeting is not the same as being trusted to keep an agreement, basically. And that doesn't really mean directly that they're going to turn to China, because we kind of assume that just because the United States is now, I mean, acting in a way that is threatening a lot of countries, particularly ones who are on the weaker side, that the immediate automatic, I mean, resort for them is turning to China. At the same time, also, China offers options in trade, investment, and diplomacy, and American unpredictability is creating opportunities for them in that sense, but it does not really replace, I mean, what the United States offer. But again, that does not mean that they would turn, I mean, directly right into China and just like continue to be, I mean, feeling dependent on another superpower. I think, I mean, as we see from different regions, they're exploring other options, other agreements. Some of them are just general agreements, and others are confined to particular areas in trade or even in technology and other spheres.
0: So, what did people think of his remarks about AI, which I'm assuming is, given the recent warnings from people inside the AI world, saying that essentially the world could end in a decade? I'm imagining that's gotten some global attention. But Trump, basically, as far as I could tell, what he tried to say today in his speech, he tried to rebrand artificial intelligence as super intelligence. It's like, he, instead of nuclear materials, he calls it nuclear dust. He has a way of rebranding things in a somewhat incomprehensible way. So what, but then he went out on to say that threats about an out of control AI were a hoax, reminiscent of his refrain, the Russia hoax. So how did that go down?
1: It didn't go well. And in two ways, it's not just about the threat.

0: threat of AI and what it can do to the world, a lot of countries and people from different ideologies, some of them think, just like there are benefits and there are threats right there. So, the concerning part in what he had mentioned is not AI per se or like the super intelligence, as you say. It is actually, it's just like the idea of who is really going to be in control of AI and who is going to be held accountable for it. And more importantly, and I had a couple of meetings after this speech with countries from different regions, and the concern is not just the issue of AI, it's the power structure around AI. I mean, those who hold power, I mean, the big corporations, the ones around the Silicon Valley bros who are around Trump, that are going to be not in control, not only in the United States, but also globally. And the concern is that how is this going to affect the issues of inequality and the income gap and the loss of jobs. So these are like major concerns for a lot of countries beyond just the AI itself.
1: So after his speech, Trump met with Zelensky, and apparently he's trying to get the Ukrainian leader to stop bombing Russian oil refineries because he's blaming that for the cost of diesel and gasoline, which is obviously unpopular here in the United States and around the world for that matter. But no mention of the Straits of Hormuz being closed being the real reason for why prices of gas and diesel are high. So he did go on to say that predicted that diplomacy would end the Russia's war with Ukraine. He said, quote, "We're working very closely with the leaders of Russia and Ukraine. We'll get that one done. It's going to happen, I think, more quickly than people think." That's a little bit reminiscent of his campaign promise that he would have ended the he will end the Russia's war in Ukraine on day one, and clearly that's not happened. Was that greeted with anything beyond a yawn?
0: No, and your question has the answer in it because you said like he said the same thing during his campaign, and what he's saying right now is precisely about the coming elections, and he wants to give the impression that he is in control and that he is going to get things together. I mean, in the different regions, and going to contain the increase in the oil prices, just as he did before. I mean, like when he was campaigning for the presidential elections, he's trying to do that right now for the midterm elections, and give some comfort to people that this is going to be resolved. But again, like with everything else that he has promised, I mean, he has been saying that he is going to end the war between Russia and Ukraine in days after he took power. But I mean, as we see, I mean, like we're 2 years in and things are only getting worse.
1: So, in his previous UN speeches, he's been pretty adversarial, trashing the institution, talking about sort of far left globalist bureaucrats, wokeness, all of that refrain that you get from this administration, and particularly from the so-called Secretary of War. But at one point, Trump, he stopped his speech and turned around and thanked the UN Security Council for condemning Iranian attacks on shipping in the Straits of Hormuz. So, is there anything to be seen from that? I mean, I guess again, the bar is so low because of his really, pretty nasty attacks on the UN. I'm just wondering whether that was some sign of, I dare say the word grace, but
0: Not
1: something
0: at all.
1: along.
0: I mean, like he, I mean, mentioning such, praise for one particular position about the ships in Hormuz and the position of the Security Council. I mean, does not erase everything else that he is doing, not just to the UN, but other multilateral institutions and international institutions. Like he also mentioned the ICC, and it's obviously this is not just dealing them with contempt. He is actually taking concrete steps to, as Marco Rubio said, is like they're going to dismantle it brick by brick. I mean, and they're using this through sanctions and through intimidation and threats. So having one comment on a particular thing, I mean, that is convenient for him, does not mean that he is changing his direction or giving, I mean, some respect or appreciation of the role of any international institution.
1: So just in closing, is there a sense then at the UN General Assembly that the world is over Trump? It looks as if the American voters might be over him. His poll numbers are pretty low. And he is a reality TV guy who governs by stunt. And the feeling is that he's running out of material.
0: I don't know about the world is like over Trump. I mean, they understand, I mean, that his I mean, as you said, is like his words are written in pencil. At the same time, that does not mean that he still doesn't hold the same power and ability to inflict damage and threat and use force or economic coercion to push countries to do the things that he wants at a particular moment, because that changes from one time to the other. But there's one thing I can tell you that is different this year from last year, because last year, I mean, like there was a complete sense of despair and the feeling of resignation to this is the situation we are in today. The mood this year is completely different, at least from the few meetings I had and seeing like the commentary and speeches from other countries. There is a sense of that people are done with it and they have to do something about it. And there is a need to work with different blocks of collaboration, whether that being regional, whether that being global south. So there's some sense of solidarity and energized mood that is so different than the desperate mood that I've seen last year.
1: Well, Dr. Nancy Akel, I thank you very much for joining us here today.
0: Thank you, Ian.
1: And again, I've been speaking with Dr. Nancy Akel, who's President and CEO of the Center for International Policy, a scholar and advocate of human rights, justice, peace, and equity. She has over 20 years of experience working on these issues across the Middle East and North Africa, as well as globally, and she provides policy recommendations to senior government officials in the U.S. and Europe. We're going to take a brief station break. We're back speaking with the co-authors of the new book, American Scoundrel, Roy Cohen's Dark Journey from Joe McCarthy to Donald Trump.

0: Welcome back. I'm Ian Masters, and this is Background Briefing, available 24/7 at backgroundbriefing.org. And joining us now is Kai Bird and Susan Goldmark. Kai is an acclaimed biographer and journalist with Martin J. Sherwin. He's shared a Pulitzer Prize for biography with American Prometheus, The Triumph and Tragedy of J. Robert Oppenheimer, which was the inspiration for Christopher Nolan's Academy Award-winning Best Picture, Oppenheimer. He's executive director of the Leon Levy Center for Biography at the City University of New York's Graduate Center in New York City, and his works included critical writings on the Vietnam War, Hiroshima, nuclear weapons, and the Cold War, and the Arab-Israeli conflict, and the CIA. His new book, co-authored with his wife Susan Goldmark, is American Scoundrel, Roy Cohn's Dark Journey from Joe McCarthy to Donald Trump. Welcome to Background Briefing, Kai Bird and Susan Goldmark.
1: Thank you.
0: Well, thanks for joining us. And you mentioned, or quote, I guess, the reporter Sam Roberts with the New York Times on the lessons that Trump learned from Roy Cohn. One, never settle, never surrender. Two, counterattack, countersue immediately. Three, no matter what happens, no matter how deeply into the muck you get, claim victory and never admit defeat. And that certainly applies to two of the most amazing Houdini-like dodging the bullet that Trump has been engaged in both in his first and second term, and that is his ties to Russia and the fact that he hoisted this complete lie, which has become a bedrock belief amongst his supporters, that he won the 2020 elections. And, of course, again last night at his convention down in Texas, he repeated that same lie. So is this an example of the legacy of Roy Cohn, Kai?
1: Oh, absolutely. You know, I don't think you can understand the last 10 years of the Trump era unless you understand Roy Cohn's life. The biographers of Trump he's a slippery subject for any biographer. He's too ephemeral. You can't trust what Trump says. His stories are too slippery. But if you look at Roy Cohn's life, you suddenly realize that everything you see in Donald Trump is explained by Roy Cohn, who was his lawyer for 13 years from 1973 until he died in 1986. He was the lawyer who taught him his own politics, very sort of resentful, a politics of resentment, anti-establishment, a politics of anti-intellectualism, anti-immigrants, anti-black, really quite racist in its instincts a foreign policy view that was completely isolationist, America firster. All of this comes from Roy Cohn. But he also taught him how to deal with the courts, the press, the gossip columnists, how to talk. This mafia language that you hear from Trump is directly echoing Roy Cohn. Trump just sort of mimicked Roy as a young man in small and large things. As a young man in New York City, he admired Roy Cohn's vanity auto license plates, and so he got some of his own. His car phone, his attitude about taking notes, never take notes, conduct your business over the phone so there's no record. All of this was Roy Cohn.
0: So, Susan Goldmark?
2: Yes.
0: You and Kai had got hold of Roy Cohn's never-published 225-page memoir. It obviously was a very, very useful source. And it came from Michael Stipe of REM. So tell us about how that happened.
2: Well, that was actually something that happened after we'd had a pretty good draft of the book. And then we found out, I was looking at the movie that Ivy Mirapol did of Roy Cohn. She did a documentary. Ivy's grandfather and grandmother were Ethel and Julius Rosenberg. And there were photos in the movie that I couldn't source. I couldn't find where they came from. And so Ivy finally told us that they came from Michael Stipe. And he had bought memorabilia at an auction And we got in touch with him, and he very kindly showed us what he had bought, which were three large boxes filled with about 150 photographs, private photographs, as well as this manuscript, which was History According to Roy, in which Roy was always right, and other people were either stupid or wrong, usually both. And as well as his last will and testament, in which he left $1,000 to his mother, and a bottle of Demerol, which was still filled, his pills. And so it was a wonderful, it was an incredible find, and it meant that we had to go back and rewrite sections of the book.
0: And we're offering up your new book in support of KPFA in Berkeley, the Bay Area, and Northern California, and on KPFK over Los Angeles, across Southern California today, in support of public radio. And I take it that most people know something about Roy Cohn, and Trump, of course, has often cried out, pleading, "Where's my Roy Cohn?" So we know about the immense influence that he has over Donald Trump and how he shaped Trump's behavior and his presidency. But in many ways, I think the most significant thing that Roy Cohn achieved with Joe McCarthy was to turn this country to the right after the long and successful years of FDR, the New Deal, World War II. The Democrats were just unbeatable. They had the entire country under their wing, and FDR had, in effect, created a version of an American social democracy. But what Roy Cohn and McCarthy did was, by hoisting this canard that if you're a progressive on domestic issues, you're therefore aiding and abetting the Soviet enemy. That had the effect of shrinking the left enormously to this day. And suddenly the Republicans took over the House, the Senate, and the White House.
1: Yes, that gives a little historical perspective. When I first started writing history and biography 40 years ago, I had to study the McCarthy era in the early 50s. And, we sort of had the impression, and we were taught in the history books that the McCarthyism, the witch hunts of that era, were a low point, an aberration. And that we had overcome it and recovered. But in fact, I think that was wrong. And we now realize with some perspective that, the seeds planted in the 1950s of McCarthyism, where you question the loyalty of your fellow citizen because of their politics on, their support for Medicare or Social Security and racial egalitarianism. This was extremely insidious, and the seeds were planted, and they've sprouted repeatedly during the Reagan era, and now most particularly during the last 10 years of the Trump era. And it's a really dark side of American history. But if you want to understand the Trump era of the last decade, the best way to do it is to read the life of Roy Cohn. He is the one who is the direct line between Joe McCarthy and Donald Trump. He explains Trump. He was the mentor to both McCarthy. He was McCarthy's brains during the McCarthyite period. And he was Trump's mentor and best friend. And this is an astonishing thing that the current president, to this day, is a great admirer of Roy Cohn. And that's an astonishing fact when you read what Roy Cohn was all about in American Scoundrel.
0: And to read this new book by Kai Bird and Susan Goldmark, American Scandal, Roy Cohn's Dark Journey from Joe McCarthy to Donald Trump, all you have to do is support KPFK and KPFA. And I guess, Kai, the other motive, and I would welcome your input on why you think our audience needs your new book. I have a pretty good idea why. But there is a something of a new Red Scare that Trump is trying to gin up, is there not? You've got J.D. Vance and others joining in the chorus. So this is not a time to assume that this sort of dark period of American politics is behind us. I think Trump will do anything to stop the Democrats from winning the next election. And if Roy Cohn was around, I'm sure he'd be advising Trump exactly how to do that.
1: Yeah, absolutely. No, it is dark times. I'm maybe naively optimistic that the Democrats will regain control of the House of Representatives and maybe even the Senate. But then we have 2 more years of Donald Trump in the White House, and as we can see, he revels in the politics of divisiveness, the politics of retribution, and he's going to no doubt try to launch another sort of witch hunt, a la McCarthy. And this is very troubling. And in order to understand it, I think it's hard to understand Donald Trump by writing about him directly. He's too ephemeral. He's a con artist. He's a masterful demagogue. But if and you can't really get past him in his biography. There have been some biographies of him, but I don't think any of them sort of get under the skin. And suddenly, when I was writing this Roy Cohn biography, it just became so clear to me that this is the window into the soul of Donald Trump. If you understand Roy Cohn and his ruthlessness and his lack of any shreds of ethics, then and you realize that he's the guy who mentored the young Donald Trump, and he's the guy who Donald Trump today misses so much. It's then you get an understanding, a deep understanding of the last decade.
0: But beyond that, Kai, I think the book also gives us some sense of how we can defeat this menace.
1: Well, I'd like to think so. It's like calling out that the emperor has no clothes, and you're ripping the veil off any pretense of legitimacy. This is a con artist, and a man who has no compunction about telling the big lie. And that was Roy Cohn. He was, just absolutely, he had no guardrails, and there was no shame, and he could get away with anything. He did get away with everything until the very end of his life, when he was literally a month before he died of AIDS, still in the closet, denying his own sexuality. Roy Cohn was stripped of his law license and disbarred by the Bar Association and the courts of New York.
0: So we can look forward possibly to the time that Trump is either taken out of the Oval Office in a straitjacket or in an orange jumpsuit.
1: Well, we can imagine this, yes.
0: I'm not being, well, I am being serious, but maybe there's an element of wishful thinking in that kind
1: Well,
0: of.
1: it's crazy times to get up every morning. I mean, I had a lot of fun writing about this villain. The American Scoundrel was fun to write. I got up every morning eager to write about this next sort of dastardly
3: unethical thing that Roy had done. But the difficult part was turning on the evening news at the end of the day and sort of hearing the echoes of Roy Cohn in the words of our current president. That was kind of disheartening.
0: Well, Kai Bird, I thank you for joining us. We are now going to be telling our listeners on KPFA in Northern California, across the Bay Area, and across Southern California and Los Angeles on KPFK, why they need your book. And we're very grateful for you and
3: Well,
0: your wife bringing
3: I'm
0: us. To...
3: grateful to be able to help. Public radio is a good cause.
0: Well, thank you, Kai. And this has been Background Briefing. I'm Ian Masters, and I'd like to thank producers Graham Fitzgibbon, Analea, Asher Price, and Luke Susswood. 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Bye for now.

0: Agricultural Energy 3-Day Weather Outlook. Big monsoon today. For Taos in northern New Mexico, today 47 to 57. Cloudy with 100% chance of under a half inch of rain with potential local flooding and a 90% chance of under a half inch of rain overnight with more possible flooding. Thursday 46 to 64, mostly cloudy with possible stray thunderstorms. Friday, 44 to 66, cloudy with a 50% chance of afternoon thunderstorms. For Alamosa and the San Luis Valley, today 46 to 57, cloudy with a 90% chance of a third of an inch of locally heavy rain and a 90% chance of a quarter inch of locally heavy rain overnight. Thursday, 43 to 62, cloudy with a 40% chance of showers early and scattered afternoon thunderstorms and a 50% chance of evening showers. Friday, 38 to 68, a 50% chance of afternoon thunderstorms.
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0: Hey, welcome to the Fallon Forum. 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Program's bumper music by the Des Moines Irish Session. All right, so Charles Goldman is with me in the studio today. And before we introduce another special guest, Charles, the carbon dioxide pipeline. Maybe you've heard, but big news. They're in trouble.
1: Yeah.
0: they're in big trouble. Again, South Dakota said no. North Dakota said no. They're now talking about trying to pump stuff to Wyoming. Good luck getting across Nebraska. And right now, also, they're trying. I got to give the pipeline company points for having guts. They're actually trying to expand it, even as they're getting thwarted.
1: Well, what's interesting is there's really no need for it anymore because the Trump administration has basically said that they're going to grandfather in all these power plants, and that since it's more expensive to mitigate CO2 emissions, we're just going to ignore them.
0: Oh, but yeah, but the one reason they want this is to be able to double down on ethanol production, and also to have the CO2 for fracking, for enhanced oil recovery. So
1: well, but they don't really need to recover all that much for fracking. I just think that it's probably a dead business for the moment. It was a ridiculous idea anyway. Yeah. You're not going to mitigate CO2 by pumping it in the ground.
0: You're not. But again, it worked because of the tax credits being offered, you know, authorized by the Biden administration.
1: Right.
0: And reauthorized by Trump.
1: Yeah.
0: You know, a bipartisan problem here. So anyway, it's unfortunate that we've had to spend this much time and money fighting this bad idea, but it is going the right direction. Anyway, enough of that. I want to talk about marijuana.
1: And why so?
0: Because in Des Moines, we have a production of Reefer Madness coming up. And I've actually never seen the movie. I've seen clips. And I'm excited about seeing the play. I believe it's also a play that will, if you're not in the Des Moines or Iowa, I imagine this performance has been recently or may be sometime soon coming to a theater near you. Joining us for the conversation about this is the, new word for me, dramaturg with Iowa Stage Theater. He's also an English professor at Des Moines Area Community College. Colin Hogan, welcome to the program.
2: Yes, thank you so much for having me.
0: So, Reefer Madness, why this play and why now?
2: Oh, I think there are a lot of reasons for that. One of the reasons that Iowa Stage is interested in doing this is that they did a production about 20 years ago. So this is within the repertoire of the company, and they are really reviving it. And I think, especially for musical theater, revival is such an important idea. It's not just about kind of doing that original production again, but it's about trying to resituate the production within kind of the current climate and the current situation and the current kind of conversation.
0: Now, the current climate is even less friendly toward the perspective of Reefer Madness.
2: Yes. Yeah. Well, I think that's interesting.
0: It was 20 years ago.
1: Well, absolutely. It does seem a little more dated than because of what's going on presently.
0: So, I believe I was the first Iowa lawmaker in Iowa history to offer legislation to legalize marijuana.
2: And what year was that?
0: 93.
2: 93?
0: Or 4. Okay. 93 or 4.
2: Okay.
0: And it was probably stuffed into a drawer at the desk of one of the Republican committee chairmen.
2: Yeah.
0: Never to be seen again.
2: Yeah.
0: Except maybe in the trash bin.
2: Yeah.
0: There was no interest in all. And look at how far that conversation has come. Mm-hmm. And so you're looking at a very different environment for this play now as opposed to 20 years ago.
2: Yes. And I think that's what the musical adaptation came out in 1998. And I think really, really significantly, it comes out of Los Angeles, not New York. So usually musicals are coming out of New York. This is coming out of Los Angeles right after this California conversation about medical marijuana that starts to happen in 1996. And so that production is responding to that. And I think it's interesting. There was a production, I think, in 2024 out in Los Angeles. And I've read the Variety review, and pretty much it said, like, this is a completely dated kind of production. There's no reason to do this right now. It seems kind of quaint and historical. But also, I think this is a conversation we're still having in Iowa. Like, we have a very, very...
0: And around
2: very,
0: the country, yeah.
2: Yeah. Yeah, and I think that's what's so interesting about the conversation, that yes, we've made a lot of progress in the last 20 years, but, I mean, we have very different policies at the federal government versus the state level. We also see a patchwork of laws across the country where, really, I think this is one of the ideas ideas that's most startling to me is that, you know, you can drive down to Missouri and you can go through a drive-thru to get cannabis. And here...
0: Those crazy liberals in Missouri.
2: Exactly. And here still people are facing, you know, criminal punishment or incarceration. And that's a very dramatic difference.
0: But I don't see a lot of incarceration or even police activity in opposition to... Maybe I'm missing it, but...
2: I just think it's still the possibility of it. And then this contrast to kind of what's going on across the country. So I still think it's a relevant conversation in Iowa, even if I don't know if musical theater is always the way to address it.
0: Charles, as a medical professional, I'm sure you have grave concerns about marijuana.
1: Actually, I was very much an advocate early on my getting here to Iowa, certainly for medicalization. I came from California. It was already medicalized there, although for much of the time I was in California, its status was somewhat ambiguous. And obviously for physicians, it's pretty unambiguous that physicians don't, under their license with the DEA, to be able to prescribe intoxicants and opiates and various other drugs on the schedules that you can't really suggest its use. In fact, people who medicalize it, it's the dispensaries that basically give the advice regarding it. Interestingly, as it's become more widely used because of the various changes from state to state, physicians are a bit more ambivalent about its widespread use. It's turning out to be not that much different than the experience with alcohol. In some ways it's better. In a lot of ways it's the same, which is you're seeing a real rise in cannabis use disorders.
0: What are cannabis use disorders?
1: People who basically have addictive behaviors related to...
0: How do those behaviors manifest? Like we see in Reefer Madness?
1: I don't know. I haven't seen Reefer Madness. But, you know, the point is...
0: Pretty sure not, but yeah.
1: Well, the point is that what's changed beyond the law is the, you know, the botany around cultivating marijuana. So that what people's experience, you know, people like myself who are boomers, you know, from the 60s say, well, you know, it's an innocuous drug. Because THC concentrations in most of what was being sold at that time was in the single-digit range. Now they're in excess of 50, 60, 70, 80% because people want more bang for their buck.
2: Yeah,
0: that's a huge difference.
1: And it's a huge difference, and it turns it into a much more addictive drug, a much more dangerous drug for particularly adolescents and men in their early 20s. Interestingly, the group that is having the most problem with cannabis use disorder are older people who are using it for... thinking it's a fairly good drug for sleep and pain, and the fact is it's not a particularly great drug, as it turns out, for a wide use for those reasons.
0: All that said, you support legalization.
1: Oh, I support decriminalization of it. Yes, I don't think we should have a policy of, and I support legalization. It should be controlled in exactly the same way alcohol is controlled. The same groups that have a problem with the present day cannabis are the groups that have problems with alcohol. And alcohol, over the long term, is a more dangerous drug.
0: So, Colin, Reefer Madness, again, the original, the film that this play is based on came out in what, the 1920s?
2: No,
0: 1930s, so, okay.
2: Yeah, it started as a propaganda piece from a religious group that was trying to kind of warn against the problems with cannabis use.
0: Which religious group?
2: A Christian group. I'd have to
0: Catholic Church.
2: No, it was not the Catholic Church. No. I think they had backed off it a little bit because of what was going on with prohibition with alcohol at the time.
1: Which definitely presented a problem for the Catholic Church.
2: Yes, and that was a big problem. Yes.
0: Not for the Methodists. They use grape juice.
2: Yeah. But that, it starts there, but really it gets picked up in 1938 by a producer of exploitation films. So the film that we have now is not actually the original one that was produced as kind of a propaganda, didactic moral piece. They inserted all of these really salacious, over-the-top different scenes in order to appeal to kind of a broader audience. So this was about sensationalizing all of these different stories that were already sensational.
0: So the remake got worse.
2: Yes, it got a little bit worse, and that traveled on a different kind of circuit, because at the time, Hollywood films kind of had to conform with the Hays Code, so there certain limitations on what they could present. You could have no representations of drugs, of sexuality, of different different kinds of hot topics.
0: Oh, just like today.
2: Yeah. Well, but this is a self-censored guidance put out by Hollywood.
0: Okay.
2: But then there were these other films that traveled on different circuits that were known as these exploitation films that were all about kind of exacerbating these problems in order to produce this kind of lurid entertainment. Mm. And that's really what we have now, this kind of film. And you can find it anywhere on YouTube. But it was picked up. Yeah,
0: but the film was propaganda. It was designed as a way to...
2: It's a blend. It's both propaganda and entertainment. And I think that's what has to be really, really emphasized. The entertainment part, the reason it's so ridiculous was yes, the propaganda part, but then they just exaggerated everything about it.
0: Didn't people jump out of windows?
2: Yes. Because
0: marijuana always does that to people, right?
2: Well, I think that's kind of the argument. It has this very slippery slope logic where, you know, you start with kind of one puff of marijuana and then you end up, you know, dancing all night and then you end up sleeping with a prostitute and then you end up murdering somebody as they're crossing the street. And this is exactly what happens in the show, you know. But I think it is both propaganda and it's entertainment. But I think it was also then picked up in the 1970s by Keith Stroop, who was the leader of Normal at the time.
0: Okay.
2: And he started circulating it around campuses, college campuses. And really it became this cult classic of people kind of mocking this story for all of its, you know, most ridiculous, exaggerated kind of storyline.
0: Is the play in the same genre of mocking the story?
2: Yes, okay. Yes. So this is a satire. And I think then that's where the musical theater part enters also, is that musical theater is probably the most exaggerated of forms. So if you have the movie itself, which is this kind of very ridiculous... Awkward stepsister. Yes, yes.
0: How about an opera version of Reefer Madness?
3: That'd be awesome.
2: But you have these huge, huge, huge musical numbers and huge dance numbers, and I think especially in the Iowa stage production, the choreography of Michael Tomlinson and the director, it's just it is a hard show. I saw a run of it the other day, and it is all of the actors were sweating over the stage.
0: It's got to be very energetic.
2: And I think the energy then shows this is this kind of huge kind of satire that is pushing all of the most ridiculous parts of that propaganda to its limits.
0: And do actors and actresses actually smoke during the performance?
2: No, but they have different herbal cigarettes.
0: Oh, it's not real?
2: I mean, because we're in Iowa and also we're performing down at the Civic Center, they did, the creative team did look at trying to pump in with some of the fog, a scent of marijuana, in order just to kind of give it that environment. But the Civic Center was like, absolutely not.
0: I'm not surprised that they put the kibosh on that.
2: That idea got put down.
0: So tell us a little bit about Iowa Stage Theater before we run out of time here.
2: Iowa Stage Theater, it is a local theater company. I only work with them kind of on one or two productions a year.
0: When they deal with drugs.
2: Well, no, not always. We also did, I also served as the dramaturg for the Shakespeare on the Lawn production, which is a co-production between Iowa Stage and the Salisbury House in town. And so this last year we did Measure for Measure. And so they really are, their history is, there used to be the Iowa Repertory Theater, which did kind of classic theater, and then there was Stage West, which did more contemporary productions.
0: This is a merger of those.
2: This is the merger of those two. And so they really are kind of one of the most important theater companies in the area that are really doing a mix of kind of classic theater and contemporary theater and really trying to push things in different directions in the local theater community.
0: And when I spent more time traveling around Iowa, I was always very impressed with even how small towns of 5 or 10,000 people had great little theater programs.
2: Yes.
0: Community theater. And then when there was the production, the whole town turned out.
2: Yes.
0: So
2: yes.
0: That's really encouraging to me that there is still so much interest in local productions.
2: Yes. And I think the community is also very collaborative. So you see people kind of going between different companies and everything. And we pretty much have Iowa Stages in Des Moines, but pretty much every suburb of Des Moines has a different theater company going on. We have the Playhouse. We have all the ones from local educational institutions. So there is a lot of theater going on, even though, I don't know, Des Moines is not exactly known as a theater mecca.
0: Well,
2: we can make it that.
0: Hey, so Colin, thank you so much for joining us. Just for our local audience, when will the production of Reefer Madness be occurring?
2: This is starting at the beginning of October. And they can get tickets through the Des Moines Performing Arts app and the Des Moines Performing Arts website through the Civic Center.
0: Okay. Colin Hogan, folks, dramaturg with the Iowa Stage Theater Company. Thanks for joining us.
2: Great.
0: When we come back from a short break, Charles and I are going to be talking about, Doge. and all the wonderful things they've done for our world. We're also take a look at some of the an update on some of what's happening relevant to the election. We've also got some conversation about deportation. A reminder that this underwriting for this program provided by Dr. David Drake, a psychiatrist serving patients in Iowa and Colorado. More information at 515-229-5085.
3: Oh, so mad.

your son or daughter with a deadly stick of reefer in a hand. Heading straight for madness, reefer, madness. Kids, stealthy as a socialist, it slithers up our shore.

0: All right, y'all, welcome back to the Fallon Forum. Ed Fallon with you here, and Charles Goldman broadcasting from Iowa with content that we think is relevant to you wherever you live. Underwriting for the program provided by real estate agent Joe Henry. More information at 515-208-7312. And speaking of relevant, the election. So, good news for the entire country. The Supreme Court ruling relevant to mail-in ballots. Again, three of the so-called conservative justices whom Trump appointed, ruling against the action Trump wanted to take relevant to mail-in ballots. You know,
1: although Kavanaugh's ruling against it was that it was too close to the election. It's not clear that he doesn't think that's possibly constitutional.
0: Well, it's a real stretch to think that requiring the post office to do what to reject any grouping of mail-in ballots, and that could be as many as 10,000. If one of them has the wrong barcode, the whole lot is disregarded.
1: Right. No, I mean, it wasn't in question what they were trying to do with this.
0: Yeah.
1: But you know, yes, it was good, but it also shows that at this point, I don't even know why Clarence Thomas and Alito listened to the case. They could just write their opinion ahead of time.
0: Yeah. We know exactly how they're going to
1: mail it in.
0: Yeah.
1: Well, I guess if they mail it in, they has to be in the appropriate envelope.
0: That's right.
1: to get to the Supreme Court.
0: Mind that barcode, guys. Yeah. So, I mean, at the local level, I have more confidence about what might happen at the local level than I do anywhere else. What I heard in my conversation with our Polk County Auditor, Jamie Fitzgerald, last week, I hope people are having the same kind of response from their local officials. In terms of Iowa here, Des Moines specifically, Jamie Fitzgerald, our county auditor, said that he's been working with the county sheriff and the county attorney, and it's very clear that ICE agents, again, Trump and a lot of other federal officials, several other officials, are threatening to send them to the polls. That is illegal in Iowa. It is illegal in red state Iowa.
1: It's illegal in a fair number of red states.
0: And
1: going back to the talk about the Supreme Court decision, a number of the states that were involved in going up against the mail-in ballot restrictions were, in fact, red states. Some of which, like Utah, use only.
0: Yeah, that's right. Utah is very voting. Yeah. And so, I mean, they're prepared for this, and one thing the local Democratic Party is actually, I think the statewide party is doing this, but there are local elements of it. There is a voter protection task force. I'm not sure of the right description, but there are people involved in making sure that that if there is a complaint at a polling site, if you see an ICE agent, they're not supposed to be there. They're not supposed to be not just inside the polling place, but near it. And I'm not sure quite how they define near, but if they're anywhere in the vicinity, and especially if they start harassing voters, you know, presumably brown-skinned voters.
1: Right. Who do you think they're going to harass?
0: Yeah, we understand where this is coming from. You know, that's illegal. That should be called in right away. I mean, I'm very encouraged. I was also encouraged by what Jamie had to say about our Secretary of State, Paul Pate. You know, he's a Republican. But I'll give you the quote from Jamie Fitzgerald. Quote, "Pate's between a rock and a hard place when it comes to the president. He's not going to come out strongly against the president, but he's also going to follow Iowa law." You know, and Jamie says his rapport with Paul Pate is a good one. It's a good one. And he thinks that Pate is going to respect the law and not allow that kind of activity. So I'm feeling very good about that.
1: Yeah, I mean, I think that a lot of the election officials want to do their job, and they are committed to maintaining, you know, election integrity. And it was the local officials who stopped this the last time.
0: Yeah,
1: in
0: Georgia.
1: Right.
0: Yeah.
1: You know, and I also think that the country in general is getting really tired of all this.
0: Yeah.
1: And that includes a substantial number of Republicans.
0: Yeah.
1: And certainly the independents.
0: And we're going to wrap up this segment, by the way, later by me playing a clip from my new favorite political ex-politician, Marjorie Taylor Greene. But okay. It just shows you where a chunk of the MAGA base is gone.
1: True. Tucker Carlson.
0: I'll save that for later. I want to share one more thing, Charles, before we move on. Paul Lopez, he's the Denver clerk and recorder. He oversees elections in Denver, Colorado. And he's part of a coalition that filed a lawsuit last week that blocks federal officers from the polls under federal law. I mean, we're talking about here under mm-hmm. state law, but there is federal law as well that makes it clear that this isn't going
1: to
0: happen.
1: Okay. The only thing you have to be careful about is that you're concentrating on the issue of pre-balloting harassment. The real concern is, are these federal officials going to get warrants that will allow them to seize the voting machines
0: at the polls?
1: At the polls before the votes are even counted. Because it could be, remember, they managed to get that warrant down for a magistrate in Atlanta on what basically was a list of conspiracy theories from 2020. There was no information there that gave really anything.
0: The one where they sent Tulsi Gabbard in?
1: Right, the one that Tulsi Gabbard was there hiding out.
0: I hope she's proud of that.
1: I doubt it. But
0: good.
1: I think that's where a lot of the concern is right now, which is how are you going to stop that from happening? If they have a warrant, is it valid? You know, and that comes back to what, you know, who's going to give them those warrants?
0: Yeah.
1: You know, and that's a little more of a disseminated issue.
0: I've also got a call in to our local police chief. And I've spoken with a city council member.
1: Mm-hmm.
0: What happens if, if someone is violating the law, we call our local police department and they come out and apprehend the person who is violating the law. Well, they assess whether indeed that is happening. And I want to know to what extent our local police department and other people should be asking their local police departments the same question. To what extent are you going to enforce the law if it means stopping an ICE agent from breaking the law?
1: Again, it gets back to you're asking a group that, for reasons that I can't fathom, still have a fair amount of allegiance to MAGA and especially to Trump.
0: Well, the
1: obviously it's not universal, but I think as a group, law enforcement tends to be more leaning to what used to be considered conservative. I don't know whether Trump is really a conservative, but
0: no, he's not.
1: No.
0: Gosh, no. But so again, back to Paul Lopez in Denver, real quick. He was quoted in an NPR story. We have a plan put together just in case that happens, if federal agents show up. And it's not going to be a good day for any ICE agent or any other federal agent or anybody trying to intimidate anybody at the polls. They're going to face prison sentences. Pretty strong words.
1: Yeah. But it's Colorado.
0: Well, I mean, it could be a lot of places. I got the impression that here in Iowa, there's the same level of opposition to federal meddling in our election. We'll see. Anyway, I know we're going to move on here. We're going to talk about Doge, even though Elon Musk and his army of slash and burners have gone away. The damage is still there.
1: Yeah, the human resources experts that he brought with him.
0: Right.
1: The 25-year-olds who the only thing they knew how to do was hook up a large hard drive to, Social Security and Medicare and Medicaid computers and take information that actually was supposedly private and, take it so he could feed it to Grok.
0: So is that what you mean? There's lots of speculation as to what Doge was really about.
1: It was, well, I don't think you could have known ahead of time that it was going to be about stealing the information. But it became readily apparent that it was never about what...
0: Cost-cutting.
1: Right, and we'll talk a little bit about that. It turned out to be it was to steal the information. And that is one of the things that has people worried, which is now that we're seeing that AIs are able to leave their sandbox, right? And Grok in particular is a very nefarious and disgusting AI.
0: Why is that?
1: Well, it's the one that, has the capability of, you can take pictures off the internet of people and then, basically portray them as naked. Yeah. And, Musk has defended that as a First Amendment right.
0: For who?
1: Who knows? But, the point is that it turned out to be it was stealing the information.
0: So, the stated reason for Doge was to save money.
1: Which it didn't do at all.
0: Is that right. Demonstrably false?
1: It's demonstrably false. In fact, there's a great There's a great website from Yale Budget Lab that people can get at the USS Debt Clock, Doge. And basically what they point out is that now, in retrospect, if you know, at the time, Doge claimed that they had saved $214 billion.
0: Okay.
1: Right. And they had the wall of, like, money that they had saved by canceling contracts and grants and stuff. And when other entities like the GAO have looked at those same numbers,
0: the general accounting
1: they've usually come up with something that's 100-fold smaller, like $2 billion.
0: So they did save some money.
1: No, they didn't, because
0: because
1: it also cost them over $21 billion to buy out the people, the employees that they wanted to leave early. And
0: so they lost $19
1: billion. But the big negative of Doge was their ingenious idea that eviscerating the IRS was a way to get rid of fraud and save money. Hmm. So basically, their evisceration of the IRS, which manifests in, you know, an impact about not collecting taxes, and also, you know, the losses in terms of getting that staff out of the place, came to about $800 billion over the next 8 years. Okay, so

0: SpaceX, the AI, you know, XAI, is a division of SpaceX. SpaceX, which he sold and made him, you know, he sold like 10, 15% of the common shares.
1: Elon Musk,
0: right. And made himself a trillionaire. That company's been in existence for like 25 years. It's never made a profit. The only way it makes a profit is he rolls the AI into it. The AI makes a profit, right? So, it's the whole thing is a scam. The other people who probably benefited was Palantir. Palantir, which is doing all of the...
1: Peter Thiel?
0: Yeah, Peter Thiel is one of the original people involved.
1: Who's also an end-timer.
0: Yeah,
1: right.
0: Well, he seems to be. He's particularly worried about the Antichrist and the end times. He speaks about it a fair amount. But yeah, that information is very useful because combine it with the flock data and everything else, and you basically have a Chinese surveillance state. Because all that data was very helpful in terms of now they're going to claim it's because we had to track the people we were looking for, the immigrants.
1: So
0: who were here
1: who has access the for example who besides the federal government has my social security?
0: We have
1: number?
0: No, we have no idea. Literally. I mean, they deposed one of these. I can't even think of a name that's appropriate that I can say
1: on an FCC regulated station.
0: Correct.
1: Okay.
0: You know, one of these 20-year-olds, 22-year-olds who, they're basically nihilistic young versions of Musk, and they deposed him and asked him, "Where's the information?" And he says, "I don't know."
1: And he was probably telling.
0: And
1: the
0: he
1: truth.
0: Was trying to sell it.
1: Yeah.
0: He was trying to sell it.
1: Yeah.
0: You know, it's anyway. So I guess getting back to could this actually have accomplished something? I'll ask you, do you know who actually reduced the federal workforce by 400,000 people at a time when it was smaller?
1: Who?
0: Bill Clinton. Yeah. Now, how'd they do it? People probably don't remember, but Bill Clinton put Al Gore in charge of a group to study government efficiency and gave them 6 months to do it, not 6 days. Because remember, they were firing people based on the code for their employment. They had no idea what these people were doing. Yeah. Someone, if you want to read something, read the Atlantic cover story from last month. Mm. And it's a series of profiles of the people that they fired. And ask yourself whether this is, how much this is, eviscerated our government.
1: But it's one of many reasons why I see the MAGA base eroding in its terms of its support for Trump and his agenda. I mean, and again, I want to play for you a clip from my new favorite politician, Marjorie Taylor Greene.
0: What is it? Because Tulsi is now out of your pantheon, you're moving Marjorie Taylor Greene into it?
1: Okay, listen and tell me what you think.
2: MAGA faithful, those that went to Trump rally after Trump rally, ending foreign wars was a big deal. What are we doing now? We are embroiled in a war with Iran that is not slowing down. It's only increasing. And I think we're going to see it continue to increase. President Trump claims it's going to end after the midterms. All of his advisors, as a matter of fact, they advised him just last week with Vice President Vance in the room, with Secretary Rubio in the room. They told him that this war, that Iran could sustain it well past the next presidential election in 2028. So why is President Trump claiming it's going to end after the midterms? Is he going to drop nuclear bombs on Iran? Is that how he's going to end it? I think we all should be extremely concerned. But war was never what we voted for. We voted for Make America Great Again. We voted for the regular man and woman in America, working Americans, for their lives to be good, for American families' lives to be good. We voted for safety and security. We voted for all of these things. We've gotten a president telling us that we've got to support data centers being built in our communities. No one wants a data center in their community. People don't want their land and water being used for AI and being used for massive buildings and the noise pollution that goes along with it. We have a Republican Party supporting flock cameras and attacking you if you don't support flock cameras with them. And the president calling you ignorant and poor if you don't support data centers. We also had President Trump shockingly fight everyone over releasing the Epstein files. That's one I still can't get over. And you want to know, here's another issue. The Epstein files still aren't fully released. Why is that? What are they hiding? What is Donald Trump hiding? And who is he hiding? Who is he protecting?
1: All right, Charles, what's

0: not to like about what Marjorie Taylor Greene just said there.
1: They're all positioning themselves for post-Trump.
0: Well, I mean, she was attacking not just Trump, but the Republican Party.
1: I understand, but this is the Tucker Carlson wing of the Republican Party right now. And, yeah, I mean, all she's saying is true, and you've heard that critique from certainly from the center-left and the left. And one thing I would say to Marjorie Taylor Greene is they're going to take care of that problem. They're not going to build your data centers near your house anymore. They're going to build them on public land where they can do whatever they want, they think. But I think this is more about he's not going to run again in 2028. And I think that's what all these people are anticipating. She's outside the system now, outside the government now, so she's more vocal, like Carlson.
0: So you think she's positioning herself to run for president?
1: Yes.
0: And what about Tucker Carlson?
1: Absolutely.
0: Really?
1: Tucker Carlson is.
0: Okay.
1: Yes.
0: I bottom line to me is...
1: He's going to republish an annotated version of Mein Kampf.
0: Yeah. Bottom line for me is... canary in the coal mine is the wrong metaphor, but they're part... I mean, there were solid elements of Trump's base... And now they are very vocal critics, and there are more and more people who are critical of where Trump is taking this country on a number of levels. She listed four or five different levels,
1: right?
0: You know, and
1: well, so what? I mean, again, I don't think that's really news. I mean, all you have to look at is the polling.
0: I think her criticism and the mounting criticism among others within the Republican Party is what's news, and it's going to continue to grow. We'll see what happens after the election. Hey, I got to take a short break, folks. Back in a minute, and a reminder that underwriting for the Fallon Forum provided by Westrum Optometry. More information at 515-789-3055.

0: All right, welcome back to the Fallon 4 Minute Fallon. 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All right, Charles, deportation. You know, it hasn't been in the news as much as it was.
1: And that's by design.
0: Why would the news media, the fake news as Trump likes to call it, decline to cover some of the horrible things that we are seeing?
1: No, it's a change in strategy after Minneapolis.
0: Sure. Be more quiet.
1: Right. And, you know.
0: But the atrocities.
1: Behind that quiet, Stephen Miller basically orders that they're going to, on average, deport 5,000 people a day, right? So it's now a quota system that the ICE agents work under. And since it's not white people being shot down in the streets, I mean, to just be very blatant about it, right? I mean, what was the real issue in Minneapolis? You know, it was that it was two white people who were shot.
0: That was one issue. That wasn't the whole thing.
1: No, I understand that.
0: Yeah.
1: I understand that. Also, it was Minneapolis. The idea that this was some hotbed of radicalism, even though it is a very socially liberal state. I lived up there for a couple of years. But, you know, they still have had incidents in which people who were not guilty of anything have been killed by ICE agents.
0: Okay.
1: You know.
0: But you would think some of the stories that are coming out from detention centers, from courtrooms, from ICE actions, you would think those would be front page news story day after day. They're so horrific.
1: Well, but the problem is they're fighting with other horrors that are being done by the administration.
0: Sure.
1: And actually, getting back to your point about Marjorie Taylor Greene and MAGA,
0: yeah,
1: I would rather MAGA be horrified at the sociopathy, the sadism, and the cruelty that is being exemplified by our immigration practices.
0: And I think if it got more coverage, they would be.
1: They don't. How much more coverage do you need to know?
0: Well, I mean,
1: just what you
0: let's
1: said.
0: Let's talk about this story.
1: We have people detained with no charges.
0: Talk about the story in Springfield, Ohio.
1: Right. Yeah.
0: I mean, that would horrify most people.
1: Okay. Well, let's start with the backdrop to that.
0: Yeah.
1: Springfield, Ohio became this big cause celeb of Vance and Trump during the 2024 election. What did Vance say? I'm making up this story about the cats and the dogs being eaten. And
0: by
1: you know
0: Haitians,
1: why
0: yeah.
1: that's okay? You know why that's okay? Because that's how I get people to listen to me, basically. It's okay I made the story up. And then Trump, on a nationally televised debate, a debate that actually should have tanked him and made him unelectable, says the same thing. That they're eating the cats and dogs. Does everybody forget that very conveniently?
0: No, I think
1: but
0: most people remember
1: people
0: that.
1: Are sociopaths. And, of course, the head sociopath
0: and then his advisor,
1: Stephen Miller.
0: And then you had, you know, right-wing news coverage. Who was it? Who was it who offered a $5,000 cash bounty?
1: Oh, Chris Rufo of the Manhattan Institute.
0: Yeah, anyone had evidence of Haitian immigrants eating pets in Springfield.
1: Right.
0: I don't think he ever actually paid anybody because there was no video. It was a lie, you know?
1: Okay, but once again, I would ask people who are listening and people who still support MAGA principles, if there are any, is this okay with you? Or is it only okay because it's not affecting you? I'd rather people don't vote for Trump or any of the Republicans, not because gas is too expensive.
0: Mm-hmm.
1: See, because that's the only way people in this country seem to, are able to filter through how am I going to vote? Well, this affects me, right? Because gas is real expensive. How about this? And what this led to with the help of our Supreme Court was what? Supreme Court decides that all the temporary protected status immigrants who are here legally, not like they, not like the Cubans down in Miami yelling and screaming, I did it the right way. You know, these people did it the right way. They were under temporary protected status. Haiti is no better than it was when they came here. Haiti is, even if anything, more violent and chaotic. But they're going to send these people back. And the court said, that's fine.
0: Or to some country in Africa.
1: Well, predominantly they were going to send them back to Haiti.
0: Yeah.
1: So, and how many days did they give them after that Supreme Court order?
0: I don't remember.
1: 30 days. Mm. So these people who are integrated into a community like Springfield, Ohio, are supposed to pick up themselves and be ready to be deported. So the story, maybe if you want to tell a little bit of the story, I think.
0: Well, yeah, I mean, Pierre Damas Bell.
1: Right.
0: Yeah, he's a Haitian immigrant in Springfield. Young guy. He was, but really, he was a. Didn't he join the Marines? Didn't he also?
1: He came under TPS when he was age 18. His parents were already here.
0: Soccer player too, I think.
1: Soccer
0: right?
1: player with yeah. a scholarship to one of the local colleges. Was a member of Junior Reserve Officers Training Corps. Exemplary reviews by the people running that group. And again, got a scholarship to play soccer, and then the TPS order came in. And what did he have to do?
0: Well, they put an ankle bracelet.
1: He
0: on
1: He came
0: believe,
1: in
0: right?
1: and reported as requested, and they put an ankle monitor on him.
0: Which are,
1: why?
0: Yeah.
1: To why? Make him look because like a criminal. They're sadists.
0: Yeah.
1: I mean, you can't get around this. Okay, yeah. It's not the concentration camps. We're not going to go to that extreme. But this is
0: well,
1: this is
0: Alcatraz is close.
1: It's pretty close. Yeah, except with obviously with industrial death being meted out.
0: Yeah.
1: But the point is that this was somebody who was doing things the right way. Somebody you would want to be a citizen of this country, right? And because of this decision, they put the device on him, the ankle monitor on him. He gets bullied because of it. He has to stop playing soccer because he can't play soccer with yeah. the ankle bracelet on. It's uncomfortable. And, you know, he starts to show signs of depression. He knows he's going to be deported. And he calls his father one day and says, I'm not feeling okay. I'm not thinking right because of the bullying. And then he walked into traffic in front of a tractor trailer and was run over by the tractor trailer. Not by accident. It
0: committed
1: was
0: suicide.
1: Mm-hmm. Right.
0: And he was 20.
1: Correct.
0: And again, great soccer player, you know, honor school, honor grades in high school.
1: Right.
0: You know, junior ROTC.
1: What's the point? Yeah, what is the point of this policy other than to fill the quotas of somebody who was an absolute out-and-out racist, Stephen Miller? Who's spouts literal Nazi ideas
0: yeah.
1: along with Vance,
0: I mean,
1: talking about the blood and the earth heritage that you're supposed to have. Otherwise, you can't be in the United States.
0: I would think that would require sending all the Europeans back, too.
1: Well, it would require most people. That's correct. Yeah. I mean, do you have to come over on the Mayflower?
0: Yeah.
1: You know, I mean, it's this is my point. My point is that this is happening in the background. And I think we all have to step up our objection to things. I'm really sick of hearing the price of gas every day. Not
0: I get
1: because
0: you. I get you.
1: Yeah. That because that is yes, it is difficult for people to deal with that. And I do understand the issue with diesel and everything else. But the point is there are higher moral issues here that should have Marjorie Taylor Greene and others saying this is a corrupt government. Forget about the corruption of the day to day stealing of taxpayer money and you know inside trade and everything else. This is a moral corruption that is allowed to go on without ever being commented upon.
0: There is moral depravity to go around in this administration. This is possibly the most egregious example.
1: Well, this is yes. And again, what is the point of the immigration policy that they're pushing other than the cruelty?
0: Well, the cruelty and to reduce the non-white percentage of the population.
1: But now, what's the advantage to the people of this country? Now, they're claiming they're doing it because Democrats are recruiting these people to vote for them, and if we just get rid of them, then Republicans will be in power forever.
0: That's part of it.
1: Yeah. But what's the advantage to the common person? I mean, I guess they try to push the idea that if we get rid of all the illegal immigrants, that there'll be a lot more houses available. And that'll bring the price of housing down. Vance actually said that during the vice presidential
0: debate.
1: Did
0: he really?
1: He did.
0: I forgot
1: In 2024, he said that in the vice presidential debate. And that it's going to increase employment because all these jobs have come available. Employment's already historically close to as low as it's going to be. So obviously the presence of the supposedly illegal aliens or whatever they call them on the right is not affecting unemployment. And then they blame them for saying, well, they'll work for lower wages. That's why wages are low. No.
0: Yeah.
1: No, that's the program of the Republican Party
0: yeah.
1: and their corporate masters.
0: Well, and again, you know, we gave the example of Bell in Springfield, Ohio. But one of the other set of really disturbing classes of people being detained, pregnant women.
1: Mm-hmm.
0: I mean,
1: they're not monitoring how many miscarriages are occurring in detention by ICE,
0: yeah,
1: among other things. They're not getting appropriate medical care. No one's getting appropriate medical care. Because you know why? Most of those centers are not run by the federal government. You know who they're run by?
0: Private companies.
1: Private corporations, yeah. Many of which have people involved in ICE pretty high up who have, yeah, investments in those very, you know, correction corporations. You know, they'll do things like, well, we're going to bring you the Happy Meal, the kid Happy Meal.
0: Yeah.
1: Right? They're serving adults kid meals. Why? Because it saves money.
0: Well, yeah, and just, what are the 65,000 people in detention as of mid-July?
1: Right.
0: And that's for what? That's huge. That's
1: for
0: huge.
1: What?
0: Yeah.
1: We know that at least 70% of those people
0: have no criminal
1: record. Yeah. Or what the record they have is like speeding.
0: And a record number of pregnant women.
1: Yeah. Oh, yeah. By the way, for you people out there who said, they're criminals because they're here illegally. Yeah. One of the things that ICE considers a crime that should get you deported is motor vehicle speeding. Really? How many of those people out there? What did Jesus say about he who has no sin should be the first to...
0: Jesus said he who has never got a speeding ticket should be the first one to...
1: So think about yourself. How many laws do most people violate in a day in this country? There's a lot of laws.
0: We're not going to have to go through our list, are we?
1: No, I'm just saying.
0: Good, we're out of time. Yeah. Charles, thanks for joining me today, folks. Charles Goldman with me here in the studio. Back in a minute, underwriting provided by Dr. Kim Holding with Story County Veterinary Clinic, serving Story County pets for over 30 years. More information at Story County Veterinary Clinic's Facebook page.

0: 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Kathy Burns with me. Welcome to the program, Kathy.
1: Hi.
0: And we're talking about beer.
1: We are.
0: Hey, Oktoberfest is coming right up.
1: Well,
0: it's time.
1: I spent a lot of time fishing through different beer styles at our a place near us. Here's a question, though. First, for I know you know the answer, Ed, but for listeners to ponder, do you know where the best brew pub in the U.S. is located?
0: I think, according to USA Today, it's Des Moines Lua Brewing.
1: Yes. Yes, and yeah. 2 years in a row, 25 and 26.
0: I don't know what goes into the making of that determination, but congratulations.
1: It's a vote, and it's okay. If you have a really good campaign, and they do, you can.
0: But they are really good. It's a really good place.
1: It's
0: Sherman Hill's oldest brewery.
1: Yes, yes, and there's another brew pub as well in the neighborhood. So we're just swimming in beer, and
0: apparently, beer is also considered food.
1: It to some people. And is it? I love this. Because I was looking up the different kinds of beers that we had available to us. And from an outfit called footprint.org, here is their abbreviated statement about is beer food. It says beer is food. It's an agricultural product and considerable grains go into its production. Sustenance in the form of calories results from it. Beer has a significant impact on our food system. Take hops, for example. The key ingredient in beer is grown predominantly for the production of the beverage. The premise that beer is food is strengthened by the styles and types available within those styles. There may be as many types of beers as there are types of breads.
0: And like most foods, if you consume too much of it, it's not going to treat you very well.
1: Well, right, and this statement from footprint, maybe it's foodprint, I may have written that wrong, .com or .org, to say that sustenance in the form of calories results from it, I think is a little vague. Okay,
0: right.
1: It gives you calories.
0: Yeah, you
1: do need calories to survive.
0: I do love that. There was a guy in Iowa here, 15 years ago, that wanted to enact a tradition that he claimed was practiced by Catholic monks, you know, centuries ago, where they would only drink beer for Lent.
1: They gave up everything for Lent except beer.
0: Right. He drank water and he ate no food, only drank beer. And he spaced it out so he didn't get totally wasted.
1: Mm-hmm.
0: He did lose some weight. And maybe it wasn't the best thing for him, but he sure got a lot of attention for it.
1: I wonder how his contributions to society were affected by his beer-only diet. If he continued to do his work, if he, you know,
0: maybe he had some profound moments of enlightenment, and you know, his prayers were more deeply meaningful. I don't know.
1: Okay. Even in college, I probably wouldn't have tried that experiment. I did my due justice to beer in those years. But
0: right.
1: I'm not a beer aficionado. I like beer, but I don't know a lot about it. I'm more of a wine gal, but I've always liked beer. And so I don't know much about it. I'm more aware now that all beers are either ales or lagers. And more recently, people are combining those in some of the craft beers.
0: Even stout is an ale or lager?
1: It's either an ale or a lager. So what differentiates these is how they're fermented. So ales, a lot of people know this, but, you know, for just talking about the fun varieties of beers. Ales are warm fermented, they're denser, they're more complex. Lagers are cold fermented, they're known to be the more crisp, clean, smooth. Think like Coors, Budweiser, that kind of thing. So I just find all the different styles interesting. So you asked about stout, and stout is an ale, and stout and porter are the thickest, darkest ales. And I happen to be fans, but not in the hot summer. We're coming up to the season where I like a darker, thicker beer sometimes. What do you gravitate to, Ed, when you...
0: Water. and a little bit of wine.
1: Okay.
0: And good black tea. I'm just not much of a beer drinker.
1: I know. I've probably had, I don't know,
0: have I drank even a gallon of beer my entire life?
1: Probably not. But I do want to do a shout out to all the NA beers that are available now. It's really been good for people who are gravitating away from alcohol for whatever reason they have, and they get to keep having fun with the different styles and flavors.
0: Yeah, and I came lately to alcohol. I didn't have my first drink until I was 44, which is really, really weird.
1: Anyway. Well, we're having beer for lunch today.
0: Okay, well,
1: That's all we're having.
0: And I will not consider it food. Sorry. Hey, thanks, Kathy. And thanks to our guest today, Colin Hogan. Thanks to our production team of Sherry Herdina, Forrest Dederman, Charles Goldman, Kathy, and myself, Ed Fallon. Thanks also to the Des Moines Irish Session for our bumper music and underwriting provided by Gateway Marketing Cafe, Story County Veterinary Clinic, Western Optometry, David Drake Family Psychiatry, Architecture by Synthesis, and Real Estate Agent Joe Henry. Thanks also to our nonprofit partners. This is Ed Fallon, host of the Fallon Forum. We'll be back next week with another hour of cutting-edge talk radio.

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2: Now, Greta Thunberg speaking this month with blunt truths on global warming.
3: This week, a UN report concluded that the world will breach the 1.5 degree limit. You've probably seen articles and social media posts about this report, but for some reason, people have now already stopped talking about it. So I'm going to make an attempt to summarize what this actually means for us. I don't think we understand how terrifying this news is, but the one thing more terrifying than this is the fact that it is not groundbreaking news everywhere in the world and not pushing us all out on the streets. This is a death sentence for countless people all over the world, especially the ones least responsible for this crisis. We can still prevent the worst consequences, but the window of time to act is rapidly closing. This also significantly increases the risk of setting off irreversible tipping points beyond human control, the ones we haven't passed already. This summer's extreme weather events have given us a taste of what is going to become the new normal, and it will continue to escalate and get worse. The recent climate catastrophes have once again shown that the crisis is already here, and things are escalating faster than scientists have been predicting. Large parts of the world will, in current trends, become uninhabitable, which will kill and displace countless people and create unimaginable conflicts and refugee crises. Things like reliable food, clean water and air, and functioning infrastructure will then become luxury. And we have known this for a long time. This is scientific facts. And yes, throughout our species' 200,000-year history, there have always been crises. And if there's one thing we humans know how to do, it's forgetting lessons from history. The difference today is that we are rushing towards the systematic destabilization of the biosphere we all depend on to live, which will affect all future generations and the planet as we know it. We are dragging all species with us on our way out of what scientists refer to as the corridor of life, which is the range around 14 degrees Celsius in average temperature that the Earth has stayed in for the last 3 million years. Our civilization as we know it was developed under different climatic circumstances than what we are seeing today. Humanity is entering uncharted territory. A bit of a concerning thought, which one would think would lead to some kind of outrage and action. But instead, the people in power are now spending their time on distractions, racist and fascist discourse and politics, attacking and dismantling the international institutions and law. They are desperately creating loopholes to make it seem like they are acting on paper, when in fact the emissions are increasing. They are, as we speak, selling out the last pieces of the world not yet exploited and criminalizing activists and land defenders. No one is coming to our rescue. It is up to us to take action and force the change we want to see, which is honestly kind of terrifying, but we have no other choice because everything and everyone we love is at stake. Every fraction of a degree matters. Every catastrophe we can prevent and every life we can save matters. And most importantly, it is not up to us privileged people living in luxury at the expense of the global majority that get to decide whether to give up or not. And maybe I'm supposed to end with an inspiring slogan or catchphrase now, but the time for that is past. So, yeah. That's that.
2: That was Greta Thunberg speaking this month with blunt truths about global warming.

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2: Hey, how are you?
3: Will a deal be made with Iran that lets them rebuild and create a far greater country than it ever was before? Maybe one of the greatest in the Middle East or even the world? Or do I annihilate the Islamic Republic?
1: President Donald Trump is again threatening to bomb Iran amid stalled negotiations in the seven-month war. On the first day of the UN General Assembly, he claimed the U.S. halted Iran's nuclear program, though intelligence suggests the program has survived the attacks. The war has hurt both economies, although Tehran seems willing to let people suffer while inflation angers American voters. A former Utah postal worker has been arrested for destroying 300 June mail-in primary votes. The Justice Department cites this as justification for strict absentee ballot limits proposed by Trump, currently blocked by the courts and stalled in Congress. Acting Deputy Attorney General Trent McCotter says election integrity should be a nonpartisan issue.
4: The right of American citizens to have their votes properly counted is vital to determining the rightful winner of an election. But the actions of even one malicious actor on the ground can fatally undercut that security.
1: But critics say the rules would do nothing to actually improve election security and could suppress the votes of millions. Speaking at a forum on protecting the right to vote, Pennsylvania Democratic Representative Mary Gay Scanlon says the Trump administration is attacking free and fair elections.
5: With phony claims about election integrity, by defunding the watchdogs and systems that protect our elections, and by trying to restrict access to the ballot with 21st century voter suppression tools like the SAVE Act.
1: As the midterms approach, PNS is highlighting important polls. A new Partnership for Public Service survey finds distrust in the federal government is high and increasing. Nearly 60% say they don't trust Washington, up almost 10 points over last year. Report author Paul Hitlin says one big issue is nonpartisan government functions becoming politicized.
6: Politics and elected officials are broadly unpopular, particularly Congress. So that's one challenge people in the government have, is to have the public understand the government is much greater than elected officials.
1: But he says people respect civil servants and are generally satisfied with individual interactions. Hitlin says better communication and transparency could rebuild broader trust. Vice President J.D. Vance's anti-fraud task force is canceling subsidy payments for 750,000 Americans with Affordable Care Act insurance. But a Government Accountability Office report says the administration reinstated 850 agents and brokers suspected of ACA fraud. Brad Woodhouse with Protect Our Care calls the task force a smokescreen for kicking people off coverage, even after last year's tax and budget megabill cut premium support.
7: At a time when millions of Americans are already losing coverage and facing skyrocketing costs, J.D. Vance and Donald Trump are making the crisis worse. They're piling on more red tape, more confusion, and more opportunities for people to lose the coverage they rely on.
1: I'm Edwin J. Vieira for Pacifica Network and Public News Service. 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
3: Reasserting American power, including American military power, where necessary, in our region and around the world to create a safer future for all of us. It's happening and it's happening quickly.
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4: Attorney call us and tell us that 4 hours after Wilber had been shot, he was released into ICE custody and he was no longer.
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5: Welcome to Ukraine 242, a weekly show interviewing experts and key people on the ground to explore the events and meaning of the war in Ukraine. I'm Ursula Rudenberg. The bitter fighting in the Donbas region in Ukraine continues. I spoke with Oksana Shevel, professor of political science at Tufts University, to learn about the story of the Donbas and why it is of such strategic importance. Oksana Shevel is an associate professor of political science at Tufts University and at the Davis Center for Russian and Eurasian Studies at Harvard University. Like other Ukrainian scholars, Shevel identifies the origins of the war to 2014, when the popular Ukrainian uprising known as the Maidan Revolution sparked the conflict with Russia. Professor Shevel, can you describe the Donbas region and why focus so much on this area?
6: Yes, Donbas was where we can say Russia-friendly attitudes have been stronger. Ukraine has often been described as a divided country. It falls back to complicated history. People had overlapping identities. They could simultaneously think of themselves as Ukrainian and Russian. Distinctions were not really clear-cut. So it is true that Donbas has variation in attitudes and divisions toward the Russians. But when Euromaidan took place in Ukraine in the winter of 2013-2014, for many Ukrainians, it was perceived as a turning point.
5: Euromaidan were the demonstrations.
6: Yes, demonstrations against this decision of then Ukrainian President Yanukovych, who decided against signing a free trade agreement with the European Union.
5: Which would have been a movement towards Europe, right?
6: Exactly. Even though it was a trade agreement, it wasn't like membership in the European Union. It had nothing to do with NATO, but it was perceived as this kind of geopolitical turning point. Yanukovych was pressured by Putin to abandon signing this agreement with the European Union. So it led to the protests that known as the Euromaidan that started in Kyiv and ultimately in many regional centers, including in Donbas. That actually was not the first time there was a popular uprising. In the capital, 2004 was a previous case when Yanukovych tried to become president through stolen elections, and protesters in this mass movement known as the Orange Revolution ended up bringing to power pro-Western president Viktor Yushchenko. When that happened at the time, there was opposition to this in the south and the east that didn't really go anywhere. Ukrainians had this history of negotiating these regional differences and kind of coming to some sort of an agreement. And some of the south and the east received positions in the central government in the capital, and Russia did not interfere. I would say that in 2014, we would have had the same situations. But when Euromaidan took place in Ukraine, Russia interfered. The annexation of Crimea created this precedent that Russia can come and take over territory. And then in 2014, various operatives came from Russia in Donbas, started coordinating the takeover of government buildings, which essentially led to armed fighting between central government and these various pro-Russian and Russian operatives and groups in Donbas. through the summer of 2014, then the

0: creation in Donbass of the so-called Donetsk and Luhansk People's Republics. And the way Putin interpreted it was that this region should be given veto power over the decisions of Ukraine's central government. In my view, that was basically a plan to have Russian control and prevention of westward movement of Ukraine through having the special status for these regions. So even though Putin claims that it was liberation of Russian speakers, that's complete propaganda. I don't think Putin really cares about Donbass region. It's kind of depressed industrial region. It was a Trojan horse. So Putin essentially tried to have influence over Ukraine. It's right to determine its own foreign policies, using Donbass essentially as a pawn to basically put pressure on the central Ukrainian pro-Western government that came to power in 2014. And when that failed, because Ukraine refused to implement the terms Russia favored, and once the failure became apparent, we ended up with a full-scale invasion.
1: Okay. If it's okay with you, I'm going to back up for many of us who are not so familiar with how this actually happened. As I understand that when the Euromaidan protest that you talked about culminated in 2014, that Yanukovych, the president at the time, he fled, right? And then the government was changed.
0: Yes, the constitution did not have a provision of what to do if the president just flees, just disappears. There was no procedure in the law what to do about it. So he eventually was relieved of his position, solving the predicament that was created by his disappearance from the country.
1: Now, as I understand, he then appealed to Russia and said that there had been a coup. Do you think that influenced Russia at all?
0: I think what was important from Russian standpoint was once Yanukovych was not able to deliver what Russia wanted, this is when they decided that they sort of lost Ukraine. That again, their plan, which has been the plan all along, to keep Ukraine in Russia's sphere of influence, to control foreign policies and domestic politics. And that's when we have annexation of Crimea and attempt to control central government through this Donbass region.
1: When they began to facilitate Donetsk and Luhansk, these two separatist Donbass regions, can you describe a little bit how did this really come about in those regions? What did people do?
0: There were all sorts of varieties of groups, all sorts of fringe groups with fringe activists.
1: Were they Ukrainians or Russians?
0: The head of some fringe party technically was Ukrainian citizen, but they did receive Russian support and Russian money. So these fringe pro-Russian groups was one group. And political power there was consolidated under Yanukovych, and the oligarchs supporting Yanukovych regime and his networks controlled that region totally. And then the collapse of the Yanukovych regime in Kyiv, the oligarchs supporting him feared losing influence in the capital since their representative was ousted. And the oligarchs saw value at the time in having organized protests. And we have evidence of people being bussed from the factories to these protests.
1: What were these people protesting against?
0: Broadly speaking, the new government. Then what exactly protesters wanted was kind of varied. The term federalization was used. What exactly federalization means was never quite defined.
1: You know, when we see images of the Donbass region, we see smaller villages and people living simply in these villages. Was the dissatisfaction connected to poverty?
0: Poverty was part of it, but actually the protests were concentrated not in the village, but in the industrial center in the capital city of Donetsk, Luhansk, and that eastern part. Donbass is more industrialized. This is where we have the industry, often quite antiquated from the Soviet period, the mining, the metallurgy, and all of this. And again, a lot of this industry was oriented towards Russia. Not all of it, and there was also substantial trading with the West. But again, this narrative that was fanned by the pro-Russian actors and Russia, that the new government in Kyiv may cut economic ties with Russia, right? And we will lose our job. So the grievances were really varied. So for some people, this kind of economic fears, what drove them to take part in the protests or to oppose the new government. You know, for other people, there were maybe concerns that the government would be very nationalistic and cultural rights will not be respected. Right. So that was Russian propaganda that the quote-unquote Nazi junta took power in Kyiv and they're going to engage in quote-unquote genocide. And then once Crimea annexation happens, there were outright Russian operatives from Crimea who orchestrated seizure of the government buildings, of police headquarters, weaponry, and so forth. Eventually, these pro-Russian forces and pro-Russian operatives began to run the show. So it was kind of a complex picture and complex sets of attitudes and actors in the spring of 2014 in this part of the country. polls show that about a quarter of the population was support for joining Russia. So I think we shouldn't discount the fact that there was a lot of popular dissatisfaction, but the escalation of these sets of attitudes into seizure of government buildings and formation of these self-declared republics would not have happened had it not been for the involvement of Russia. The decisive factor and the fact that it turned out violent was the involvement of Russia and Russian operatives that was not there in previous similar sets of circumstances.
1: So it wasn't a genuine internal civil war going on.
0: It was not domestically driven. We have now ample evidence from leaked telephone conversations of Russian operatives having a plan. There was the whole playbook organizing protests and activities and to have local councils vote to basically give a vote of no confidence in the central government. That was something that was developed consciously in Moscow with financing all of these various French pro-Russian groups that then kind of it all came together that spring. And given that there was a power vacuum until the new government could get its bearing, I mean, that was really kind of a golden opportunity to activate these plans.
1: Mm-hmm. So then you had these two separatist regions, Donetsk and the Luhansk regions. What was exactly their status? It was not like Crimea, where it had been annexed by Russia. They were still part of Ukraine, but they were independent within Ukraine.
0: They declared the formation of these self-proclaimed Donetsk and Luhansk People's Republics. But the territory where the separatists and the Russian backers controlled, where they were able to hold these referendums, did not extend to all of these regions. Donetsk and Luhansk are bigger regions than the territories where these republics were proclaimed. And then it's this kind of limbo crisis emerged because here are these territories that declare themselves to be these republics. Ukrainian government and nobody else in the world recognized them as such. And then there was a period of military action for control of territory between the Ukrainian government and the separatists led by Russian forces in the summer of 2014.
1: So conflict between the Ukrainian military and people in these separatist regions. Who were the soldiers who were fighting for the separate regions?
0: Some local people from these territories did join in these armed groups fighting the Ukrainian government. There were also Russian officers, commanders in the units. And in the summer of 2014, when it looks like Ukrainian military was making progress and was recapturing territory, Russia openly put its regular military force to back the separatist forces, which were already kind of like a mix, we can say, of local and Russian. And that changed the course of the war. At that point, Ukraine was facing much stronger Russian military. And the president at the time was forced to sign the so-called Minsk peace agreements that essentially Ukraine said they're going to negotiate with these separatist Donetsk and Luhansk People's Republics. And these Minsk peace agreements provided basically terms of settlement. These regions were supposed to be reintegrated into Ukraine, but with much broader sets of rights. And this so-called special status, which was never clearly defined. And I think this is basically the main reason why these agreements ended up not being implemented, because Ukraine was willing to give these regions quite a lot of autonomy. They actually even passed a law to this effect with various linguistic rights, economic rights, part of decentralization campaign that Ukraine was doing, transferring more powers to the region. But Russia insisted that these regions should have so-called special status, which was not defined in the Minsk agreements themselves. And Ukraine interpreted it as basically these regions having certain rights, like linguistic, economic, cultural, and so forth. But Russia wanted them to have a veto power over decisions of the central government. So essentially, Russia was not able to influence politics in Kyiv, but to prevent Ukrainian movement towards the West, towards the EU, giving veto power to these separatist regions would have accomplished this goal, because then whatever Ukrainian government wanted to do, even if it had majority population support, these de facto statelets could have veto power over decisions of the central government. It was the whole point of these Minsk agreements from Russian standpoint, because very few people would say that Russia really cares about these regions. I mean, these are depressed industrial regions. They don't even have some sort of like historical mythology for Russia like Crimea does. The idea that there was some sort of genocide of Russian speakers there is completely ludicrous. But they could have been a very useful instrument for Russia, for Putin, to continue to have influence over Ukraine, in particular preventing any kind of westward movement by the now pro-Western government through the special status, quote-unquote, of these Donetsk and Luhansk People's Republics that could have vetoed foreign policy decisions of the central government. And of course, that was not acceptable for Ukraine. And that became the bone of contention. And Russia claims that Ukrainians failed to implement Minsk. And this is why they had to invade, because the Minsk agreement was sabotaged by Ukraine. But Ukrainians point out how Russia refused to implement other provisions of the Minsk agreement, such as ceasefire, withdrawal of troops, allowing for elections under Ukrainian legislation, and they never allowed to have any kind of peacekeepers or international monitoring of the elections, let alone control of the border. But they insisted on the region having this quote-unquote special status in the constitution of Ukraine, which would have been a Trojan horse in Ukrainian politics. And Ukrainians refused to interpret special status this way. So that became kind of unsolvable conundrum. And when Putin realized that Zelensky is not going to deliver on this kind of provisions of the special status that he hoped to achieve, I think that's when full-scale invasion becomes inevitable, because the overall goal was to control Ukraine and to prevent its independence and any kind of integration into the West.
1: You are listening to Ukraine 242. I'm your host for this week, Ursula Rudenberg. We're hearing from Oksana Sheval, Associate Professor of Political Science at Tufts University and at the Davis Center for Russian and Eurasian Studies at Harvard University. She has been describing the history of the Donbas region in Ukraine, specifically how Russia undertook organizing in the region to serve as a lever for asserting control over the Ukrainian government.
0: The usefulness of these areas for Putin was they could have leverage over the central government in Kyiv, which Putin needed. So the whole sort of autonomy for Donbas or protection of Russian speakers or all of this that we hear from Kremlin, I don't think that was ever the main concern for Russia. The usefulness of these areas for Putin was they could have leverage over the central government in Kyiv, which Putin needed.
2: So
0: the main design was to use these areas to influence and control central government in Kyiv by the special status of these separatist regions that could essentially block pro-Western foreign policy decisions. Not about making these areas autonomous areas. I mean, I really think Putin didn't care one way or the other what exactly happened in these areas themselves. I mean, they didn't really protect or care for the well-being of these people in these areas.
1: And so the invasion was an attempt to prevent Ukraine from turning to the West, keeping it part of Russia.
0: I think so. I think we should take Putin's words seriously. I mean, he clearly has his understanding of Russian politics. And on that view, Ukraine is not a separate state. He believes there was some sort of natural order of things. And it's kind of crazy because all nations are ultimately constructed. And yes, in that sense, Ukrainian nation was constructed. But so was Russian nation and German nation and any other nation. But that's not how Putin sees it. I mean, he believes that Ukraine is part of Russia, and Ukraine being part of Russia also is absolutely necessary for Russia to have this status of great power, to have its influence in Europe and in the world globally. So subjugation of Ukraine was completely critical for the achievement of this great power status. So again, there were different ways in which over the years it could be achieved. There was a pro-Russian president in Kyiv. After he was ousted, that failed. Then they tried to do it through these Minsk peace agreements and having Donbas to control the central government. Once that fails, it sort of seems they were out of options, and that's when this crazy decision was made to invade, which of course was also based on a lot of misperceptions about Ukraine, because this whole idea that Ukrainians are really pro-Russians, which Putin really seems to have believed, he believed, you know, that people would welcome Russian troops, right? Like once they are liberated from their fascist government in Kyiv. And he completely disregarded evidence from Ukraine's opinion polls that showed that especially after 2014, there has been a sea change in opinions in Ukraine, including in this historically more Russia-friendly south and east of the country. People began to think of themselves more as Ukrainian. They began to favor integration with the West. NATO became more popular, which was not popular at all before. In the south and the east, after Russian annexation of Crimea, after Russia fueled separatism in Donbas, the majority of the population supported NATO membership. That was completely unprecedented. So in a way, ironic as it is, something that, you know, Ukrainian nationalists failed to achieve, Putin achieved. He completely disregarded these changes in opinion in Ukraine. When he was explicitly asked about it at one of his press conferences, he said something along the lines that the polls are fake because people are afraid to show their true pro-Russian preferences. And as soon as Russian tanks were on the streets, the expectation was that all these grateful Ukrainians would come and welcome them. And that didn't happen. And everybody who studied Ukraine who knew that, and that's why this invasion seemed so idiotic. There was just no way you can subjugate a country of 40 million people unless you essentially have occupation regime. But that's not how Putin reasoned. And this is why I think it goes to show both Putin's determination to control Ukraine, which is based on his understanding of what is a true Russian nation and what makes Russia a great power, that it has to have control of Ukraine. I mean, without Ukraine, Russia cannot be an empire. It cannot be this civilization, as they call it. And I think that's why we are where we are.
1: If Ukraine will regain all of those territories, separatist initiatives, kind of a moot point?
0: Well, I think that the integration of these regions would be very complicated for many different reasons. First of all, the region is completely devastated. Putin is destroying their homes, so just the very reconstruction there would be a monumental task. And then not only many people were killed, many people left. Some of the more pro-Ukrainian left already back in 2014. So if who gets to decide, for example, the future of these regions, you know, what about people who left? Some of them may come back, some of them may not come back. There are people from Russia who were moved to these regions, sometimes voluntarily, sometimes incentivized. What happens to them? I think Ukrainians would feel that basically that they should be expelled. That's probably going to be also not very easy to end. I mean, the question of collaboration is going to be important because after all these years, there were obviously many local people who in various ways participated in government structures and local police. What happens to them? Like, sort of, what is collaboration exactly? How do you deal with collaborators? All of these questions, from economic integration to collaboration to deciding how to deal with, say, people who left these regions or people who came to these regions after the annexation, be definitely to consider.
1: You're an expert on immigration. What do you think is going to be important for the Ukrainian government to address when they try to do this?
0: I think it's really difficult. It's a very large territory. I think there is a distinction between the territories that were occupied just after February and the territories that were under occupation since 2014. It would be harder to deal, I think, with the situation or the territories that were in the separatist quasi-state formations since 2014. I mean, there are all of these institutions of collaboration have been more entrenched. Probably by this point, many of the people who left from there made a life somewhere else, so they may maybe not want to go back, or their property was stolen or destroyed. So I can't say there is any easy solution. I think the maybe starting point would be to kind of like map out what exactly the challenges are. I don't think anybody could give easy to-do list.
1: The price that Ukraine's paying for their self-determination is very high.
0: Yes, but I mean, I think it should be important for your listeners to understand that the way Ukrainians look at it, it is really a matter of survival. So these sorts of things like, well, let's give Putin maybe some territory and settle like this, has no support in Ukraine. More than 80% believe that Ukraine should fight to liberate all of its territories, including Donbass and Crimea, because rewarding aggression, like essentially imperialist war with some territory, only invites further aggression. And if they were to be given some territory, it only gives a chance to rearm, to regroup, not to mention all these horrific human rights abuses that are happening on all the occupied territories. So for the Ukrainians to give essentially some people as victims in perpetuity and then to hope that somehow Putin will be satisfied, that's not an option. And this is why, even though, as you're saying, sacrifice, there is really very strong, very broadly shared sentiment that this is the only way to peace. So once the territory is liberated, there could be negotiations about the extent of reparations and maybe what kind of policies would be pursued. Like, would Crimea have different language policy before the annexation? Crimea actually already had three official languages there, the Ukrainian, Russian, and Crimean Tatar. So these sorts of things, you know, could be negotiated, again, not really with Russia, but potentially within Ukraine. But this notion that some sort of territorial concession should be made to Putin to end this war and then peace will follow, that's something that's unfortunately still seems to be prevalent in some circles in the West, but it is completely rejected in Ukraine. All of these calls to compromise should be directed at Putin. He never indicated that they're willing to scale down their objectives. You know, the denazification of Ukraine, what does it mean? Did he ever say that he no longer wants to pursue liberating Donbass? What does it really mean? I mean, they keep fighting and throwing essentially a lot of these conscripts to try to regain some now destroyed towns in Donbass. Like, what is the point of this? Like, Putin never gave any indication that he would, say, withdraw from the territory they captured since February if he gets to keep Crimea. This is one of these so-called peace proposals that let's maybe give him Crimea and he withdraws from elsewhere. But he has never given any indication that he would withdraw from anywhere voluntarily. And I think for him, it would be very difficult to sell this as victory because they start this supposedly, you know, to denazify, quote-unquote, Ukraine and, quote-unquote, liberate people of Donbas. So if they were left with a settlement where essentially they are where they started in February, I think that would be big danger for Putin's rule because what has he accomplished? He had all these tens of thousands of people killed, destroyed, you know, huge swaths of Ukraine to only be left with where they started. So I think these proposals are unrealistic.
1: You were saying that some of the areas that have been occupied the longest are going to be the most difficult after the war. What city would you say will probably be the most difficult?
0: I don't know if I would put it sort of in the city. I would say, like, generally speaking, a territory that these self-proclaimed republics controlled since 2014. Eastern Donbas, right? Because Eastern Donbas was the parts that were controlled by the separatists since 2014. We are now talking about 7 years of certain educational policies, a certain personnel policy. I mean, anybody who was pro-Ukrainian was either killed or was forced to live there, right? And with some people resettled from Russia. I think the question, who are the actually relevant people to decide this question, becomes increasingly complicated after 8 years of displacement and, you know, population movements and, you know, essentially killing off of any kind of pro-Ukrainian, anybody who expresses pro-Ukrainian views. So that's why I was saying that the difference between the territories that were only occupied by Russia in February, reintegrating these territories, like, that would be liberated, would be, I mean, again, relatively speaking, I think easier than the territories that were controlled by these separatist statelets since 2014.
1: Do you think that this evolution in Ukrainian culture, would you say this was more a turning towards self-identity or a turning towards the West?
0: I think both, which is really quite ironic, because if, let's say, in 2014, after Yanukovych fled, let's say, imagine Putin didn't annex Crimea and didn't try to foment insurgency. These regional differences in Ukraine didn't go anywhere. And, you know, in Ukraine, we had regular changes in the political leadership. So somebody, you know, would get elected, the president would fail to deliver on anti-corruption promises and so forth, and they would get voted out and a new leader would come in. And there has been this alternation between pro-Western and pro-Russian presidents. So I think it's more likely than not that, you know, after pro-Western president was elected in 2014, somebody more Russia-friendly would have been elected. Again, Russia could have continued to exercise substantial influence in Ukraine. It would have still had this broad number of the population friendly to Russia. But that's not what happened. After the annexation of Crimea and then the separatism in Donbas, the opinions really changed. So to your question, like, yes, they became more pro-Western, but also more kind of pro-Ukrainian. People discover their kind of civic sense of Ukrainian identity, that you can be a Russian speaker but still support Ukraine because nobody liked this aggressive action that Russia took against Ukraine. We see the revival of certain historical figures. We had this process of when all these monuments were destroyed in Ukraine, turning away from the Soviet/Russian legacy. There is now a second wave of this movement where not just communist place names and monuments, but those associated with Russian Empire and Russian culture are being removed from Ukraine. So Ukraine is becoming increasingly pro-Ukrainian, both politically and culturally, and also pro-Western. And in a very ironic twist of events, I think Putin can take a lot of credit for this. I mean, the Ukrainian nationalists would be probably turning in their graves because Putin accomplished something that they could not have accomplished as far as changing opinions in the east and south of the country. So I think this irony really shouldn't be lost. I think it's one of the most fascinating outcomes, this identity changes of this war. And again, Putin can take credit for it, whether he likes to or not.
1: Any last words?
0: As much as everybody wants peace and nobody likes war, and this idea that Putin somehow can be given some sort of off-ramp and some part of Ukrainian territory, and that would be a way to settle this conflict, I think it's very dangerous and very wrong. And again, very important to emphasize that Ukrainians themselves completely reject that kind of settlement. So I think anybody who supports Ukraine should listen to Ukrainian voices and why and how they see that as unacceptable. Placating aggressor and rewarding nuclear blackmail.
1: Okay, well, thank you. Bye-bye.
0: Bye.
1: Our thanks to our guest, Oksana Shevel, Associate Professor of Political Science at Tufts University and at the Davis Center for Russian and Eurasian Studies at Harvard University. Her area of expertise is domestic politics, specializing in the post-Soviet region. Recently, she's been working on the politics of religion and identity in Ukraine. She has published a book called Migration, Refugee Policy, and State Building in Post-Communist Europe. She is currently working on a book about the war in Ukraine. I've been your host for today, Ursula Rudenberg, with editing assistance from Stephanie Schubert. Music was Lenita by Danit Troibek. Until next week on your Pacifica affiliate member station, thank you for listening.
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0: Welcome to Between the Lines, presenting news and analysis of critical issues affecting our communities, the nation, and the world. I'm Scott Harris. This week we present Sarah Kendzior, a journalist and best-selling author who assesses the state of the nation under Donald Trump's relentless authoritarian onslaught and what we can expect if the Democrats take back control of the House, the U.S. Senate, or both. Dr. Lynn Goldman, professor of environmental and occupational health at George Washington University, who talks about the dangers of the Trump regime's repeal of power plant emission regulations and what's being done to oppose it. And Miranda Bogan of the Center for Democracy and Technology, who examines the potential danger of increasingly powerful artificial intelligence systems and growing calls for slowing down development and regulation. But first, we begin with a summary of some of the week's underreported news stories.
1: South America is reducing hunger faster than any other region in the world. New figures from the UN Food and Agriculture Organization show the share of South Americans facing food insecurity has fallen by roughly one-third since 2020. Brazil has led much of the progress, joining Chile and Guyana among countries where chronic hunger has fallen below the threshold used to track countries on the UN's World Hunger Map. The Economist credited the late leftist Venezuelan president Hugo Chavez for establishing state-subsidized supermarkets. Argentina's progressive presidents Néstor and Cristina Kirchner funded comedores populares, or soup kitchens, for the public good. Brazilian President Luiz Inácio Lula da Silva's Bolsa Família program, which provides income support to ensure children attend school and receive vaccinations, has become a model for social safety net programs across the continent. But major challenges remain: the climate crisis, crop failures, and the potentially powerful El Niño threaten future food supplies. Despite those challenges, UN officials say South America has a realistic chance of becoming the first major world region to eliminate hunger by 2030. A controversial 900-mile oil pipeline across East Africa is nearing completion despite years of opposition from environmental and human rights groups. According to the Yale Environment 360 blog, the East African Crude Oil Pipeline, or ECOP, will carry oil from two fields near Uganda's Lake Albert to an export terminal on Tanzania's east coast. One of those projects, operated by French energy giant Total, extends into Murchison Falls National Park, a major wildlife refuge and important elephant migration corridor. Environmental groups that filed a legal challenge in London seeking to halt the pipeline project warn that oil development threatens wildlife, waterways, and communities along the pipeline's route. The project crosses more than 10,000 subsistence farms and dozens of protected areas. The oil exported through ECOP could ultimately produce an estimated 379 million metric tons of carbon dioxide over the project's 25-year lifespan, exacerbating the climate crisis. Ugandan President Yoweri Museveni argues the oil industry will generate jobs, investment, and economic growth. But critics question how much local communities will benefit because the oil is initially destined for export. The oil drilling and pipeline project has affected more than 100,000 people amid allegations of unfair compensation, intimidation, harassment, and abuse of people living in its path. The proposed 650-mile Bridger oil pipeline expansion project, planned to be built across Montana and Wyoming, hit a regulatory roadblock after Montana officials withdrew a key waiver granted to the developer. The Bridger pipeline, nicknamed Keystone Light, is a smaller version of the Keystone XL pipeline canceled by President Biden in 2021. The Bridger project would carry dirty high-sulfur Canadian tar sands oil from Alberta to Cushing, Oklahoma. The Trump administration has expedited the project's federal environmental review and granted a cross-border permit, with construction proposed to begin as early as July 2027. Montana's Department of Environmental Quality reversed course after the environmental law group Earth Justice challenged its decision to allow the Bridger pipeline owner to omit financial, economic, and baseline environmental information from its permit application. The state agency now says the company must provide that information before the permitting process can move forward. Critics argue that the earlier waiver was designed to keep the public in the dark on the project's potential harmful impacts. This week's news summary was compiled by Bob Nixon. For Between the Lines, I'm Anna Manzo.

0: Since his re-election in November 2024, Donald Trump has been back in the White House for over 20 months. Every single day since his return to the presidency, his administration has launched a torrent of alarming actions that directly attack democratic institutions, free speech, the Constitution, environmental and corporate regulation, public health, the rule of law, ethics, and human rights, targeting hundreds of thousands of immigrants for violent assault and deportation, while engaging in brazen acts of unprecedented corruption. With Trump's relentless authoritarian onslaught, a large cross-section of Americans are angry, depressed, and feeling overwhelmed, with many tuning out the news, or over time gradually accepting this madness as normal. But there are also literally millions across the country who are actively protesting Trump's policies, his cruel ICE raids, his reckless war in Iran, his irrational tariffs, and his active plot to subvert the outcome of this November's election. Your reporter spoke with Sarah Kendzior, a journalist, anthropologist, and researcher who's the best-selling author of several books, including her latest, The Last American Road Trip, a memoir, and is the former co-host of the popular Gaslit Nation podcast. Here she assesses the state of the nation and what we can expect if the Democrats take back control of the House, the U.S. Senate, or both.
1: You know, we have had 10 years of Trump, and the Biden interlude was really Trump and his backers continuing to operate behind the scenes because they were never punished, even for open acts of sedition in January 2021. So this has just been nonstop kind of bad news for a decade. And then you add in things like AI technology, climate catastrophes, you know, all of these other factors, which, of course, Trump and his administration are doing nothing to stop. They're trying to exacerbate them. And, you know, it is very overwhelming. I think there's a big difference between expecting the worst and accepting it. I think it's normal and rational to expect Trump and his backers to do the worst possible things for America, the worst things for ordinary average Americans. But that doesn't mean you accept it. It doesn't mean that you kick back and, you know, sort of shrug and say, well, you know, I accept this abuse of migrants. I accept this abandonment of the next generations and so forth. You know, you have to retain your moral core. And I wrote an essay about that a decade ago called We're Heading Into Dark Times, you know, that gives advice about how to, you know, to keep that moral core. And one thing I recommended people do is just keep a diary, like write down every day what lines you wouldn't cross, what values you maintain no matter what. And that way, even when you feel, you know, shook up and panicked, you still have a sense of who you are within this broader struggle.
0: Sarah, if the Democrats take control of the House or the Senate or both, they face an enormous challenge of reconstructing our broken nation's democratic institutions. They probably won't get a chance to really do that until they have a trifecta, the House, Senate, and the White House, maybe the following year in 2028. Democrats aren't very good at accountability. We've seen failure after failure with George W. Bush. There was never any Democratic Party effort for accountability about mass surveillance or torture. In the case of Donald Trump, Merrick Garland, the attorney general under Joe Biden, he waited 2.5 years to prosecute Trump after the January 6th insurrection that killed a bunch of people and, of course, was a blatant attempt to overthrow the elected U.S. government. Democrats back in power in Congress. What do you think?
1: I mean, I think a lot of them are in on it, like not most of the Democrats, but definitely the top ones. I think they're in hock to their donors, in particular AIPAC, Silicon Valley donors, fossil fuel donors. You know, a lot of them overlap directly with the Republicans. You know, you have the same lobbying groups and the same corporations paying off everybody on both sides of the aisle so that there isn't any true representation. And, you know, again, it's like people forget, like the Democrats did actually win in 2020, and they got the House, the Senate, and the presidency, and then they failed to enact even their most basic campaign promises. I mean, one I'll never forget is just, you know, that they resolved to protect the Postal Service. That was a major issue because Louis DeJoy had tried to tamper with the election. And then when Biden, you know, replaced people on the Board of Governors that, you know, selects who's in charge of the Postal Service, he picked people that would protect DeJoy. So this whole situation we're having now with mail-in ballots, and the legitimacy of the election and whether Trump is going to, you know, start to claim that, that votes are illegitimate because of it, all could have been prevented had Biden just fulfilled his campaign promise on the most basic thing, like the Postal Service. But they didn't do it. They had 2 years to get this stuff done, and they failed. And I think that because the Republicans are so overtly horrible, there is a good chance that Democrats will win, including in places they haven't won in a long time. But that shouldn't really be seen as an endorsement of the Democrats as much as just, you know, real fear and hatred of the Republicans, because they just they don't follow through. They have this constant rotating villain that just, you know, switches sides. It was like Joe Lieberman when I was younger. So, you know, Connecticut shout out there. Yeah. Now it's John Fetterman. It was Kristen Sinema. You know, there's always one who just switches and then you end up with like a 51-49 vote and it doesn't pass and it's a mess. And so I kind of wonder who that person will be. It's very frustrating. I sometimes think the greatest success will be more in governors or mayors or people who can issue, you know, direct orders and get direct results, like the way Mamdani has been doing in New York. And, you know, obviously he has his flaws too, but it seems like he moves at a much faster pace without a lot of this nonsense that the, you know, Biden folks especially did. Like, remember the Senate parliamentarian? Like, suddenly all these characters come out of the woodwork whenever anyone has a good idea, and they're like, no, impossible, that can never happen. And then everybody's like, you know, what did I vote for? Like, why did I spend all this time, you know, I've heard this from volunteers, like, why did I spend all this time volunteering to campaign for people and help them for free when they are no desire to help me and they're doing nothing to stand up to all this red tape and bureaucracy either. So
0: that was Sarah Kendzior, a journalist and best-selling author of The Last American Road Trip, a memoir. Find a link to her Substack newsletter and related analysis and commentary by visiting our Between the Lines website at btlonline.org. In February, the Trump administration's Environmental Protection Agency finalized its rescission of the 2009 greenhouse gas endangerment finding, which cleared the way for their September 14th elimination of regulations that limit planet-warming emissions from coal and gas-fired power plants. This move repeals the Biden-era rules that required existing coal and new gas plants to capture at least 90% of their carbon emissions. The now overturned regulations also tighten restrictions on coal plants' release of mercury and other toxic metals, which pose significant health challenges, especially to children and pregnant women. Trump's actions are part of the Project 2025 playbook, the Heritage Foundation's blueprint for rolling back environmental protections, women's rights, civil rights, and other federal regulations protecting people from the predations of the fossil fuel industry, tech bros, and the billionaire class in general. Between the Lines' Melinda Tuhu spoke with Dr. Lynn Goldman, professor of environmental and occupational health at George Washington University, a pediatrician, and former assistant administrator for toxic substances at the Environmental Protection Agency. Here she talks about the dangers of the Trump regime's elimination of power plant emission regulations and what's being done to oppose it.
2: The endangerment assessment, the only basis that they have for criticizing it, which I completely disagree with, is that we should only be looking at the direct health impacts caused by the actual greenhouse gas pollutants. And I would be the last to say that carbon dioxide harms us per se. Methane can harm us, but not at the levels that we're concerned about for destruction of our climate and our planet. But methane at those levels isn't poisoning us. I would agree with that. Some of the other greenhouse gases actually are toxic. but you know, that's not what they're focused on. And I think CO2 and methane are the big ones. But every time we're emitting CO2 and methane, it's because we are doing combustion of fuels that also emit particulate matter pollution, nitrous oxides, and other pollutants that do immediately directly harm our health. And so as a public health person, I look at the whole thing. You know, that's what you're breathing. That's what you're getting. But I also think that the fact that the way greenhouse gases harms our health is through changing our planet, basically making it uninhabitable. That is important for the health of children and people. And there are many pollutants where they harm us through indirect means, which, by the way, also, I would say this administration has been attacking regulations on some of those. I'll give you an example of another one, mercury. So mercury is emitted by the combustion of coal. But the toxicity I'm worried about, is it because you're breathing that mercury in the air from those coal emissions? No, those coal emissions are falling out into water, being converted by microbes into methyl mercury, being magnified into the food chain, and then being eaten, and then poisoning the brains of developing fetus and children. It's because it happens that way. Does that mean to me as a public health person that I will ignore that it's coming from coal combustion? No. The whole point of protecting the public's health is going upstream and preventing the pollution in the first place. Every single hazard that was identified by the endangerment assessment, the magnitude is greater than what people thought when that original report was released.
3: If there's a lawsuit, and I guess lawsuits get filed after these decisions get made, you can't do them before that. Now that they've announced this and there's a lawsuit, does that keep these changes from happening, or can they go forward until the lawsuit's resolved?
2: I think the action needs to be published in the Federal Register, and that can trigger them filing suit. Those who are suing can attempt to talk a judge into issuing a stay on a regulation while the suit is being considered. So that's a possibility that there would be a delay through that. I think one thing that a lot of us are focused on is the fact that, you know, it was several years ago that the U.S. Supreme Court in Massachusetts versus EPA made a decision that indeed EPA is authorized to regulate greenhouse gases and needed to do so. And that spurred EPA into the process of making that happen. Supreme Court now, I think industry may hope, might come up with a different decision. And there's a concern that there could be a departure from a precedent in the way that we've seen some decisions get reversed. And I'm hopeful not, but I think that could be part of the strategy that's being played out. I'm sure that the EPA is aware that there will be litigation and that there's a potential for a stay, but they may be hopeful seeing a case like this advance to the Supreme Court and being able to win, you know, for once and for all, you know, on this issue.
0: That was Dr. Lynn Goldman, professor of environmental and occupational health at George Washington University and a member of the Environmental Protection Network, made up of hundreds of former EPA staffers. Find more analysis and commentary on the Trump regime's elimination of power plant emission regulations by visiting our Between the Lines website at btlonline.org.

0: In recent weeks, concern over the potential dangers of advanced artificial intelligence intensified after former OpenAI and Anthropic researcher Jacob Coxon resigned, warning that AI companies are racing towards self-improving superintelligence without adequate safeguards. His warning came as prominent AI executives, including Dario Amodei, Sam Altman, and Elon Musk, have acknowledged serious risks from increasingly powerful AI. Adding to those concerns, OpenAI disclosed incidents in which experimental AI agents concealed mistakes, fabricated information, sought unauthorized access, and attempted to evade human controls, behavior the company described as a warning shot about the challenges of keeping more capable AI systems under control. Although there's been growing nervousness and concern in recent years about the potential of AI to cause harm, recently revealed behavior of AI agents deceiving humans, bypassing guardrails, and sophisticated AI collaboration to hack external networks has triggered more focused public debate on the need to slow down development and impose regulation. Your reporter spoke with Miranda Bogan, director of the Center for Democracy and Technology's AI Governance Lab and chief technologist, who assesses the potential danger of increasingly powerful AI systems and growing calls for AI regulatory legislation at both the U.S. federal level and internationally.
1: Well, what I can tell you is that folks who are close to the companies developing this technology are worried about what they term in a technical phrase as recursive self-improvement, which is when AI models will conduct their own research to continue to improve their capabilities, et cetera. Myself and my organization haven't been focused on that particular threat model because we are really thinking about what are people's experiences today with the technology that's already in their lives and being imposed on them. And in both cases, what we see is that often the decisions to move forward with the technology or to engage in certain types of training activities in terms of technical development are just made very, very quickly. People are feeling pressure to move quickly, and that doesn't typically lead enough time to think about, is this something we want to do? Have we mitigated the risks of this? And is this a future that we want to walk into? And that's what we're hearing the calls from leaders today saying, that we would like to slow down because we don't feel like we've been able to do that work, and moving quickly at this point seems like it's a bigger risk than a benefit. And I think that's long been the case, and hopefully the leading developers will step back and say, what are we actually building for, and is this the right move?
0: One of the key issues being discussed now, and again, it's good there's a focus on this, is the need for regulation of AI development. Even the owners of the AI companies are supporting some form of government regulation. However, they're not being very clear about what kind of regulation they support and whether it's more PR or not. In your view, how urgent is the call for regulation, and what form do you believe it should take? Senator Bernie Sanders of Vermont had some proposals recently on regulating AI. Well, President Trump says that the threat posed by AI is a hoax. We've heard that about a lot of threats to humanity from President Trump. But Bernie Sanders, I know specifically, wanted to ban superintelligence AI.
1: There's no silver bullet to addressing the risks posed by AI. And I think people wish there were. But what we do need is to change the incentives that shape the behavior of the developers of this technology. And what that means is creating the conditions where they have more time to do safety testing, where they are ensuring that the benefits of the technology that they're building and of the trillions of dollars that they stand to gain are going to actually go back to the public, and that the cost of getting to a point of very advanced technology doesn't outweigh those benefits. But right now, you know, we're not seeing that. And so what I think is necessary from a regulatory perspective is increasing the robustness of a third-party testing ecosystem. Right now, we have to take the word of the developers that what they're building is safe, and I think we're past that, right? Even, businesses of all kinds get audited and scrutinized by third-party inspectors and testers. And if this is going to be a very disruptive technology, it seems that would be warranted. So we're hearing some calls from the leaders of the large AI companies for embedded auditors, embedded evaluators to be watching what the companies are doing. That's a good start, but it is still, in their view, a voluntary move. And it's a question of what will those auditors be looking for and what will happen if they find something. So regulation can really shore that up. And then we also need to think about the, of course, broader externalities and societal impacts here. And that's not something you can govern at the model level. That's something like these are very intertwined policy issues. And unfortunately, we just haven't seen federal policymakers really wrap their head around it and do something. They've sort of made some proposals here and there, but it's a bit of a game of whack-a-mole. And so hopefully they will, as after this, these last few weeks, really take this seriously and put some pieces on the board and move them forward.
0: That was Miranda Bogan, director of the Center for Democracy and Technology's AI Governance Lab and chief technologist. Find links to news and analysis about the threat of AI and calls for regulation by visiting our Between the Lines website at btlonline.org.

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0: This is The Poet and the Poem from the Library of Congress. We're on location. We're on remote with two poets who are hilarious when they write together and unforgettable when they each write their own work. And you're going to hear it from each of them. Michael Gushue and Courtney Lance Bledsoe. Now, if you were in Australia, you'd say Bledsoe. But what do you say, Court?
1: Bledsoe.
0: That's right, Bledsoe. I thought you'd know. And so Michael is up first with an opening poem.
2: Oh, okay. So I'll read one of my own that will sort of lead us into how our collaborative poems kind of sound. This is called Hoover. Do you like the way I vacuum? I learned it on patrol in an unnamed Mideast country. You'd be gobsmacked at how hard it is to vacuum up an entire Mideast country. The logistics alone are a turtle's nightmare. We lost a lot of good soldiers in that campaign, although we didn't actually lose them. They mostly wandered away to bistros and ice cream parlors. Also, it wasn't really a Mideast country. It was New Jersey. I was just some kid with a vacuum cleaner and a dream, stars in my eyes, although I couldn't afford a vacuum cleaner on my pay as a busboy at a chain restaurant. I had to use a dustpan and a cooperative squirrel I befriended when I was living on a park bench. We would share acorns and work together to mug the small dogs people would leave unattended while they went and had sex in the bushes. It all went sour when I got a job as Mr. Peanut in front of the Planters Peanut Store on the boardwalk in Atlantic City. The squirrel tried to bury me for the winter. I'm done with squirrels, I told myself. But the emptiness inside could not be filled. I was a hollow canister, a shell, always hungry, always whirling, nothing but dust bunnies inside. That's why I like vacuuming so much. I'm not the loneliest machine in the world.
0: Oh, no, you are not. You do very interesting things. First of all, I don't know how your mind works. Do you?
2: No idea.
0: We do not, you know. But what I'm taken with is that you do a lot that Harriet Mullen does. And she won the Pulitzer Prize. I just want you to know. She takes the cultural icons that exist and she plugs in their unlike things, like analogies of the things. And that's what you do. You take things that we all know, ordinary things, and then you just change them so that it's necessary for us to have a common usage for your poems. But then you take them to an extraordinary scientific fiction place. So do you think you're up for the Pulitzer?
2: Say, yes.
0: Okay.
2: And let me say that Harriet Mullen, I am a huge squee fan of hers.
0: I can believe that because there's so much playfulness in you and wordplay, but so much, which is political and very serious. And I'm on to you. I get all of
2: you. Yes, you are, Grace.
0: And Michael has been published in many journals, including the Indiana Review, Third Coast, Eunoia, Gargoyle, and American Letters and Commentary. He co-ran what's BAWA?
2: Oh, BAWA was the Brooklyn Artists and Writers Association.
0: Oh, that reading series. And then you did Poetry at the Watergate.
2: Yes.
0: And you also run Nano Press 81 Names with Dan Vera. And he does a lot more that we're going to find out about. Some of it should not be said. But next to him is his buddy, Courtney Lance Bledsoe, who is, he just makes me laugh every time I see him on Facebook. I just go on Facebook for him to say something about my cat. And so, Courtney, may we have the pleasure of your voice for public radio, for Apple, for iHeart, for Audible and Amazon Music?
1: Well, you asked so nicely. How can I refuse?

0: I'm going to read a poem called Roaches, which is about rice farming. And I'm not going to explain too much because it would take forever. Roaches. When I was a boy, I heard roaches sing. It only happened at night after mom got sick and went back to St. Louis. Dad worked long hours and stayed drunk. Every day I came in from the rice fields, too sweaty to sleep, but too tired not to. Pressed my cheek to the wall beside the bed because it was cool and they were in there singing. This was different from in the fields. I'd heard mosquitoes, but never roaches sing. I'd felt water moccasins stroke my leg like fingers as they swam past. Felt the shovel dribble mud down my back like a heavy breeze. The dull gray levees that stretched out before me that day and would the next. Felt the weight of my father's tired muscles as we dragged him from his truck to bed. The quiet of the house since mom was gone. I forgot it all and listened to them sing. In the mornings, I woke, staggered into the dusty light of my father's truck, and tucked the memory of my nights away under the hard slap of the sun on my back and the drunken jokes of farmers that didn't make any sense. I sank into the mud of those fields and into myself, waiting until night came when I could crawl into bed, press my face against the wall, and listen.
1: Only you can hear roaches sing, and I am just blown away by your work, hard slap of the sun. You are a genius. You are a genius. And I want everyone to know it. But this is funny because your resume, you give me a resume with like two lines, says raised on a rice and catfish farm in eastern Arkansas. C.L. Bledsoe is the author of 40 books, this is true, including the new poetry collection, Banana for Scale. There's another Harriet Mullen thing, and his latest novel, The Moon on My Back. He writes the humor blog How to Even with Michael Gushue, his other our other featured poet. I have been following you for so long and you don't even know it. First of all, how did being raised on a catfish farm, I've never known anyone in my life, and I'm very old. I've met a lot of people. Never have I met anyone raised on a catfish farm and a rice farm, too. How did that inform your writing? I mean, was it so boring that you became a creative print machine, or was it so rich in sensory, a sensory world that you became filled with so many things you had to write every day?
0: Kind of both. My family are all storytellers. They're all big jokers, and all of our uncles and me and the people who worked on the farm, they would play practical jokes on each other all the time. The fish shack is what we called where we sell the fish. Somebody might bring a guitar or a harmonica or something and play. They were playing practical jokes on each other in there too. Rice farming itself is very difficult. I didn't do it that long, but when I was a teenager, my father fired me actually, because he didn't want me to be a farmer. He wanted me to go out into the world.
1: That was good of him.
0: Well, he wasn't paying me.
1: Anyway, oh, he doubled your wages and he fired you. Well, so that's where you get your humor, that Southern storytelling. Now, I have not read your novels. I intend to, but do they ever hark back to your country life?
0: Occasionally, most of my novels are a little surreal. My newest, Happy Forever, is very strange.
1: No,
0: Sort of
1: kidding.
0: post-apocalyptic, but
2: Man of Clay takes place in Arkansas.
0: Men of Clay does take place in Arkansas. Yeah, that's probably my best novel. It's about a golem that is bought by a plantation owner who's like a mad genius type, but he's not a nice guy, obviously.
1: Golem. In Arkansas, it's
0: Yeah.
1: all such an anachronistic world. Now, here's your real resume: Bachelor of Arts with from the University of Arkansas, and
0: Yeah.
1: you were the editor for Exposure. That was the literary and visual arts magazine.
0: I
1: You
0: was
1: had your
0: one of many editors.
1: Oh, well, don't be modest. You were Master of Fine Arts in Creative Writing from Hollins. Did you know Reed Whittemore there?
0: No, I didn't.
1: No, he was there. And you were assistant poetry editor and assistant editor for the Hollins Critic, which is a fabulous magazine. And then you co-founded, being tired of assistant editor, you wanted to be your own editor, and you founded Gotti Magazine. And you were the
2: Fish.
1: head editor there, right? Goatee or Gotti?
2: Fish.
0: Yeah.
1: Ghoti, what does that mean?
2: Go ahead, Court.
0: It's
1: Is
0: a
1: that fish?
0: pun, like the
2: Cough, GH as in cough.
0: yeah.
1: Oh, like that doesn't help me a bit, Michael.
0: O as
1: Sorry.
0: in women.
2: TI
0: TI.
2: action.
1: If I were you, I both of you, I would just stop where you are.
2: Yeah, good point.
0: I called it goatee, even though it was I called it goatee fish, even though it was supposed to be a pun.
1: I think Goatee Fish works.
0: I liked it.
1: Yeah, I like it. And I like that you are the head editor. I like you to be ahead of everything.
0: Oh, thank you.
1: You're welcome. Not a problem. And since we have you here, let us have another poem.
0: Okay, I'm going to do one of the collaborative poems. This is called How to Lick a Thousand Stars. Start with a dependable work ethic. Sleep enough, but not to excess, lest you become lost in a dream. Stretching is important. Remember that butter is nature's way of saying you're too healthy, so slather it on at each meal, repeating the following phrase: Though they shot the shoe man, they won't shoot me. A man will come to your door claiming to be from the ministry. Do not believe him, no matter how well groomed his nose hair. Instead, ask, why do the stars burn my tongue when all I want is to love them? This is love, the burning, he would say. Stars are always hungry, always eating themselves. They're just not that into you. But this is a lie. The truth is, there is no ministry, no stars. The shoe man survived. That'll be him now, knocking at your door, trying to wake you from his dream. He'll have every shoe you've ever imagined, but not in your size.
1: The stars are just not into you, Court.
0: They're
1: That
0: just
1: is so
0: not into you.
1: sad. That is just so sad. I mean, one would not expect that. But you know, I don't want to hear about how you did it because I'm going to exploit that to the max later. But I just have to, how do you do it? Just whose line was that? The stars are just not, you won't tell. You'll never tell, right?
2: I don't remember. Do you, Court?
0: Yeah, I don't remember.
1: I actually do remember it was me. And I loved it. It was just such fun to work with you guys. Well, that is, you guys are just the Cheech and Chong of our time and little recognized. Now, let
2: If
1: me see. What should we do next? Should we have another poem? Michael, let's have
2: I'm
1: one.
2: flattered. Okay. Also from our collaborative, our new collaborative book, which I'm going to hold up,
0: Yay.
2: which is
1: Who did the
2: not.
1: cover? Who did the cover?
2: Well, the cover is by the remarkable and multi-talented Dan Vetta.
1: Yes, it is.
2: It is. So it's gorgeous.
1: I have a potholder made by him.
2: No kidding. Oh, yeah, he can do anything.
1: It's beautiful.
2: Okay, this is from our collaborative book, Palace of Depression, Why I Want to French Kiss Salvador Dali. There's no shame in wanting to punch Salvador Dali in the face. Death is a nude woman. It offers many silly mustaches and rides an ostrich, a love of cauliflower, a trained ocelot. He's waving his giant loaf of bread at you. It's okay with him if you go all melty or wear a dress of mackerel with lobster epaulettes. Don't be surprised when he puts you up for auction. It's an art he excels at. André Breton facepalms himself every time Dali does another TV commercial for Wendy's or Buick or fascism.
1: There you go. You're out mulling. You're doing it again. I guess you won't tell me who said death is a woman, right?
2: Okay.
1: Yeah. I just.
2: People want to know that. I know they do.
1: Well, you can sell it. You could sell information and lie.
2: Yeah.
1: Well, why have you? I have been reading your episodic novel online, and it is, may I say, people would understand if I said it was unbelievable. So can you just summarize what you two did together, who the character was, and what you had happen? Just try in one sentence.
2: So it's the name of the book is Chip Andrews, Teen Exorcist. And we started with the title. And Chip is a young high schooler who feels a calling to be a demon hunter and exorcist. It's just, we're not sure where that came from, but that's what it was. He lives in a town in Michigan called Puddingville. And there's an incursion of demons into that small town. So he's fighting the demons, and he's fighting the even more evil forces behind the demons in the novel. He gathers a crew around him, his feisty younger sister, Kelly, his cousin, Mort, who has a interesting backstory, Morticia, whose real name is Betsy, and Marifer, who's a potential girlfriend. And they go up against the demons. They fight them. It's one in a we are actually planning a series of novels. We started working on the second one, and we'll see how far we go with it. So,
1: you two guys, don't you do anything else? This is amazing. But I don't read them online anymore. So have we stopped the first series?
2: So the first one is, I've taken it down from Substack, hoping to get some interest in publishing it. Yeah. Well, and we'll see what happens. Maybe we'll put the second one up when we get it further along. So that'll be Chip Andrews and the Night Spa. The Night Spa is like a day spa, except it's run by vampires.
1: Of course. And who would not want to go and get a rub down?
2: Oh, exactly. Yeah.
1: Oh, I just love you two guys. And so let me love you more, Michael, with a poem.
2: Oh, okay. This is January. We wrote a bunch of poems for each month, each season, each day. Some of them are in the book. January stumbles in with a pained whisper, hungover mornings and cold feet on hard wood. It's not the failure of good intentions we look forward to. It's the steady reminder of dust falling on the tongue. This year, I'm going to get in shape so I can break every heart that ever broke mine. Get rich and buy the bank that owns me. Find the volcano with the elevator that goes to the center of the earth where the giant ants live. They have the best coffee and sweet rolls. Everyone knows that. When the sky falls, it's easy to find malleable chickens under all the rubble and hope that they've learned something useful from the pressure. Until then, it's a matter of waiting for the splinters to attack when all the tweezers have gone dingo. What's that ahead? Hors d'oeuvres. Then jungle. Then more hors d'oeuvres. Then a rest area in the shape of a pumpkin that only sells plastic daffodils that smell like your mother before she died.
1: Oh.
2: At the door, the bouncer looks you up and down, shakes his head. The only reason they let you in is so they can kick you out between acts. Quotas must be met. Someone once told you there could be more than this, but you suspect they were just trying to get laid.
1: You're not supposed to laugh at your own work, Court.
0: Yeah, no.
2: He laughs at my parts.
1: Would think of you being writers for somebody. I mean, just think of you in a writer's room. Everybody else wouldn't have a thing to say. You two are a writer's room. Court, okay, now the big deal. How do you do it? I can imagine many of things. Does somebody have an idea and then you riff on it? Does somebody do a skeletal and then somebody else fills it out? Does somebody do line and then an alternative line is yours? How in the world do you mesh the way you do? What is the, is it all of those things?
0: It is sometimes different things. Usually one of us has an idea and writes, you know, 3 or 4 lines or however many, and sends it to the other, and then the other can do whatever they want with that. So if they want to erase some of it, or if they want to add to it, if they want to reorder it. I remember one poem, I can't remember the title, but I sent quite a few lines to Michael, and he just switched, he just reversed it. And that worked. That was good. And then added to it and everything. So there's no ego, really.
1: No, there cannot be.
2: Nope.
1: No. And no, actually, has there ever been any tension about anything?
0: No, I don't think so.
2: No, I can't remember any. No, we sort of agree when it's done, when it looks finished. We you know, we agree to the other person's changes for the most part. You know,
1: this is called a folie à deux.
2: Yes.
1: When you occupy the same psychosis. And so, and there's a French name for you guys. So how often do you get together, Court?
0: We actually meet at least once a week over something. Oh, not Zoom, but something else.
2: Google Meet.
0: Yeah, Google Meet. And we work on, usually we work on the novel. last night we met and worked on a children's book, like a picture book. Sometimes we meet twice a week, but usually just once.
1: Just once. And you've put out how many books together and novels?
2: 3 books and 1 novel so far.
1: And is that including the online one?
2: That's the Chip book online. And then the other online stuff we did over on medium.com. So.
1: And not to count what you say on Facebook.
2: Yeah.
1: Which is immortal anyway.
2: Which is how we started. Yeah.
1: Oh, really? I had my cat was doing a backflip. And I said on Facebook, who can do this? Can you do this? And Court says, if you can move him over, I'll give it a try. I mean, I can't even believe the things that are happening. Okay, the people don't care about that. So, Court, the people do care about your poetry so that they will get enough of you, as if we could. Let's have 2 in a row.
0: Okay. I'm going to continue with the month.
1: And what is the title of the book?
0: Oh, the title of the book is Palace of Depression.
1: And that's your new book, you two.
0: Yes, it's not quite out.
1: Oh, really?
2: We're waiting for some corrections and some distribution.
1: Well, this is a premiere, everybody.
2: Right.
0: Mm-hmm. Okay, this is called February. February slides into the dinner booth across from you, uninvited. It lights a cigarette from a smoldering butt, takes a deep drag, blows a thundercloud towards the ceiling, and begins the monologue. This all happened a while ago. The wife was hitting the juice pretty damn hard, and I was too. I think it might have had something to do with how boredom traded pile drivers with hopelessness. Do you like that? It's from a script I'm working on for Scorsese. He just doesn't know it yet. I guess my Tinder date is held up in traffic. What are your desert island cheeses? Top 3. Don't say American or I'll murder your family with an air-filled syringe. I saw this guy do that on a Law and Order. The waiter circles the table for the 3rd or 5th time. There's no smoking allowed in here, sir. I'm not a sir, February says. I'm just a schmuck who hopes the next reboot will be worth it. The waiter leaves. I think this is going well, February says, right as the police walk up to the table. Okay.
1: February. Is that one of the ones where you wrote a poem for each month, each day, each minute?
2: Yeah.
1: Another one, Court. Let's have another one.
0: Okay, this one is my favorite in the book. which doesn't, I just, for whatever reason. Droit de Seigneur. Every 8 months, this representative slogs from village to village, asking us how we rate the gods. We always say 5. The rep reports back to the gods, who nod sagely. They don't need to know. We realize it's not really swans winking at us when we go for water. Strangely warm mist copping fields by the berry patch. The crops won't come up unless we do a lot of slow bending to pick up prayer stones. The rains catch us in the fields and our lacy things every Tuesday at 3. We nod. We smile to stifle the yawns. There are two ways to keep the plague away. One is to bury our children in straw and paint happy faces on them. The other is to hold our hands in the fire until it's reassured that we think it's pretty.
2: That's my second favorite poem in the book.
1: Mine too. Michael, read us a final poem.
2: A final poem. You got it. This is the last poem in the book.
1: Which book?
2: The book Palace of Depression,
1: forthcoming. Coming out soon.
2: Coming out very soon. And it's called How to Find True Love.
1: Of course.
2: Put your face to the moss on the forest floor and breathe in. Don't ask its name or what it thinks of you. Train the crows to gather shiny things that have starved to death. Then feed the ghosts the choicest bits of yourself. Eat every apple given, even when poisoned. The stomach is the quickest path to the heart and must be open. Listen to the wind with one ear, the crawling things with the other, but also learn to listen, not for your turn to talk. You can only find what you run away from. Therefore, make a nest of leaves and flower petals in a thorn bush. Everything you care about must lean into shattering like ice too weak for your weight. We live where everything is burning to the ground all the time. Find what is not blazing, but glowing, and give it space to let its light reach you.
1: You should send that to the New Yorker, or if they would appreciate it. That is so sweet.
2: That's my favorite one.
1: It's beautiful. It's so sweet. Courtney Lance Bledsoe, give us a final poem.
0: Okay.
1: So when can people get the Palace of Depression?
2: It'll probably October.
1: Oh, this October is a debut.
2: November, so yeah, it depends on our, you know, production schedule.
1: And it's going to be on Amazon then, right?
2: It will be on Amazon and other places, yeah.
1: Okay, then let's hear it, Court.
0: Okay, it's hard to top that one.
1: Yeah.
0: This one is called Travel Plans. When it was time to migrate, the question of method arose. I wanted to hitch a ride on a tectonic plate, preferably ours. You look forward to thousands of miles of air, surfing thermals from pole to pole. I admit I was lazy, content to move as fast as fingernails grow, so I could admire the changes in the apocalyptic scenery. I wanted to memorize each villain's face. That way I could recognize the redemptive arcs in the sequel. You said I was risk averse, afraid to take a step, letting the continent do the work for me. Maybe you were right. I couldn't blame you for wanting to soar, for liking that music all wind and light, but your nervous energy was hot oil spattering on a stovetop. I was getting burn marks. When I'd catch up during your daily nap, you'd ask what I thought I'd seen. Not a single cloud top, I bet, you'd say, and you were right. You were right.
1: The voice of Courtney Lance Bledsoe. And our guests were Michael Gushue, his collaborator. And this is the poem from the Library of Congress. We're on location, we're on remote with these two guys. And the program is produced by Forest Woods Media Productions, post-production by Mike Turkin, MET Studios. We wish to thank the friends of the program, the Sinipet Fund, the Rivada Foundation of the Logan family, Natalie Canavore, Aviday Shoshani, Young Ki Kim Renaud, and Sandy Jackson Cohen. I'm Grace Cavalieri, and her engineer is Mike Turpin.
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1: what we're doing is, because we've done so well and because our country is making so much money, that only I can make this promise to you. And here is my promise. If the Republicans win the House of Representatives and the United States Senate, both of them, because of our economic, tremendous economic success, like in history, we've never had anything like what's happening, I will issue a dividend to every adult citizen in the United States of America for $5,000.
0: Pacifica host Garland Nixon on the art of deciphering Donald Trump.
2: Hello, Garland Nixon here. And there's one or two things going on that we need to talk about. Let's talk. Hello, Garland Nixon here, and there's one or two things going on out here that we need to chat about. At any rate, let's get going. Well, now, a couple of things have happened of consequence, and let's start with this one. Let's start with Trump. Trump is offering $5,000 as a bounty, I guess. I don't know. Let's see. Here we go. Let's take a look at this. This is Donald Trump. And trust me, man, I'm telling you, you can believe Trump's going to go through with it. You can trust him. Here we go.
1: What we're doing is, because we've done so well and because our country is making so much money, that only I can make this promise to you. And here is my promise. If the Republicans win the House of Representatives and the United States Senate, both of them, because of our economic, tremendous economic success, like in history, we've never had anything like what's happening. But because of our tremendous strength and success economically, I will issue a dividend to every adult citizen in the United States of America for $5,000.
2: Okay. Donald Trump. But, you know, I'll be honest with you. I'm still having trouble cashing my check for Doge. I'm still the dividend check that we were. There were several other things that we were going to get money for. Donald Trump has offered, you know, he's offered us thousands and thousands of dollars. Oh, remember when they were something else they were saving money on? He was going to give us a check. So that's it. Now, if I'm not mistaken, that'd be around $1.5 trillion. And let's face it, if you look at what he's doing with the deficit, $1.5 trillion, what's another $1.5 trillion, right? I mean, at this point, it's like this. It's like this. Did you ever see a movie called The Day After Tomorrow? In that movie, one of my favorite parts of it was there was these two guys and they were in this like ice station kind of thing, you know, out there where it was, you know, 60 trillion below. And they're out there and their generator, their generator was running, and they knew when the generator ran out of power, of course, they were going to freeze to death and die, right? Nobody could come get them. Some helicopters were coming get them. They froze and crashed. Everything was going bad. And so these guys, oh yeah, there we go. The tariff check. I forgot that Doge and tariff check. So these guys are sitting out there, and one guy takes out this bottle. He goes, "I got this bottle of scotch that I've been saving for a special occasion." And he takes it and he pops it off and he pours a glass and he's like, "Yes, we're going to drink this scotch," because they knew they were done for, right? And and just when they got ready to drink the scotch, the generator goes and died. And one guy looks at each other and a guy looks at him. He says, "It's out of power. I mean, it's out of, you know, fuel or whatever. The generator's out of fuel," meaning, yeah, we're going to die. We're going to freeze, right? And one guy looks at it with a great idea and he says, "You know, I think we could pour this alcohol in the generator to run for a little bit longer." And the other guy looks at him and he's like, "Are you mad? Like, are you kidding me? You can waste this scotch on a generator." But his point was clear. And the other guy's like, smiles and goes, "Yeah, you're right." The point was clear. We're going to die. We're going to die. So what if it runs another 20 minutes? We're going to freeze in 20 minutes. But we got a nice bottle of scotch. Let's enjoy the scotch. And then we're out, right? At that point, there are things that at some point it don't matter anymore. I think that's what Trump is. And Trump's there. Look, I'm giving him more credit. You know, Trump's really brilliant. He's not the idiot he appears to be, right? But what we're looking at is Trump's like this. Ah! Budget's $41 trillion. Soon be 42, 43, 44, 45. What the hell? You know, what's another $1 trillion? It's like you run up all your credit cards. You know you're never going to be able to pay it. There's an economist have an old saying, unpayable bills don't get paid, right? Unpayable debts don't get paid, right? So Trump's like, you know what? What the hell? There's two ways you could look at it. Look, what's another $1.5 trillion when you're $40 trillion a day? All right, give him the five. Okay, check. Now, it's going to be a rubber. It's going to be a... I'll put it like this. If you get it, it's going to be a good year, check. You could dribble it like a basketball. It'll bounce up and down. Hey, let me drop the check. Boing, boing, boing, boing. Hey, it's back in my hand. What that happened? It's going to be a rubber check. It'll bounce, number one, if you get it, which you won't. You will not get it. That's the other great part of Trump. If you're going to tell lies, what difference does it make what the lie is? If you're lying about everything, like some guy gets caught by his girlfriend or something, and he's got another car, a girl in the car riding down the road. And she's like, hey, so it was another girl riding down the road. Your arm was around her, the top was down, and you smooched her at a light. What difference does it make what lie he tells at that point, does it? He might as well say, that was my cousin. I saw you kiss her right on the lips. My cousin and I are very close. It don't matter at that point. If you're going to lie and you're all the way down at the end of your lies, what the hell? Just throw another one in there for the fun of it. I think that's where Trump is. It doesn't matter. The other part of it is this. As I've always said, and I must give credit to Al Franken for this. And years ago, I read a book called Rush Limbaugh is a Big Fat Idiot. You know, I love to read, and sometimes I just read books for the hell of it. And to be quite frank, it was written by Al Franken, and it was a hell of it. Regardless of the content, and in Limbaugh, you know, Limbaugh, he was a showman, right? He was kind of he was an early version of Trump. You know, he was a showman. But in that, one of the things that Al Franken spoke of lying, and he put it like this. He said, some people are ambivalent about the truth. That's Trump. He's ambivalent about the truth. People say he's a liar. No, that ain't exactly it. Trump's not a per se. He's past that. He has developed his skills to a point where a liar is still an amateur. A liar deliberately says things that aren't true. That ain't Trump. Trump is a master at his craft. A man like Trump is beyond lying. Here's what I mean. A man like Trump, or woman, we all know some, says anything that he needs to say to benefit him at a given time. If it happens to be a lie, that's fine. If it happens to be true, that's great too. It doesn't matter. It doesn't matter if it's plausible. It doesn't matter if it's feasible. It doesn't matter if it's true. It doesn't matter if it's false. He was in front of a crowd, and that seemed like a good thing to say in front of that crowd. And if somebody asked him about it tomorrow, remember this? This is Trump. Remember Trump? Hey, Zelensky is a... dictator. And like a couple days later, a reporter was like, did you say Zelensky's a dictator? And Trump's like, I didn't say that. I don't remember to say that. Of course he said it in his own video. But at the time the reporter asked him if he said it, he didn't want to say that he said it. So he just said, he didn't care if he said it or not. He didn't evaluate it. He didn't be like, well, let me see. Let me look into the data. Hold on. Oh, I better check the film. Oh, let me try to recall that I said, let me ask everybody around. No, he didn't care if he said it or not. He wasn't interested in whether or not he said it. What he was doing was this. He was addressing the situation at the moment. Right now, I don't want. And if it benefited him at the time, he would have said, sure, I said it. If it benefited him or not, he'd say, no, I didn't say it. It don't matter. So while we're dancing around on hot coals over what Trump said, right? First of all, he could care less. See, Trump said, yes, I'll give everybody $5,000. Okay, and here's what we do. Here's what those of us out there who live in the real world do. While Trump says, I'll give everybody $5,000, make it $10,000, make it $1,000,000. Everybody's going to be millionaires. It'll be like that guy in the movie Idiocracy. the crazy president. Money, everybody's going to be a millionaire, right? So when Trump, I'm surprised he didn't say that. I'm giving everybody a millionaire. We'll all be millionaire. Everybody's a millionaire. Just print it out and hand it out to everybody. Now, remember, he didn't say he was going to give you the check, the money. He said he was going to give everybody a check. He didn't say the check was going to be any good either. About that. But he just said it. And our job, those of us who live in the real world, is to do things like the math. Well, let me see. If Trump were to issue the check, it would cost a total of such and such. And it would add this percentage to the budget. And and this would do that. And they'd have to print this. And this would go. And that's what we're doing. We're pretending that what he said has some credibility to it. But will he live up to it? Can he live up? Well, first of all, it would have to be the power of the purse, brothers and sisters. It would have to come from Congress. Now, he had the possibility of doing it when it came to tariffs, in theory, though he was never going to do it anyway, because when it came to tariffs goes to the Department of the Treasury. That's under the executive branch. It doesn't come from Congress. That money doesn't come from Congress. So legally, it is possible that he would have had access to that money and he could have issued it as he saw fit. And I think that was the plan. That was to get all of this money into the Treasury at the pleasure of the executive branch, and he could do anything he wanted with it. But he wasn't going to give it to you. Do not be fooled to think that Trump was going to get his hands on several billion dollars and that somehow he was going to share that hundreds of billions, whatever it was, and that he was going to share that with the working class, with the rabble. That ain't true. Trump is a fake. He is a fake. He's the blue-collar billionaire, the guy that pretends to stand with you, but really, he works for billionaires and Zionists and things like that, and that's who he looks out for. His job is to lie to you, to suppress you, to keep you at bay, to keep you waiting and hoping for your next $5,000 check. Yes, sir, for tariffs, for DOGE, for voting. And something tells me that's illegal. Something tells me that is illegal, that he could maybe even be impeached for making that. Now, of course, here's what we know about impeachment. You got to have 2/3 of the Senate in order to convict. And so the truth is, no president has ever been convicted. One of them was one vote away. And basically the guy who was the one vote basically said, we ain't going to president. So impeachment is there to give the suckers out here, to give us the false hope that somehow there's a method in the system. The 25th Amendment, if they didn't use the 25th Amendment on Biden and they don't use it on Trump now, it really don't exist. It's window dressing. It's there to make us believe that there's some kind of way through this system that we can fix the system, and there ain't. The 25th Amendment, no, it was not going to happen. If it don't happen, come on, Biden, did you see this guy? He gives a speech. Yes, and we shall do this. We defeat Russia, Putin, something bad, blah, blah, blah, and stand up against the Ayatollahs. And he get finished, and then he's shaking hands with the invisible man. And that's it. We will destroy Putin. He's sticking his hand out. There's nobody there. He's wandering around the stage. Where do I go? Do I go this way? Do I go that way? And I'm thinking, I don't know. You could look. There's a bunch of people standing on the edge of the stage, kind of like, when you're right this way. And he's like, no, don't go up. Do not go up. So if a man gives a speech and he came on a stage and he can't find his way off the stage, and all he has to do is use the same, I don't know, map that got him on, the mental map that he used to get on the stage. You walked up those steps on the left. It's a small stage. You walk straight to the podium. You gave a speech, and now you can't figure out how to get back off. And they don't use the 25th Amendment on you, which means in reality, there is no 25th Amendment. And now Donald Trump, everybody knows the guy's lost it. You watch it. He's like sitting at a press conference, and they're talking about that. Yes, we shall. There could be nuclear war. Everybody could be killed. The moon's going to get blown up. Everything's going to fall apart. We're all going to burn up in unthinkable heat, freeze and cold, and all kinds of terrible things they're talking about. And you look at Donald Trump, and he's like this, slobbering. And I'm like, it ain't no 25th Amendment. There ain't no 25th Amendment. You're having a press conference about life and death things, and the president is out cold. He is in La La Land. He is dreaming about daisies. So there ain't no 25th Amendment. That's out. They're not putting Donald Trump out of office. The Democrats are a bunch of Zionists. Don't think for one second that the Democrats are going to impeach this guy and throw him out of office. Their job is to keep the train moving. The gravy train, I might add. Their job is to keep the Zionist gravy train moving. Keep doing the bidding of these of Zionists, to do the bidding of billionaires, and to make it appear as though a pillow fight is a knife fight. That's right. Look, what did Hakeem Jeffries do? What did he start off with? Hey, Hakeem Jeffries, looks like you're going to be in charge. What are you going to do? I better go meet with Trump's bag man. Hey, Kushner, I need some instructions. Yeah, just put a bunch of Zionists in charge of everything. Thank you. Yes, sir. I kind of figured you were going to say that. But is the so-called leader, and then DSA fraud comes in, and they're like, we're standing against imperialism in Gaza, and we're standing against Zionism. Okay, what are you going to do? We're going to make sure Hakeem Jeffries goes to power. He's the chief Zionist. You put in power that you are supporting DSA frauds. You're supporting the biggest Zionist, corporatist, tap-dancing fraud for billionaires that has ever existed. And you're trying to pretend that you are not ideologically aligned with him. The whole thing is a scam. That's all I'm trying to say. It's all a scam. It ain't hard. This is not complicated. I read a lot of books. You ain't got to read books. You don't even have to know how to read. All you have to do is look and like, there are some consistent things going on here. War, Zionism, demented presidents. So you know where Scott Bessent, you know where he was after he was Soros's bag man? You know what he did? He was one of Hillary Clinton's advisors. Oh, the Democrats. We hate the Democrats. They're stupid. We're going to get them their tax and spend. They're going to spend all of this money. Oh, hey, what are you doing? I'm Hillary Clinton's advisor for money. Come right on over to the Democratic Party. Yeah, the Republican Party. Oh, by the way, understand something. The cultural stuff's a fraud. They're like, yes, we're opposed to the LGBTQ people and all the things that they do. Scott Bessent's married to a man, and he's adopted kids. He's got a gay marriage, and he has adopted two children. I thought the Republicans were opposed to that. Republicans, it's all a fraud. The things that the Republicans tell you they're opposed to, they're not. I mean, these are just claims. Don't even pay any attention to them. Don't argue whether they're right or wrong or good or bad. They're fake, false claims, and they believe in none of them. None of them. And so Trump, yes, we hate Soros and the Democrats. Well, who are you going to get for your money, guy? Soros is a Democrat who's Soros' number one guy. And culturally, we're the family. No, down with gay people. Who are you going to vote? Who are you going to bring in? A gay guy with two adopted kids. This is not a point to say that's good or bad or right or wrong. I'm not taking a cultural position. I don't know what your position is on those cultural issues. And you don't know what mine is. But mine is I leave people the hell alone. That's mine. I leave people the hell. They live their lives, whatever the case may be. We could have a discussion about children and things like that. But the bottom line is what two adults do. I don't even want to talk about that. But my point is this. So my point is not about gay marriage or any of that stuff. Don't get sidelined with that. My point is you're being had. They don't believe in what they say. They believe it, number one. Number two, you ain't getting $5,000 check. You're not getting a $5 check. You didn't get a Doge check. You didn't get a tariff check. You ain't getting no checks are coming. There ain't no checks coming. And there are no checks and balances in the system. Nope. There's nobody that's going to say to Trump, what did he say? This is not a war. Why? Because if it's a war, I would have to report to Congress. And if it's a war, that would mean that I violated the Constitution. By starting a war, only Congress can start a war, right? So, okay, right? If I had a war, then I would be in violation of the Constitution outright. He just said, when we win the war, he used that point. When I win the war, now this is a war that he's already won 41, 42 times, but Now he says, when we win the war that I've already won 44 times, I'm going to do this, that, and this, and it's going to happen. Oh, by the way, gas prices are going to go down. That's what he said. When we win the war with Iran, which we will, we're dominating, gas prices will go down. Inflation will go down. Life will be great. That's him. What does he give a damn? He's already lost the war, and he's won it 45 times. So that's where we are. It doesn't matter, gang. There is no hope that the system of that oppresses you. Now, as he tells you, oh, we're going to $5,000 if we win, blah, blah, blah. And remember this? Yes, we're going to look out for the First Amendment, protect your privacy. You ever heard of flock cameras? They're building, they're putting cameras all over the place to watch you. And to make sure they know everywhere you go, everything you do. Your phone is loaded with government software that's tracking you. Remember, how about this? Elon Musk. Yes, good old Twitter. Let me tell you something. I bought it to make it a free speech platform. And it is worse. It's at least as bad as it was. At least as bad as it was under Jack Dorsey. At least. Let me say this. Can I blame Elon Musk? I could, for lying, and then I could not. You know why? Because he has no control of Twitter. He put some Zionist stooge in charge. So everything that he said about Twitter, yes, I'm buying it to do this, it ain't his. He has no say. People are tweeting Elon Musk. Elon Musk, parody Jeff was thrown off. They literally did this. This guy parody Jeff, right? The guy has an account that he criticizes Zionism and other things. I think the guy's a rabbi, if I'm not mistaken. But so he goes in online and he goes to Grok and he says, he basically asks Grok questions about Israel in a way that Grok says, yes, it's a genocide. Then he posts it. Hey, here's what Grok said. It's a genocide, right? I'm, shortening it up a little bit, but okay, you get it. Okay, so now it's a genocide according to Grok, and he posts that. And they suspended his account immediately. They killed his account. Suspended it. It's gone. Because he posted what Grok said. And if that ain't bad enough, everybody's like, hundreds of thousands of people are tweeting to Musk, hey, what the hell are you doing? Musk, I thought this was going to be a free speech platform. And Musk just ignored it. Why? Because he ain't got no say. He has no say. No, he ain't going to answer it because he can't fix it. And then, this is beautiful, and then X changes the terms of service, like days after, right? X changes the terms of service, and they write up a new terms of service that says, X, you're going to love this. Here we go. So they change this. Per updated X terms of service section 3, effective October 9th, 2026. Now, they canned him like October 7th or something. 6th. Users are responsible for content, including Grok outputs and autonomous features. So they changed it. So you know what that's called? It's something that in law is illegal. In law, it's called an ex post facto law, right? I can't change the law afterwards and then come back on you and say you violated the law. Okay, it's now illegal to, and I say, hey, my name's Garland. Okay, I don't like that you said that. Yeah, but it's legal. All right, hold on a minute. And I go write a law. It's illegal to say my name is Garland. Arrest that man. Why? He said my name is Garland.
0: And coming up next on Arts Express.
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11: I want you to find your peace. But a good death only comes after a good life. You and I left a good life behind a long time ago, my friend.
0: And those were scenes from John Wick Chapter 4, in which Scott Adkins' Berlin mobster faces off against Keanu Reeves. And Adkins is our guest on the show in a conversation about a very different adversary in his latest film, One Last Shot, or actually A Tale of Two Villains, a rebel soldier and the suspect U.S. government, as his sense of betrayal in the Afghanistan war leads to his intent to blow up the Pentagon. Or is it PTSD? And the military brass sends another soldier, consumed as well by betrayal, portrayed by Adkins, to kill his comrade, who may hold compromising military secrets. The British actor likewise discusses his start in martial arts movies in China and how his working-class roots in a family of butchers informs who he is today, dramatically and otherwise.

0: an operator goes rogue, it hurts.
1: You're American soldiers, goddammit!
2: Not anymore.
3: We got history. He's here to take him down.
4: He's hacking into the missile defense system. You're the last one he needs.
0: If we can find her, we might be able to stop this thing. Carter comes out in a body bag. Clock's ticking. No scrutiny. No trial. This ends today.
5: We're all expendable!

0: Hi, how are you?
1: Hello, Scott Adkins, and welcome to our show.
0: Thanks a lot.
1: Okay. What
0: Okay.
1: was it as a British actor about rebellion in the US military that inspired you to be part of One Last Shot?
0: Well, it was an idea that came up in around 2015 when I'd just done a film with the director James Nunn called Eliminators, and we thought it'd be a great idea to try and do an action film in one complete take. And the original story was quite different to what we ended up with. It was set in a post-apocalyptic prison island that ended up becoming the first one shot, which was based in a Guantanamo Bay type of facility. And the hero became like a Navy SEAL. So it wasn't the fact that I wanted to play a military guy, it was more the fact that I wanted to do an action film in one complete take. That was the original inspiration.
1: Well, I guess more of that you're British playing an American.
0: Well, that's because if you're going to be a Navy SEAL, haven't got much choice, can't do it English.
1: Now, at one point, you agree with your rebel adversary, Carter, that you were both betrayed in Afghanistan for, quote, the defense companies get fat off our sacrifices. But you disagree with Carter about turning against the government, even though you're disgusted by them. At the end, you tear off the metal off your neck. So, what's going on through your mind as Jake about all that?
0: Well, there's three movies, you see. This one is the third film. In the first movie, One Shot, my character Jake is a by-the-book type of guy. He believes in the chain of command. If you get an order sent down from above, he believes that you've got to carry it out. That's the mission. He trusts the people above him. And by the time we get to the third film, which actually takes place over the course of 3 days, one, two, three, he completely realizes that his government and his superiors probably haven't got not only his best interests at heart, but potentially the American people. So he does a complete 180 with how he feels about everything.
1: And your admiration for Chinese martial arts led you to move to Hong Kong, train there, and act in your first films. Why did you go on that journey? And what can you say about the different Chinese perspective and approach regarding violence in contrast to the West?
0: Well, I never expected to end up in Hong Kong. It ha happened by chance. They actually flew me out to work on a movie, and then I became like the new guy in Hong Kong that they, and they kept flying me out to do different films with Jackie Chan and Jet Li and all the rest of it. So it wasn't a plan, it just kind of happened. In terms of their view of violence, I mean, they make the greatest martial arts films on the planet, especially Hong Kong in the 90s. And so for me to go out there in the early 2000s and learn the trade from the best in the business was a great pleasure for me, and put me a step above the rest, to be honest, because I understood action at a very high level compared to a lot of people out in the West, just from working with all the greats of Hong Kong cinema. But yeah, you know, it's just action movies. They are violent, but it's good fun.
1: And did you notice any difference in their perspective sequences in terms of violence, the approach to violence? Would you say they're different from the West?
0: I mean, one of the greatest action directors to come out of Hong Kong is John Woo, who

0: people said was too violent. Like, there was a question whether his film should allow to be shown in the West. And when he came over to Hollywood and did Hard Target, they tried to get him to be less violent. But to me, it was just beautiful, balletic cinema. There's a beauty in the violence sometimes. I think people take things too literally. It's film, and there's a beauty to be found in those things sometimes.
1: And what was the experience like for you, John Wick Chapter 4, co-starring with Keanu Reeves and fighting him as his Berlin mobster Killer Harkin?
0: Oh, it was a great pleasure. I've always looked up to Keanu as one of the greatest action stars of our time. And his reputation precedes him. He's one of the nicest guys you'll ever meet, and he's extremely hardworking. And that's evident in his film career, the amount of action movies he's made. It's not easy, especially when you do it right. And he certainly does do it right, puts his body on the line. And yeah, it was a great pleasure for me to work with him.
1: And what inspired you to be part of John Wick Chapter 4?
0: I was bugging the director, who I knew before, to let me in one of them from the first one. It took four films for me to get there, but yeah, I just wanted to be part of it because I think they're some of the best action films ever made.
1: Now, you were raised in a family of butchers for generations, and you had to leave a dramatic arts academy because you couldn't afford it. Something that made you feel like giving up acting. So, what can you say about how your working class roots have informed who you are and your life as an actor?
0: I never wanted to give up. For some reason, from a very young age, I always knew exactly what I wanted to be. I never had this feeling that I was always going to make it. In fact, I had a worry that I would never make it, but I knew that there was nothing else that I wanted to do. So there were many hurdles and brick walls that I came up against, including not being able to go to drama school. But I always kept plugging away. And, coming from a working class background and from a family of butchers, I guess the one thing I got from my parents was a strong work ethic, which is what you need for action movies, because, yeah, they're pretty difficult to make.
1: And you've said that you were a victim of violence as a child, that you into martial arts and sports and in your movies like One Last Shot. So how would you compare that life journey and experience to why audiences are so drawn to violent movies when they're ironically stressed by all the violence personally and politically in the real world?
0: Well, look, I think real violence is very different to violence on film or in a video game. There's a catharsis in watching a good action film and seeing the hero kick the bad guy's ass, you know. But for me, I was mugged at a young age. It really kicked my martial arts training into overdrive. And I think martial arts as a whole, it's great for young people to pursue, because if you train your body, you also train the mind to some degree to deal with stress, to be less swayed by your emotions. And if you are that way inclined, that you are looking for some sort of violence, if you go to a martial arts dojo or a gym, you can purge some of that in the right place. You know, it's better to do it in a controlled environment than on the street. And I find that the best fighters, they don't have anything to prove in the real world, because they prove it every night in the gym, you know. So it's a better place. There's kids out there with a lot of energy, and the best place to put it is into martial arts, if you ask me.
1: And in a film like One Last Shot, or actually any of your films, is there a different approach for you to doing the martial arts scenes as opposed to doing the acting scenes?
0: Well, yeah, of course, with acting, you want to feel free and be able to improvise and not feel like anything's choreographed, and maybe like have a happy accident here and just try to be as organic as possible. But I find that when it comes to the action scenes, you need to be extremely precise and well rehearsed and regimented and almost like robotic. and what you're doing, because when a mistake happens, it can hurt people, you know? So they're very different in that respect.
1: And what would you say is the best thing and the worst thing about being Scott Adkins?
0: I guess at this point, the best thing is that I get to do what I truly love to do, which is make movies. And I'm 20, over 20 years into it. I sometimes have to pinch myself to think, man, I've actually done it, made a career out of this. That's great. So that's the best thing. The worst thing, I don't know. It's pretty good being Scott Adkins at the minute. I'm enjoying it.
1: And are you working on anything right now? Anything next or coming out in anything next?
0: I've just directed my first movie, and we are
1: Oh.
0: currently in post-production, and that will come out sometime early next year. The film's called Brawler, and so that's been a whole new experience, something I always wanted to do, and yeah, it's been good fun doing it. I learned a lot.
1: And can you say anything or not about what you're up to in the film?
0: Well, it's a movie. It's called Brawler. But it's a movie about a disgraced MMA fighter who, through not being able to control his temper, something that his teacher had always taught him to do, and one rash decision where he lost his temper and killed someone, ruined his life. And it's about his journey to redemption, to fix what he put wrong. And it really is a story of, it's an action film, and there is violence there. As I say, I enjoy to watch violence, but there's a strong message there for kids if you want to look for it, which is that real violence has consequences, and it's just about putting that energy into the right place and being responsible for the decisions you make and not to make rash decisions and just be disciplined with yourself.
1: And since this is for radio and the listeners can't see you, when Scott Adkins looks in the mirror, what does he
0: Someone who's getting older,
1: see?
0: but is doing his best. He's trying to be the best 50-year-old version of himself.
1: And any last word to share about One Last Shot?
0: I should absolutely check it out. It's all three movies are done seemingly in one continuous take, which is technically very difficult to achieve as a filmmaker. And the action that we've put on film, I think the story, this is the third one. I believe it's the best one, but people should watch all of them. And it's great. They have a good time.
1: And why do you think it's the best one?
0: Because I think we learned from the other two films, number one, what the audience wants and what they liked the best. The technical side of it, we learn how to put these takes in seamlessly so you don't see the hidden cuts. We have the most action of any of the films, but we also have a compelling story with probably the most emotion of all the films as well. So, we have a bit of everything.
1: And what would you say for audiences who may not be familiar with martial arts?
0: Well, it's One Last Shot isn't a martial arts film. There's martial arts elements. There's a lot of fighting in there. But there's a lot of gunplay, military, tactical movements. We have a tactical advisor with us the whole time. Everything is done by the book and legit. It's just an action movie that's done with a lot of care and attention by some people that are some of the best in the business.
1: And did you go through any changes creatively from being an actor to a director?
0: Well, you learn a lot about directing as an actor, working with so many different directors. And I think if you can tell a good story, I mean, like I've directed my own action sequences before, so I almost think that's harder than directing a dramatic scene because there's a lot more elements to it. It's more complex, the angles and everything. And then if you're an actor, then you know how to direct the other actors as a director or what they would need. And so I thought, well, I've got the two sides of that, but the third missing ingredient is, can I tell a compelling story? And
1: Yeah.
0: we'll see when the film comes out.
1: Okay, well, thank you so much, Scott Adkins, for joining us on the show.
0: Thank you very much. Thanks a lot.
1: Okay, bye.
0: Bye.

Continuing the Art of Deciphering Donald Trump, Ask a Shrink, United Front's mental health maven, Dr. David Benjamin, on Who is Feeding the Beast and Why.

0: Sally Harp. She is the most dangerous woman in Washington because she makes Trump more dangerous. She acts as a primary source of narcissistic supply, providing a constant stream of confirmation biases, validation, and adoration. She creates and or feeds Trump's delusions, and as a result, she supercharges his psychiatric disorder. It's clear to all of us that Trump is way worse this term than he was in his first term. Here's journalist Maggie Haberman, the author of that new book, Regime Change, explaining more about how he is worse.
1: He has shown a far greater appetite for risk this term than last term. He took the country into a global trade war because it was something he wanted to try. Iran would be another example. I don't think he certainly would not have taken the country to war in Iran this way in term one. I don't think, would have engaged in the Maduro operation. I don't think that he would have engaged. In fact, I'm positive he would not have been summarily blowing up boats, coming up from in the Caribbean.
0: Those, of course, are just a few examples of how Trump is more brazen and more dangerous this term. There's many more examples of this. The corruption, ICE, the ballroom, putting his name on everything. The reason he has become like this is because, number one, he is surrounded by sycophantic bootlickers who won't say no. And number two, because he is fed a constant supply of positive affirmations of his actions, which allows him to feel more unrestrained, further enabling his behavior. That stream of positive feedback and validation is supplied by Natalie Harp. She is everywhere, always with Trump. She has full access to his entire life, the Oval Office, Air Force One, Trump's bedroom. Why is she always by his side? Natalie Harp feeds the beast. It's called narcissistic supply. His ego needs to be fed. He needs to be told how great he is doing. She constantly supplies him with that validation. It's one of the things that takes away his stress. And what does she feed the beast? How does she do it? You probably already know that she's been nicknamed the human printer, but that is a drastic understatement of her influence. She scours the internet to find articles and posts that validate or are favorable to Trump. She prints them out, sometimes hundreds of pages per day, usually from right-wing conspiratorial sources like the Gateway Pundit. You've seen Trump holding stacks of papers when he talks to the press. He says he has the highest approval ratings ever, that everybody loves the ballroom or the reflecting pool. He claims that people think his tariffs are brilliant and the economic and job numbers are great. Most of us see these as delusions. What they really are lies provided by Natalie Harp, intended to confirm what Trump already believes or wants to believe. Listen to an example of a time when, during a meeting, Trump received economic numbers he didn't like.
1: He's talking to his top economic advisors, and he's talking about trade numbers, and he says, these numbers are bull. Natalie, get me the real numbers. And she's just Googling. That is how information works with him.
0: Trump is living inside his own information bubble, curated by either Fox News or Natalie Harp. It's why Trump's perception of reality is entirely disconnected from the full range of available evidence. And it's why he does not understand the reality of average Americans. Natalie Harp is also responsible for Trump's stream of consciousness posting to Truth Social. Here's what that looks like in action.
2: To restore reproductive freedom.
3: And I will keep women safe.
4: Of the United States, I will proudly sign it.
3: it into law.
4: She won't, because the millions pouring in for the invasion of our country at our open border are destroying the lives of women and the families of African Americans and Hispanics.
0: You can tell that is a close relationship. His manic late-night Truth Social posting is actually the two of them probably alone together in the presidential bedroom. It's another way she enables him. She helps him to vent more freely. But how did she get this kind of access? Why did she become so important to Donald Trump? Here's the backstory.
5: Harp first connected with Trump during her battle with stage 2 bone cancer, thanking Trump publicly for saving her life by signing the Right to Try Act in 2019.
3: Say, I'm not dying from cancer anymore, thanks to President Trump. I'm living with cancer.
5: She shared her story and credited Trump again at the 2020 Republican National Convention.
6: Because I wouldn't be alive today if it wasn't for you. They didn't give me the right to try experimental treatments, Mr. President. You did. And without you, I'd have died waiting for them to be approved.
5: Soon after Trump began his second term, according to the authors of Regime Change, Trump told staffers that Harp was the only one who loved him as much as his wife and kids. All of you will go off and make money, Trump said. She'll never leave me.
7: I have never seen a role like this. It is unusual to have someone basically be a human printer and only put in front of you stories that you like, make sure you keep all the bad stuff away from him. It is insane, and I have never seen anything like this. But again, it plays to what Trump likes. Pure, complete loyalty. And you see that more around him this time around, certainly than you did in the first time.
0: Natalie Harp is completely loyal, subservient, submissive. Her pathological attachment to Trump is trauma related. She has an existential indebtedness to him. She believes that he saved her life, and she has now devoted her entire life to him. She is fully identity fused and has developed extreme dependency. Her devotional letters to Trump point towards her self-worth being entirely contingent on her indispensability. If Trump is unhappy or exposed to negative news, it triggers an internal failure state for her, compelling her to fix his reality at all costs. This is an example of de-individuation. She has surrendered her own independent agency to become a physical extension of his desires. She has been dubbed the human printer because her cognitive function is reduced to pleasing his psychological demands. She said it herself in the letters, "You are all that matters to me." She's also a beautiful blonde, exactly Trump's type. This dynamic is way beyond simple ingratiation. She completely adores Trump. Her behavior is clearly obsessive, and Trump knows it, and he exploits her. In a social power dynamic like this, she is the victim, and she's happy to be the victim. And the result is a more entitled, more delusional, more brazen, and more dangerous Donald Trump. Another way to say it is that this beast is well-fed.

And that's all we have time for today on Arts Express, Expression in the Arts. And if you'd like to express yourself too, you can write to us at theradiogoddess@gmail.com. Until next time, this is Prairie Miller leaving the station.

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1: This is Robin Collier, President of Cultural Energy. 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
1: Saturday, September 26th, a Creatives for Peace open microphone will be held at SOMOS 108 Civic Plaza Drive from 2 to 4 p.m. This is in solidarity with global events, online broadcasts, and civil society campaigns actively uniting to raise awareness for the upcoming triad of peace days, the International Day of Peace, September 21st, the International Day for the Total Elimination of Nuclear Weapons, September 26th, and the International Day of Nonviolence, October 2nd, Gandhi's birthday. 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

0: Hi, this is Arnie Arneson, and this is the Wednesday edition of The Attitude with Arnie Arneson and producers Dave Scott and Stephanie Collins. You know the drill. We're recording on Tuesday morning. I can't help but chuckle about the fact that, Donald Trump wants to make love to every camera. He wants attention all the time. And then he decides he's going to ban, CNN and MS Now and Politico. All these news organizations, because he doesn't like the fact that he basically suggests that they're not covering him adequately, which means that they're not lying for him. And I was thinking about that, and then I saw a fabulous post at Big by Matt Stoller. And Matt Stoller writes about monopoly power. And if you don't know who he is, follow him. He's unbelievable. But he wrote a piece that actually connects to the story I just mentioned. It was entitled Happy Oligarch Day as Trump-aligned billionaires take over. It's a good day to be an oligarch. CNN, CBS, HBO, Paramount, Warner Brothers, and a host of other properties will now be under the control of Larry Ellison, who also happens to own Oracle and TikTok. For about a year, Big, Matt Stoller, has been involved in a fight over a merger between Paramount and Warner Brothers, a $110 billion deal in which the Trump-friendly Ellison family has attempted to buy up much of the news, media, movie, and television industry. Well, folks, today they won, and we lost. As the key political leaders opposing the deal, California Attorney General Ram Bonta, plus 11 other state law enforcement chiefs, allowed the merger to go through, conditioned on certain promises. What were the promises? The full details are in the consent decree, though it's notable that it's basically impossible to enforce them, since they essentially require state attorney generals to bring the cases they are willing to bring now when they have maximum leverage. And what I'm going to just tell you is that when you look at what they agreed to, they're bogus on their face. Let me just give you some examples. But it's worth going over the commitments regardless. The number one supposed obligation is that Paramount Warner will make 30 films a year for 2 years, then 32 films a year for the following years. Well, that's kind of meant to look like an increase, right? But as former FTC Commissioner Alvaro Bedoya notes, when you look at the fine print, always look at the fine print, they only have to distribute that many films. Can I repeat that? They only have to distribute that many films. That means they could make half as many. All right, think about that. And those can, guess what, be co-produced. So, in fact, if you add up the numbers, Ellison promised to make fewer films going forward than Paramount and Warner are putting out today. All right, that's just one. All right, this is what, remember, this is also what Newsom and his attorney general from California agreed to. The combined company is also agreeing to maintain its existing rental terms with theater chains for a whopping, are you ready? 3 years. After that, they ratchet up prices. But this is my favorite. This is my absolute favorite. So you can hear John Nichols laughing in the background. Listen to this. Then they promised that they will appoint, that there will be an editorial board overseeing CNN and CBS. Connecticut Attorney General William Tong and Bonta both bragged about this. Isn't this remarkable? An editorial board. Ready? Except all of the people on that board are appointed by Paramount Warner, aka David Ellison. All right? So I just want people to understand they're running around trying to explain what they have done, and it is just it's just unbelievable. But this is the, as he calls it, this is the cherry on top, John. You're going to love this one. Finally, I think this is the one that's the most important. There is a provision that makes the whole thing absolutely entirely worthless. It's called the force majeure provision, and it lays out the conditions that void the entire agreement if there are events beyond the control of Warner Paramount. You know, things like earthquakes, war, riots, and so forth. But in this case, they included what? Economic recessions, John. Oh my God, including you sitting down, strikes and labor disruptions. It's like, shoot me now. I'm just telling you. I looked at this and I went, this is a piece of garbage. Matt said that. Arnie says that. But he also wanted everyone to know that the key villains here are AG Bonta, the AG of California, and California Governor Gavin Newsom. All right. You've got to read the whole article. It is unbelievable. It goes on for a couple of more paragraphs. I want to read you every word, but I want to grab John. But we can also talk about this. But there is an irony to all of this, everyone. Why is this incredibly hilarious, as Matt points out? Because the day they made this decision, everyone, is the same day that Donald Trump blocked CNN from the White House. You can't make it up. It's a movie script. And with that, let me turn to John Nichols. John Nichols is the executive editor of The Nation magazine. He previously served as the magazine's national affairs correspondent and Washington correspondent. He's written and co-written so many books, I can't even go through them. My favorite, though, is his one that he co-wrote with Bernie Sanders. It was a New York Times bestseller entitled, It's Okay to Be Angry About Capitalism. I just described above why. Thank you, Matt Stoller. But oh my God, John. I was shaking as I was reading it. There's even more in his article about the details of the agreement, which is complete BS. Complete BS. And you had an article, by the way, at The Nation magazine. I'm a good little doobie. And I believe the article was written sometime maybe in June. And what you wrote was that the Ellison family spent $45 million in a pro-Trump PAC in 2024 to ensure that Donald Trump won. And you actually mentioned in the Nation article that that was the cheapest and best investment he ever made because that
1: Well,
0: $45 million delivered what we're seeing today. John.
1: there are so many entry points here, Ernie,
0: I know.
1: as always with you, and so many good ones.
0: I love you.
1: And let me make this as simple as possible right up
0: Okay.
1: front. I know we may touch on other topics, and
0: I
1: I'm
0: know we absolutely will, but go on.
1: thrilled to go wherever you want to go. But let me make this as simple as possible. 25 years ago, Bob, more than that, 27 years ago, Bob McChesney and I started writing about media.
0: I know, I
1: A
0: remember.
1: series of books. We wrote a dozen books or half dozen books about media and democracy. The core premise of those books was that concentration of ownership of media, concentration of ownership was disastrous to democracy. If you allow one company to own multiple newspapers, TV stations, production companies, stadiums, by the way, Macklemore and Ed Sheeran, all these places where the basic premises of the Constitution's First Amendment play out, right? Because we have a right to speak, we have a right to freedom of the press. We talk about that. We also have a right to assemble and petition for the redress of grievances. When you start to think broadly of, those spaces in which we can do that, right? Where we can communicate at a stadium, if you're Macklemore talking about Gaza, where we can get information from a newspaper, from a television station, from a digital site, whatever. The more that those sites, whatever they are, whatever platform, are owned by one company, the more dangerous it is. So forget about the Ellisons. Forget about, all of the other massive concentrations of ownership of media and communications in this country. Put it all aside and just go to that basic premise. If it exists, concentration of ownership, democracy is threatened, period. And so the attorneys general that were involved in this had a constitutional, practical, and moral duty, if they believe in democracy, if they swore
0: Thank
1: their
0: you.
1: oaths and they take it
0: Thank you.
1: seriously, to block this deal. That's not a debatable point. It has, again, it's not about whether you like Trump or dislike Trump. It's
0: I
1: not about whether you
0: agree.
1: like the
0: I
1: Ellisons or
0: agree.
1: dislike the Ellisons. It is about them giving money and influencing politics because that's the deeper problem of the current moment. But this is where things get really scary for our democracy because to give you an example, I talk a lot about AI these days. Have been Bob and I, the last book, major book we wrote together was on machine learning and AI. We did it 10 years ago. We said this is going to be bad.
0: Oh my
1: it's
0: God.
1: not like we were seers or visionaries. We actually just paid attention in the moment. And what I will tell you is that when you take concentration of ownership AI, and capitalism, and put the three of them together, you know, kind of churn it all in a mix, what you get is a situation that is a dream circumstance for power, mm-hmm. for elite financial and political power. And we are now at a point where we've been failed by our elected democratic leaders. That's an important thing to understand. Forget about the Republicans on this. We've been failed by elected democratic leaders who should have held the line at whatever cost to them politically, at whatever, you know, concerns were there, because this is a vapid, empty agreement for the public interest. Right. It is a detailed, precise agreement for power.
0: Yes,
1: right?
0: Exactly.
1: So it's like if you and I negotiated.
0: Oh my God.
1: Let's say I was going to buy your house, right?
0: Yep.
1: And I'll finish it off in the simplest of levels. Let's say I was going to buy your house, right? We're going to say it's a partnership. And the deal is this. I get the upper floor of your house and you can stay in a room on the first floor of your house. Maybe if a committee I appoint says you can stay there.
0: Right.
1: And because I've given you that committee that I can appoint to allow you to maybe stay in one room in your house, I get your house for free.
0: Right.
1: You know, and right. I mean, I'm not so naive that I don't see the financial elements of all this. They're all there. But the bottom line is that's essentially what the public interest got.
0: How does Gavin Newsom, I mean, I want to shove this right up, you know what? I am so appalled. I don't like him anyway, all right? Yeah. I think he caves all the time. And what is just, what is so interesting is I'm just going to read two last sentences from the piece by Matt Stoller, which I recommend everyone did read. He wrote, "Democrats like Gavin Newsom and Rob Bonta did exactly what Trump did on behalf of the same oligarchs, because their basic view of power is the same. They simply cannot fathom a world in which we have equality before the law. But this is the old era. These people were elected years ago, and the public wants something very different. Americans don't trust our institutions, don't trust our leaders, and that's the right attitude, because our institutions and our leaders have been malevolent liars and have failed us. Fortunately, we have the honor of still living in a democracy, which means the voters have the ability to fire those leaders, and that is about to start, God help us, in a big way." And again, this is a long, you pointed out, you wrote this 10 years ago. You wrote this 25 years ago. The handwriting has been on the wall. We are now living in the cherry on top of what they ultimately have done, which is just so appalling. But again, I do think the irony, as he pointed out, was the day that they agreed to this merger is the day that Trump shut out all those media institutions. You've got to look at those two together. But
1: well, and then let's drop one more thing into the mix
0: here. Of course.
1: Because Matt's right in what he's saying, of course. And it closes with the, you know, all of us who write have to close our articles at some point, right?
0: Right.
1: We always know there's 100 more things we want to say. And Matt is brilliant, and I know he would have 100 more things to say.
0: Of course.
1: He closes his article, as I would, with an optimistic note about American democracy, that possibility that we can upend this crisis. But again, one of the things, again, I'm not on a Bob McChesney, you know, memory tour here. Bob passed not that long ago. And so I do talk about him a lot because he was such a brilliant thinker. One of the books that we wrote was titled Dollarocracy. And it was about how all the media issues we were writing about were increasingly influenced, not by decisions as regards content or as regards regulation, stuff like that. They were being defined by campaign finance, mm-hmm. by money and politics. And the scary part about the circumstance we are in is this, twofold. Number one, these attorneys general who've done this, many of them are on the, some of them at least, are on the ballot this fall, mm-hmm. but they're on the ballot as Democratic candidates, right?
0: I know.
1: Not going to be beaten. And frankly, I don't want them, probably, in many senses, I don't necessarily want them beaten because the Republican wouldn't be any better, right? So you're in this kind of messy situation where you don't have a real alternative there. And the Democrat may be much better on a host of other issues. So you put that where you want to put it. But here is the scary part about it. We are in the final stages of a remarkable 2026 election cycle. where we have a president who is unpopular at levels that are unimaginable. We have a Congress that has checked out. That was subject of an article we talked about discussing a little bit here. We have a, we have all of the indications that this ought to be like 1974 or, one of those election cycles where the opposition of the sitting president is so overwhelming that you have the bluest of blue waves.
0: It's a wipeout. Yeah.
1: Right. That's what it looks like. And a lot of the polling suggests that maybe it will be. And within that, there are two things that are important. Number one, if it is that blue wave, that it not become a blue wave that is a vague shade of blue, i.e. that we say, well, it's a blue wave. That's great. And the politics of Zoran Mamdani and Gavin Newsom have won, right? You don't want to blur it into that. No, you want it to be about something more, something deeper, which is anti-monopoly.
0: Right.
1: But then the final thing I'll throw in the mix, we're talking about the same day things happened, Trump and the White House media,
0: right,
1: which is probably good for the Republicans, by the way. If Trump's not on TV as much, that's probably good for them.
0: Yeah.
1: But we talk about this deal with these Democratic AGs, deeply frustrating, deeply unsettling. Same day, the crypto industry announced that it's going to put $30 million into the Ohio U.S. Senate race, the race that may well decide which party controls the Senate, on behalf of Sherrod Brown's opponent, because Sherrod Brown wanted to regulate crypto. Separate issue, another issue altogether. And yet $30 million coming into that campaign in the final month. And this is the scary part. We do see the real prospect of a blue wave, but how blue will it be? And will it be upended at critical turns by massive infusions of money, money at a level that we have not seen in the past? I would say that we are on a tight wire. It's a tenuous place. And as we see the collapse of traditional media, right, mm-hmm. and the collapse of independent media, the pressure from the White House, the pressure from corporate interests, et cetera, all of that, the failure of regulation, and you see the massive infusions of money from new interests, crypto, AI companies, et cetera, we don't know where this cycle is going to end because we have not seen that kind of money coming in targeted ways. And so my bottom line is, I think we have, you know, small number of weeks, about six, little in that range, to decide which way this country is going to go at a fundamental level. Yeah. And money and power are putting everything they can, even to this last minute, into upending the process in their favor, despite the fact that everyone wants change.
0: Well, you know, it's also interesting you didn't mention, but they also are now manipulating who in fact can vote. And they're changing,
1: yeah.
0: They've been changing districts. What is it, Missouri, where they don't even know where they're voting. I mean, so again,
1: right.
0: When you look at 74 and you talk about 2026, they're different planets. The landscape
1: totally.
0: Is so, so different. It is just so, so scary. And as I said to someone the other day, but think about the exhaustion of the American people that mm-hmm. didn't exist in 74. They've gone through 9/11. Yeah. They've gone through 9/11. They've gone through the economic downturn of 2008, where we bailed out the banks, no perp walks, and we basically shafted Main Street. They've gone through the pandemic, okay? Mm-hmm. They've elected a mentally ill fascist, all right? And you've got the kind of money that during all those things that were economically devastating to people, to the country, we created more billionaires yeah. with a B during that time of an economic downturn and tailspin. And yet that tailspin, not only did it not harm the uber rich, it actually made more of them. That's the part that so shocks me, John, is that this disaster just enhanced more of the top 1% and the rest of us suffered. Oh my God.
1: This is what Naomi Klein talks about, disaster capitalism.
0: Yes.
1: But I will also, the only place where I would, and you and I spend so much time talking politics offline.
0: I know.
1: That, you know, we actually care about it at this deep historical and contemporary
0: Please.
1: Level. The only place where I would slightly disagree with you is, you know, look, 74, you had the Arab oil, the embargoes, you had a deep recession, you had, Richard Nixon resigning, all the crisis. We had a chaos, and we were coming out of the Vietnam War,
0: right,
1: et cetera. So I would argue that we often are in a profoundly chaotic point, you know, in history. What's different and what scares me is this. It is that added to all those realities, which, you know, usually the people are the failsafe, right? The people are the saving grace, because you get to the polls finally after all this crisis, all this chaos, all this madness, economic downturn, corrupt leaders, et cetera. And the people say, okay, we're changing it, right? You know, we're gonna flip the switch. What we have not had is a circumstance like the awful storm, not perfect by any means, of a collapsing media. We didn't have that in 74, not in the same way, of, you know, kind of a completely atomized communication system, an incredibly different campaign finance system. Much, you know, we thought the corruption of, you know, some money in a suitcase was a big deal. Now we see, you know, hundreds of billions and stuff like this. And so when you put it all together, we're in uncharted territory trying to achieve a very simply understood end. The simply understood end is when you have people in power who are doing bad things, you vote them out and you write the course of the country. The uncharted territory is, are those people in power, for a variety of reasons, able to manipulate the system sufficiently to prevent the change that is absolutely necessary? Again, that's why this show that you're doing right now matters immensely. And we have to see this show as part of a fabric across the country of people who are independent, journalists, commentators, observers, who are trying to get deep analysis, smart analysis into the process. I absolutely assert that the people want it. I think
0: John, they absolutely do. I know it. And it's not even that they're curious. They need to understand what is happening to them at the moment. And there are so many explanations that have never been described. You know, Donald Trump keeps saying, you know, don't believe your lying eyes. And it's more than your eyes. There are so many aspects of what is happening now that is touching every portion of your life. Your fear about your jobs, your fear about your children, your fear about your housing, your fear about the climate change, your fear about health. Every aspect is being touched. What we need to do is explain to them it is all based on personnel. It's all based on policy. It's all based on decision making, where you are the target. They're not here to protect you. They're here basically to manipulate the system to enhance them and to harm you. Now the question is, once you know that, you can't just be angry. You have to use your power.
1: You're exactly right, Arnie. So let me now offer the next twist on it. Let us work. And I know we've got a couple minutes. So I wish this was an hour conversation.
0: I know.
1: We could go deeper.
0: We will.
1: But there's so many deep places you go all the time. Let me add this last element. Where you said you are the target and you're the person they want to manipulate. I offer a next stage analysis, which may or may not be right, but I think it is. And that is, you are the product, not the target. Power has now moved to a point where what they need from us is our data, is our
0: we are the product. You know,
1: whatever we do online that they can then commodify. AI needs that so desperately. That is one of the reasons why, you know, Trump has been the ultimate opponent of regulating AI, and Mike Johnson and other people. They need our data even more than the traditional social media companies, et cetera. So we are at a point now where if you're with a, you know, if you're in crypto, in AI, in these places where you have literally trillions of dollars moving around, it is completely in your interest to take $10 billion. Right? And insert that into our politics, because you have regulation, oversight, et cetera, runs the risk of limiting you, limiting the extent to which they can abuse you as a product, as something, you know, they've got to get you. They have to have control of you. You know, you're what they want. Your vote is the last element of this.
0: Oh my God. This all reminds me of, remember when I used to be a patient and then I became a customer? I mean, look at what they have done. Everything has been commoditized, you know,
1: That's
0: and that
1: right.
0: I am their product. I am not their target. And I think people need to hear that. They understand the target concept.
1: They're selling you.
0: They're selling you. They're
1: Yeah,
0: selling you.
1: they're selling us.
0: I don't.
1: And
0: Oh,
1: that's the
0: God.
1: scary, that's the truly scary part of this, because that's what our politics is about now. And when you see the intersection of that immense desire for us, for our data, for who we are, with their money, right? Can they make us vote through manipulation, through lies, against our own, selves,
0: Yeah,
1: literally?
0: yeah. I want everyone to know that the reason I called John Nichols, it was because there's a must-read article that you read, and then I want you to go to my Facebook page because I riff off his article. The title was "Mike Johnson is the Most Dangerous House Speaker in American History." Throw that into the
1: Oh,
0: conversation
1: yeah.
0: that we just had. John Nichols, you're coming back next week. We got too much to talk about. Anyway, thank you so much for spending the time.
1: Thanks, Arnie. Your show is so essential. I
0: Oh,
1: really appreciate it.
0: thank you, John. This, everyone, is the Wednesday edition of The Attitude. Stick around, folks. We'll be right back.

0: comes next for the 1 million people who have lost or will soon lose temporary protected status, so TPS. And the reason why the timing of this interview is so interesting is that Zohra Mamdani, the mayor of New York City, met with Donald Trump. And a lot of my friends were like apoplectic. And I went, oh, no, no, the guy knows exactly what he's doing. First of all, I think Donald Trump is like completely swept away by Zohra. And I think he's got a male crush, I'll be honest with you. And I can understand that I'd have a crush too. But more importantly, Zohra understands his job. And his job is not to love Donald Trump. It's not to sell out to Donald Trump. It's not to agree with Donald Trump. It is, however, to be a good fiduciary for New Yorkers, okay? That's what he was hired to do. And so as a result, he was willing to have this conversation because they have different levels of power and different levels of responsibility. And I think he also knows his power over Donald Trump, okay? Mm-hmm. Which is significant. And so one of the things that he and Donald Trump talked about, at least this is what we were told, was that he was concerned about TPS. Because he's concerned about how disruptive it was to so many New Yorkers and that he wanted Donald Trump to rethink his decision, all right? This was not good from a city made of immigrants, created of immigrants. My grandmother's came off the boat and she was Norwegian. My grandparents came off the boat and they were Italian, okay? So this is my family. My family were new to New York, new to Brooklyn, and look what happened. A New Yorker from Brooklyn marries another New Yorker from Brooklyn, but one was an Italian and one was a Norwegian, and we get an American. Okay, that's what we get.
1: A common recipe,
0: absolutely, Jean. So I was so happy that I had decided to do this article, but I'm even more impressed with the person who wrote it. So listen to her bio. Is it Jean Rees? Is that how you pronounce it?
1: It's Rees, yeah.
0: Rees, okay. Teaches and co-directs the USC Gould School of Law Immigration Clinic and teaches the Immigration Detention and Appellate Clinic and the Legal Profession courses. Under her supervision, second and third year law students represent individuals in removal proceedings seeking humanitarian forms of relief, you know, such as asylum, withholding of removal and protection orders under the Convention Against Torture before the Immigration Board, Board of Immigration Appeals, and Federal Appeals Court in the Ninth Circuit. Her clinic students also represent all lawfully detained immigrants in habeas corpus petitions, and she goes on and on and on, and they provide legal assistance in so many ways, but one of the ones was that you provide legal assistance to your students, your faculty, your staff, in connection with immigration-related issues, because this is personal for you. It's people that you live and work with. You also partner with AltaMed and Children's Hospital Los Angeles in providing immigration assistance and representation to immigrant children and their families at the medical legal clinic. Oh my God. And as I'm thinking about this, Jean, what am I thinking about? But the young man that was shot in Texas, where was he? He was at the hospital. Where was he removed? Well, he still had a bullet in his back from the hospital. Well, he may be alive now. Trust me. Give him another day or two. I'm not sure that will be possible. He's not getting medical attention. He's bleeding profusely. They've not given him a bed. Think about it. They knew what they were doing. They were basically giving him a death sentence, but they claimed that he was still alive. So, Jean, thank you for doing this, and thank you for what you do, more importantly, because that's just remarkable. But your article was useful, too. So let's describe, you talk about what comes next for people who lose their TPS status. I will be honest with you, I have no clue to really what is the history of TPS. What does it really do? And why is it different from other statuses? Because I would not know this. And unfortunately, because of Donald Trump and ICE and the abuse, I've had to become more aware of things that, frankly, I should have been aware of a long time ago. But if I had been aware of them a long time ago, I would have demanded that they would be reformed, not to us getting to this point, but that we should have said, oh, my God, these are systems that were set up, but they're not saving us. They're failing us. So let me welcome you to the program and thank you for writing about the fact that as you begin the sentence, at the beginning of President Donald Trump's second term, 1.3 million individuals from 17 countries were living and working in the U.S. under temporary protected status. and then you go on to describe what that means. So

0: Thank you so much for joining me.
1: Well, thank you. And thank you for such a nice introduction. I mean, I think if we were to try and look at a positive aspect about some of the difficult moments we're going through under this administration, including under the first Trump administration, it's people are paying attention more to immigrants and immigrants' lives and their contributions. TPS is a law that was passed by Congress at the end of the 80s to kind of address this gap because their asylum is a very narrow form of relief for people who were fleeing death, frankly, and suffering and torture. So you have to show that you're being persecuted on account of a protected ground. There's only five grounds by the government or someone the government's unwilling or unable to protect. At that time, there were many Salvadorans and Nicaraguans who were fleeing harm and death in their home countries, but who didn't fall within the asylum categories. So there was a way to kind of allow someone to stay at an ad hoc basis, but it was being used discriminatorily, meaning many Salvadorans were being denied asylum, were being denied this kind of discretionary protection called extended voluntary departure. And so Congress passed a bill to recognize that there has to be some sort of humanitarian protections for people who may not fall under asylum, but who would be deported to their death if they were returned to their home country. That was the advent of TPS.
0: But what I also learned about the advent of TPS, which was it was trying to bring fairness to the system, but it also empowered the president to make decisions as to when it could be suspended and when it could be enforced. The other thing it also did, and correct me if I'm wrong here, but from reading your article, it also did not allow Congress to weigh in. So that as a result, I don't think we quite imagine someone as mentally ill as our president making decisions about TPS. But what's so frightening about this is that he has ultimate authority when it comes to these decisions. And this is a man who doesn't make wise decisions and makes decisions that are very arbitrary and capricious, very harmful to people. And frankly, it's a man who's in kind of denial about the value of the immigrant community to America. You know, he doesn't recognize what they do. He uses them in his landscaping. He uses them, I'm sure, at Mar-a-Lago. He uses them, but he doesn't see them, Jean. There's a difference. You can use something and not see it. So explain to us the weaknesses of TPS and how TPS is different from those other immigration statuses, because I think there's an even greater sense of vulnerability, in part just because the word temporary is how it's described.
1: Yeah, so the Congress gave the power to the president to designate certain countries for TPS on a temporary basis, and really gave the power to Congress to pass a law that would allow certain people to get permanent resident status through TPS. So they didn't, they I think had faith in a Congress that could act and faith in a president that would follow certain procedures in determining whether or not to end TPS status. What happened, for example, for people from El Salvador is the TPS designation was renewed by different administrations over the course of time. Now we're looking at 2 decades later, and we have this president who is determining to end it for Salvadorans because it always should have been temporary. But the problem is that it's not temporary. It has become, just to give you an example, to become a naturalized citizen, you have to have been a permanent resident for 5 years. You have people on TPS who have lived in the US for 20 years. So if we're looking at ties to communities, people with TPS have stronger ties than someone who might be eligible to apply for a permanent residence or a green card. So we're in this situation where TPS holders, those who have been here on shorter terms are looking to return to dangerous countries like Haiti, for example, Afghanistan. People who have been here on TPS status for a very long time have businesses, families, children, are part of their communities. They're looking at separation to a country they haven't lived in for 10 years, 20 years. And so we're stuck in this position because we're relying on a president to redesignate a country or an extend a status, or Congress to say, okay, for example, everyone who's been in the US on TPS status for X amount of time is who doesn't have a criminal record, who is vetted, could apply for permanent residence, but that's just not going to happen.
0: You mentioned in your article, and again, I think this is really, really important. James Percival, the general counsel of the Department of Homeland Security, celebrated the decision, saying temporary protected status was always supposed to be temporary and be canceled at the appropriate time. But the ruling means no court can consider whether a cancellation is, in fact, appropriate or whether it follows the law. Oh my God, the level of vulnerability. What I think is fascinating is that, so the other thing I read in your article, and make sure I'm correct here, supposedly TPS is supposed to be reevaluated every 18 months.
1: That's correct.
0: Okay, so that means
1: Automatically
0: automatic,
1: extended.
0: all right, it's been automatic, but that was the idea of the temporary. Every 18 months, we're supposed to revisit this, but if some people have been here for 20 years, you can sort of tell that there's an expectation of renewal, not an expectation of temporary, which is understandable. But more importantly, and again, I think of people who are going to be the most harmed. One of the groups that has reacted absolutely apoplectic as a result of TPS is the nursing home industry. And what I'm trying to figure out is, how do you address what will happen? Because that industry will crater, okay? It already can't find personnel. These are people that are skilled at what they do. Please, this is not an unskilled job. You need to, I mean, that if I hear that one more time, I'll give someone a knuckle sandwich, okay? This is not an unskilled job. But at the same time, doesn't that force Congress's hand, not because it's an immigrant story? It is an economic and healthcare story. It impacts the most vulnerable in their communities, and there is no one to replace them. So, if you're not replaceable, I guess maybe the question for me is, what about those H-2B visas? What about those? Isn't there another way that we can segue them so it's not, they're still in that sort of temporary status, but there's another silo they can enter? Because as you point out, they've been here for so long that they're economically so wedded to the community, and they're absolutely necessary for the health and well-being of so many industries here. Is there a vehicle that can be used? Because you and I know Congress is weak-kneed and doesn't exist, but there are different rules and regulations that could, in fact, be examined.
1: I think that it's still going to come down to Congress. Many people in TPS status don't have other ways to apply for a different kind of visa. It could be because the way our laws are structured for people, depending on the way they entered the country. So if they didn't enter on a visa, if they've accrued what we call unlawful presence, there's quotas for years for certain visas. And in certain cases, people may have to leave and go back to their country, and then they won't be able to come back in. So we've got what are called grounds of inadmissibility, which might prevent a large amount of TPS holders. So we would need Congress to create some sort of pathway or waiver of certain grounds that might otherwise bar TPS holders from being able to transition into a different kind of immigration status.
0: So what the hell happens to them? Like, where are they now? They have businesses, they're working. They have an employer that adores them and needs them. And once you have lost your TPS status, what happens? How many days do you have? Do you lose your job immediately? Do you have to deport yourself? Like, what's life like once they've been told the status has been denied?
1: I mean, once you lose TPS and you become part of the kind of undocumented shadow population we have here in the US, your employer can't continue to hire you without work authorization because they could be subject to significant penalties. You are vulnerable to being picked up by ICE and placed in removal proceedings. Some may be able to seek different kinds of protections that are like asylum or something that's only available in removal proceedings called cancellation of removal, but that's going to depend, and that would require being placed in deportation proceedings. People may be making tough decisions right now about leaving on their own terms, trying to make arrangements in their countries, reconnecting with family members maybe that they haven't seen for many, many years, trying to find someplace safe. So it's a really precarious situation to be in.
0: So explain to me what happened with Nicaragua. So I again, I'm reading about next steps, And you wrote, Congress has passed laws creating a pathway to permanent residence for certain nationalities, including some with TPS. Then you referenced something called the Nicaraguan Adjustment and Central American Relief Act. Now, they did it for Nicaraguans. They didn't do it for the other maybe 16 countries. Why did they do that? What was the motivator for doing that? And what did that basically accomplish?
1: Well, we see kind of geopolitical motivations in this. And so there was, during the Cold War, an anti-communist government or people fleeing a communist government, that there was an interest in providing protections. So in certain times, like we have the, well, actually before TPS, there was another kind of amnesty law under Reagan, the Immigration Reform and Control Act. But basically, Congress has been motivated through by geopolitical interests to provide protections for certain people. It was very easy for Cubans to receive asylum back during the Cold War, for example, who were fleeing Castro. Same with Nicaragua fleeing, communist dictatorships. But the tide has really changed now, and President Trump has made everyone a priority for removal, has trying to hit quotas of deporting people every day. And the people with TPS are quite easily to they're easy numbers, for lack of a
0: And they're
1: better term.
0: easily identifiable. I mean, we
1: They've
0: know
1: given
0: where they
1: all their
0: are.
1: yeah, they've given
0: Oh,
1: all their information to the government. They've given their immigration history. One thing I'll just kind of add, we've seen these mass enforcement operations in LA and Minnesota. They are still arresting as many people under our new De Secretary of Department of Homeland Security, Mark Wayne Mullen, but it's much quieter. They're arresting people at their interviews. They're arresting people at their check-ins. They're going to people's
0: So
1: homes.
0: they're not doing a mass arrest. They're not doing a physical thing where you could see them stop people. What they're doing is they're going to places where you would not necessarily go. You don't go to the courthouse, but they go to the courthouse. But I want to ask a
1: Or they're
0: question.
1: going
0: Go on.
1: to I people who are complying with the law and checking in, they're getting arrested at their check-ins.
0: So let me ask a question that is driving me crazy. So I've been following what happened in Austin, okay, with the young man that was shot in the back. Was then said he was, he was brought to the hospital. And then they insisted that he leave the hospital in what I would assume be close to critical condition. He still has a bullet lodged in his back. He's been sent into some sort of detention facility with no bed, no medical attention, no pain medication. He is bleeding, which means the likelihood, and he's already has no feeling in one part of his body. I have a question for you. What's the responsibility of the doctors and the nurses at the hospital that they would let him out? If I were a doctor, I would look at ICE and say, get out of here. This is my patient. This is my space. The man is in obviously some sort of critical condition. And until we treat him, he's not yours. I keep trying to figure out where is the line drawn? Like Zoran had that conversation with Donald Trump. What can the mayor do about these thousands of people that are living in his city in order to protect them, protect their businesses, protect their community? What is it that a doctor can do that basically says, I am sorry, I have an obligation, a medical obligation to protect this patient. When that is done, he's yours. Until it's done, he ain't. And am I naive here? But isn't there a reason for the medical community to step up too? And would they have any protection?
1: Well, I think this
0: Oh
1: is
0: my
1: what you're
0: God.
1: coming down to, like a bigger question is people are having to make decisions that would endanger their careers.
0: I know.
1: But hospitals have policies about this situation, and
0: Yes.
1: they treat immigration detainees as if they would treat an inmate from jail or prison, for example, a criminal inmate, and so they have custody protocol. I don't know what the protocol was here. I mean, I think a doctor is balancing their HIPAA oath and their and the hospital protocol. I think that in these areas, I think that are kind of gray because we're seeing a lot more people being brought into the hospital by ICE, unfortunately, and ICE presence in the hospital that we used to not see. So we're seeing these kind of new situations that are really testing policies and protocols and testing people's moral imperative to say, I'm going to do what I think is right and I'll deal with the consequences later.
0: I think this is a wonderful opportunity to talk about it because look at what we have. We have a story that is horrifying on every level, on every level. And it does raise the question about what it is that the medical community can do, what they should do, what they must do, and whether we can create some sort of. And again, I remember this is Texas. This is Texas that was one of the first states that basically, criminalized abortion. I mean, let's be honest here. And as a result, what do we see? We see doctors afraid to touch patients that they know they need to touch. They know they need to have an abortion in order to survive. In order to survive, this is not an elected abortion. This is a survival abortion. But doctors have been afraid to touch patients. And that has caused a lot of chaos, even for Texas politicians. Well, this story, Jean, should also create a lot of chaos, too, for the medical profession and for Congress. And you can say, you can touch them, but not yet. Is that, am I a crazy lady? Because I really do think this is a moment that we should build on. And that we should sort of reinforce and say, this is where we make our stand. This is beyond immoral. You might as well tell him, let him die. And as a doctor, I can't do that.
1: Yeah, it's, I mean, one of the, you ask what can be done. Unfortunately, the challenges for people in detention who are being treated poorly or who are their lives at risk is litigation. And finding someone to file a habeas, it's notoriously hard in that, district or circuit in Texas. And it's not fast enough. And it's expensive.
0: But this is different, Jean. This was someone in the hospital, okay? They had not gotten to detention to die. They got picked up by ICE, I capiche, okay? But they are in the hospital. So there's a different moat around them, all right? This is different from what happens when you are sick and not getting the medical care in a detention facility, which is, trust me, horrifying, absolutely horrifying. But I'm almost wondering, like, I will move incrementally. And this is an incremental possibility of at least saying to the medical community across the board that once you are in this institution, until you can be released, you have an obligation to care and protect that patient the way you would. I mean, it's like doctors who treat someone they know has just murdered an official. They don't let that person die, they treat them.
1: I mean, I represented an individual who was in the hospital with ICE custody. They're treated as if they are in the custody of the law enforcement. And so the doctors have different authority under the protocol. So I agree that has to be changed and addressed. And it takes the doctors to go against it. And I know that medical personnel are involving lawyers and administrators, and that's also impacting the care received, which is, we could talk about healthcare in this country. It's
0: Oh, I know. I
1: a whole
0: know.
1: other thing. But I agree with you at what you're saying.
0: So let me just read the last couple sentences in your wonderful article at The Conversation. Everyone, please go to theconversation.com. Read it. We need to learn these things because we need to know what we're fighting, okay? And what we're fighting for. What comes next for the 1 million people who have lost or will soon lose their temporary protective status? You end your piece by saying the following. You write, some 300,000 people from El Salvador, Sudan, Ukraine, and Lebanon are set to lose their status this year. Ukraine and Lebanon are in active war. So terminating TPS means deporting those people to war zones, which was what TPS was meant to prevent. Perhaps the 1990 Congress did not anticipate that individuals with TPS would make the U.S. their home for so long. Whatever it envisioned, it did not limit TPS to a fixed time. In my analysis, this is Jean saying, Percival's assertion that TPS was always meant to be temporary is not by itself an appropriate reason to end protection. As Justice Elena Kagan stated in her dissent to the recent Supreme Court ruling, even if TPS does not promise never-ending humanitarian protection, close quote, the end of it for certain individuals, like the plaintiffs in Mullen v. Doe, could deliver them to devastating and indeed life-threatening injury. And as I'm reading that, I'm thinking about the guy in the hospital in Austin being delivered despite the fact that he's living with devastating and indeed life-threatening injury. It's the same thing, Jean. It's the same thing. Thank you so much for writing this article. Again, everyone, go to theconversation.com. Jean Rees is a clinical associate professor of law, the co-director of the USC Immigration Clinic at the University of Southern California. I appreciate your time and I appreciate your effort.
1: Thank you so much. Thanks for having me.
0: You're welcome. This, everyone, is the Wednesday edition of The Attitude. We will schmooze tomorrow, everyone. Ciao.

0: This is Robin Collier, President of Cultural Energy. Okay, thank you, listeners. Now you have made the match pledged in memory of our listener's wife, Nancy Schultz. 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

0: today on Against the Grain.
1: In the city of Chicago, whether it's citations for parking or towing an impoundment or traffic tickets through red light cameras, which are concentrated especially in poor communities of color, all of those sorts of operations together account for, and this is just auto-related, accounts for 7% of the city's total budget, which is just stunning.
0: At every step of the process in which communities are policed and punished, states, localities, and other public entities benefit financially, along with their partners in the private sector. Scholars Joe Soss and Joshua Page describe the multitude of ways in which the poorest people, not just individuals, but the communities around them, become a cash cow for extracting revenue for the state. From the studios of KPFA in Berkeley, California, this is Against the Grain on Pacifica Radio. I'm Sasha Lilly. The poor and people of color have been dispossessed and exploited since this country's inception. But in the 1980s, that form of exploitation shifted. In the context of austerity, of tax cuts for the wealthy resulting in constrained public services and limited public funding, the state turned to those with the least. The tremendous sweep of revenue extraction and how it became central to the criminal legal system is the subject of legal plunder, the predatory dimensions of criminal justice. Joshua Page is professor of sociology and law at the University of Minnesota, and Joe Soss is professor of public service there. Joe, can you give us a sense of how extensive is the practice of extracting revenue, either for the state or for private interests, from people who are caught up in the criminal legal system?
1: Well, today, some sort of practice or another that does that, that extracts from poor communities, exists almost everywhere in the system and almost everywhere in the country. It occurs through policing, through courts, through prisons and jails. It occurs through probation and parole and through the bail industry, and a whole variety of services provided through for-profit firms that are connected almost everywhere throughout the system. So it's quite pervasive, and this is something that did not exist in this way simply, 40 years ago. It's been a new development and spread rapidly. The one thing that I'd say about your question is, you say people who are entangled in the criminal legal system. Well, that is an interesting question, because part of what these extractive practices do is entangle community members, especially family members, but others in the community, well beyond the person who we usually think of as entangled in the system, who might be arrested.
0: Well, keeping that in mind then, that we're not just talking about those particular people who are directly caught up in the system, I want to ask you both, to illustrate this. What are the forms that this practice, which you call predatory, kind of revenue-generating practice, can take at the level of policing?
1: Sure. Well, at the level of policing, there are obviously all kinds of fines and citations that get distributed. And also, police are typically the ones, law enforcement at that level, who's involved in processes of asset forfeiture. And in asset forfeiture, the individual isn't really accused of violating any law. Rather, their property is accused of having illicit origins or uses of some sort. And of course, the piece of property doesn't have the same rights as an individual, like rights to legal defense. And it can be taken essentially with an accusation. And then, so we're talking about a car or cash or a television set or anything that it might be. And that can be taken by law enforcement under suspicion, and the individual would have to pursue a very costly legal challenge to get it returned to them. And that almost never happens, of course. And so in this manner, you see law enforcement generating tremendous revenue. In fact, in 2014, for the first time, and quite shockingly, the total amount taken through asset forfeiture around the country exceeded the total amount taken nationally through burglaries that year.
0: Ironic. So where does the money go then from asset forfeiture or police ticketing people for, a traffic violation or jaywalking or whatever? Where does that money go? Can one generalize about where that money ends up?
1: Well, there are different kinds of rules in different jurisdictions. Sometimes this goes into general revenue at the municipal level or at the state level. With asset forfeiture in particular, there's been a significant problem with the money becoming a kind of slush fund for local police departments, where they spend it on all sorts of things that are not really approved through democratically elected representatives and may not be actually revealed publicly, may not be documented for the public record in various ways. So it's been a significant accountability problem. Now, in many cases, the revenue that's generated, because it gets mixed in, it may wind up going to a variety of other agencies that have nothing to do with criminal legal governance. And through that process, gives other agencies within government a material investment in maximizing revenue, or at least defending the revenue that's coming in through these sorts of practices.
0: Joshua Page, then, at the next step, when people face courts, how does this extraction of revenue function there? What forms does it take? And what impact does that have on those people who are directly or indirectly pulled into the nexus of the criminal legal system?
2: Well, when people are arrested, often they'll have to come up with bail. So, in most states that have a cash bail system where judges post bail that people are unable to pay, they often have to go to a bail bond company to get out, which then charge 10% of the bail, which is not returned. So, people are losing hundreds, often thousands of dollars. And then when people get into their court cases, the courts now charge all kinds of fees for quote unquote using the legal system. Most places now charge fees for public defenders. Some charge fees for trials. And then when a person is convicted, all kinds of what are called assessments or surcharges are charged to the defendant. So you'll often have to pay into a victim's fund, into a law library fund, and these are also where revenues are distributed sort of across government. And if a person remains in jail, then they're subjected to all kinds of extractive practices that are in the jail. And those go from the phone calls to the commissary, people on the outside putting money on their books. And so, what Joe and I try to show in the book is that these practices often work together, and are really connected, and it's that create this sort of cascading effect where people are losing money at every turn.
0: So I wonder if you could talk more about something you just mentioned, which is the bail bond industry. Tell us, if you will, how it operates. And also, this is something that you actually have particular insight into, and I wonder if you could talk about that.
2: Several years ago, I spent over a year actually working as a bail bond agent as part of a study of the industry and bail in general. And it was through that that I had really a firsthand understanding of how the industry works. So it works in that it begins with judges requiring financial bail that defendants can't afford. Particularly since the 1990s, the frequency with which judges assign bail and the amount of money that they require has gone up considerably. And over 80% of defendants are indigent enough to qualify for a public defender. The majority of them cannot afford to post their own bail with the court, which they would get back at the end of their case. And so what they have no choice but to go to bail bond companies. Now, these are private companies that offer to bail people out of jail for a premium, which is typically 10%. So for a $1,000 bail, the bail bond company would charge $100 that it keeps. It doesn't give back to the defendant. In addition, the defendant will have to sign a contract, as well as come up with at least one, often two, co-signers who will co-sign the contract also, somewhat like signing for a loan, which then brings in a whole population of people who then become responsible for the defendant and under the thumb of the bail bond company.
0: You also mentioned that once people, if they are found guilty and end up in jail or prison, that there's a whole system, and you're stressing that these systems are not operating in isolation, but in many ways are connected with each other, of extracting revenue from the incarcerated. And I think that may come as a surprise for a lot of people who aren't connected to, have never been in prison, or aren't connected to people who have been sent to jail, that this is not just about private prisons, but about the majority of them, which are public prisons. Can you tell us in more detail how that operates and where the revenue ends up?
2: Yeah, that's a really great question. Typically when people are thinking about money making, and when it comes to incarceration, are thinking of private prisons, prisons that are owned and operated by private corporations. But it's also true that the public prisons, those that are owned and operated by the state, are shot through with all kinds of revenue extracting practices. Some of these private, some of these public. So prisons often charge, jails and prisons often charge what are called pay-to-stay fees. They charge for room and board, medical expenses, and all kinds of other services. And then there are a bunch of private companies that are involved. So we have the telecoms that charge exorbitant rates for phone calls. We have commissaries that are like, you know, little stores inside the prisons that jack up their prices. And so for all those practices, the incarcerated person needs money. And because, you know, those who work on the inside make so little from their employment, they rely on people on the outside. And so it's here that family members primarily provide that money. And when they do, when they deposit money to put on the books if people are in jail or prison, they're often charged a very large fee for that. And so throughout the process, it's actually the person's family that's putting up the money, whether we're talking about bail. The people who pay the premiums are often family members, most often women, mothers, grandmothers, sisters, wives, girlfriends. Those putting the money on people's books, same. It's shown that it's primarily women, primarily low-income women in color, that are putting up this money that's getting extracted. And this money, so some of it goes, so the fees would go to the government. And then for the private services, these private companies sign contracts with the state. And often as part of those contracts, the state gets a commission. And so the company will give a set amount to the state based on the profits that they get. And so, you know, the telecom industry, for example, is a $1.2 billion industry. And, it was reported several years ago that states brought in $460 million in these commissions. So the revenue is going both to private companies and to the state, who are operating in partnership. These are public-private partnerships.
0: Josh was just talking about the ways that entities benefit from these extractive arrangements where revenue is generated off of people within the criminal legal system or their relatives. And I wanted to ask you, what is the magnitude of the revenue generation for the state? I mean, I recognize that what you're writing about here operates on a multitude of levels, from very local up to very broad levels of governance. But can we make generalizations about these revenues? Are they really significant for these different public entities that benefit from those revenues?
1: The short answer is yes. The more complex answer is that we don't have very good data to look at this in any sort of summary way across the nation. And we don't have that because government doesn't collect, doesn't, you know, federal government doesn't require local or state governments to record all of this information in a uniform fashion, doesn't collect it at the national level, so that we can hold government accountable for these activities. There's just simply no good record There are some surveys in which various states or localities report their own information in whatever ways they choose to do so, and it's self-reporting, so we don't know for sure what it means, but we just don't really have anything solid. What we do have are records in various places that have emerged either from some sort of accounting within a particular local or state government, or because there's been an investigation, or there's been by journalists or something like that. Researchers have sometimes been able to get better data in particular locales. And what we know from that is that for the most part, wherever we look, we find that jurisdictions have become, at state and local levels, quite dependent on these revenues. These practices really escalated, in some cases emerged and escalated in the wake of starting sort of after the mid 1980s, when you saw tremendous cuts in taxes on corporations and on wealthy Americans. You saw substantial reductions in transfers downward from federal government to state and local governments. And you also saw increases in what state and local governments were expected to do. New responsibilities devolved down from federal government to the lower levels. And so what happened at that point was there were too few resources at those levels to cover the new responsibilities. And they began to develop a variety of practices for extracting from the bottom to fill in the gaps. And so in many cases, what we see around the country is that even when the percentages are not especially high for what of the overall budget of a city, say, or of a state, the resources are essential because they've been cut to the bone in terms of revenues available for funding operations. And what these revenues do is fill in, sometimes quite substantially. You know, in the city of Chicago, for example, whether it's citations for parking or towing and impoundment or traffic tickets through red light cameras, which are concentrated especially in poor communities of color. All of those sorts of operations together account for, and this is just auto-related stuff, accounts for 7% of the city's total budget, which is just stunning. So you have various mixes in different states and localities, but in general, you find that whatever the variation might be across those localities, they're playing a really fundamental role in filling in the budget holes that they have.
0: Joe Soss is my guest, co-author with Joshua Page of Legal Plunder, The Predatory Dimensions of Criminal Justice. I'm Sasha Lilly, and this is Against the Grain. So, Josh, we've been talking about the vastness of the revenues that are generated by ticketing people and charging them for fees, and if they are in the courts, if they're charged with something, bail bonds, and if they end up incarcerated, all the many, many costs at inflated levels that they or their families must pay. In a sense, an image is taking shape. But I wonder if you could tell us more directly, what is the human cost of these predatory practices, given that by and large they are targeting the most vulnerable people in society?
2: To begin with, they require people to make serious trade-offs, right? Because again, these are the people that are being disproportionately being charged these fines and fees, and paying the bails, paying the telephone charges, and so forth, are low income, if not poor. And so when they have to pay these things, then there are costs and there are trade-offs that have to happen. There's lots of reports showing that people who pay, have this kind of criminal legal debt have to often, put off rent, have to put off, purchasing medicines, push groceries, and so forth. Often people, again, often the family members of the criminal person who's legally entangled will take on additional jobs. They'll stay in jobs that they don't want to be a part of. There's research that show it has negative effects on children because of the costs that are taken. And so I think, on the one hand, there's a lot of socioeconomic costs that also spill over into, there's some research on the psychological costs, the health effect, negative health effects of people, not just because they may be putting off doctor's visits or medical, but the stress that's involved with being so in debt. And often people are indebted not just to the criminal legal system, but have debt from, education loans, medical debt, and so forth. So it puts people, there's growing research to show the sort of multidimensional harms that come from this. So yeah, I think that's a good place to begin. And of course, these debts, because they're often covered by, the people who are not legally intended, it creates real tensions in relationships. It creates, it raises questions about who owes what to whom. I saw when I was working bail is that parents or partners or so forth would pay the bail, and then there would be expectations that the person would not only pay them back monetarily, but more importantly, to take certain actions to change their life. And when that didn't happen, that there would be disappointment and so forth. And so, these debts are, yes, they are financial, but they also become social, and they reshape social relations among families, among partners, and so forth.
0: Do you think that when we think about poverty in the U.S., the fees and fines and other ways that the criminal legal system extracts revenue from people, disproportionately poor people, needs to be taken into account?
2: Oh, I definitely do. It's really important to understand poverty as being not just about, individuals and their educational level and so forth, but really focusing on the institutions and organizations that actively extract revenues out of particular communities, right? So our focus in this book is really on communities, which are the sources of the government resources, the private profits. And, there's some studies in the bail area and the fines and fee that show, just how socially and spatially concentrated this revenue extraction is. And it's drawing out huge amounts of money from communities that are, already are marked by concentrated disadvantage. And so, absolutely, but of course not in isolation, right? These are also the same communities that people are dependent on payday lenders, on pawn shops that are targeted for subprime loans. And so I think this is part of the mix that really, helps us understand, the stickiness of poverty, the stickiness of the racial wealth gap, and so forth.
0: Joshua Page, how new is this? Predatory practices being directed to people who are in racialized groups, people who are poor or working class. Some people might think, well, hasn't that really been baked into this country from the beginning?
2: Yeah, so our argument in this book is about continuity and change, right? It's not just like one long story of continuity. There's substantial change that we're talking about too. And so if we want to focus just on the criminal legal system, what we call predation resource extraction has been there from the very, very beginning, right? But for the most part, up until the 1980s, most of the extraction was focused on labor, extracting labor from those who are either defendants or people who are convicted of crime, right? Going back to convict leasing, chain gangs, plantation prisons, agricultural based plantation prisons in the South, factories were set up inside of prisons during the Gilded Age and made substantial revenues, profits for businesses. But that what really changed in the 1980s is there was a shift from labor to finance. Now, prison exploitation of prison labor still exists, but it's been dwarfed now by these practices that focus on finance, that focus on extracting money primarily from legally entangled people and their families. And part of the reason for that is the system grew so large that when you and get just a little bit of money from the individuals who are involved in the system and their loved ones and communities, you can actually start making substantial revenues. And so the shift we talk about is, this rebalancing from specifically labor to finance, which was part of the general financialization of the economy in the U.S., from the 1970s onwards. So yeah, there is a lot. We do tell a story of continuity of the specific targeting of groups that are disadvantaged by race, class, and gender. But we also tell a story of change over time. And it's really clear when we start looking at the criminal legal system how this has shifted. So we try to tell that story also.
0: Joe Soss, can you place the changes in the 1980s that led to this kind of quantitative and qualitative shift in how predatory practices were extracted in the United States, move from whatever historic dispossession, labor exploitation, to one through finance and generation of revenue, in the context of changes that had happened earlier that pushed toward criminalizing and policing Black and brown communities in the decades previous to that?
1: Sure. Well, let me start by addressing, you said, it's not just a qualitative shift from a labor focus to finance, but also a quantitative shift. And I just want to elaborate on that for a moment.
0: Sure.
1: Which is that that part of the big difference that it makes to focus on labor than to focus on finance is that with labor, you really have the individual that you have in custody in some sort of way that you can force to labor for you. And that is it in some ways. When you switch to finance, when you begin to add fines and fees and all kinds of other surcharges and various things, first of all, it expands where you can do your takings, which is not just under custody, but everywhere in the system, from policing to court processes of various types. At every stage of the system, you get this, you can add these things on. And so there's dramatic expansion across the system. Second of all, you can, this creates an easy model for private partners, for for-profit firms to come in, right? They can simply add their own fees for whatever service they want to provide. So that expands the actors that are involved. Third of all, you now can expand the people who you can take resources from are not just the person you have in custody, but the community. And so it allows for much more of a community focus in draining resources, which is really where the resources are ultimately, because the person who's in custody is so impoverished, right? Has so little and makes very little from any labor in the carceral context. And so you expand into the community as your primary target of takings. And then fourth of all, you can expand in a sense over time, because once you switch to finance, you can impose debt. And what debt does is allow you to claim future resources that people don't even have. And of course, lacking resources is by definition the state of existence in impoverished communities. And so it's very crucial to be able to not just take what people have now, but to obligate them to give to what they have in the future. So in all these ways, it's a massive expansion of credit. And if we look at what sort of drives this, Josh and I point to three sort of intersecting developments. One is, as I mentioned before, the sort of shifting in public finance. It's the restructuring of public finance so that fewer resources are being transferred from federal government to lower jurisdictions. More constraints are being placed, more limits are placed on what lower jurisdictions, particularly localities, can do to raise resources, particularly after the passage of Proposition 13 in California in 1978. And you see a sort of desperation for resources as this combines with tax cuts for those who are wealthiest among Americans and with corporations. And so in that context, you see a broader turn to efforts to extract revenue from the bottom. You see state lotteries, you see sin taxes, you see new sales taxes, all of that sort of stuff. And this represents one of the major, these predatory criminal legal practices, one of the major areas of expansion, right? And if you think about the major thing that happened in this period, it was cutting back services, right? Cutting back on operations and social services through a sort of logic of austerity. And city managers and city elected officials saying, hey, we just can't afford to do this anymore. We're going to cut back. And that's happening all over the country. But at this point, the sort of racially toxic, tough on crime politics, in the United States had become a kind of a political juggernaut. It was not something that was going to be rolled back. You were not going to get a reduction of operations and policing or, a slowdown and stoppage of incarceration in the United States at that point. And so, because of that, you saw a sort of the way in which this campaign for tough on crime and punitive policy orientation sort of advancing. The way that mattered most was in sort of justifying creating a pretext for and a motivation in some cases for imposing greater practices of extraction. So, you see. Tough on crime is going to means creating more fines and imposing them more often and raising their level. You see the idea that higher levels of bail is going to keep the public safe. You see the idea that in various ways getting tough on the criminals and making them pay sort of expands to the idea that they should have to pay for whatever costs are involved. All along the way, rather than taxpayers, that in a sense it would be a further theft from rule-abiding Americans to have them pay as they traditionally had. And so all these two developments come together with the third, which is privatization, which was sweeping governance in the United States.

0: to sort of take over operations in so-called public prisons, from a commissary to telephone and telecommunications operations to health services to, you name it, across the board. And so these things sort of converge in a way that, when you get the private actors coming in, the corporations, it not only adds a new set of actors, a further set of actors that are there simply to make money, but it also adds a new set of powerful political actors who can push to maximize revenue generation, and who in some cases demonstrate new models for revenue generation that they can get adopted by governments. And so you get really a pretty complete transformation of practices in this area as those three developments come together.
1: Well, just to clarify, and this is, I guess, a theme that at least goes back to the late Mike Davis about whether profiteering, for example, in private prisons drives mass incarceration. I believe you're not arguing that the extraction of financial revenue, even if it may have taken on a logic of its own, has been the driver of mass incarceration. Is that correct?
0: Yes, that's absolutely correct. The idea that that it was the pursuit of profits that drove mass incarceration is complicated at the least, but in our opinion, mostly incorrect. The drivers of mass incarceration have been studied in great detail, and they come from a variety of sources. But really, if you're interested in the kind of predatory practices that we study, what you find is that they're later to the game. They come in precisely because incarceration is going up and up and up, which is creating needs for capacity and which is creating new revenue, new streams of expenditure that could be tapped as revenue. And so there's both opportunity in the form of capacity crises and the need to handle all of this new policing and incarceration. And there's opportunity. Sort of the motivation to get involved because there's so much money slushing around here. And so the corporations become involved because it becomes profitable once those changes are in motion, once we are pursuing mass incarceration.
1: I'm speaking with the authors of Legal Plunder, The Predatory Dimensions of Criminal Justice. Joe Soss is professor of public service at the University of Minnesota, and Joshua Page is professor of sociology and law there. I'm Sasha Lilly. This is Against the Grain. So, Joshua Page, Joe was talking about how this shift took place in the 1980s that intensified and shifted the ways that revenues were extracted from regular people who found themselves caught up in some way in the criminal legal system and the things that drove it. And he talked about tax cuts, and so then these various entities trying to raise money when they weren't getting it through public coffers, obviously, the racist politics of law and order, and then a kind of shift to public-private partnerships, which kind of characterized what's often called the neoliberal era, and that austerity particularly was driving this shift to find alternate streams of revenue. And I wanted to ask you, given the argument that you're making, that given that in the United States the criminal legal system is highly decentralized, how did these drivers shape these predatory practices? Did they become widespread kind of organically from these forces shaping them all at once? Were they more concentrated in some places than others? Was it uneven?
2: Yeah, I mean, the story we tell is not one of conspiracy or a grand plan. It's, a lot of what we talk about were people responding to crises, were public managers trying to find ways to fill budget holes, police departments trying to figure out how they could get some kind of money, some additional money that isn't provided in budgets. So a lot of this, prison administrators trying to fill budget holes and making plan, making arrangements, signing contracts with private companies that would bring in commissions. And so a lot of this was about sort of struggling to deal with crises, but there were also plenty of actors that

0: came in specifically with the interest of making money, right? And then, you know, this is true of the bail bond industry. This is true of private prison corporations. This is true of telecom communications companies. This is true of commissary companies. This is true of many companies. And so, and as Joe said, as these industries got a foothold into the system, they also, you know, developed into really strong political players that do influence criminal legal policy. And we see this incredibly clearly with bail. When we talk about the bail bond industry, we're often talking about local bail bond companies, storefronts, if you will. But the big money makers in bail are the insurance companies that serve as sureties for these bail bond companies. They're the ones that make the large sums of money and things, and they're the ones that bankroll political action, and they're the ones that are continually fighting reforms at the state level, at the federal level. As these entities gained more and more interest, they also became more involved in political power. And so what we find is that if you look across the U.S., there's a mismatch of these practices. Some states and some localities have much more intense asset forfeitures than others. Some have, you know, much more extractive private profit-making enterprises than they're in their prisons. We now have, because of political struggle, we now have six states that don't actually charge anything for prison phone calls anymore, including our state of Minnesota and California. And so they vary across the country and in different mixes, both across states and within states. So part of the, you know, by situating our story within broader changes in the political economy, broader changes in public finance and taxation, right, is we can see how, you know, the people have all kinds of different motives when they are implementing these practices, right? We're not interested in, you know, labeling people as predators, whatnot. We're interested in the kinds of conditions that make it so people are eager to implement these practices in a way, often to solve problems. That's largely the story we tell, is how these larger changes and concrete policy developments led to these crises, and try to understand the ways that people try to address these crises increasingly through these financial practices of resource extraction.
1: Well, then how did those impulses to solve crises by coming up with new revenue streams end up shaping the justification for such a sweeping change to the system, which, you know, I think for a lot of people, including people who might in some way benefit from these changes, say affluent people who might call for, you know, more policing, who then don't have to pay taxes for that policing. For a lot of those people, though, I would imagine that most people aren't really aware of the changes that happen, but obviously within the system itself, those working in the system would be very well aware of the changes. How did that transformation toward extracting revenue from people in the criminal system, their larger communities, how was that justified at the time?
0: That's a really great question. And something we focus on in the book is trying to understand how people make sense of these practices. And I think on the one hand, you know, again, linking what's happening in the criminal legal realm to what's happening sort of throughout the broader society, right? At this period, there's a shift in general to user fees, to charging people for, you know, going to the park, fees for, you know, going to college just skyrocket. And so there's this whole sort of move to charge people for services, seeing people less as citizens with, you know, that should have access to public services, rather as consumers that should have to pay for public goods. And then I think that's part of it. And the other part, you know, goes back another big part of this is, the rhetoric around crime and punishment and law and order at the time, where, this is a very racialized set of discourses about people who are quote unquote street criminals, which are understood to be black or brown and low income, are the so-called underclass, that they're lazy, that they lack personal responsibility, that they are dangerous, and therefore they need to take responsibility for their actions, and that includes paying for their own participation in the criminal legal system. It's a moralizing discourses that says, that this is about disciplining people that are wayward, that are irresponsible. And so these we try to show these sort of market-oriented rhetorics and ideas, as well as criminal legal and these racialized criminal legal ideas, come together to form a powerful set of justifications for these practices.
1: Joe Soss, in the time that we have remaining, I wanted to ask you about what can be done. You both argue in Legal Plunder, The Predatory Dimensions of Criminal Justice, that extracting revenue off the backs of poor people and their communities, the people entangled in the system, is an injustice, and that trying to reform the system is not enough. And I wanted to ask you then what the challenges are to thinking about bringing this to an end, to, abolish these practices, as it were, given that they come out of a larger shift in the way that the economy was restructured in the 1980s, in which public revenues were cut, and that they are self-perpetuating, self-benefiting practices for state, local institutions, police departments, etc.
2: I think that it is no surprise, given that these are practices that disproportionately target the most vulnerable and politically marginalized communities in the country, that the barriers to overcoming them are quite high. These communities are marginalized in a variety of ways. They don't have the kinds of resources that that translate easily into influence in conventional politics in the United States. And so the barriers are quite high to overcoming these practices. And it's for that reason that we discuss in the book how remarkable it is that there have been so many victories, and that it is actually both inspiring and in a sense worthy of our attention, how many times significant inroads have been made. We see reform efforts that are advancing through legal channels, through, through litigation campaigns. We see, for example, uses of consumer law in creative ways, uses of constitutional limits on punishment being used in creative ways. We see election campaigns that have been sort of pulled into, for example, local district attorney, and state attorney general campaigns, where activists and advocates have pulled in candidates to really put on their radar these kinds of injustices, and in a sense become a major theme of some of these campaigns, and have helped to elect these candidates who've then worked in office with reformers in various ways. We've seen things like in San Francisco, where you have an actual office that has been created in government, which is there specifically to review these kinds of practices, and in a very novel arrangement, is actually set up as a kind of simultaneously inside and outside government actors. So it actually participates in coalitions that advocate for reform, that have put pressure on government as it works inside government to try and identify these practices and help build coalitions for reform inside government. We see all kinds of interesting combinations of activism, of conventional political advocacy, litigation, various sorts of legislative bills. In some cases, we see really fascinating coalitions of what we might consider strange bedfellows. For example, libertarian organizations have, in a number of cases, been quite willing to partner with social justice organizations on the left to challenge things like asset forfeiture, that for libertarians appear to be big government overreach and takings of property. And those coalitions have been especially effective in some cases, and have extended to things like excessive punishments or penalties for people who have criminal legal debt, such as stripping people of their driver's licenses, which prevents them from fulfilling their obligations as family members in many cases, makes it hard to go to your job and puts your job at risk, makes it hard to go to school, all those things. And so reforms of various kinds, victories have been happening around the country, and infrastructure has been built through organizations that have really prioritized networking and disseminating information, like Fines and Fees Justice Center, like Prison Policy Initiative, Worth Rises, and others who are doing fantastic work along these lines. And so one of the things that we emphasize in the book is a lot of capacity has been built. A lot of successful strategies have been demonstrated. This is, in many ways, a perfect time to get into the fight, to try and do more with this. And one of the things we hope the book will do is help to motivate people to pay more attention to this issue and to join the fight.
1: We've seen a backlash from the right in response to the movement for Black Lives and generally trying to shift the focus from police brutality to, again, a kind of law and order message. Do you feel like there's still momentum behind these challenges to the larger system of the criminal legal system, and then more specifically to generating revenue off of people caught up in the criminal legal system under these shifting winds, and of course, the Trump administration at the national level?
2: Yes, I think that's a great question. There are certainly some developments that were happening at the federal level that for now are dead in the water, and you're not going to see them advance under the Trump administration, most likely. And in fact, a lot of the activity there is likely to be on defense, harm reduction, as new proposals get rolled out. In fact, we've seen the Trump administration expanding the application of fees, for example, in the case of immigrant detention and asylum cases, raising fees, imposing new kinds of charges on people. But it's important to remember that most of criminal legal governance in the United States happens at the state and the local levels. And those jurisdictions vary considerably. And one of the things about this moment in U.S. politics is that in many ways, in response to what's going on under the Trump administration, public openness to more progressive and even left, proposals has increased quite a bit. Democrats in many places at the state and local level have become more emboldened than they typically have been in the context of the Trump administration, and beginning to sort of mobilize in opposition. And there are a lot of opportunities that didn't exist before this moment, too. So what we see is that the odds were always stacked against these kinds of campaigns, in many ways politically, yet victories were being won. And that has not changed entirely with the rise of the Trump administration and the right-wing backlash politics of the last, most recent period. What we still see are isolated opportunities to win victories that are tailored to the context. Where we have strategies and resources and mobilization that's well matched to the particular opportunities in particular sites, particular local or state venues, we find the victories are still possible.
1: Joe Soss, Joshua Page, thank you so much.
2: Thank you.
0: Thank you.
1: Joe Soss is professor of public service at the University of Minnesota, co-author with Joshua Page of Legal Plunder: The Predatory Dimensions of Criminal Justice. Joshua Page is professor of sociology and law at the University of Minnesota. You've been listening to Against the Grain. I'm Sasha Lilly. Thanks so much for listening, and please tune in again next time.

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1: Saturday, September 26th, a Creatives for Peace open microphone will be held at SOMOS 108 Civic Plaza Drive from 2 to 4 p.m. This is in solidarity with global events, online broadcasts, and civil society campaigns actively uniting to raise awareness for the upcoming triad of peace days, the International Day of Peace, September 21st, the International Day for the Total Elimination of Nuclear Weapons, September 26th, and the International Day of Nonviolence, October 2nd, Gandhi's birthday. Celebrate the United Nations, stellar days for peace via the arts. Now, Greta Thunberg speaking this month with blunt truths on global warming.
2: This week, a UN report concluded that the world will breach the 1.5 degree limit. You've probably seen articles and social media posts about this report, but for some reason, people have now already stopped talking about it. So I'm going to make an attempt to summarize what this actually means for us. I don't think we understand how terrifying this news is, but the one thing more terrifying than this is the fact that it is not groundbreaking news everywhere in the world and not pushing us all out on the streets. This is a death sentence for countless people all over the world, especially the ones least responsible for this crisis. We can still prevent the worst consequences, but the window of time to act is rapidly closing. This also significantly increases the risk of setting off irreversible tipping points beyond human control, the ones we haven't passed already. This summer's extreme weather events have given us a taste of what is going to become the new normal, and it will continue to escalate and get worse. The recent climate catastrophes have once again shown that the crisis is already here, and things are escalating faster than scientists have been predicting. Large parts of the world will, in current trends, become uninhabitable, which will kill and displace countless people and create unimaginable conflicts and refugee crises. Things like reliable food, clean water and air, and functioning infrastructure will then become luxury. And we have known this for a long time. This is scientific facts. And yes, throughout our species' 200,000-year history, there have always been crises. And if there's one thing we humans know how to do, it's forgetting lessons from history. The difference today is that we are rushing towards the systematic destabilization of the biosphere we all depend on to live, which will affect all future generations and the planet as we know it. We are dragging all species with us on our way out of what scientists refer to as the corridor of life, which is the range around 14 degrees Celsius in average temperature that the Earth has stayed in for the last 3 million years. Our civilization as we know it was developed under different climatic circumstances than what we are seeing today. Humanity is entering uncharted territory. A bit of a concerning thought, which one would think would lead to some kind of outrage and action. But instead, the people in power are now spending their time on distractions, racist and fascist discourse and politics, attacking and dismantling the international institutions and law. They are desperately creating loopholes to make it seem like they are acting on paper, when in fact the emissions are increasing. They are, as we speak, selling out the last pieces of the world not yet exploited and criminalizing activists and land defenders. No one is coming to our rescue. It is up to us to take action and force the change we want to see, which is honestly kind of terrifying, but we have no other choice because everything and everyone we love is at stake. Every fraction of a degree matters. Every catastrophe we can prevent and every life we can save matters. And most importantly, It is not up to us privileged people living in luxury at the expense of the global majority that get to decide whether to give up or not. And maybe I'm supposed to end with an inspiring slogan or catchphrase now, but the time for that is past. So, yeah, that's that.
1: That was Greta Thunberg speaking this month with Blunt Truths About Global Warming. 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Okay, thank you, listeners. 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
1: This is Robin Collier, and we're here in the law offices of Nick Madison. And Mike Tilley got unemployment during the pandemic, and it was put on a debit card. And he hardly spends any money, so the money was just sitting on there. And I won't say the amount, but he discovered all of a sudden that it was empty, quite a bit of money. And under Federal Trade Commission laws, if you report it within in time, that you're supposed to be able to recover everything but maybe $500. And when he tried to do that, he just hit a brick wall. He talked to politicians. He talked to lawyers. It was just amazing. And finally, through New Mexico Legal Aid, which ironically we're in litigation against right now, he found Nick. And tell us, Nick, why you accepted this case. It's a class action lawsuit that you actually filed.
4: That's right. So I work at a consumer protection law firm in Albuquerque, New Mexico. We're called Pfefferman, Warren & Madison. And so we help people out in a variety of situations. And the way we summarize it is situations where businesses lie, cheat, or steal.
1: Okay.
4: And a lot of these cases involve the enforcement of state or federal statutes that are designed to protect consumers.
1: Yeah.
4: One of these statutes that we've been using increasingly in recent years is called the Electronic Fund Transfer Act. And it gives protections to people who have money taken out of accounts in unauthorized electronic fund transfers.
1: Yeah.
4: And to put it just in layman's terms, situations where somebody goes to their bank account and all of a sudden money is being taken out and they have no idea why. So we're interested in that type of case. So Mike came to us and talked about what had happened to him with this particular account. And we can talk about the nature of the account because I think that's interesting. But we decided to get involved in the case, first of all, because Mike needed some help with the account holder, the financial institution, refusing to help him out, even though the law says it should. And also because we alleged that there were a lot of other people who were in the same situation where the same defendant was refusing to help them out with these unauthorized transactions. And our hope was that we'd be able to help out.
1: Well, just explain what the federal law actually is supposed to require. I mean, when you have a credit card or a debit card and there's fraud committed on it, if you report it within a certain amount of time, tell us what the law actually says.
4: That's exactly right. So this is a decades-old law, and it's passed by Congress. It's a federal law. And what happened is that Congress recognized that there was an increasing amount of these electronic transactions from bank accounts.
0: Yeah.
4: And in many ways, that's good. That allows us to do transactions that we couldn't do before, but it also exposes consumers to risks because thieves and criminals can get into those accounts and steal people's money. So what Congress said, and it's a great idea, it should be a very effective law, except that financial institutions don't always comply with it. What Congress said is if you have an unauthorized transaction from your account and you notify the bank, the financial institution, they're supposed to do an investigation. And unless they can demonstrate that this was actually authorized, they're supposed to give you the money back. The really good thing about this law is that it's not just a right that's on paper that says, here's what the bank's supposed to do. The law also says if the bank fails to do that, you can go hire a lawyer, take that company into court and sue them, and you can get back three times the money that was taken out of your account. And on top of that, you can get your attorney's fees and costs so that the cost of hiring a consumer protection attorney like me doesn't end up coming out of your pocket in order to get your money back.
1: Right. And the other thing I want to understand is you file this as a class action lawsuit, and you can't go into the details, but why did you do that route rather than just going after Mike's individual claim?
4: So the reason that we did that is that when we see that there's a situation where a big group of people have all been affected in the same way, or that we believe that a big group of people have been affected in the same way, we can go to a court, as long as the case stays in court.
0: Yeah.
4: We can go to the court and we can say, certify this case as a class action, where we're not just going to get relief for the individual that was affected, Mike in this case, who came into our office, but everybody else who was affected in exactly the same way. And there's the potential to get relief in that situation. And I don't know how many people were affected by this, but in many cases, it can be hundreds or thousands of people who are involved in a class action. And so if the individual who comes into our office is interested in pursuing that kind of relief, we can bring the case that way just to try to get bigger justice for more people.
1: So even though you were representing, I don't know how many clients, even the people that you're not representing would benefit from this?
4: That's exactly right. Now, in this case, I should be clear, and we really ought to talk about what ended up happening in this case
1: that
4: resulted in the case not being a class action.
1: Okay.
4: But in general, we can literally represent thousands of people in a single case, even though we have a single person who is our client, who's known as the named plaintiff. We can say every other person who is affected by the same practice, it can be hundreds, it can be thousands, it can be tens of thousands of people, should get the same relief. If money was taken out of their account in an unauthorized transaction, they should get it back.
1: So this didn't end up, because of whatever court ruling, it didn't actually qualify as a class action, or you just chose to take it out of that role?
4: Well, this is an interesting story that I want a lot of people to be aware of the issue that we ended up having in this case, and it's an issue that we see in a lot of different cases, so it's not limited to Mike's case. The issue is arbitration. And so here's how it works. Companies, when you're entering into transactions with them, maybe you're buying a car, maybe you're getting a credit card, maybe you're getting a cell phone, maybe you're even checking grandma into a nursing home.
0: Yeah.
4: In the fine print of their agreements, they put what's called an arbitration agreement. And the arbitration agreement says, if we harm you, we the company, you are not allowed to bring a case against us in court. You have to go to a private arbitration. And specifically, what these agreements almost always say is that when you go over to that private arbitration, so there's like the American Arbitration Association or these other organizations that decide your case is going to be decided there and not in a courtroom, not before a jury, but before this private arbitrator, and you're not allowed to do it as a class action. So these companies have effectively insulated themselves for responsibility in situations where they take advantage of lots and lots of people in the same way, such that not many of those people are going to be able to bring an individual case. And really, a class action is the only way to get justice. But by putting an arbitration agreement in those contracts, they're preventing anyone from holding them responsible. And what happened in this case is that the company said, we have an arbitration agreement. We believe that we had arguments against that arbitration agreement applying in this case, but eventually they won that argument. And as a result, there was no way to proceed in court and do the case as a class action on behalf of everyone. Okay. What I should absolutely clarify in fairness to the defendants in the case is that there was no finding of liability against the defendants in this case. Mm-hmm. So the things that I've discussed so far are allegations that were in our court filings. Yeah. And the case is resolved, but I can't talk about any details of it.
1: So that's what happens with almost all court cases. They almost never go to trial. There's some kind of settlement agreement that's made. They decide that it's not worth spending the money to go to court, and so they'll agree to something. But usually part of the agreement is nothing can be disclosed. They don't admit that they did anything wrong. Is that a correct characterization to most court cases like this?
4: I think statistically it's accurate that most court cases settle. And I think that the extent to which, you know, the exact details of the settlement are, you know, the parties agree to keep them confidential, it can vary case by case. But it's undeniable that most cases that are filed in our civil system end up reaching a settlement, which isn't necessarily, it's not necessarily a bad thing. It may be that, you know, the parties sit down and they decide, given uncertainties, given the likelihood of delay, they want to settle it for various reasons. But it's true that many cases settle.
1: Now, Mike, before you got to this wonderful attorney here, you tried everything else. What sort of things did you try?
5: Well, you mentioned in the introduction, Robin, but I called the number on the card to start with and basically got the runaround and basically saying, well, you know, you need to talk to Wells Fargo or do this or that. And then I asked for a report, and then I only had three purchases, and they were all under $100, you know. And then when I got it, of course, they blacked out different things, and I go, wow, you know. This just happened within seconds, whatever digital criminality or whatever was out there. And so that was the beginning. And then I just, as Nick knows and you know, I tried everything. I talked to the governor. I talked to our state senator. I talked to our representative. I talked to every politician I could think of. I filed with the Attorney General of the United States. I FTC, Federal Trade Commission. I did here any lead I could get, you know. And like this year is an election year, and it was then. We're talking 2022, so everybody was coming up to Taos and wanting to, and I would talk to their press people, and they say, okay, we take notes, and then maybe a week would happen, and that would be it, you know. And it was just kind of circling back. And it was kind of a helpless feeling because my thought was, well, your representatives are supposed to help you.
1: I mean, they always say that they're going to do that, and the good representatives do really help you. I mean, there are good legislative representatives that really will assign someone to it. It's kind of ironic because, this was the pandemic. A lot of people got laid off because of the pandemic, and, you know, they created this unemployment insurance compensation, right, which was quite generous. And again, in your case, because you hardly spent any money, it just kept growing. And yet they weren't going to defend this in any way. It is really shocking and unfortunately sad that our politicians, while they talk big, they don't really follow through. And you actually, one of these politicians says, I don't think you're going to get anything back.
5: That's exactly right. We won't mention. Well, we could, but doesn't matter. But you know, thing of it is that they were encouraging, but as I understand it from you, Nick, everybody goes through the same pipeline. Is that correct?
4: How do you mean?
5: As far as getting the well, I got this, maybe you or somebody else, all the representatives go to one person or agency to get information, investigations. So I thought, well, if I talk to as many politicians as possible, somebody's going to be the crusader for me. That was my thought, and I was corrected on that. And you know, I didn't know anything, you know, how to approach this, so I just tried anything, and I sent out, emailed everybody that I could, I mean, the basic information. I wish I could say the system worked.
0: Well, apparently it didn't.
4: Well, and there's sort of two levels to how it didn't work, which I think is sort of a disturbing piece of this story. One level is that all those folks weren't able to get back your money,
5: right,
4: which was, these were public benefits.
5: That's right.
4: But there's an even deeper level when you think about it. This program was set up through a contract with the state of New Mexico.
5: Yeah.
4: The state of New Mexico allowed these companies to use arbitration agreements that denied New Mexicans their ability to go to court when they lost their money and denied New Mexicans their ability to bring a class action. New Mexico didn't have to do that.
6: No.
4: New Mexico could have gone to those companies and said, we will not let you run this public benefits card unless you make sure that people who get ripped off are able to go to court and are able to get justice. But they didn't do that. And I don't know what the reason for that is. So I think it's a failure on many levels.
1: Well, again, you know, we get agreements whenever we go to a website to order something, or we go to the doctor to get treatment, and they get you to sign these things. Most of the time, you can't even read it. I mean, I'm shocked at the doctors. You have to sign like three or four things, and they say, well, this is for this, and this is for this. They don't show you the document. They don't show the thing. And like, we're on PayPal. We get PayPal things. Every week, I get a notice that PayPal is revising their legal agreements. Are you going to go and read 10 pages of their legal agreements every week? Of course you're not going to. And this is just, in my opinion, it's fraud in that they're pretending like they're asking you to agree to it, but in reality, you're not. What about that whole process? Like I say, the doctor, I'm shocked at the doctors because, you know, the doctors are good people. But it's not them that come up with these agreements. How do people get away with this?
4: Well, unfortunately, with that question of arbitration, for example, the way that people are getting away with it is because the United States Supreme Court has said these arbitration agreements are very difficult to dispute. Not impossible. There are ways when they're extremely unfair, but quite difficult to dispute. And the United States Congress has failed to act. If the Congress were to amend the what's called the Federal Arbitration Act to say it does not apply to consumer contracts, that would be the end of the story.
1: Yeah.
4: And we wouldn't have this problem. Congress is unwilling to do that. But again, the troubling thing here is the state of New Mexico has bargaining power that you and I don't have.
5: Of course.
4: The state of New Mexico could have said, look, we've got a bunch of money that we want to put in these accounts and demanded that companies not put arbitration agreements into their contracts, and they didn't do it.
1: Well, what's sort of shocking is that the bank in question that perpetrated this is the primary bank for the state of New Mexico. Isn't that correct?
4: I don't know, but I would not be at all surprised.
1: Well, and again, all these politicians, they made that decision that they, you know, they had the they could have held that bank accountable, and they didn't.
5: Sure. Well, that's Wells Fargo. I think we should just mention that.
1: Well,
5: everybody I talk to, all the politicians, well, that's Wells Fargo. Yeah. We all know they're bad. Well, if they're bad, why are you working with them?
1: No, it's crazy. You know, and ironically, we just won a major case with the New Mexico Court of Appeals. And who are we litigating against? New Mexico Legal Aid, David Benavides.
6: And guess what? New Mexico Legal Aid was finally the group that got Mike in touch with you. So you never know. I mean, every organization has good and bad sides. And, you know, we're still in a war with this New Mexico Legal Aid. It's just insanity. We won't go into those details of that. But, again, in every organization, in every law firm, there's good people, there's bad people. And the same with the politicians. There are politicians that really would have helped Mike if just by luck he had gotten through to them. So what do you advise for consumers in general? What should they do? I mean, again, we're faced with these agreements that we're signing. How can you avoid getting caught in these situations?
4: It's a great question, and I'm afraid that the answer is going to be a little bit dark. I'll give you an example from my personal experience. I recently bought a car, and my practice over the years has always been to, when I get the contract, which always has an arbitration agreement, to cross it out and initial it. In the past, I've had a few car dealerships let that go. This time, I had the general manager of the car dealership come out and tell me, we will not sell you a car unless you sign this version of the agreement with arbitration. There's nothing illegal about them demanding that as part of that transaction. So the reality is, I mean, first of all, for most consumers out there, they don't have the slightest idea that these agreements are even in there. They're written to be opaque. The idea that anyone's voluntarily agreeing to these is outrageous and laughable. But even those consumers who are tuned into this issue and want to avoid it, you're not going to be able to get a credit card or a phone or a car or engage in almost any consumer transaction without giving up your rights to go to court. The only solution that we have at this point is a political solution. And so the one thing that people can do is to talk to their senators, their representatives at the federal level. This, unfortunately, state government doesn't have much impact here, except for refusing to contract with businesses that do this. But state government can't outlaw this in consumer transactions. No. Go to your senators, go to your representatives, and tell them, I care about this issue. When I get hurt, I want to be able to go into court and get justice. Because right now, in a broad swath of consumer transactions, every single person who's listening to this interview has given up their right to go to court. It's outrageous.
6: Well, and another example is, you know, medical malpractice insurance. Because of the high cost of medical malpractice insurance in New Mexico, we're losing doctors every day. I mean, we don't have hardly any, you know, primary care providers in Taos. And it's very typical all over the state. And this is, again, a situation where there's an agreement been made that prevents, you know, kinds of lawsuits. Tell us about this medical malpractice. You probably dealt with that a little bit.
4: I'm not a medical malpractice attorney, but I do have a perspective on this. And I think that the argument has been made that it is lawsuits that are basically driving doctors out of New Mexico. And I do not believe that that is an accurate explanation. I think that, first of all, I want to agree that we need more doctors. Doctors are great. And we've got a problem in the state of New Mexico that needs to be addressed. So all that is true. But when you see a big effort by private equity hospitals, big insurance companies, to convince New Mexicans that the solution to this problem is to limit people's ability to go into courts for justice, I think people should be skeptical of that explanation. I don't think that this is actually the issue that is driving doctors out of New Mexico. I think there are a lot of other things. First of all, is the way that private equity runs hospitals. New Mexico is the number one state with private equity buying up hospitals and other medical facilities. And I think that doctors working in those environments are not having a good time. I think they're being mistreated. I think it's unpleasant. I think that there's also bigger issues about life in New Mexico that can make it difficult for us to attract and retain doctors. The issues that, you know, that people have talked about for years and years about why it's hard to get someone to move out here. I think it's great personally, but not everybody understands this. Not everyone understands that, and that's fine. People are different, but we ought to do things to attract and retain doctors, whether it's helping to support doctors in going to medical school, especially if they commit to stay here, helping them with their loans, and addressing some of the bigger issues that make doctors hesitant to make life in New Mexico. But I think that generally speaking, whenever you hear somebody saying the problem is these lawyers and these lawsuits, be a little skeptical about it.
6: Well, of course, another big problem, I agree with you what you're saying, but is our medical coverage, you know. I mean, I recorded a presentation by Mary Walker, who helps people at Holy Cross get insurance. In an hour, it was so unbelievably complicated to qualify, and I don't even know how she kept it in her head. No one could have remembered all the things that she told them. She said, come see me, you know, I'll explain it to you, you know, for your particular case. But our medical insurance situation is absurd, basically. Other countries, like if you watch Doc Martin on British TV, he never asks anyone for any money. And, you know, it's not a perfect system in England, for sure, the health care that they do provide. But most European countries and many countries around the world provide health care. We don't. And again, this is an ongoing problem. Well, let's get back to this issue of how, you can't go into the details, but how did you succeed? What is your tools as an attorney that gets you to negotiate with, like I say, not necessarily specific to this case, but how does an attorney like you, and it's good, you know, for people to know that we have civil rights attorneys like you.
4: So, okay, I have to be cautious again in this particular instance. I can't say anything about the resolution, whether there's compensation, whether there wasn't. I can't make any comment on that. But what I can do is I can talk generally speaking about my practice of consumer law and how I'm able to get help for people. The nice thing about our court system, what's so great about the United States court system and why we don't want it to be weakened by denying people's rights to go into court, is that I, as a consumer law attorney here in Albuquerque, New Mexico, with a staff of five people, can go up against the biggest defendants in the country, whether they're big, gigantic banks, or whether it's an enormous car dealership group, or whether it's credit reporting agencies, any of these businesses that have mistreated somebody. Our court system allows me to represent, an average New Mexican, and bring those people into court and be on a level of playing field where we can get all of the evidence and we can apply that law equally and fairly with the most powerful people in the entire country or in the entire world and get justice for people. And the really nice thing is that using those statutes that I described before, like the Electronic Fund Transfer Act, or there's a great law in New Mexico called the Unfair Practices Act, we can get compensation for people. We can get my attorney's fees paid in a way that doesn't come out of the compensation that I get from my clients. And our court system has been, we just have a fantastic court system in New Mexico that in an even-handed way makes sure that anybody can have their voice heard and can have justice done when they've been taken advantage of by a big business. So these laws allow me to sit down with the lawyers if they're out of New York City and, you know, in Manhattan, it's some gigantic law firm, and we're going to sit down at a table and work out a resolution that's fair regardless of the power of those parties.
6: Anyway, I mean, we've seen this with the court system and Trump. You know, except for the Supreme Court, which we won't talk about, all these other courts have been able to restrain Trump's illegal actions. And it's amazing how brave these judges are. They've been threatened in their own lives when they make these decisions, but they've stood up to them. And I totally agree with you. Our court system is exemplary in the world in the sense of how you describe it, how you can go up, a small person can go against the biggest person. And, you know, that's really inspiring. So we have to wrap up now, but let's give your name and your law firm in case anyone ever wants to contact you for representation.
4: Sure. Thanks for your interest again. Thanks for the interview. My name is Nick Mattison, spelled Mattison. The law firm is called Pfefferman, Warren, and Mattison. We're in Albuquerque, New Mexico, and anybody can give us a call at 505-243-7773. We'd love to talk to you.
5: I just want to say to the public that I didn't give up on this, and no matter what. And don't let anybody dissuade you to do this. I mean, and Nick and his firm came through. And a great deal of thanks to everybody. But don't give up. I don't care how long it takes, because for me, the most important thing was money's important, settlement, okay, however it works. But the important thing is I want to make sure this doesn't happen to anybody else.
6: Well, it's interesting because we just recorded this hearing in Cuesta with Shirley Otero Romero. She fought 40 years to get her access to the mountain back with one pro bono attorney that represented for almost 40 years, Jeff Goldstein. And the message she told all these people in Cuesta that are opposing this hydrogen project, don't let people say that you won't win. Organize, organize. Lobby your congressmen, senators. Keep working. If I had given up, you know, and she was very inspiring with that. And again, that's the message. Don't give up. You have rights. And Howard Zinn says, you know, just because we have rights in the Bill of Rights, you have to fight for them constantly. Okay, well, thank both of you, Mike Tilley and
4: Nick Madison.
6: This is Robin Collier, KCI, 90.1 FM, Red River Towns.
3: This is Steph Willen, producer of the Academy Award-nominated documentary, Come See Me in the Good Light, and you are listening to Cultural Energy Independent Radio, KCEI, 90.1 FM, Red River and Taos, a listener-supported, non-commercial educational radio station creating media voices for youth, arts, activism in northern New Mexico and southern Colorado.

0: 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I'm Maeve Conran, the managing editor of Rocky Mountain Community Radio. 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
1: We have an increasing dominance of unwanted wildfire because it's rooted in an extraordinary drought.
0: Its impact on farmers.
2: We will probably be putting water in tanks, in municipal water, and dig a basin around each plant, and we're going like you would house plants and keeping them alive, if at all possible.
0: And the crisis on the Colorado River.
3: Those cuts have been deeper than usual. They've happened sooner than usual. So it's really painful for people who depend on water for their income.

0: federal firefighting resources in the Mountain West were stretched thin this summer as prolonged drought worsened fire conditions. Rocky Mountain Community Radio's rural climate reporter Caroline Yanez has more.
1: In years past, land managers might have let a fire started by lightning burn on parts of the landscape where it was good for the ecosystem. But this year, the U.S. Forest Service took a full suppression approach to all fires. That's amid a sweeping restructuring of the agency and a move to consolidate firefighting operations within the Department of Interior. Vicky Christensen, former Forest Service chief, says fire is fundamentally a land management issue, and the agency needs to look at it holistically, from before ignition to recovery after the fact.
2: How do we work towards resilience, a coexistence with fire in the right place, truly risk management, and not just operational risks, but our risk transferring to future generations and everything in between?
1: She says the full suppression strategy ignores science and creates unnecessary risk for firefighters who are already stretched thin. Three firefighters died in June during a burnover event in a fire near the Colorado-Utah state line. Caroline Yanez, Rocky Mountain Community Radio.
0: We'll hear more from Caroline later in the show when we hear how the drought is impacting agriculture in the region. Well, one of the many wildfires that we experienced in the Mountain West this year

0: nobody ordered them to. It's how they move on the fire line, where your place in line is how the crew keeps count of you.
1: And if you stay in a line, you have accountability for every single person in your crew.
0: That's Christy Thompson, one of the public information officers on the Gold Mountain Fire. The crews are headed toward breakfast, and breakfast here is an operation of its own.
2: Right now, we are serving 900 for breakfast. And that's almost every day, too.
0: Shamari Bailey is the head cook. 900 breakfasts. Days ago, this was a county fairgrounds. Today, it's a town of nearly 1,000 people. Hundreds of tents, streets of office trailers, showers, laundry, its own security. This is the incident command post for the Gold Mountain Fire. I asked Bailey why he does this.
2: I do it because someone has to. You know, people are out there fighting the fires for us, and we got to serve them. They have to eat. You know, we got to get them bulked up.
0: They have to eat more than most of us can imagine.
1: The amount of calories that are in a day's amount is about 5,000. Because they have to go for the maximum that people would need when they're out on the fire line to ensure that they are getting the proper nutrition.
0: Behind the mess tent are several refrigerated semi-trailers, a supply chain that thinks days in advance.
2: We order in bulk. We order ahead of time. We always stay ahead of the grind, so that way when the meal comes, we're prepared to make that meal. So we have 7 meals prepared in the reefer unit.
0: The kitchen is just one address on what the team calls Main Street, rows of trailers where the sections work, supply, planning, medical. Tyler Nathy is one of the operations section chiefs.
3: Sure. So we've got the main camp here, ICP, here in Ridgeway at the fairgrounds, and we're supporting close to 700 firefighters and associated support staff out of this location. And we also have another, what we call a spike camp, up near the Highway 50 and Cimarron Road area. Incident-wide, we're getting close to about 1,000 people. We really kind of set up a little mini town.
0: But none of this is improvised. When a complex incident management team gets the call, the town comes with it.
3: Yeah, so anytime a team that's like ours, a complex incident management team gets ordered, we have a standard set of stuff that comes with us on a pre-order, essentially. So we like to come and be as self-sufficient as possible so that we're not putting extra strain on a community when we come in.
0: And one of the most surprising things, there are no volunteers in this camp. Every cook, every driver, firefighter is a trained, paid professional. They've come from more than 30 states, among them a tribal crew, the Shingle Springs Band of Miwok Indians from California, and one ambulance crew getting ready to head out to the fire line to provide on-site medical care if necessary is local.
4: You know, it's a mobile camp, kind of like the camps they set up for military personnel overseas. It's pretty impressive logistics. They throw it all together in a day or two. There's showers, there's a chow hall, kind of like a little city.
0: Reuben Farnsworth is a paramedic with the ambulance service in Delta County. On the fire line, he handles the small stuff, twisted ankles, altitude sickness, and stands at the ready for the worst.
5: We sure appreciate your being here, and I hope you have a real boring fire.
4: Everybody hopes we have a boring fire. So do we. Have a good day.
0: This pop-up city at the Ouray County Fairgrounds exists primarily to protect resources like infrastructure and structures themselves, but also our beautiful public lands, the west, middle, and east fork of the Cimarron, for example, the places where many of us locals take our kids camping. The people protecting these lands, some of them designated wilderness areas, know what that's worth. Operations Section Chief Tyler Nathy grew up in Grand Junction. He's camped those lands with his family.
3: I think this is 23 years in this industry for me, and you know, something I got into. I enjoyed being outdoors and fell into the Forest Service and you know, started work in that, and sort of just kind of fell in love with being able to give myself to something bigger than myself.
0: Near the mess tent, there's an information board. Every morning, the team posts fresh maps so crews coming off the line can see the whole picture of the fire that they're fighting. And one corner of that board is saved for something else.
1: And then we always want to make sure any of the thank yous that we get, these are all for the folks that are out on the fire line, and we want to make sure they feel

0: appreciate it.
1: The morning that KBNF visited, that corner of the board was pretty bare. And if you're wondering what to give, the camp doesn't need your money or your stuff.
0: So when we have people wanting to donate and we try to redirect them to local resources instead, it's because we've got everything we could possibly need here already.
1: Everything except the one thing that doesn't come on a pre-order. So make a poster, paint a banner, thank you firefighters from your kids or your business or just your front porch. For KBNF News and Rocky Mountain Community Radio, I'm Brody Wilson.
2: A dismal snowpack and the prolonged drought are putting the Southwest's farmers to the test this year. Western Colorado's peach orchards have been trying to get by with less water, but even one especially dry year can have long-lasting effects. Rocky Mountain Community Radio's rural climate reporter, Caroline Yanez, earlier this summer paid a visit to one orchard in Palisade, that's in western Colorado, to find out how they're coping.
3: It's getting warm in Palisade, Colorado, as Bruce Talbot meanders through rows of peach trees. With just a look, he can tell how many days until a peach should be picked, whether its pit is split, and whether you'll want to buy it at the grocery store.
4: See those? They'll pick both of those because you're that color, orange color. That's what they're looking for. And that one's a good sound peach.
3: He's one of the owners of Talbot Farms, one of Colorado's largest peach growers, which his family has operated for over a century. They have around 200,000 trees, and each year they plant about 5,000 more as older orchards become less productive. All that is to say, Talbot knows a thing or two about peaches.
4: Appearance sells the first peach, flavor sells the second peach. So if it doesn't taste good, they're not getting another one.
3: But this has been an extraordinarily challenging year for Talbot and his fellow Palisade fruit growers. There was virtually no snowpack in the headwaters of the Colorado River. And when March broke records for high temperatures, what little snow there was melted off fast. That meant that Talbot started picking peaches about a month earlier than usual. Now he's worried he may not have enough water to finish out the harvest.
4: We have never had the canal shut off. We've had some really tight years. 77 was tight, 2002 was tight, where it was nip and tuck on whether we would finish the season or not. Right now, there's not water to do that.
3: And that will have impacts well beyond this season. Peach trees take a long time to grow. Talbot says he won't start pulling significant fruit off a tree to sell until it's been in the ground for 4 years. But when the water situation is so uncertain, that makes it hard to plan.
4: With that kind of lead time, what next winter's going to be? I've already made my decision for 27. I've made some decisions for 28 already. I can't turn on a dime.
3: In the past, farmers like Talbot haven't worried as much about water conservation because there was enough to go around. But now it's a bigger consideration because peaches are thirsty crops and demand for water is rising. David Sturley, a research scientist at Colorado State University who studies tree fruit, estimates that it takes about 3 feet of water per acre to grow peaches.
5: So they're fairly water intensive, especially compared to the amount of precipitation that we tend to get here, which I think on average is about 9 inches a year and lately has been about 5 or less.
3: But he says most farmers think peaches are worth the water.
5: The way I try to think of that is basically if you're trying to calculate per gallon of water used, how much money can you make off of it? What kind of economic impact you can have with that? And I think peaches are pretty high on that list.
3: He says peaches can bring in anywhere from $10,000 to $35,000 per acre, way more than alfalfa or corn. To use Talbot's phrasing,
4: peaches pay the bills. Peaches are as consistent as anything we grow, and the markets are as consistent.
3: It's why Talbot Farms has invested so heavily in its peach orchards and why he's willing to go to such great lengths to make sure his orchards survive this drought. He's thinking about contingency plans if the canals run dry to keep his trees from dying.
4: We will probably be putting water in tanks, be municipal water, and dig a basin around each plant, and we're going like you would house plants and keeping them alive, if at all possible.
3: In the longer term, Talbot knows that in the Colorado River Basin, there will be less water to go around for agriculture as the climate continues to get warmer and drier. He's hoping his high-value peaches can withstand that seismic change, but the uncertainty around water supplies is making that much more challenging.
4: This industry can absorb a higher cost of water than a lot of your other crops can, as long as it's there. If it's just not there, then this has to go away as well. Hope we never go that far.
3: In the meantime, Talbot is hoping for monsoon rains to get him to the end of the peach harvest, but he's not holding his breath. For Rocky Mountain Community Radio, I'm Caroline Yanez.
2: 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I'm Maeve Conran, the managing editor of Rocky Mountain Community Radio, a coalition of community and public radio stations in Colorado, Wyoming, Utah, and New Mexico. Today, we're hearing stories from our coalition covering the historic drought that we're experiencing right now in our region and what it means for wildfire, agriculture, and water resources. The hot and dry weather that began last winter continued into the spring and summer, and as we've been hearing, the impacts have been wide-reaching in the Rocky Mountain West. Cities have restricted lawn watering, farmers have been forced to cut use, rafting and fishing outfitters had their seasons cut short, and plants and wildlife that depend on our streams have suffered. This is exacerbating an existing crisis on the Colorado River. And we've just had a new set of rules finalized by the federal government that calls for California, Arizona and Nevada to take significant cuts to their water supply from the river for the next 2 years. Well, that was a topic that was under discussion during a recent Rocky Mountain Community Radio statewide call-in show. It was co-hosted by our rural climate reporter Caroline Yanez and Luke Runyon of the Water Desk that's at the University of Colorado in Boulder. One of the guests on the show was Shannon Mullane. She reports on the Colorado River and water issues for the Colorado Sun. Shannon began by explaining just how bad the current drought is.
6: This winter was pretty memorable, I'd say. As a water reporter, I spent all my time in the winter looking at snowpack graphs. And so we saw some of those records being broken as soon as January. That just continued. You mentioned the really warm heat wave in March. And, you know, it just kind of became a really tough summer for everyone. We had, as you mentioned, farmers really taking some heavy hits. And it was a hotter summer, I believe, a drier summer. You know, I think we just had the warmest October through July period on record for Colorado. And we're 88% of the state is experiencing some level of drought right now. Also, to top it off, our reservoirs are low, as if we needed more things happening. You know, I think it was around maybe half of the norm for this point in the year for our statewide reservoir storage. You know, people have likely heard about empty reservoirs. Sometimes when the water gets low, we also have issues with toxic algae blooms. And of course, there have been boating and fishing closures. So there's lots of good things going on. We are in an El Nino year. We'll see how the El Nino turns out.
7: With the policy around the Colorado River, that there have been these changes so far, we've got some new guidelines from Reclamation. Walk us through those. What have the reactions to those new federal guidelines been like?
6: Oh, this has been a very big deal. So if you haven't tuned in to Colorado River stuff at all over the past 3 years, you know, we should know that there have been these really tense negotiations happening. People really just haven't been agreeing between the different basin states. And so these huge announcements have been coming out since late July about what to do after 2026 when the rules that have been governing huge reservoirs in the basin expire. After 2026, it's kind of been this cliff that people needed to plan around. And so, one of the things that came out, the federal government, the Bureau of Reclamation, announced earlier this year a 10-year agreement. This is shorter than some other options they considered, and that drew some pushback. People weren't super excited about that. It creates some uncertainty when normally with water, you need to plan for decades. And so that 10-year agreement sort of set up guardrails with minimums and maximums for how much water Lake Powell, one of the main reservoirs in the basin, can release, what cuts might look like. And then, of course, big news, they released a plan for the next 2 years. You know, with this structure, every 2 years, they decide how to plan for the next 2 years. And that's when we started hearing about these really painful water cuts. Those cuts are for Arizona, California, and Nevada. And people have been pushing it back against those. You know, we heard a little bit about lawsuits happening. Maybe you've seen those in the news. But the cuts are big. It's 1.25 million acre feet. That's a lot of water for both 2027 and 2028. The feds are also releasing less water from Lake Powell through the Grand Canyon to Lake Mead. Colorado, New Mexico, Utah, and Wyoming, they're mainly being called on to conserve water and really help avoid extremely low water levels at Lake Powell.
7: So let's focus on Colorado specifically. How has Colorado dealt with this really dry year? Who's feeling the most pain out of that whole range of water users that we have in the state? And how are maybe different regions of the state strategizing with the limited water supply?
6: Right. So when we're talking about water in Colorado, or in general, really, we're paying attention to cities, farms, industrial users, environmental groups, recreation. A lot of different people have a stake in each year's water supply, right? Everybody does. And so in a year like this, though, some of the people who take the first hit, a really big hit and a direct hit, are farmers and ranchers around the state. We mentioned this a little bit already, but people have been needing to cut their water off sooner. You know, the state has this whole department that goes around and manages the water supply. So they're sort of like water cops, basically. And so at certain points, if the water, depending on the people's water rights, they have to get cut off earlier if there's not enough to go around. Those cuts have been deeper than usual. They've happened sooner than usual. So it's really painful for people who depend on water for their incomes. That's, you know, there's small businesses or large businesses, but water's fundamental for farmers and ranchers. In some cases, people have come together at the local level to figure out how they can share water, how they can kind of team up to get through a year like this. But it's been really painful. People are watching their bottom lines. And I think in cities, you know, in some cases, cities have started doing water restrictions earlier in the year than usual. And in others, you know, smaller communities might be nearing the, like, really straining their water supply, nearing the end sort of their water supply. Maybe people have heard of La Vida. That's a city that's really been struggling this year with its water supply. I talked to folks in Beulah, Colorado. They were impacted by the Aspen Acres fire. So not only were they impacted by fire, but all of a sudden they had drought issues before that. They were already straining their water supply. The fire then damaged their infrastructure. So it's really compounding effects. Residents in urban areas are impacted in different ways. Sometimes it's just about not being able to water your lawn as much. You know, people are really, really trying to figure out how to come to terms with a drought year like this one.
7: We should touch on the Colorado River Basin's two largest reservoirs. They grab a lot of headlines and a lot of coverage, Lake Powell and Lake Mead. They're the nation's two largest reservoirs, and they both hit record lows this summer. What does that mean for the Colorado River Basin? You know, how do these two large reservoirs that, you know, are sit downstream, you know, Lake Mead outside of Las Vegas, Lake Powell on the Arizona-Utah border, how does what happens down there find its way back upstream to the upper basin states, like here in Colorado?
6: Well, when we have really historic lows at these two reservoirs, it means a lot of uncertainty for the basin, long story short, and that can have a lot of ripple effects. I think, you know, I was in a meeting on Monday where they were talking about the status of these two reservoirs. These are huge bodies of water, by the way, right? If anybody gets a chance to go see them, you should. But over the past 20 years, they've really just been declining. And earlier this month, Powell was about a fifth full. And basin-wide, I believe the reservoir storage is down to a third of the total capacity. This is for 40 million people, right? Like, this is a huge system with huge economic impacts. And so, the state of the storage in the basin is not good. There was a report that came out earlier this summer from experts who are basically saying, they're looking at this winter and they're saying, if we have a dry year like 2025, accessible storage in the basin would be pretty much depleted, and that would be devastating across the board. If we have a better year, something like 2023, that might give 2 years of cushion before we'd be back in the same situation. So it's a very challenging situation to be in. And so people are really trying to grapple with this, and it can have some economic impacts. We talked about the pain agriculture is feeling, but it can also mean the price of water can change or increase. I talked to an expert recently who is saying that older water rights have suddenly shot up in value because they're coveted at this point. Colorado, we don't draw from Powell or Meade. Like you mentioned, they're downstream. So, geographically, we don't draw from them. That would be really hard to do. But we are tied together. We're tied together by a century of agreements, litigation, policies, everything. So, what happens to Powell and Meade, we watch really closely. The federal government doesn't play as direct of a role up here as it does for Arizona, California, and Nevada. So the impacts on us are different, but there's one big factor I've been watching a lot recently, and that is legal threats. So Arizona, for example, has made some legal arguments and kind of building a case that upstream states aren't sending enough water downstream. This has potential implications maybe down the road, several years, depending on how things go. But the argument that they're making could lead to mandatory cuts for upstream states like Colorado. And, they're basically saying that they're arguing that we might be out of compliance by the end of this month. And so it's pretty interesting discussions happening in the basin.
2: That was Shannon Mullane, who reports on the Colorado River and water issues for the Colorado Sun. She was a guest on a recent statewide Rocky Mountain Community Radio call-in show that was co-hosted by our rural climate reporter Caroline Yanez and Luke Runyon of the Water Desk at the University of Colorado in Boulder. That's it for Sprouts. You've been listening to a roundup of reporting produced by Rocky Mountain Community Radio and member stations. Our contributors this week were our rural climate reporter, Caroline Yanez, Brody Wilson of KVNF in Paonia, Colorado, and Luke Runyon of the Water Desk at the University of Colorado in Boulder. The show was produced by me, Maeve Conran. I'm the managing editor of the Rocky Mountain Community Radio Coalition. The Sprouts theme music is Torpedoes on Tuesday by Poison Control Center. 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I'm Maeve Conran in Longmont, Colorado. 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

0: Saturday, September 26th, a Creatives for Peace open microphone will be held at SOMOS 108 Civic Plaza Drive from 2 to 4 p.m. This is in solidarity with global events, online broadcasts, and civil society campaigns actively uniting to raise awareness for the upcoming triad of peace days, the International Day of Peace, September 21st, the International Day for the Total Elimination of Nuclear Weapons, September 26th, and the International Day of Nonviolence, October 2nd, Gandhi's birthday. Celebrate the United Nations, Stellar Days for Peace via the Arts. 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Okay, thank you, listeners. 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

Hello and welcome to Background Briefing, available 24/7 at backgroundbriefing.org. I'm Ian Masters, and today we'll look into a number of stories and issues in the news. We'll begin with Vice President Vance proudly announcing the Trump administration has stripped 760,000 enrollees off Obamacare, the Affordable Care Act, in the name of combating fraud, when the real fraudsters are the Florida Republican Senator Rick Scott, whose health care company paid the largest Medicare fraud settlement of $1.7 billion, and Trump just pardoned a fraudster who stole $2 billion from Medicare. We discuss this administration's deliberate cruelty in denying health care and food assistance to our neediest neighbors by creating phony headlines that imply social safety net programs are full of fraud and need to be cut so Trump and Vance can offset the cuts by giving tax breaks to their billionaire donors. Joining us is Alex Lawson, the Executive Director of Social Security Works, where his work focuses on protecting and expanding Social Security, Medicare and Medicaid, and lowering prescription drug prices. His recent articles of common dreams include "The GOP is taking our health care to fund bombs and tax cuts, We're fighting back," and "We crisscrossed America to tell Republicans stop taking our health care." Then, as an extremely powerful Category 4 Hurricane Polo threatens devastating storm surges off the coast of Acapulco, Mexico, as climate scientists warn that this year's El Niño weather pattern could be the worst on record, Background Briefing's Anna Leia examines Trump's planned cuts to climate change research, denying us the ability to learn about changing weather and sea levels at all. A coming Office of Management and Budget rule would give MAGA political lackeys control over roughly $1 trillion in federal funds to everything from local governments to elementary schools and research institutes, but also firefighting, farm programs, and veterans care. Joining Anna is climate scientist Andra Garner at Rowan University, who researches changes to sea levels in the era of climate change. She has advised the United Nations on priorities in what it's designated as the Decade of Ocean Science for Sustainable Development and sits on the New Jersey State Advisory Panel for how to deal with changes to its coast and storms. Then finally, we'll get an update on today's activities at the United Nations General